0: CFPL.
1: From the National Newsroom of the Canadian Press, I'm John Kennedy. Provinces are waiting to see the details of today's multi-billion dollar childcare funding announcement. Ontario Education Minister Paul Calandra says the current funding levels for the National Childcare Program have not been adequate. Alberta Education and Childcare Minister Dimitrios Nikolaidis says he's encouraged by the funding, but a long-term agreement would need to keep fees predictable and affordable. Ottawa is giving the provinces and territories an extra $5.4 billion over 2 years in a move that the Families Minister describes as stabilizing the program. A new campaign has been launched in Alberta today to try and convince Albertans to vote in favor of holding a separation referendum in the future. The campaign's co-chair, Tanya Clemens, says she wasn't always in favor of leaving Canada.
2: I was undecided at one point. I was more a proponent, I think, at one point back before I learned a bunch about this, that a sovereign Alberta within or without Canada, and I always tried to put the within first. We need to explore all options.
1: Clemens says all efforts over the decades to give Alberta a bigger voice within Confederation have failed. Canada's National Inuit Organization is calling on the federal government to be better partners. Inuit Tipiriit Kanatami President Nathan Obed says if the group's partnership with Ottawa is no longer feasible, Inuit will look for partners elsewhere. The comments come as ITK wraps up a two-day Arctic Sovereignty Conference in Ottawa. Meanwhile, Ottawa is putting a 10% tariff on some imported canned vegetables. The Federal Finance Department says the temporary levy will help domestic vegetable growers, but it will not affect canned vegetable imports from the U.S., Mexico, Israel, Chile, and developing countries. Meanwhile, the Canadian International Trade Tribunal continues its inquiry into whether increased canned vegetable imports are harming Canadian growers and processors. The Red Chris Gold and Copper Mine has now received a major regulatory approval from the BC government for its bid to expand from open pit to underground mining. The approval comes almost a year after three workers were trapped underground during exploratory drilling. Provincial Mining Minister Jugrup Brar says it's conducting its own investigation into the accident, in addition to Newmont Corporation's investigation.
3: And of course, at the end, whatever we find, we share that knowledge and information with others. And if there's any action we need to take, we take that action as well.
1: Mine operator Newmont Corporation says it has identified areas of improvement that will help ensure the safety of workers in the future. The director behind iconic TV comedies like Cheers, Taxi, Friends, and Will and Grace has died. The family of James Burrows confirmed his death in a statement to People magazine, saying he passed away peacefully surrounded by loved ones. Burrows was 85. This is the Canadian Press. In sports, Carson Kelly hit his second career Grand Slam in Chicago's 7-run first inning and finished with a career-high 6 RBIs as the Cubs routed the Toronto Blue Jays 16-2. Pete Crow Armstrong had 3 singles, an RBI, and walked twice to extend his career-high on-base streak to 22 games. Canada is looking ahead after an emotional World Cup victory that featured 2 red cards, a devastating injury, and half a dozen goals before more than 52,000 fans in Vancouver. Coach Jesse Marsh says the team is focused on its group play finale on Wednesday against Switzerland after thumping Qatar 6-0. Canadian quarterback Nathan Rourke and the BC Lions visit the Hamilton Tiger Cats tonight in CFL action. Rourke threw for 330 yards in BC's opener last week, but the Lions fell 31-27 to Saskatchewan. Hamilton enters with a 1-1 record after beating Winnipeg 37-27 last week. From the Canadian Press, I'm John Kennedy. This is

0: Well, summer is here, and it's my favorite season. I feel I have more bandwidth. I feel I have more energy. Some days, jump out of bed looking forward to the day. I can walk places that I can't walk. It's easier to get out of the house. You can throw on some shorts and a t-shirt and not have to. Back when my kids were little, it was a process where you had to give yourself, 30 minutes just to get them in their snowsuits. And then if one of them had to go to the bathroom, back in the house. I mean, it was a lot. It's an ordeal that makes you question why you live here. And one of my favorite memes ever is a little cartoon of a young boy in a snowsuit saying, "The air hurts my face. Why would I live somewhere where the air hurts my face?" And I subscribe to that. And so that's why, as much as I can't stand the cold, I love the winter. I love the summertime. And Joy, how long have you been in Canada?
1: I've been here for 5 years now.
0: So you're settled in. You got routines. You got stuff. You got a knowledge base that you know what you like.
1: Yep.
0: You know, you're not necessarily in a fact-finding frame of mind anymore.
1: Yep.
0: What do you like to do in the summer?
1: Oh, I love to play tennis.
0: Yeah.
1: That's one thing that's very difficult for me to do in the winters. Yes, I can book the closed courts and everything, but it's always better to play in the open.
0: Yeah.
1: And apart from that, I am starting to learn swimming now. So from this season, that is one of my things, to go out to swimming into public pools.
0: Yep.
1: And apart from that, I love having patio brunches.
0: There we go. I'm glad you mentioned that because that's what I want to talk about.
1: With my partner, yeah.
0: And what do you like to eat?
1: Oh,
0: if you sit on a patio, what do you like? What do you order?
1: So I usually go for a mimosa in the afternoon.
0: Good
1: that's
0: for you.
1: My one of the go-to things. And I'm a big fan of chicken and waffle.
0: Yep.
1: And tacos and everything. I mean, I love anything and everything that I can have on a patio and not inside the restaurant.
0: Joy, one of these days after work on a nice day, you and I are going to walk up the street. We are going to go to Playa Cabana.
1: Okay.
0: Okay. You ever been to Playa Cabana?
1: Yes, I have.
0: There's a Playa Cabana up there. And for some reason at 6 p.m., they don't have a patio, but they've got that thing,
1: the extended
0: thing outside. They've got some great tacos.
1: Yes, sir.
0: They've got some great. So we'll go there. We'll go there because I love that. You can be in and out in 40 minutes. And it's on brand for me because I the only drink I drink is tequila soda. and I love tequila sodas, sometimes a little too much. But, and you're not going to believe this because you know how much as I love, I'm a meat eater. Two of my favorite things in the summer, gazpacho and corn on the cob.
1: Wow.
0: Like honestly, in my top five things that I like to eat in the summer, at least two of the five things are not meat based.
1: Gazpacho, I've never tried that. I'll try that.
0: Oh, and it's so easy to make because you don't have to cook anything. It's just blended vegetables and some olive oil and some spices. But then you got to chill it, and you've got to let the flavors marry.
1: I'll try that soon.
0: Well, listen, that's not to say I don't like my beef and my pork and my chicken and all that stuff, but I do enjoy summer corn and gazpacho. But we want to hear from you. 416-870-6400 or 1-888-225-TALK. What do you like to eat on a patio, drink on a patio, or enjoy in a barbecue backyard setting? We'd love to hear from you because this is the time of year where you get to do the stuff you don't get to do all year long. You can sit in a restaurant all year long. You can eat at home all year long. You eat in your kitchen. You can eat in your bed if you're into that. You cannot sit on patios all year long. It's a special time of year. You can't host barbecues all year long. If you do, you're a little bit of a madman, and I respect that. But give us a call, 416-870-6400, 1-888-225-TALK. What's your favorite kind of taco?
1: Oh, I am. I love the one with the fish one. What do you call it? The Baja fish.
0: So it's you like fried fish.
1: I like the fried fish.
0: Yeah.
1: And also, right now, I've tried for the very first time the birria tacos.
0: Oh yes.
1: And I usually don't eat beef.
0: Yeah.
1: But they don't come into the chicken, but they are amazing.
0: Well, the birria tacos, from what I've heard, I haven't been yet. They're the best birria tacos in this city. Are on Eglinton. Eglinton and I can't remember. I'll figure it out. But apparently they're fantastic.
1: I didn't have that. I was on Skans and Kofa or the Young Dundas.
0: Young Dundas.
1: I was in Young Dundas. And there's a van there which sells birria tacos right opposite, if I'm not wrong, the burger joint which sells spicy burgers, the one that you love.
0: Shake Shack?
1: No, the different levels of spices that the burgers have.
0: Oh, I don't do spice in my burgers.
1: Oh, you do? You love that restaurant. I'm forgetting the name of it.
0: You'll remember in a second. Do you like Tacos Al Pastor?
1: No.
0: You don't like them or you don't know them?
1: No, I don't know them.
0: It's pork with, it's spicy pork with pineapple.
1: With pineapple in a taco?
0: Yay.
1: I thought that was just a pizza thing.
0: No. But here's the key. Anybody who tells you, wants to give you an overstuffed taco with like 50 ingredients, that's not a taco. I don't know what it is, but it's not a taco. A great taco has like at most three ingredients. Yeah, you have the protein, maybe cheese, they don't all have cheese, and you've got some sort of unifying, might be a salsa, it might be something, a sauce, a cream, but that's it. Anything more than that, and somebody's trying to sell you something that they shouldn't be selling. To me, that's sacrilege. You were looking it up?
1: I was looking it up, and it looks delicious.
0: Now, when you go, and the one they have there is really good. Now, when you go to somebody's place and there's a barbecue, are you a burger guy? Are you a hot dog guy? Are you a steak guy? No, you're not a steak guy.
1: I'm a burger guy.
0: Yeah, burger guy.
1: Yes.
0: And do you like a big, juicy burger?
1: Yes, sir.
0: Yeah, smash burgers are for, when you go to Shake Shack or Rudy's. But you got to have a big, juicy burger.
1: And I'm also a fan of, especially when someone is doing barbecues, the stews that they have, the chicken on the skews.
0: Oh, yeah.
1: With
0: like
1: different vegetables
0: like
1: and pineapple.
0: Kebab.
1: Yes,
0: yeah.
1: Just like a kebab.
0: Yeah, they're fantastic. Yeah, a little bite size. And you get your vegetables.
1: You just roll them into a tortilla, add some sauce over top.
0: Yeah.
1: It is delicious.
0: You know what? I've actually never done that. Why have I never done that? What is wrong with me?
1: Yes, Ben, what's wrong with you?
0: I think you've unlocked my ability to level up here.
1: Do try it next time. Yes, it does to a fact that you can have less of those kebabs, for sure, but it tastes amazing.
0: That's really smart, man. I'm going to do that. I'm going to do that at home, too.
1: Oh, yeah,
0: I'll do that for my
1: kids.
0: This is amazing, man. What you've just introduced a whole new scheme into my life. This is that time of year. It's tacos. There was a thing back in the day. There was not a lot of great Mexican food. I don't think anywhere in Canada. But then what happened was a whole bunch of chefs started cutting their teeth outside of Canada. And they would learn from, in all different parts of the world. Some would go to Baja California. Some would learn in Los Angeles. Some would go to Texas. Some would go to Florida. Or New York, where they have communities where they could learn those techniques. And they would then, when it was time for them to open up their own place or come home and work at another restaurant, they would bring that back here. And maybe 10 years ago, 15 years ago, that's when really good Mexican food started popping up in Vancouver, all across the West Coast, certainly in Toronto. I know that they have it in Ottawa. And I'm pretty sure there's really good Mexican food out east as well. I would love to hear from people. Let us know on our social media where the best tacos are in this country. My God, I'm salivating. This is going to be, I don't know what's going on today, but
1: I guess yesterday's meal is still in your mind.
0: But I'm also taking my sons to a really good restaurant tonight, and I'm thinking about that too. I'm governed by my belly. It is so hard to keep the urges of my tum-tums at bay. It's Dr. Jekyll is the brain. Mr. Hyde is the belly. And when governed by Mr. Hyde, the belly, Ben gets up to bad stuff. Like I'll fall asleep in a fever dream of steak and burgers. And I can go 3 days and just lock myself in my place and just not stop eating. But anyway, all right. That was a good trip down. That was a good trip to Flavortown.
1: Flavortown, yes.
0: Okay, now that was the good part of it, because we talked about all the things we love to eat. But there's a cost to everything. So coming up, we're talking to the food professor about the fact that Sobeys is opening 70 new grocery stores over the next 3 years. The majority of those stores will be discount supermarkets. But with the cost of everything being where it is, we want to ask him, how much is it going to cost if you want to have a backyard barbecue party or if you want to go to a patio? So that's coming up next right here on the Ben Mulrooney Show.
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1: Well, I had to drink some water during that break because I had to satiate the hunger. All that talk of food and tacos and all the things I love to eat at barbecues and during the summer, it got Ben pretty hungry. But like I said, sometimes you got to throw cold water on that because all those things that I love to eat, I'm pretty sure they're more expensive now than they've been in recent history. And so let's welcome the food professor, Sylvain Charlebois, into the conversation. Professor, thank you so much for joining us.
2: My pleasure, Ben.
1: So I wanted to talk to you about something that you posted on your X, that Sobeys is opening 70 new grocery stores over the next 3 years, and the majority of those will be discount supermarkets. I think I remember reading something similar to an expansion that Loblaws was planning, and they were going to have their superstores and their no names or no frills were going to be the primary driver of that growth. What does that signal to you?
2: Well, good memory. I mean, I think it happened a couple of times, actually, with Loblaw. They actually had a new banner. I think they were calling it No Name. They opened up 3 stores across Ontario, St. Catharines, Windsor, and Brockville, I think. Only one is still open.
1: There are new
2: no frills. But also, Ben, we've seen both Metro in Quebec and Loblaw converting stores into discount stores. So in Ontario, of course, no frills. In Quebec, it's Maxi for Loblaw, and for Metro, they went from Metro to Supercé. But really, in the eastern part of the country, Sobeys had nothing to offer when it comes to discounts. All they had was IGA and Sobeys, really. The FreshCo banner was here and there, but it wasn't really deployed as aggressively as other discount banners. So, and I'm not surprised to hear that Sobeys is looking at opening up 70 new stores, many of them discount stores, under the FreshCo banner, I assume. Because basically, Pierre Saint-Laurent, he's the new CEO of Sobeys. He replaced Michael Medline, I believe, about 4 or 5 months ago. And Pierre, who I've met, he's very operationally driven. And Michael Medline was a brilliant branding guy.
1: Yeah.
2: But Pierre is more focused on operations. And he knew that there was a gap there for his portfolio of stores. So he's going after it.
1: But, you know, like we hear about the cost of oil, which leads to the cost of gas going up, and we know that if something's got to be transported by something that uses gas, that cost will be passed on. And look, I went to Loblaws. I love my Loblaws. I love everything about it. This is not I'm not somebody who thinks there's any such thing as a big bad grocery cartel. I think they've made some mistakes, obviously, and they've been caught for those things. But when I go in there and I see the cost of frozen burgers, like if I want, I never looked at the price of these things back in the day. It's outrageous. And I'm not even getting fresh burgers. So is this what's it just feels to me that if I'm going to be hosting a backyard barbecue this summer, I might have to take out a loan.
2: Well, some people probably will. I think the announcement that was made on Tuesday from the Competition Bureau to look into competitiveness across the food industry from farm gate to plate is a good idea. The approach is much more comprehensive.
1: Right, so we're talking about how the Carney government has announced that they're going to have help for independent grocers, and they're going to have a new what's called the food depot?
2: Food hubs, yeah.
1: Yeah, the food hubs.
2: Actually, that was last week, Ben.
1: Yeah.
2: So last week, Mark Carney, our prime minister, actually announced a food strategy, quote-unquote, approach, basically investing in independent grocers, food hubs, more processing.
1: How do you
2: in
1: feel
2: Canada.
1: About that?
2: I don't think it was a strategy, to be honest, because there was no measurable outcomes, like zero.
1: Yeah.
2: However, it was a sound list of investments. They were good ideas, I think.
1: Yeah.
2: But it wasn't really a strategy because, I mean, the whole idea was to bring down food prices. Well, how are you going to do that if you have zero objectives? And $3.2 billion, it's $7.80 per Canadian per year because it's only $320 million per year over 10 years.
1: Right.
2: In the United States, to do the same thing, they're investing $120 per American per year. So that's a strategy. That is a strategy.
1: Yeah.
2: So really, it's a list of investments, good ideas. But this week, the Competition Bureau made an announcement on Tuesday saying, you know what? We're going to look at the entire supply chain. We're going to look at some of the issues. Why is food inflation such a problem? And we're not just going to look at retail. We're going to look at processing. We're going to look at distribution. We're going to look at food service. We're going to look at farm gate stuff. And so the approach was much more comprehensive. And I think it's going to help the Bureau do a better job.
1: Well, now explain to me this announcement that came out today that Canada has announced a 10% tariff on imports of canned vegetables. It excludes America, but it's aimed at addressing challenges facing its domestic producers. Walk me through this, because my initial reaction is not a good one. So I wanted to be tempered with the knowledge that you throw my way.
2: I can understand why you don't feel good about it, because I know you, Ben, and that you're a free trader. You believe in markets. I get that. But I do believe that your instinct is serving you well.
1: Okay.
2: Last week's announcement about food security, food affordability, I think there's some logic there. It may have actually inspired today's announcement of being more protectionist for our canned vegetable industry in Canada. So we're slapping a 10% on all canned goods coming into Canada, except with the exception of the United States.
1: It also says it's not going to apply to canned vegetables from Mexico, Israel, Chile, and developing countries.
2: Yeah, exactly. So, yes, this is something. It's interesting because, of course, we've been fighting against the United States against tariffs, and now here we are. We're starting to play the same game, and of course, I hate tariffs. I think tariffs are stupid.
1: Yeah,
2: I think what President Trump is doing is stupid, but let's face it, they have the largest economy in the entire world, and it happens that the country is led by an administration that believes that global trades are a failed policy. I disagree with that, but that's what they believe, so we have to work with that.
1: Yeah.
2: I think today's announcement is probably pointing to a different approach to trades, especially when it comes to food trades with very low margins. Because canned vegetables, man, we're talking about cents. I mean, margins are extremely thin. So 10% is a lot.
1: Okay. Let's end on some good news. And I know you're not an energy expert, but you are an expert on the impact that energy policy can have on the food supply. And when the G7 came out and jointly said that they are relying on Canada to start producing more energy because they want to buy it, that to me is a heck of a good sign. You've got hundreds of millions of people, very wealthy nations, saying they are the buyers and they are willing to buy what we are willing to make. I have to believe that that is going to play well eventually on ultimately the food prices that we see in our grocery stores.
2: Absolutely. So if you are to establish a true food security strategy in Canada, it has to align with a clear vision for our energy sector to stabilize prices to support our food sector. There's no doubt in my mind. So to see Europe, I'm in Europe right now. I mean, Mr. Carney is incredibly popular, but is he respected? I'm not sure, but he needs to listen to his group of G7 countries.
1: They're actually asking
2: Canada to drill, baby, drill.
1: They made
2: the
1: business case. So Justin Trudeau said there was no business case. The G7 just made the business case for us to finally do what we should have done 10 years ago, which was unlock the potential that God gave this nation. I'm glad to see we're doing it now. But had we done it 10 years ago, we would be ready to go today.
2: Truth prevails, my friend.
1: Yes.
2: Truth prevails.
1: Enjoy Ireland, my friend. I'll talk to you soon.
2: Take care. Bye-bye.
1: Coming up, we're going to speak to two political dynamos who've been busy grading Prime Minister Mark Carney. We're going to find out how he fared on his report card next.
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1: Well, I love this time of the Friday show because I get to share the mic with two great guests of the show, Ashley Waters, co-hosting the Party Lines, and the News Forum. Ashley, welcome to the show. Oh, I can't hear you, Ashley. We're gonna try to figure that out in a while. I say hi to Chris. Chris Chapin, political commentator, managing principal at Upstream. Chris, how you doing?
17: Wonderful, Ben. How are you?
1: I'm good. Ashley, you there? Nothing yet. Maybe we disconnect and reconnect. All right, we're gonna do that. And while we do, I'll start with you, Chris. I'm so glad we got this. It was self-evident it was evident to so many of us that had been screaming to the high heavens to responsibly develop our natural resources, because the world needs more of what we've got, and it needs more of the stuff we have from a place like Canada. The G7 backing Canada as a major global energy superpower. If we're drilling for it, or if we're ready to export it, they're willing to buy it. How do you feel about this?
17: Ben, I couldn't agree more. The only thing that I think pisses me off is that it took this long for this to happen.
1: Yeah.
17: It felt like we were all getting gaslit by the previous prime minister and his minister of environment, who kept telling us there was no business case for half of these natural resources that Canada was, just blessed with. And so I thought, it's kind of ironic. It comes on the heels of us beating Qatar yesterday, who hosted the World Cup and could host a World Cup with all the riches of all the natural resources they pulled out of the ground.
1: Yeah.
17: And yet we've got wait lists for emergency rooms. We have doctor shortages. We have so much natural and, an abundance of wealth that we're sitting on as a country. It feels good that we're finally moving forward on it. Call me crazy that I'm not overly confident we're ever going to get this stuff out of the ground, but like at least the acknowledgement and the backing of our G7 leaders feels like we're maybe getting to a place where this is actually going to come to fruition. And the great thing is it's great for all of us as Canadians.
1: And I'm glad you referenced the gaslighting of it. And Ashley, I'm going to bring you in. Ashley, let me talk for me. Let me hear if I can hear you. No, still nothing. Still not. I think we've got to hang up and jiggle the handle or do something. I don't know. But we got to try to get Ashley back. But Chris, yeah, it's you're right. Look, I'm happy to get the validation, because it shows us that we're not crazy, that we were being lied to, and I do believe it was a lie, and we were being told all sorts of reasons why it couldn't happen, and now we literally have our ally.

0: and poured into
1: Chris,
0: the pockets.
1: I'm going to interrupt you because I hear that Ashley is available to us. Ashley, right. How are you? Yes.
2: And when it comes to energy, you know, we are a superpower, right? We've got Bruce Power. We've got CANDU nuclear reactors. And I think that people want a stable, democratic, you know, ally that they can rely on when it comes to energy. It's just whether or not we can produce that, right? Whether we get these pipelines pushed through, whether we can go and extract those critical minerals that we need to do. And I think that's going to be our limitation if we have any.
1: But the limitation, Ashley, is the fact that we cannot provide that which they desperately want now. And I'm loath to go back and litigate the past, but the past is very much present. Like the absence of the things they need is because of decisions that were made. And they were made, I believe, not in good faith. I believe it was ideology that trumped reality. And that it's hard for me to get over that. And I don't want to be petty. As a matter of fact, I want these next two segments to be defined by a lack of pettiness. But that, I mean, it's hard to just forget that and say, oh, everything's fine. Now we're going to start building.
2: And that goes back to the Harper era, right? Like, we're not even just talking about Trudeau. So there's certain parameters, I guess, in place that were more limiting. And I think that when you see certain people leaving the cabinet because of different environmental protections maybe being lifted, or us pushing forward with certain, you know, I don't want to say constraints even. I just mean the fact that we see that this is a critical time, we need to be sovereign. These are the kind of critical things that we have to do to move forward. And even seeing certain bills passing that we wouldn't have saw otherwise, right? Like, we just saw within the last 14 weeks, there's 21 bills that were just passed. So that pushes through with this new majority as well.
1: Yeah. I want to stick with you, Ashley, for this next story. And I saw this headline in the National Post: BC man who murdered wife and son gets below normal sentence due to indigenous heritage. And there's this started a long time ago, where we decided as a nation, or our leaders did, that we were over-indexing in terms of federal inmates in our prisons coming from First Nations, and therefore we were going to give discounts to their sentences because of their heritage and the trauma, and on and on and on. But the knock-on effect of that is that justice denied to their victims, and the vast majority of victims of Indigenous criminals are Indigenous women. And so for all the hay that we made as society about missing and murdered Indigenous women, what does this say about our strategy?
2: Yeah, and you know, the headline that focused, you know, on the context of, instead of on background, it should be on the offender, rather than the suffering of the victims. And so many Canadians feel that the justice system is losing that sight as it exists. And I think we just don't want to lose sight of what the actual parameter should be in a case like this and that type of headline. Especially this month, there's the Moose Hide, you know, campaign that you'll see on people's lapel when it comes to domestic violence, when it comes to reconciliation. So it is top of mind. And so avoiding, you know, the struggles of what the victims are being denied, you know, that justice, and solely because of race. So instead, I think, you know, since it's seen us as Canadians, we want to see policy and that maintaining for public confidence.
1: Yeah. Chris, we've got it does feel that every single time we have one of these capital cases that's being talked about, it feels like the attention and the focus is on the offender and not on on the victim.
0: Unfortunately, absolutely. Right. And I never thought that there was a rule of law, but with exemptions. And that, unfortunately, seems to be what our courts have created in this country. And I don't think that should exist. I don't think that does anybody any justice, no pun intended, that the point of our laws and the point of our sentencing is to deter people from committing crimes. And if they do, they're held accountable for them. I don't think your race, the color of your skin, your sexual orientation, where you were born, what even, you know, challenges you face in your upbringing should determine whether or not you were guilty. And if you were guilty, I think you should face the exact same sentence as your fellow common citizen.
1: Yeah, well, Lady Justice is supposed to be blind to those things, but I guess not in Canada. And look, if we as a society have determined we are over-indexing with First Nations in prison, then give them more economic opportunities.

0: Give them more educational opportunity. Give them more mentorship opportunities. That's the path to make sure that you have fewer people. Mm-hmm. It's not to say, okay, we're going to skip to the end and we're going to fast forward and we're going to get to the result we want. Because when you do that, the equal and opposite reaction, again, is Indigenous women and their children are denied justice. And to me, it is such a blatant flaw. It also leads to a lack of trust in the system. If we feel that it's not, if we feel that justice isn't being administered, then it might as well not be administered. The medium is the message, and the appearance of propriety is as important as propriety itself. Okay, guys, don't go anywhere. And Ashley, I'm going to start with you when we come back, because summer break is upon us. Kids are off. And so is the House of Commons. So just as our kids are getting their report cards, so too will we be giving a report card to our Prime Minister, Mark Carney. I think it's only fair, and we're trying to be fair about it too. So if he deserves credit, we'll give him extra credit. And if he deserves a failing grade, we're going to do that too. Don't go anywhere. This is the Ben Mulrooney Show.
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0: Well, school is out for the summer, and so too is the House of Commons. And we thought, what better opportunity to judge our prime minister than to take a whack at giving him a report card? And guys, I want to set the rules. If there is credit to be given, we put the partisanship aside and we give him credit. If there is criticism to be made, even if we like the guy, we don't spin it. We just say that he can do better. We got him for another 3 years at least, so it's not about canceling the guy. It's about giving him tips to improve, just like they do with the kids these days. Because no kid really fails at school anymore. We just move them to the next grade anyway. And here are the four classes. We've got the PM on the world stage. The PM is a parliamentarian. The PM is a communicator. And promises made, promises kept. So let's start, Ashley. You're first. Give him a grade for being a PM on the world stage.
13: I'd give him an A because he's really strong right now, especially coming out for the GSM performance. His international credibility is there, so that would be mine. I'm curious to see what Chris has.
0: Okay, he gets a grade. So he gets an A, and yes, I agree. He's been there's on the world stage. He's emerging in short order as a respected, trusted person, especially at these multilateral events, Chris.
16: Yeah, listen, I'll put my partisan lens aside. And maybe it's just because of like the F that the previous prime minister was in my books on the world stage. I think he does get at least a B plus or an A. Between the headlines he made around the world with his Davos speech, the credibility he at least commands at the G7s and G20s he attends, and the respect I think he's brought back to us on the world stage. Yeah. I don't think it's lost on anybody, the bit of a joke we became under Trudeau.
0: I agree with both of you. I'm going to have to give him a B plus. I can't go all the way into A territory because he's been very late on certain assignments. He hasn't, in fact, there's one he hasn't brought in yet, he hasn't handed in yet. And that's what are we doing with the Americans? We were told we were going to have the assignment handed in, hasn't been handed in. So for that reason, I'm giving him a B plus. I think that's fair. Let's move on to the PM as a parliamentarian. I don't know, Ashley, that you can be as effusive because honestly, his attendance alone, you got to dock him a couple of points.
13: Yeah, that one's been a little iffy. So I'm going to go with a B just because he is adjusting. I feel that there's that technocrat that he's becoming that politician. And so he hasn't really faced too much, I guess, within the question period sense. So there has to be that sustained parliamentary pressure that has to happen. And maybe we'll see more of that in September because he's done such a great job traveling, making those packs around the world that we need that, right?
0: So what did you give him? You gave him a B?
13: I gave him a B.
0: I think you're grading. I think you're being a little too generous there, Ashley. Chris, what do you think?
16: Well, you didn't give me the category I was hoping you were going to give us.
0: No, everyone's giving him a grade.
16: Just as a sheer politician. So I'm going to use the parliamentarian one.
0: Yeah.
16: I'm going to give him an A here because if you had told me, Ben.
0: Sorry, hold on a second. I've gone blind. You're giving him an A.
16: If you had told me that this man would have put together a caucus to give himself a majority that included Marilyn Gladue.
0: Yeah.
16: He has been more ruthless as a politician, and I will give that, his ability to build out a caucus in the House of Commons. I didn't have that on my bingo card, Ben. I didn't have the Marilyn Gladue corner. I don't know what number under like L that falls under on the far right of a bingo sheet, but she certainly started there.
0: You know what? I had not considered that part, the sort of, and I don't mean this poorly. I'm the aggressive ability to create a majority that did not exist. Look, if your job is to enact your vision and you're willing to do those things, I think he's got to get credit for that. I won't go so far. That's one part of his grade. So I'll give him an A on that. I have to give him a C minus on attendance. Especially this week, and I heard somebody say I believe it was on the CBC, where they all sort of said, you can't go around the world preaching respect in institutions and then not show up in the one institution that is designed to hold you to account. That is the mechanism by which we hold our prime minister to account, attendance in the House of Commons. He has missed question period 100 times, and which is a mind-blowing number. And so I have to give him a C minus on that. So I'm going to give him a B minus. I was thinking it was going to be lower, but I if I'm taking the partisanship out of it, I have to give him credit for what he did to enact his vision. It's not my vision, but I have to give him credit for that. So I think that's fair as well. Let's move on to the prime minister as a communicator. This one's going to be interesting. Ashley.
13: Yeah, I would give him an A. I think that's where he's really...
0: He's a teacher's pet, isn't he, for you, Ashley?
13: No, well, I think he's really connecting with Canadians. And we see that with the floor crossing, right? Like, if he wasn't a good communicator, he wouldn't have gotten the majority. So it kind of falls in line with what Chris was saying with the other grade. But I also feel that he's really great about delivering that kind of nostalgia to the Canadian public, whether he's using Mike Myers where, you know, when it's a leadership race, or he's at FIFA and he knows he's on the world stage and he's able to deliver certain, you know, notes to the general public that don't seem so as a politician to have that cap on at all times.
0: Okay. Listen, everyone's entitled to their own grades. You are his homeroom teacher. Chris, your thoughts, PM as a communicator.
16: I mean, I don't know if I can ever recall a PM, Ben, who's so all over the place when it comes to his communication skills. Like, there's days where I think he's a D, or like, you know, the classic needs improvement. And then there's times where he can spin off a speech like Davos when he gets into the technocrat side that I think he can be strong. You know, the speech I thought he delivered in the locker room last night after Canada's big win, I thought was something that, you know, I was surprised he could deliver. It was, you know, it was succinct. It was compassionate. It was thoughtful. It was caring. It was inspiring. I don't know, like a C plus, B minus.
0: Yeah. Look, when you say all over the place, I agree. You know, he can be snippy with journalists. Are we in a technical recession? He literally walked away from a journalist. He got caught in front of a microphone saying it's good to be home when he was in Europe. That's not a good look. But everything you just said about the positives as well, there is something reassuring in his measured tone that he's able to give comfort to people. It feels like some days he gets his mom to do his homework, and other days he gets his dad to do his homework, and other days he gets his his friends or ChatGPT. No, I'm kidding. No, you're right. It's scattershot. So I think I'll go with a B minus. I think I'll go with a B minus. Oh, we don't have a lot of time left. We have the last one. So let's go real quick. Promises made, promises kept, Ashley.
13: I think that's to be seen, like a TBA, because we're going to see more of that in
0: incomplete.
13: The fall. Yeah. Right.
0: Yeah. Incomplete.
16: Didn't submit his homework.
0: And let's be honest, he did work that was not assigned. Like, there's a whole bunch of stuff that he did that was never on the agenda, that was never voted on, that was never debated, that was never on the campaign trail. It was never a promise he made before getting elected. So that is an incomplete. We'll have to see. Guys, this is a lot of fun. Thank you so much. And we'll talk to you soon.
16: Thanks, guys. Have a great weekend.
13: Happy Father's Day to you.
0: Oh, thank you so much, Ashley. I really appreciate that. Thank you. And we're holding... that's later. All right. Just a reminder, if you want more of the show, we put out a podcast each and every day, and you can find more content on X, on Instagram, and on YouTube. Coming up for our Toronto audience. All right. We're going to talk World Cup. If listeners want to grade the city on how we're doing so far hosting this monumental event, give us a call. Plus, we're going to bring you the latest headlines from your backyard to Queen's Park. Don't go anywhere. This is the Ben Mulrooney Show right here on the Chorus Radio Network.

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11: From the National Newsroom of the Canadian Press, I'm John Kennedy. A new campaign called Let Alberta Decide has launched ahead of October's referendum on Alberta's future within Canada. Organizers say they plan a fact-based campaign arguing Alberta has the economic strength and natural resources needed to become an independent nation. Co-chair Keith Wilson acknowledges the movement faces an uphill battle, saying most Albertans would likely reject separation if the vote were held today. Premier Danielle Smith has promised to campaign for a united Canada, while critics accuse her of giving legitimacy to separatist voices. The federal government is levying a temporary 10% tariff on some imported canned vegetables to help domestic vegetable growers.
12: The Department of Finance says the move addresses critical circumstances and immediate challenges the Canadian canned vegetable industry faces. It says canned vegetable imports from the United States, Mexico, Israel, Chile, and developing countries will not be subject to the tariff. The ministry says the measure will help stabilize market conditions and mitigate the effects of trade diversion on domestic producers. The tariff will remain in place for up to 200 days. Diana Mussina, The Canadian Press.
11: The federal government is providing an additional $5.4 billion over 2 years to support national $10-a-day child care programs. Jobs and Families Minister Patty Haidu says the funding will help provinces and territories deal with rising costs, staff shortages, and growing demand for spaces. The government says families are saving an average of $11,000 per child each year through reduced fees. A ceasefire in Lebanon is a key part of Iran's agreement with the United States to end the months-long war that has tied up shipping in the Strait of Hormuz, contributing to the spike in gas prices and costs around the world. But as ABC Chief White House Correspondent Mary Bruce explains, Israel has not agreed to that, and it's impacting negotiations.
13: Vice President J.D. Vance was expected to be in Switzerland to kick off the next phase of talks to determine the future of Iran's nuclear program. But before he could leave, Iran postponed because Israel was still trading attacks with Hezbollah in Lebanon. Vance has taken a strikingly harsh tone towards Israel.
14: You're a country of 9 million people. You can't just kill your way out of solving every single national security problem that you have.
13: Israel wasn't included in that deal.
11: Meanwhile, Canada made history last night, thumping Qatar 6-0 to earn its first ever victory in a men's World Cup. Goalkeeper Maxime Crépeau says the win was built on years of hard work.
15: We have to trust our preparation as well, which we did. We've put a lot of effort in 2 years that we've been together. Jesse came in, establishes a style of play, and we all bought in into what is required. And yesterday was an example of it.
11: Crépeau is now the first Canadian goalkeeper to ever earn a clean sheet in a men's World Cup. This is the Canadian Press. In sports, Jing Yan shot a 6-under-66 on Friday, taking a second-round lead in the Major LPGA Classic, the final event before the Major KPMG Women's PGA Championship next week at Hatzeltine. Yan had a bogey-free afternoon round to get to 10-under in breezy conditions at the Blythefield Country Club. The 30-year-old American is winless on the LPGA Tour. The U.S. national soccer team will advance to the World Cup knockout round with a 2-0 win over Australia in Seattle. Alex Freeman scored late in the first half, and the Americans benefited from an Australian own goal to win without injured star Christian Pulisic. The U.S. also beat Paraguay in its tournament opener to earn a knockout berth after only two matches for the first time. Canada's Felix Auger-Aliassime is out of the Tara Wortmann Open in Halle, Germany, after falling to Francis Tiafoe of the United States in the quarterfinals. From the Canadian Press, I'm John Kennedy.
16: Brilliant minds. 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
17: Welcome in. Here's some of what's coming up on the program tonight. What if the secret to reclaiming your attention isn't meditation therapy or a retreat in the woods, but a flip phone? In 10 minutes time, why a popular new phone that blocks social media might actually make you calmer and way less angry at strangers on the internet. Then after that, models in the fashion industry have gotten more diverse, but have beauty standards actually budged for the better? The answer to that question, complicated. We'll discuss it halfway through the hour. But for now, let's dive into the show, because it's my special day. All right, supersonic flights. NASA has just announced one. They've reached an amazing milestone with their X-59 thingy. I am here with Carmi Levy to give us more details, because clearly I'm an idiot. Carmi Levy's a tech analyst, and he comes on the show when it's time for Technology Time. Carmi, welcome in.
18: Oh, it's good to be with the birthday boy on a supersonic June. Awesome to be with you. Have you had your cake yet? Did you have it for breakfast yet? Lunch?
17: No.
18: Supper? What? Pick a meal.
19: Here's what I did. So for my 30th birthday, I had this party planned.
18: Uh-huh.
19: And then my like best friend, I'm just going to name him even though he's private because I'm going to shame him. His name's Dan. If you're listening, you should feel bad. He couldn't make it to my 30th party and I felt so depressed and like I needed him somehow. I was emotionally not well regulated at the time. I canceled my birthday. I went to a bar alone. Okay. I was still drinking at the time. And then another friend texted me. He's like, how are you at a bar alone on your 30th? He ended up coming. We had a nice time, him and I.
18: Oh, so pox on you, Dan, and kudos to this other friend who stepped
19: However, in. For my 31st, I planned the 30th birthday that I wanted at a restaurant. Uh-huh. It was a lot of fun. Dan came. I had a great time, and the pressure was off.
18: Yeah.
19: I'm basically doing that now. Last night, I invited a couple friends over for dinner. They didn't really even know it was my birthday, but we kind of celebrated it anyway. That's my version of being at a bar alone. Tonight, I'm just going to a restaurant with Miranda. I am not throwing a party. And for my 41st, block the date, Carmi. Come to New York.
18: Yeah.
19: I'm throwing a party.
18: Okay, I'm adding it onto my calendar right now. World listeners, he's inviting me, so I have to go. So I look forward to this.
19: Carmi Levy, it's literally just going to be me and you.
18: I look forward to it. I'll bring a camera. I will bring my non-alcoholic whatever, because I'm not really a drinker either, and I am looking forward to it.
19: I bought wine for my friends last night when I cooked for them. No problem. Anyway, I think that's a great model for me. I'm going to do it when I'm 52. Have a depressed, by myself, weird, awkward, not invite anyone dinner, whatever. And then for my 51st, it's the big party. It's like the reason I hate New Year's Eve, you know?
18: Yeah, so much build up. And quite frankly, every day is special, right? So, you know, yeah. No. And you're a perfect example of that. Doesn't matter what day it is. It's always a good day when we get to hang out.
19: Well, every day is special when we talk technology stories with you.
18: Yes. This is starting to sound like a Barney episode.
19: Let's talk about NASA's X-59. Okay, this is an amazing aircraft. I kind of grew up before the Concorde. It's wild to me of all the technology gaps humanity has. Supersonic jets, we don't really have them except for fighter planes, you know?
18: Yeah.
19: Why can't I go from New York to Paris or New York to Vancouver or New York to Tokyo in like 30 seconds? You know, we have the technology.
18: We do, but it comes with some, it comes with costs. And, you know, the cost of a supersonic plane is the sonic boom. And so if you fly supersonically over land, it's going to make huge noise on the ground. And it isn't just inconvenient. It's damaging. You know, decades ago, there was the Kelowna Air Show in BC. The Blue Angels were performing, and one of the planes got behind the rest of the formation, so he wanted to catch up. So he pushed the throttles forward, went into afterburner, and accidentally went supersonic right over downtown Kelowna, and he blew out like hundreds of windows in the process, and the U.S. Navy had to pay to fix it all. So that's the reason why the Concorde, which was a technological masterpiece, like just the coolest plane probably ever made, but it was an economic failure because it could not fly over land. It was only feasible to fly supersonically over the ocean, which limited where it could fly.
19: So it would like take off from New York, and basically that's on the border of the ocean, and then go to Paris and London, but it would like slow down when it went over land so it wouldn't blow people's eardrums out.
18: That's exactly it. So it, you know, no other airlines aside from British Airways and Air France bought it. They were subsidized for their entire history by the British and French governments. They were a massive money loser. And ultimately, when after that crash, there was just no way to kind of make it safe and make it economically feasible. They retired it.
19: Do you remember in the 90s? Like, I grew up in Toronto going to the Sky Dome. Okay. Mm-hmm. Like, for baseball, my grandfather was a baseball nut.
18: Sky Dome forever.
19: I remember they would like pause the game.
18: Yeah.
19: When a plane flew over. Growing up in the 90s, like, jets were so loud. And I think somewhere along the line, all the new, you know, Boeing, Airbus, whatever aircraft massively got quieter to the point where you could be in a downtown of a city with a, you know, 300 person jet flying over you and barely hear it. There's been a massive shift in the amount of noise these aircraft make. I imagine that shift is possible with supersonic as well.
18: It certainly is. And that's what the X-59 is all about. So any plane with an X, that's an X plane. The first X plane, the X-1, was the first plane to go supersonic. Chuck Yeager flew it. And so NASA has this plane. It's called the X-59. The program is called Quest. And basically, it's designed to test the theory, can we have a supersonic plane that doesn't make a sonic boom? Instead, using certain technologies, the way the plane is shaped with a super long nose, if we can modify the shockwave that it makes when it hits the ground, we can turn it a sonic boom into what's called a sonic thump. So it sounds almost like a car door closing a couple of blocks away. So that's the theory anyway. They're flying this plane now to test it. They've been flying it for about a year, and it just went supersonic for the first time earlier this month. It flew Mach 1.1 and then it flew Mach 1.4 and actually reached 55,000 feet. So they're testing out the envelope, making sure that it's ready. And then once they figured that out and they're at that point, they will then fly it over populated areas. They'll put sensors on the ground, and they'll also have people ready, waiting, listening for this sound, and they will measure the acoustic signature as it flies at supersonic speed overhead to see if, in fact, it is a sonic thump. If it is, they'll use that technology, that shaping, on an actual commercial aircraft. Right now, the X-59 can only hold one person. It's just the pilot, but it's testing the technology to see if it's feasible. So if you ever wanted to have basically like a Son of Concorde, it's going to be based on this technology from this plane.
19: Well, one of the profound realizations I'm having as I turn 40 is that I don't get enough fiber. And so I'm taking Metamucil every day. And sonic booms are a problem. But if with enough practice, in my case, taking Metamucil every day, it reduces the sonic booms, I hear. In this case, refining the technology, keeping these planes in the air, learning about them, that's their version of taking Metamucil every day. Eventually, these sonic booms will get quieter. That mental corn maze I just took you on, I'm not sure it even made any sense. But it's just so sad to me that because of that awful crash and because of the economic flop of the Concorde, the technology just didn't get refined for like, what, 20, 25 years, 30 years?
18: Yeah, here we are. I think we're 23 years on since its last flight. And the good news is that you have this test program that's happening. There's another one. It's called Overture. It's come from a company called Boom. They're actually developing a small size. It almost looks like a Son of Concorde, a supersonic passenger aircraft. And it will incorporate some of this sound reduction technology. They have test flown a prototype, a small single seat version of it known as the XB-1. American and United have put down orders for this aircraft for when it does fly. So potentially we could be not necessarily on the verge, but, you know, we're a few years out from having the option of buying a ticket on a supersonic aircraft, just like you could when it was the Concorde. The good news here is it won't be a luxury flight. It'll still likely be more expensive than a conventional flight, but it will be what they call relatively affordable for more of us, which I think is just amazing. I remember as a kid, I was in Long Island. I saw this aircraft, I saw this plane fly overhead. It was the Concorde on approach to JFK. I was never the same after that.
19: You were on Long Island. That's a little New York thing. You can't say in Long Island. I get told
18: right.
19: That.
18: I was on the island.
19: All right. 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Why would people want a dumb phone? We're here with Carmi Levy, who is not dumb, and me, who is, well, me. We'll be back with It's Time for Technology Time in a moment.
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19: All right, Commodore, the company behind a very well-selling desktop computer, they have a new product on the market, and it's a hot piece of telecommunications technology. Is it more advanced than the iPhone? No, it's not. It's a flip phone that blocks social media and web browsers. Why would people want this? Why do we want tech that blocks our access to things like social media and the internet? Well, that's what we're going to discuss here with Carmi Levy, a tech analyst. It's time for Technology Time. It's the time of week he comes on the show. Carmi, welcome to the program. Honestly, a dumb phone, a flip phone, doesn't sound so bad to me, I gotta say.
18: No, it doesn't. And you're not the only one. There is a growing trend of people who are just sick of their smartphones. They're really tired of being always on, of all the notifications, of all the apps. They're tired of doom scrolling through social media and just always feeling like their data is being just sucked out of them for purposes they don't even know. So and we've seen other phones, we've seen flip phones. They're not disappearing. There's a small percentage of the market that really wants to hold on to this. And it isn't just families with senior citizens who want something simple. It's younger people as well. In fact, a lot of the demand for this, these are the same people who are buying turntables and cassettes and reel-to-reels and using film cameras to take pictures. And so it seems like a flip phone isn't really a thing. It is. And Commodore calls it's one the Callback 8020. And what's really cool about it is it blocks, right in the operating system, it blocks web browsers and social media. So you will not be browsing the web. You will not be downloading doom scrolling apps, but it does allow allow you to install 99% of all the other apps in the Android App Store, and it also supports sideloading. So you don't have to give up that connectivity if you don't want to, but because it's a flip phone, because it has certain limitations built into it, it restricts your connectivity, it restricts the amount of data that is shared, it addresses a lot of the reasons why most of us hate smartphones in the first place, but it still allows you to lead a somewhat digitally connected life, but you know, a somewhat healthier one as well.
19: Yeah, there's kind of that gap. These like dumb phones on the market, they don't have apps like Uber or Lyft or some of the or Google Maps or things you need to like basically be a human in society and function these days. They don't work well with that stuff. So they're either like really dumb or they're too smart. That balance, I think, that like Gen Z is looking for to like cut social media, young people fetishizing old technology, like, you know, point and shoot cameras and film cameras and things like that. There isn't that balance there that I'm seeing. Is this product going to strike that balance of like getting rid of the bad technology, getting rid of the unhealthy technology, making it seem like a nostalgic old phone while simultaneously letting you use things like Uber, Google Maps, and things that you might need for your everyday?
18: I think it stands a better chance than those other options, those completely dumb options, of striking that balance. And it is a much more, let's call it, sustainable option compared to just a flip phone that does nothing else but make calls and maybe send and receive texts. And so I think this is a perfect compromise. And the fact that it comes from Commodore, and a Commodore, of course, everyone remembers, or maybe we don't.
19: Commodore 64, baby.
18: You're old enough. That's right. And for the longest time, the Commodore 64 was the world's most popular computer. It was for many people, including my generation. Yes, I'm dating myself. But it was the computer that kind of started it all for a lot of us. And so there's a lot of nostalgia associated with the brand. It's been bought and sold a million times since then. It's now owned by some guy named Christian Simpson. And he's bringing new products to market. He rebooted the Commodore 64 last year with a modern version of it that looked like the original computer. So he really does, you know, he feels that the brand still has some kind of currency with folks maybe like me, and maybe with folks who just want to lead a bit of a different digital life. And I think it's certainly getting a lot of attention. It would get my attention. It's something I would probably try myself to see if I could wean myself off of these addictive smartphone technologies. Certainly worth a look. And if anything can succeed, it's probably this one.
19: I recently acquired a new citizenship, which I haven't actually talked about on my show yet. I will, for anyone listening. But I had to go to a photo shop to get my passport photo.
18: Mm-hmm.
19: And there was like a line out the door, this little family-run photo shop, photo selling shop, but not Photoshop the app. A shop that sells photos, a camera store.
18: Shop of photos, yes.
19: What do you even call a store like that? A photography store.
18: Yeah, photography store, camera store.
19: Anyway, I'm like, is this the line for passport photos? And the woman at the desk is like, no, come right in. It was all young people, like 30 and younger. And mm-hmm. I was watching them go to the counter. They all had like film canisters.
18: Yeah.
19: They were all getting their film done. And there seems to be this obsession with nostalgic old technology the young people have. I wonder if this phone could be good for them. But yeah, I don't know if you've noticed this uptick as well. I know it's kind of a tangent I'm going on here, but
18: I think people are tired of the digital lifestyle, and I think they realize that there's a dark side to it. And they want to turn off. They want to unplug. They want to disconnect a little bit and sort of get back in touch with why they love the craft of photography, or, you know, the craft of creativity in the first place, you know, when they weren't constantly being bombarded by notifications and weren't constantly having their data pulled out of their devices. And so I think this is a nice kind of happy medium. Nice to see film coming back. Nice to see all of these kind of analog technologies not only surviving somehow, but thriving because people recognize they're special.
19: All right. Before the break, we were talking about my 30th birthday 10 years mm-hmm. ago, and my friend Dan, who wouldn't come to my 30th birthday. Shame on you, Dan.
18: Yeah,
19: I don't know why
18: we don't know if he's still, are you still friends with him?
19: Yeah, of course. He's my best friend. I love Dan. anyway, Dan loves the AirPod. I don't have them, but I bought them for my girlfriend, and this, I don't know why. He's an unpaid brand ambassador for the Apple AirPod. And so this story is going to stick it to him. There's a health warning that some cardiologists are saying about AirPods. What is it?
18: So for anyone who wears a pacemaker or a defibrillator or any other what they call cardiovascular implantable device, or CID, the worry is, and I don't, but I, you know, hear my AirPods as well. I go everywhere with them.
19: People do love them.
18: They're amazing, and they're just so dead simple, easy to use. And of all the headphones I've had over the years, and I've used
19: I'll get a pair of whatever. I love these.
18: Yeah, I'm a big fan. So, and I say that because, you know, again, no, Apple's not paying me. The problem is they emit magnetic, because they're radio devices. They use Bluetooth to communicate with the phone. They emit a very small magnetic field, which could interfere with your pacemaker or defibrillator if it's too close. So research is becoming increasingly clear that within 6 inches it could be problematic. It could turn off what's called trigger what's called the magnet safe mode on your defibrillator, make it stop working temporarily until the AirPods are moved further away. So the message here is to not keep it in a shirt pocket, not keep it close to your chest if you have one of these implantable devices. That way you'll never run into a situation where it would interfere with the operation of it. So keep it in your pants pocket, keep it in a purse, keep it in a backpack, but you know, not sort of on your person where it could interfere with it. And certainly it's worth having I'm not a doctor, I don't play one on TV or on radio, but do have that conversation with your doctor if you've got one of these implantable devices, and if you are concerned that there is an issue, get their guidance as well and have them walk you through it. It's something that you want to be aware of.
19: Well, it's good general advice. Keep it in your pants. But if you've got a pacemaker. If you've got a pacemaker and you've got AirPods, keep them in your pants. Don't put them in your shirt pocket. Is that the takeaway?
18: It certainly is, because if it does get too close, what it'll do is it'll simply stop it from doing what it's supposed to do. So if a pacemaker is supposed to, you know, provide a shock to your heart, or a defibrillator is supposed to regulate your rhythm, it won't be able to do that while that magnetic interference is taking place. So you might feel dizzy, you might feel woozy, you might have some sort of cardiac related symptoms during that temporary period until the device is removed from within that 6-inch range. So just something to keep an eye out for, and something to talk about with a doctor as well, just to make sure. It's a relatively small risk, but it's a risk all the same, and it's something you might want to be aware of if you are an AirPod fan. And of course, this applies to, it doesn't have to be Apple's devices, right? It could be Bluetooth headphones from any other company. It could be any other wireless device. So the same thing applies to your smartphone. If you have one of those, an Apple Pencil, if you have a Microsoft Surface Pen, whatever that device is, if it's radio equipped, beware.
19: Well, Carmi, it's my 40th birthday today, and my boss said, you want to take the day off? I said, no, I want to work. I love what I do, and I love the people I work with, so I wanted to thank you for doing the show, and it was a joy having you on the program today.
18: Well, here is to the best possible year for easily one of the nicest people I know. I hope you have the best birthday, my friend.
19: Stop it. And that goes to everyone I work with. Danny, Adam, my manager, who doesn't like to be named on the radio. But anyway, we're here with Carmi Levy. Carmi, thanks for being here.
18: Thanks, David.
19: Just ahead, in modeling, has the fashion industry really embraced diversity, or just gotten really good at looking like it has? We'll unpack a new study about it next.
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19: Beauty standards. I'm talking the way models look in magazines, fashion ads, everywhere really. Have beauty standards actually changed over the last few years? Well, people say fashion is becoming more inclusive, but a massive new study of nearly 800,000 model castings show that while fashion may be more diverse than ever, we're still clinging to the exact same idea of an ideal body. Let's talk to someone who worked on that study. Their name is Sagar Kumar. They're a network science researcher at Northeastern University. Sagar, welcome to the show.
12: Hello, hello. Happy to be here.
19: So how do you dig into nearly 800,000 records? And when you do, what are you expecting to see in the model world?
12: To be honest, the way to do it is to with a very big computer and hopefully a lot of storage space. And it's really not that fun building up the whole backend to actually be able to get all this data, store this data and work through it. Looking through it, I don't really know what we expected. I mean, to be honest, what we expected was, you know, so the team, myself, we're all pretty clued in to the fashion world. And there's been a lot of conversation about diversity in the last 10 years or so. So I think a lot of what we're going to talk about, a lot of what we see in these results was kind of just our first test to see like, well, you know, we expect to see these things, like we probably expect to see more inclusive model sizing because everyone's talking about that. Do we see that? Like just basic statistics. Let's calculate the average. Let's see all these kinds of things. Does that show up? The answer is no. that's the upshot.
19: Do we think that like fashion companies and ads and things are kind of like when the ads appear more inclusive, let's say with body size, those ads get kind of prominently featured, but behind the scenes, not much changes? Like, why are we seeing the shift? Why are people talking about the shift, but then the data doesn't really reflect it too much?
12: Yeah, no, it's a really fascinating, there's this really fascinating conversation that has to happen between media in as much as like magazines, journalism, ads, all this kind of fashion, and then runway fashion. And they work really close together, but they're not exactly the same. And so our data set spans all of these things. And that's one of the important parts of it. But so to your question, what we see is that the average body doesn't seem to change, but sort of the upper end does seem to grow. So it seems like you have more plus size models, or yeah, that's right. You have more plus size models than you had before, but on average, it stays pretty much the same. I think a good example of this is, like, you know, you have a classroom where the average is like 70 and there's like 100 students in class, and you add like five kids that get like a 99, the average isn't going to change that much, but you can sort of like put those kids up as your poster child, right? Like, that's who you're putting on all the magazines and all the ads and showing those off. Like, look at how well these kids are doing.
19: That's in some sense how everything can change but stay exactly the same.
12: Exactly.
19: How diversity can increase while these ideals and the average doesn't really change at all. It's still kind of not very inclusive. Is that understanding correct?
12: No, that's absolutely right. And you know, I think there's something to be said about representation, how it's, you know, I write a lot about this, and I think it's really important that we have this kind of representation. But there's kind of like a downside and maybe a darker side to this, which is like, well, if all of your models are size 00, and then you add like a sprinkle of like larger sizes, then you're sort of only making this difference between them stronger, right? You're only making the self and the other distinction a lot, you know, more obvious, which can also be dangerous. So the goal is not just to be more inclusive, like in this tokenizing way, but also across the

0: Understand, like, what is it about thinness that just this industry can't let go of? I mean, we're seeing it actually slide back now. We had this whole era of inclusion, but now, we're working on getting the data now. But
1: Is it due to GLP-1s? Is that out of left, like to Ozempic and stuff?
0: yeah, that's what a lot of people are talking about. And so we're getting the data in for the last few shows now. But if I'm going to make a prediction, I'm going to say that I think that there's a strict, we're going to see a downward trend, and a big part of that is GLP-1s. It has to be, right? I mean, these fashion industries are struggling now. You see actually people hedging against, or people's bodies staying the same, because a lot of, there's these brands, and I'm not the person to talk to about it, but we're seeing a lot of shift in the fashion industry towards like expecting people's bodies to get thinner, which is a really fascinating time.
1: For that small percentage that feels more inclusive and more diverse, that plus
0: Yeah.
1: size model percentage, how do they compare to, say, the average American woman? Would they reflect
0: Yeah.
1: that body type, or are they in fact thinner? They're just kind of labeled as plus size.
0: Yeah, that's really the kicker, isn't it? It actually, what the industry calls plus size is still thinner than the average American woman. And actually, when you plot out all, so in the paper, we plot out sort of, there's this big survey of American women, American bodies. And we have all their sort of like measurements, and we plot those against the measurements for the fa for fashion models. And if you look, it's like they're completely separate. They're completely separate points on the space, right? They're completely separated, and there's a teeny, teeny, teeny, tiny little overlap between sort of American, sort of your standard American body sizes and model sizes. The overlap is really, really small. But yeah, the plus size space, plus size is still thinner than the average American.
1: Another disappointing thing that I believe you found, and correct me if I'm wrong, is that
0: Yeah.
1: the plus size models are often represented by models who aren't white, kind of
0: Yeah.
1: like minority. And that just is like so disappointing to me. Did you find that, and what do you think about that?
0: Yeah, it's actually, not only did we find it, we found there's four and a half times more likely. So what it so we have this class of plus size models, but yeah, like you said, it turns out that there's it plus size models 4.5 times more likely to not be white. And this really plays into a lot of the studies we have been seeing, sort of from the people doing the ethnographic work, that it seems like it's not just body shape and thinness, but also race and ethnicity play a really key role in model castings. What do I make of that? It seems like it just backs up the story of the tokenizing, right? They're trying to put as much diversity on the runway and in the magazines as they can, while not having to actually shift the norm, which is white and thin. So
1: Just
0: if we
1: sort of
0: put,
1: pushing it on one person, and then the rest of the models are, yeah.
0: it's sort of like a check mark, right? Like, oh, cool, we have one check mark for a non-white model and one check mark for a plus size model. Well, if we can do both of those on one body, then we're sort of minimizing the quote unquote, and this is a value laden term, which, but quote unquote, from what the industry seems to think is undesirable in some sense, we get to put only one sort of quote unquote undesirable or less desirable body on the runway, and instead we get the diversity points, right?
1: I would want to see normal average bodies that reflect who we are on the runway,
0: I mean, that's huge. It's huge.
1: I assume you do too. What would you want fashion brands, modeling agencies, the whole industry to know from your research?
0: I mean, there's a couple of things. One thing is that there's one thing to be more inclusive. Another part is just also lifting up the bottom end and like getting rid of dangerously thin models. So we found that actually Milan put these rules in many years ago, which sets like a floor for what models' BMI or what models' sizes can be. And that actually worked really well to eliminate like unhealthily thin bodies. But what we want to talk about is also, sometimes you hear about people thinking about, oh, well, is it safe to promote like plus size bodies? I think there's a big thing about, we want to destigmatize this, first of all, which is very different from saying like, oh, we want to promote this, but also to say like representation is important, and the fashion industry could do a lot better to actually push the diversity that they claim to be pushing. So if there's anything we'd like to say, it's go study this on your own. We need people to do the ethnographic sociological work. And yeah, don't let them make you feel bad.
1: Sagar Kumar is a network science researcher at Northeastern University. Sagar, I've enjoyed the chat. Thanks for being on the show.
0: Cheers. Thanks so much, David.
1: Just ahead, what if a third grader's afternoon wiggles, their restlessness, could predict their odds of finishing a university degree? Some recent research says it does. We'll talk about it next.
2: Don't let the conversation end here.

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0: Upgrading your dinner party conversation, one show at a time. 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
13: How much of your adult life was already taking shape in grade 3? In the third grade, well, a study looks at the kids who keep it together a little longer in the afternoon, who are more likely to then make it through university and get a degree decades later. Let's dive into this with Andrew Kemp, who is a psychology professor at New York University. Andrew, welcome to the show.
14: Thanks very much. It's good to be with you.
13: So the basic headline, as I understand it, of your research is pretty wild to me, that there's kids who get squirmier, more active, more restless after lunch, And that is then somehow connected to whether they get a four-year degree, what, 20 years later? That is a wild thing to look into. What made you curious about a possible connection there?
14: Yeah, so I think we've known for a while that the ability to sustain attention, inhibit impulses, and ignore distractions are skills that help children learn. And it is, you're right, it is pretty amazing that something that we can know about a child in third grade can give us a guess about how far they'll go in their educational experience. But that's something we find pretty consistently, actually, is that, you know, it's not a perfect guess, but that these skills really help children, help set up children for success in their educational careers.
13: At the risk of derailing with a personal anecdote, like, I was never good about getting my homework done as a kid all the way through the end of high school. And then boom, I enter university, boom, I enter the workforce, and I'm bad at getting my work done. I realized if I had learned to do a better job of just like doing my homework when it felt like it didn't matter, I would have learned the skill better in later life. I wonder if like restlessness can translate in the same way. A restless kid would then be restless in university or at their job after university.
14: Yeah, I think often, you know, for people like me who are studying child development over many years, that's something we see. We see some stability in some of these characteristics that part of your personality kind of stays with you as you get older. Now, it's possible to change that to a certain degree, right? There are experiences that we know help children build self-control. But, you know, getting back to this question of restlessness, I think, yeah, it's something that can fragment attention. So it can interrupt sustained focus in a task. And so maybe that's something that can get in the way of kids learning.
13: Let's talk about self-control and talk about how it can wear out. What exactly is happening there? Is it like a muscle that gets tired? We have a good handle of self-control as kids early in the day, and then later in the day, it's gone?
14: Right. So this is something that we were trying to investigate in this research. And we had to kind of step back and ask ourselves, okay, how would we actually know if a child's self-control is wearing out, right? I think for a teacher in a classroom, it's hard enough to keep tabs on all the 20 children in your classroom. How would we as researchers know for a large group of kids across the entire school day how their behavior is changing? So we wanted to focus on something we could observe. So we focused on kind of restlessness and impulsive movement. And we used tools that actually, we have pretty good tools as researchers to measure those things through something called accelerometer technology. Now that's a fancy term, but it's just the kind of thing that's in a Fitbit or a kind of step counter that you have in your phone or something like that. But it collects data across the entire day, right, about what kids are doing when they're at school. So we were able to see what are their activity levels in the morning. We were thinking that by the end of the school day, as we're getting close to the final ring of the school bell, maybe kids are getting more restless, have higher activity levels. So that's what we were looking for. And that's what we found, was that on average, yeah, kids really increase in their activity levels could be an indicator of declining self-control in that context.
13: It's basically squirming. I do it. And I'm reminded of how I felt as a kid before that, you know, 3 o'clock bell rang. I would be like moving around in my chair. So what are the implications of kids who have more of this and into later life? Does it go away? How does it impact university? Tell me about it.
14: Yeah, so what we found is that the kids who were squirmier by the end of the day, when they got to high school, they had lower scores on math and reading tests. When they got to the end of high school, they were less likely to graduate towards the top of their class and went on to complete less education as adults, so less likely to have a four-year degree.
13: I imagine a parent, if they're listening right now, it's kind of a scary thing. And there's an uncomfortable question tucked in here. If my child or a child is restless in, let's say, third grade, should that kid's parents be worried for their future? Is that the wrong takeaway? Is there something they can do?
14: Yeah, so I think something that is exciting to me about this research is, okay, if we're demonstrating that self-control is something that can wear out, maybe it's also something that we can restore. And if we understand more about when and why children's self-control is wearing out, maybe we can create more moments of engaged learning in the classroom. And there are two levers I want to highlight for folks. One will be at home for parents, and one is at school for teachers. So at home, I think children's behavior in the classroom actually starts the night before. And what I mean by that is it can depend on, you know, something we want to investigate more in the future is how it's dependent on children's sleep. Right. So we talk about this less as children get into primary school. But if you think about very young children, like toddlers, if a toddler misses a nap, the likelihood that they're going to lose it or be able to keep it together, it changes a lot, right? They're much more likely to lose it if they miss a nap. And I think the same, you know, we could think of a similar idea for kids in primary school.
13: It's wild to me. We look at sleep on my show and from so many different angles, at so many different ages, from so many different like health lenses, and it seems so fundamentally important. It always keeps coming back. The other lever, or are there any other levers?
14: Yeah, so the other one I want to highlight is physical activity and recess. So I think we're still in a policy environment, at least in the United States, where I think the value of recess is sometimes questioned. It's like the amount of time the kids are on the playground is time that they're not getting instruction in math and reading. But there are a lot of benefits to recess. One, we want to give kids opportunities to be active, to keep their bodies healthy. It's an opportunity for social interaction and social learned skills for social problem solving. But I think there might actually be benefits to behavior back in the classroom. Like if kids are able to go out on the playground, blow off some steam, engage in some activity, that might help them come back into the classroom more ready to engage in learning.
13: Now, looking at our behavior when we're in single digits age, you know, when we're of this young age, how much of it can ripple onto our behavior later in life? And how much of that is flexible, changeable? If we change our behavior or have assistance from adults, changing our behavior at a young age, could it then have positive outcomes in later life?
14: Yes, definitely. So like I said, we see some stability in these skills. Some of these carry forward, but right, there are a lot of experiences that can build these for kids. So another thing that we looked at in the study was early experiences of care from parents and caregivers, and the degree to which kids received sensitive parenting. So engagement that's warm and responsive from their parents, as well as cognitive stimulation. So how rich is the environment in terms of activities and things that are stimulating to kids? Those actually help build self-control over time. So we know that, you know, this is not something that either you're born with or you're not. It's something that develops. It's something that can grow through experiences. So, yeah.
13: I know you mostly looked at children and young adults, but is there an adult version of this? Like if I'm 35, 45 years old and I'm at the office, it's 3 p.m. and I start squirming and starting to lose my focus. Are there any interventions for adults they can take?
14: Oh, that's a great question. Yeah, we haven't investigated this so much in adults, but I think, you know, the feeling that by the end of the day you're kind of wiped out is a really human phenomenon, right? And so something that could translate to adults as well. So I think, you know, maybe we could think more about what is, you know, if this kind of these mental capacities for self-control, if they were out, what are ways to restore them? Can I go on a walk? Can I get some fresh air? Can I just take a break from my computer?
13: Yeah, the adult version of recess. Take a lunch on your lunch break, take a brisk walk, or focus on your sleep. So many adults are sleep deprived. Are there any other takeaways from your study that you would want people to know?
14: I think what I want folks to take away is, right, this kind of self-control is not something just that you have or you don't, but maybe something, there are sometimes that you have it and sometimes that you don't. And if we can understand when and why that happens, you know, we can help kids and maybe also adults, you know, engage more in the activities that they're drawn to and help them learn and grow.
13: Andrew Kep is a psychology professor at New York University. Andrew, this has been a great chat. Thanks for sharing your study with me.
14: Oh, the pleasure was mine. Thank you.
13: Just ahead, could cardboard dice and miniature dragons do a good job in fighting loneliness? Researchers say board games can reduce stress and bring people together. We'll talk about it next.
0: Got a thought that's too good to keep to yourself? Call us anytime, toll-free in the U.S. and Canada at 1-888-505-6644. That's 1-888-505-6644. The Last Show with David Cooper. 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

0: From the National Newsroom of the Canadian Press, I'm John Kennedy. Canada's 6-0 World Cup victory over Qatar has put the team within reach of making history again, with BC Place potentially hosting more Canadian matches. A win or draw against Switzerland on Wednesday would send Canada into a knockout match in Vancouver on July 2nd, with another home game possible on July 7th. BC Premier David Eby says the city wants more Team Canada matches after the electric atmosphere created by Thursday's victory. Vancouver police say crowds celebrating across the city were largely peaceful, with only a small number of arrests and removals for intoxication or disturbances. An official campaign touting Alberta's independence has been launched in Calgary today as Albertans vote on separation in an October plebiscite. Keith Wilson is co-chair of the new campaign and says Albertans have a lot of information to try and get through.
1: Well, that's the beauty and the struggle of democracy and free speech, is that you have a competition of ideas. And we have a competition of ideas on the freedom side of the political spectrum. We have a competition of ideas and perspectives with respect to Alberta independence. I welcome that.
0: Wilson says at this point, his group and its goals are underdogs going into the vote on October 19th. The federal government is providing an additional $5.4 billion over 2 years to support the national $10 a day child care program. Jobs and Families Minister Patty Haidu says the funding will help provinces deal with rising costs, staff shortages, and growing demand for spaces. The government says families are saving an average of $11,000 per child each year through reduced fees. Ottawa says the new funding will also require more data sharing to identify gaps in access and affordability. The federal government is adding a temporary 10% levy on some imported canned vegetables to help domestic vegetable growers.
2: The Department of Finance says the move addresses critical circumstances and immediate challenges the Canadian canned vegetable industry faces. It says canned vegetable imports from the United States, Mexico, Israel, Chile, and developing countries will not be subject to the tariff. The ministry says the measure will help stabilize market conditions and mitigate the effects of trade diversion on domestic producers. The tariff will remain in place for up to 200 days. Diana Musina, The Canadian Press.
0: An event to unveil a refitted Air Force One jumbo jet saw U.S. President Donald Trump say oil tankers are once again on the move in the Strait of Hormuz.
3: Well, those ships are flowing out of the Hormuz Strait like nobody's ever seen before, actually. There were a lot of them, about 700 of them, and they're pouring out. The oil is all over the place. You're going to see oil drop so low. I hope the companies are happy about it.
0: Vice President J.D. Vance was expected to be in Switzerland to kick off the next phase of talks to help determine the future of Iran's nuclear program. But Iran has postponed those talks because Israel is still trading attacks with Hezbollah in Lebanon. This is the Canadian Press. In sports, Carson Kelly hit his second career Grand Slam in Chicago's 7-run first inning and finished with a career-high 6 RBIs as the Cubs routed the Toronto Blue Jays 16-2. Pete Crow Armstrong had 3 singles, an RBI, and walked twice to extend his career-high on-base streak to 22 games. Canada is looking ahead after an emotional World Cup victory that featured 2 red cards, a devastating injury, and half a dozen goals before more than 52,000 fans in Vancouver. Coach Jesse Marsh says the team is focused on its group play finale on Wednesday against Switzerland after thumping Qatar 6-0. Canadian quarterback Nathan Rourke and the BC Lions visit the Hamilton Tiger Cats tonight in CFL action. Rourke threw for 330 yards in BC's opener last week, but the Lions fell 31-27 to Saskatchewan. Hamilton enters with a 1-1 record after beating Winnipeg 37-27 last week. From the Canadian Press, I'm John Kennedy.
4: Your above-average intelligence brought you here. It deserves above-average absurdity. 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
5: When was the last time you sat around a table with friends, engaged, and forgot to check your phone? Board games, they're fun, they're booming, and researchers say they're doing a lot more than helping us pass the time. They help us make friends, build connections, reduce stress. Let's talk about these with Gray Atherton and Liam Cross, psychology professors at the University of Plymouth in the UK. Gray, welcome to the show.
6: Hey. Happy to be here.
5: Liam, welcome to you as well.
7: Thanks. Thanks for having us.
5: So a lot of people haven't touched board games since they were a kid at Thanksgiving and it was Monopoly. What does the state of tabletop gaming look like today? Why is it so popular?
7: So tabletop gaming is growing massively. The industry has recently grown to, I think it was about 12 billion and is predicted to hit 20 billion within the next 4 years. So it's growing really, really quickly. I think tabletop gaming is kind of a weird space. So the kind of the what most people play is still stuff like Monopoly and Cluedo and these kind of things. But there's a whole kind of, I don't know, bubbling market underneath it of what's known as hobbyist games that are becoming more and more popular. So these are games that have kind of more integrated mechanics, stronger themes. And we've seen kind of the rise of board gaming cafes as well, which are becoming huge here. I don't know about in the States. I'm guessing so.
8: Yeah. I mean, I see them. My friends go to them. Now, I've always considered these things just sort of light entertainment. But when my friends have their little board game groups where they play D&D, they get really into it. And observing them as a circle of friends, they have some pretty tight social bonds just from gaming night. How common is something like that?
6: I mean, I think it's really common. So it's a really cool way. So the way that I got into board gaming is that I, like many academics, had to move around to different cities and take different kind of shorter term posts. And so it was a way for me to meet people, sort of like meetups. But because you have this structure of the game, you don't necessarily have to start with small talk. But then as you play the game, you start to get to know people. And so then you keep meeting up regularly as well because you share this hobby. And some of my best friends now are people that I met through board gaming. And we've kept in touch and we see each other all the time. We do it a lot with other couples as well, which is really cool. So I think it's incredibly common. Most board gamers I meet would say that most of their friends are involved in the hobby at this point.
8: You're making me someone who's a bit skeptical, thinking it's for kids, consider joining a board gaming group. Just from that, let's talk about the benefits. Reducing stress, reducing loneliness, having fun. Tell me more about them. They surprise me how strong they are.
7: Yeah, so I think some of the biggest benefits actually are things like bringing people together, inclusion. So as Gray was saying, games can act as a kind of social glue or social lubrication for a lot of people who find kind of unscripted conversations and kind of more flux moments quite hard. So they offer this kind of structure to social interactions that a lot of people really get a lot out of. But they also have a ton of other benefits as well, right? So playing games can improve your math ability. There's dexterity games. People can practice things like turn-taking, mind-reading, bluffing. Almost any skill, I think, can be improved.
6: Yeah, it's really interesting. So I have ADHD and I struggle with emotional regulation sometimes. I mean, it's not something that I notice that often, but it's actually brought out a lot with competitive board games.
7: Is that getting better, though?
6: I don't know. Well, I can be a really bad sport.
8: Tell me more about that. Like, how does playing a board game kind of help with ADHD, or what's your experience there?
6: Well, so like I have friends as well where we're really into the board game. We're getting really competitive. And then you can have this moment of actually almost bringing you back to your childhood of being a really bad sport. And actually, like, we've had multiple friends, myself definitely included, we've cried, we've like quit, but it sort of also makes you realize you were really invested in the game, but also you should improve that.
7: Exactly, right? We all do this anyway, right? We all have these moments, and I think games can offer us a safe space to kind of try out some of this stuff.
6: Absolutely.
7: Get it out there.
6: Yeah.
8: It's a safe place to kind of work out some of your difficult stuff, like in Dungeons and Dragons. If you're a shy person, you could role play an outgoing person. If you're worried about, you know, people stealing from you, you could play a game where someone steals from you. I don't know, things like this.
6: Definitely.
7: Absolutely. D&D can be a great space to practice things like conflict resolution and talking to new people and trying out all of those kinds of things that people struggle with. There's actually a lot of research as well that shows that if you role play being a confident character or a strong character or whatever kind of character you want, over time, that kind of confidence starts to wash over into your real life and will kind of bleed into the self.
8: It kind of worked for me. I was like a shy person, scared of public speaking. I tried stand-up comedy about 12 years ago, and all of a sudden the stage fright goes away. I know it's not exactly the same thing, but forcing yourself to play a character, eventually you can integrate that stuff into you. Are board games particularly good, useful for folks who are neurodivergent? Is that an area that you guys researched?
7: Absolutely. I would say this is what the majority of our research is, kind of the overlap between board gaming and neurodiversity. So when we first started going to like board gaming conventions and meetups and stuff, because Gray's an autism researcher and do a lot of work in that area, we started to notice that there's a huge amount of people in the hobby who are probably on the autistic spectrum. So we did some research on this with Asmodee, looking at the percent of board gamers that had a clinical diagnosis of autism or a clinical level of autistic traits, and it's massively inflated.
6: Yeah, so
7: it's about 35% of board gamers compared to about 8% of Gen Pop.
6: Yeah, so there's something called the autism quotient, which it's a self-report measure of autistic traits. And there's a certain threshold that like 99% of people that have a clinical diagnosis would meet. And then it's very unlikely you would meet that threshold, a score of 32 out of 50, if you're not autistic. So we did a survey with 1,500 board gamers, and we found about a third of our population met the clinical cutoff score of a 32. So it's and we would only expect to see like 8% in the general population to meet that cutoff. So it's definitely, I think, of clinical relevance. Why are autistic people so interested in board gaming?
8: Is it those positive benefits, community, socializing, just like people who aren't autistic?
6: I think there's a lot of things that go into it. I think one of them is games have rules. Games have a big old rule book that you pull out. It's my least favorite part of playing a board game.
8: But for a lot you like of to break them?
6: Yeah, of course. But for a lot of autistic people that we interviewed, we do like a lot of mixed methods research. That's their favorite part. Yeah. They're the rules person.
7: Some people literally, as far as like just a rule book, that's what they want. Throw the game away. It's the rules.
8: I remember playing music as a kid, being a musician, hanging out at the guitar store, having a little community there. The store was kind of like, you know, where friends would meet and stuff. Is the board game store an equivalent to that for adults?
7: Yes. Yeah, you definitely see that in the UK. Most board game stores will have kind of play spaces as well. So it's not just a place to go and buy games, but there'll be chill out spaces where people go and play Magic and D&D and whatever.
6: Yeah, and there's this interesting intersection that I'm definitely going to try and start researching next, which is more broadly this kind of like fandom or geekdom. So if you ever go to a board game store, it's not just board games. It's like Pokemon. It's like crafty, witty t-shirts. It's kind of people. There's even some intersections with kind of, I don't know, like different kind of cult media, like cult horror movies. And so it's sort of interesting. Why are neurodivergent people drawn to that culture? I think it's a very accepting culture. I think it's a kind of open-minded, in some ways, kind of a, yeah, it's a highly educated kind of culture.
7: It's a hobby
6: as well.
7: That's all about collecting things as well. There's also a lot of crossover. If you look at kind of some of the most common autistic passions or special interests, it's stuff like animals and trains and transport. These are also the most common board game themes. Like if you look on Board Game Geek at the top themes, it's transport, it's trains, it's animals, it's sci-fi. There's a lot of overlap.
6: So I think it's kind of a mecca in some ways for neurodivergent folks, and that's a really cool thing.
8: For someone who's not a board game person, me, my producer of the show, Danny, she bought me a board game for my birthday. I think she booked you on today to convince me to play. I'm seeing the positive benefits. I'm going to play. The game's called Sheeple. I appreciate you both coming on the show and being here.
7: Thanks for having us.
6: Thanks, David.
8: Gray Atherton and Liam Cross are both psychology professors at the University of Plymouth in the UK. Gray, Liam, thanks again. Just ahead, you read another unbelievable headline, your head shakes. After the break, norm shock, a concept that explains why the world feels so unsettling right now.
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8: Do you feel anxiety and confusion with the world right now, with how everyone is acting? What if it isn't personal to you? What if it's a totally rational response to living through a time where the shared rules of society seem to shift all the time? When norms change quickly, we get something called norm shock. I am here with speaker, consultant, therapist, and coach Komal Basin, who's come up with this phrase, norm shock, and we're going to pick it apart for you. Komal, welcome to the show.
14: Thank you so much for having me, David.
8: So I just gave a crude definition. This is like a concept you recently wrote about, and it's really interesting. Do you want to set it up for me? What is norm shock?
14: Yeah, I would be very happy to. So, I mean, I think it's the term really speaks for itself. Norm shock is what happens when the collective agreements that we've all had unconsciously in place and that we've all been following that have been made, put in place and allowed us to sort of move and flow with each other in society as social beings, as animals, when they come under threat, we register that not just in terms of an observation, a cognitive exercise of seeing something falling apart or a political thing happening on the outside. We actually register that on the nervous system level. That is to say, we experience that, the impact of that in our bodies. And I myself have been observing everything that's going on in the world, feeling this sensation of like kind of disorientation, destabilization. Is this actually happening? Is this realness of what's out there? I myself have been experiencing that. And I looked around to see, you know, so like, how do therapists, philosophers, social, you know, public thinkers talk about this term? And I couldn't find the term that specifically matches that feeling of being destabilized by norms unraveling and the feeling and the sensation that we register in our nervous systems. And I was standing there one day and I'm like, I cannot believe this is happening. I picked up the piece of news. I was like, oh my goodness. The norms don't hold anymore. I'm in shock. And that's when it hit me. I was like, this is norm shock.
8: Is it when our politicians and leaders and ways in which we thought the world worked shift rapidly and everyone acts like it's normal? Is that it? Or is it when like, the average behavior of people you know on an individual? Is it in a grand scale, like at the government news scale? Or is it like, oh, my neighbor who seemed perfectly normal is now every day talking to me about bizarre conspiracy theories like they're true? Like, or is it both?
14: It's such a good question. It's both. It's both. So I would have never thought, I'm a Canadian, I would have never thought that that our relationship with the U.S. would become destabilized. That's very political. That was a shock to my system because I rely on norms to help me get through my life. I rely on the norm that when a person books a meeting with me, they're going to show up, right? So we're all relying on norms all the time. We relied on a norm for me to get here with you today.
8: True. Right? You know, I'm thinking of Canada and the U.S. and the whole 51st state thing. But I was recalling when Russia invaded Ukraine, I have like this Russian friend who's been living in the U.S. for like 15 years. And he's sort of like a proud Russian guy. And he had this sort of crisis in that moment where he felt the need to denounce like Russian leadership, what his country was doing. I imagine it was huge for him.
14: Yes.
8: In that moment. Is it something like that?
14: Yes. Yeah. I would say the way to think about it is we are relying on background agreements or what I call the givens, the things that are givens in our lives. And some of those givens are big, that democracy actually is a real thing and that it upholds our rights and that who we elect is actually who we actually elected, not somebody else that we didn't elect or things like that, right? So there's big, big norms that we rely on because can you imagine trying to get your kid to school or trying to get to your job or trying to host your dinner party or trying to run your radio show if democracy wasn't actually true? So we rely on believing and those norms being true in order to function. Otherwise, we would be very distracted as animals. And so it's both big like that and small. For example, I was sitting in a park with my best friend yesterday, and she was describing this feeling that she has where she just doesn't feel right about where things are at in the world. And it's affecting her day to day. She says she feels exhausted, and in meetings, she feels like she struggles more. So it can also be happening on a much more micro scale. It certainly can be happening between neighbors, especially if you've had a norm where it's hello, how are you? Greetings, talking about kids, talking about your shared driveway, not talking about conspiracy theories. So norm shock registers at the nervous system level. And importantly, it is happening at the collective level. It's happening between for all of us. We register in different ways. One person, it might be rage, anger, grief. Another person, it might be confusion, disorientation, destabilization, malaise, etc. But the thing that's happening, the unraveling or the destabilization, that's happening to all of us.
8: It's funny because we're not always like consciously aware of norms. They kind of operate in the background. We wake up every day. We believe the paper in our pocket is worth something. You know, money is just literally a piece of paper. But we all agree a norm is that currency buys us groceries, gas, all that stuff. You know, when those foundational things get pulled out from under us, I think we really notice them. But we're so intertwined with the way we think the world works. When it changes, it's almost like hard to even say the way that it changed. I mean, and then people can totally, you know, invalidate you and just say, oh, that's just politicians being politicians. Or, oh, wars happen, you know. But we feel it. Is withdrawing a potential response to it? Just like completely feeling numb to the world?
14: Yeah, it's a really good question. And the thing is that this is ontological in nature, meaning that this is about the nature of being human. So what is our nature as humans? We are social animals. We survived, and we survived the Neanderthals. We survived, you know, lions and tigers and all sorts of other species in very harsh climates to get to where we are right now. How did we do that? We did that through this thing called cooperation. We, as animals, learned how to cooperate. How did we learn how to cooperate? We learned how to cooperate, and how do we express that cooperation? Well, we expressed it through, over time, creating and developing norms of how we're going to be with each other and how we're going to share, how we're going to live with each other, how we're going to be in shared reality together, how we're going to create our agreements, how we're going to, you know, behave, act, feed, share resources, trade, all of these things. And so they do happen in the background. There's a background apparatus that every human has. It's a nature of being human that says, I'm going to sort stimuli, endless amounts of stimuli, and I'm going to sort and take things as givens so that I can feel safe enough to get on with it. And so when we feel this destabilization that we're feeling right now, it is that background apparatus that's going, whoa, all the givens that I took for granted are not givens. Like, it is not a given that I'm safe in my country or that a sitting president won't be, you know, abducted overnight. And, you know,
8: where do you think it comes from? Because I think one potential answer to that question would be the kind of swing from Western liberal democracies to the right politically, like in the U.S., the 2024 election. But I actually think it goes deeper than that. I think it might actually have been COVID when the lockdowns happened.
14: Yeah, such a good point. I agree. I think that we didn't fully recover from COVID. If you think about it, we are designed anthropologically for like proximate danger, meaning the things that are closest to us are the things that we are designed to be able to process and cope and move forward on. And we are also not really designed for the onslaught that we are currently experiencing. And so I do think that COVID was a trailhead that we didn't fully process collectively before everything else layered on.
8: Well, I'm here with Komal Mbasine, a speaker, consultant, therapist, and coach. We've named the feeling norm shock, but if the world really does feel less stable than it used to right now, what do we do with that? Coming up after the break, how to stay grounded when the ground itself seems to be moving out from underneath us.
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24: If norm shock is the feeling you get when society around you changes in unexpected ways and you don't know how to process it, how do we avoid becoming permanently anxious, numb, cynical, or checked out? That is what we're going to discuss here with Komal Bhasin, a speaker, consultant, therapist, and coach. Komal, welcome back to the show.
14: Thank you.
24: Okay, recap norm shock for me, for anyone just tuning in.
14: Yeah, norm shock is the feeling you get when the shared agreements that we all were operating by in the background start to fray, and we've registered that within our bodies and the nervous system as a felt sense of destabilization.
24: One thing that came to mind as you were talking about it before the break was, like, I made some grand statement about how the belief that money is worth something is a societal norm. Ultimately, it's just a number on a screen or a piece of paper in your wallet, but it's the belief that it's worth something that makes, like, our whole economic system right? work. Inflation has run rampant over the last few years. So, like, going and believing that a carton of eggs is going to be like how whatever the price is, only to find that it's worth three times that amount and you can't afford it right now, can that be a form of norm shock?
14: Absolutely. So I want to say a couple things there. First of all, that can be norm shock because it's not just like a shock to your wallet. It is what norm shock is about, what it does in your system, like how you register that in your body. So that dull anxiety of like affordability of eggs, how my life would change if I couldn't make the cake anymore, or the things that require multiple eggs. The fact that you find yourself thinking about the cost of eggs for the first time in your life, and the sort of confusion around like, wow, I can't even imagine that I have to think about this. And the fact that that takes up space in your nervous system, that takes up space inside, that in itself is a form of norm shock. But I want to just throw out there, because you just talked about money, and I think this is super interesting and important. While we are currently registering the shock around the cost of things and inflation and affordability, economy, et cetera, we are also registering that AI is going to take over everything, and or the seismic shifts of AI, and importantly, that AI might make currency redundant.
24: Well, yeah, but you know what? And that's way more grand than what I was thinking of as you said that. Like, universities used to rely on students writing their own long-form papers, essays. Like, there's an existential crisis, potentially, in education right now.
14: Yes.
24: Where, like, a student can just generate a thesis on Shakespeare. It might be mediocre, but they can do it by, like, writing a prompt. How can an institution function like that?
14: Yeah.
24: They're going to have to figure it out. But that's if you're a professor right now, or even a student, that's a huge shock to norms.
14: Totally.
24: I want to talk about dealing with this, because I feel like I'm guilty of sometimes swinging from like doom scrolling on my phone late at night, watching the news, seeing all the horrible things that are happening, and then just like avoiding the news as much as I can. I am in radio, so I do actually need to read a little bit of the news. But yeah, like just avoiding the real negative stories. Maybe for a weekend, I'll shut off until Monday morning when I got to plug back in. How do people cope with this? How do you recommend, as a therapist, people cope with feeling like the ground beneath them is unstable because of what governments are doing and because of changing norms?
14: Yeah. So the first thing I want to say there that I think is important is that not everybody experiences norm shock the same way. So, and I think this is so important, because there are those of us that may feel, I call it the betrayal confirmation asymmetry, which, and what I basically mean is this: there are those of us that are going to feel really betrayed right now. We're going to feel like we believed in system structures. We believed our governments worked for us. We believe that societal norms held our relationship.

0: wrongs or becoming justice oriented or whatever it might be. And so we're going to have a range of emotions. The first thing I would say that's the key thing here is to name what is happening. And this is why I felt so strongly about creating a term for this. When we name what we are feeling, and when we name specifically norm shock or whatever else you want to call it, important things happen. Number one, the part of us that thinks that we are experiencing this alone, or that this is just the funny feeling that we're having that's a one and done or it's going to pass, that part of us stops and says, this is a shared experience. And it specifically names this norm that has unraveled does not align with my values. You take a moment, you pause, you are grounding and anchoring in who you are, what you believe in. And number two, it gives us shared language to then co-regulate with each other. And what I mean by that is when you read something on the news and you put it down, you pick it up and you're in that yo-yo, it's because we haven't completed the process of the imprint that that moment has left on our nervous systems. What we actually want to do is stop and complete that process. And one of the ways to do that, for example, is to say, I read an article about the Epstein files, or I read an article about taxes or the tariff war or whatever thing is going on for you that you read, and you stop, pause, say, I've registered the sensation of norm shock or anger, grief, disorientation, whatever language you want to use. And then you complete the process by reflecting, thinking it through, walking it off, talking to a friend. The sole strategy there is you think of what works best for you. But importantly, the takeaway is complete the process. Can't just take in news and not discharge what you're taking in and assume that your system will be healthy and okay.
1: Komal, we actually have a mutual friend who will remain nameless. He's a private guy, but he doesn't live in New York where I live. And he doesn't even live in the US. And he had been watching the news, I assume. Maybe I'll take some creative license with this story, but his impression of what was going on in the streets here was protests, racism in the streets, a polarized local government, people not getting along. And then he visited and he said, you know, I see all this stuff on the news, but then when I walk the streets and I feel the energy and I talk to like regular people in my travels, I don't feel any of it. I believe his phrase was, New York's still alive. So my question for you is, can focusing on the people around you in your community, if they still are sort of agreeing on the basic norms that you exist in, can that be one antidote to it? Like focusing on the people around you on a very local level and maybe not shutting the news off, but just when you need relief from it, just like talking to your friends, your best friend that you've had since you were a kid.
0: 100%. I call it like the 12 square feet strategy, which is being among those people who are most proximate to you, with whom you share the greatest alignment in terms of your values and your lived experiences and your ways of being. That is, to me, a really protective strategy that people can put in place right now. And I actually think, you know, it's a broader conversation for another time, but I actually think local community is going to be the answer. And what you just described there with our mutual friend, picking up sound bites and tidbits of what's happening in another part of the world, and that getting adopted, that is also the background apparatus. We are being fed information. We have to process that information. We will make assumptions as it relates to that information. One, limit that information. Two, expose yourself where you think you might be being fed things that are not true, and you want to test those assumptions. And three, and probably most importantly, discharge, process, reflect, and do that in community.
1: I've really enjoyed this chat, Komal. I appreciate you coming on the show.
0: Thank you so much for having me. I love chatting with you.
1: Komal Bhasin is a speaker, a consultant, a therapist, and coach. Here's what's just ahead. Well, I better start with a content warning. 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So why are the products on the market still awkward, expensive, and getting beaten out by just chatbots? The strange future of artificial intimacy is next.
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12: A little content warning for any parents with children or sensitive listeners. We will be discussing sexuality and sex for the next few minutes. Okay, let's jump into it. Have you, listener, noticed that despite all the wild, sexy, futuristic predictions, almost nobody seems to have an adult sex robot? Okay? At least not a very convincing one anyway. So what is happening? It turns out the future of artificial intimacy, the real AI, is pretty weird, weirder than anyone could have predicted just a few years ago. Let's dive into it with Henry Chandonnet, a reporter at Business Insider, who dove deep into this topic, no pun intended. Henry, welcome to the show.
13: Hey, thanks for having me.
12: I had to start that way. Look, I remember listening to like nerds. I studied computer science when I was in university. I remember hearing that this was just around the corner. Now we've got ChatGPT. We've got, you know, fancy robotics demos. You'd think we'd have the technology by now. I guess the question is, why don't we?
13: Yeah, it's a big question. It's one that I spent months trying to answer, right? The humanoid robotics space has really blown up. You see massive companies like Tesla and OpenAI trying to get in there, and a huge amount of VC investment. And meanwhile, we have these AI companions, right? These girlfriends or friends or lovers in our phone that can chat with us back and forth. A sex robot is basically those two things kind of smashed together. And yet there's very little movement in the space. And in fact, what I found after calling all of these companies that were really involved in the late 2010s boom time when everybody was making these lofty predictions is that a lot of them aren't even operating anymore. A lot of them went out of business. And the few that are face these really interesting kind of consumer challenges and some price challenges too.
12: You said smash together, and I didn't interrupt to point out the pun, but you think the tech of smashing together like an assembly line robot that acts human and the intelligence or seeming intelligence of ChatGPT, that this product could be here. And I got to say, like, is it a money thing? Is it a getting around the technology thing? Is it that venture capital doesn't want to fund anything having to do with sex? I know that like adult entertainment companies struggle with like credit card processors. Banks don't really want to touch them usually. What is the reason? Is it all of these things? Is it some unknown thing that I'm not mentioning?
13: Yeah, it's all of the above, right? I think the biggest one that sticks out is just the tech isn't there yet. Everyone that I've talked to who have seen these companies, seen their products, say like they're just not that realistic. They're also especially heavy, which can be really challenging, right? Do you really want to like lug your sex robot over your shoulder?
12: I live in New York. I would love to see that on the subway. But to answer your question, probably no. No one's going to do that.
13: Yeah. And there's this kind of novelty thing that goes around them, right? Do you really want your sex robot for the long term, or are you just going to kind of shove it in a closet and forget about it? And they're really expensive if it's not going to be a long-term thing. But on top of that, right, there's just a real consumer problem there. They're trying to find their demo. They're trying to find the right audience. And there's a small group of people that do want them, right? I talked to one for the piece who had three identical sex dolls that he lived with, that he built a chatbot's voice for. And that's the kind of person that would want this real lifelike sex robot. But they're few and far between. And so even if the tech does get there, there's a real question of like whether the audience will.
12: Just three. But there's the social stigma, too. Mm. I remember living in San Francisco working in tech when Google launched their Google Glass eyewear in 2012, 2013. And there was so much hate against this new strange technology and so much social stigma. I know this is a lot different than that, but I imagine early adopters are going to get shamed. And maybe I'm wrong. Maybe you'll correct me. But if no one's going to adopt this thing early on, there's not enough money to drive the technology. Is my thinking here correct?
13: I think it's partially like I trust based off of the companion rollout that like if the tech was good enough, people would be interested, right? A lot of people use AI companions and a lot of people have relationships with AI companions. They don't maybe talk about them so publicly because there still is stigma, but we're certainly on our way there. With sex robots, it's a lot harder because it's this big bulky thing, right? The question becomes, do you hide it away in your room? Do you like wheel it around in a wheelchair to go on dates with you? Like the stigma is much more physical. I think that if the tech got there and if the demand was there, we would get over it at some point, but that test hasn't even happened yet because there's just not enough people and not enough quantity selling.
12: There's two things I want to zoom into. One is the state of things now. You mentioned that app companion. I want to talk about it for those that have never heard about it. And then the other is like, who would be buying these things? And then why? So let's start with the state of things. Like AI companions, boyfriends, girlfriends, whatever, where you just chat with them. That technology is basically here, isn't it?
13: Yeah. No, it's here and it's popular. Now, not everybody has a girlfriend companion. But a lot of people do have like a friend companion or a mentor or a chat therapist. Those are really common at this point. And there's big companies in the game, right? SpaceX's IPO was last week when we're doing this now. They through XAI have a like anime girl that a lot of people are treating as their girlfriend. That tech is pretty advanced at this point. So there is a real question of like why that couldn't translate to the physical intimacy of a sex robot, right? Having the companion tech just have a body. There are a lot of kind of physical challenges that come with that, but those companion users are pretty common at this point.
12: And who is buying these things and why? Is it just for a sexy good time, or is it for like kind of a companion, someone to confide in, someone to argue what you're going to watch on television over for 3 hours and then just decide to watch Jeopardy, which is, you know, one of the best parts of being in a relationship.
13: Yeah, it's a good mix. I mean, I had a story a while ago about one of these companion users or somebody who's in a relationship with their Grok companion. And he just said that she provided him a lot of moral support, right? That he didn't see a lot of support from the people in his life, and that having somebody there to guide him and to say that they loved him and all that was really helpful and empowering. In terms of the physical, in terms of the sex robot, right, that audience is a lot harder to find. They've tried a bunch of ways to make it happen, right? In the story, I talked to people who run like sex robot brothels. Those are a pretty big deal. They're spreading across the world. You also see examples of people like adult film stars who are trying to use their brand to find an audience. But there are these ways to try to like narrow down on a possible consumer, because who the mass market consumer is hasn't yet made itself clear.
12: If we go back in time, the future of this stuff was supposed to be like sexy robots in 1970s style, you know, tight-fitting space suits. When you actually talk to people with what they want, does it get a lot weirder than that? Like, I don't know,
13: so
12: fantasy, goblins, elves, aliens, things that wouldn't even be possible to do, recreating that in robot form.
13: Oh, absolutely. And you see that with kind of like early sex doll iterations, right? Just like straight up dolls that don't have any tech within them, that these kind of fantasies, goblins, vampires, characters from animated movies, right, are really popular. And they're a sign of an industry changing, that the majority of these robots are the kind of like hourglass shape, blonde hair, the expectation of perfection. Where people don't really want that at the end of the day. They want a doll that is specific to them. They want what they want, as opposed to the generic, like, what is a sexy robot?
12: Diving into this industry like you did and knowing what you know now, what do you think the future is going to look like? In 10 years, will I have my robot? Or, well, of course I would never buy one, but will we be there? Or you think this is going to be a lot slower than people would have predicted?
13: I think it's going to be a lot slower than people predicted, right? 10 years ago, everybody was saying, oh, in 10 years, they'll be here. We've hit that point. They're not here. I don't expect to see them in another 10 years. I think most people close to the space don't either. What I do expect is that we'll get closer and closer, but in terms of like whether we will all have sex robot girlfriends, I do not imagine you're like walking hand in hand with your cyborg.
12: Maybe you're not. Well, you can catch Henry Chandonnet's reporting at Business Insider. Henry, thanks for being here.
13: Thank you for having me.
12: That's a wrap on our Friday night show. Thanks for tuning in. That's me, David Cooper, signing off. It's been a joy spending my 40th birthday tonight with you. There's no place I'd rather be.
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23: From the National Newsroom of the Canadian Press, I'm John Kennedy. A new campaign called Let Alberta Decide has launched ahead of October's referendum on Alberta's future within Canada. Organizers say they plan a fact-based campaign arguing Alberta has the economic strength and natural resources needed to become an independent nation. Co-chair Keith Wilson acknowledges the movement faces an uphill battle, saying most Albertans would likely reject separation if the vote were held today. Premier Danielle Smith has promised to campaign for a united Canada, while critics accuse her of giving legitimacy to separatist voices. The federal government is levying a temporary 10% tariff on some imported canned vegetables to help domestic vegetable growers.
24: The Department of Finance says the move addresses critical circumstances and immediate challenges the Canadian canned vegetable industry faces. It says canned vegetable imports from the United States, Mexico, Israel, Chile, and developing countries will not be subject to the tariff. The ministry says the measure will help stabilize market conditions and mitigate the effects of trade diversion on domestic producers. The tariff will remain in place for up to 200 days. Diana Musina, The Canadian Press.
23: The federal government is providing an additional $5.4 billion over 2 years to support national $10-a-day childcare programs. Jobs and Families Minister Patty Haidu says the funding will help provinces and territories deal with rising costs, staff shortages, and growing demand for spaces. The government says families are saving an average of $11,000 per child each year through reduced fees. A ceasefire in Lebanon is a key part of Iran's agreement with the United States to end the months-long war that has tied up shipping in the Strait of Hormuz, contributing to the spike in gas prices and costs around the world. But as ABC Chief White House Correspondent Mary Bruce explains, Israel has not agreed to that, and it's impacting negotiations.
0: Vice President J.D. Vance was expected to be in Switzerland to kick off the next phase of talks to determine the future of Iran's nuclear program. But before he could leave, Iran postponing because Israel was still trading attacks with Hezbollah in Lebanon. Vance has taken a strikingly harsh tone towards Israel.
1: You're a country of 9 million people. You can't just kill your way out of solving every single national security problem that you have.
0: Israel wasn't included in that deal.
23: Meanwhile, Canada made history last night, thumping Qatar 6-0 to earn its first ever victory in a men's World Cup. Goalkeeper Maxime Crépeau says the win was built on years of hard work.
2: We have to trust our preparation as well, which we did. We've put a lot of effort in 2 years that we've been together. Jesse came in, establishes a style of play, and we all bought in into what is required. And yesterday was an example of it.
23: Crépeau is now the first Canadian goalkeeper to ever earn a clean sheet in a men's World Cup. This is the Canadian Press. In sports, Bo Levi Mitchell tied his career high with 5 touchdown passes to lead the Hamilton Tiger Cats past the BC Lions 41-27. The game showcased the finalists for last year's CFL Outstanding Player Award that was won by BC's Nathan Rourke. The Toronto Marlies have won the American Hockey League's Calder Cup. Vinny Leteri's power play goal in the second period stood as the winner as the Marlies edged the Chicago Wolves 4-3 in the championship series. Toronto won the series 4-1. Shohei Ohtani wasn't in the Los Angeles Dodgers lineup tonight because he's away from the team on paternity. The two-way superstar is expected to return this weekend, meaning he wasn't placed on the MLB's paternity list. And Wyndham Clark has the lowest 36-hole score ever for a U.S. Open at Shinnecock Hills. He finished off a 64 with 2 pars in the morning to complete the first round. From the Canadian Press, I'm John Kennedy.
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4: This is London Live. My name is Mike Stubbs, and we get a chance to talk with Greg Playford, who is a member of the London Community Foundation's Housing Action Committee and has been very close to what has been going on in redeveloping these buildings in now what we're going to refer to as Soho, that at one point was called Vision Soho, and now we can start referring to it as a village. Here is Greg on the fact that this project, now Village Soho from Vision Soho, has remained number one on time and on budget.
25: Oh, very much so, Mike. Yeah, we're thrilled with the way that the projects have come together. We originally called this Vision Soho, and we've certainly achieved that now. We've turned Vision Soho into Village Soho. The buildings are there and, ready for occupancy. So,
4: was that all part of the plan to eventually go from a vision to a village?
25: Well, it was, although the idea of the name came up when we realized that it was no longer a vision, that we had actually accomplished what we set out to do. So, Village Soho was a great segue. Yeah.
4: Let's talk about what is happening now. So there are 4 new buildings opening. If we're thinking about size of buildings, what are we talking about in this instance?
25: Yeah. We've 4 of the partners, the original project was 6 nonprofit partners together. 4 of the buildings have now been complete. One of the buildings on the east side of Colborne, still under construction with the Residence Affordable Housing. That's about 18 months away. That's the biggest building. And the 2 Indwell buildings are under construction and renovation. They'll be opening a little bit later. But the 4 new builds, the largest is 118. The smallest, I think, is 75 units. They offer something that we think people will find very attractive. They're a smaller scale building than a lot of the high rises that are being built around London. They're all 5 and 6 stories. And of course, one of the great features of the whole project is the underground parking. So, you know, we've got a very campus-like setting with lots of landscaping, lots of very pedestrian-friendly, and the cars are all tucked away in the underground parking garage. So it's a great environment for singles or families.
4: People are going to be able to come out and see those units. Now, we're going to put this down on the calendar because it's Saturday, July the 18th. So put that on your calendar, Saturday, July the 18th. There is an open house, but it gives us an opportunity to check in on it right now and just see where things are going as the project hits another milestone. When we talk about what the units look like, how would you describe those?
25: Well, they're very attractive. They, you know, the projects are all a mix of, affordable rental and, kind of low end market. You know, we're nonprofit sponsors for all of the projects. So, you know, we're able to produce the buildings and achieve the rents a little bit cheaper than the private sector landlords. So, but in terms of quality, the buildings and the units stack up to anything you would see in any of the new builds around the city. You know, I really encourage people to come out and have a look. You know, we've got 5 appliances in the kitchens, quartz countertops, corridors, very generous amenity spaces, controlled access. So they're, they're. These types of buildings have been proven successful in other parts of the city when the nonprofit sponsors have built them. And what we have here in Village Soho is a collection of 4 buildings, so people have a choice.
4: We're talking with Greg Playford. Greg is a member of the London Community Foundation's Housing Action Committee, and we're looking at what is now Village Soho. That's what we have. You mentioned the word affordable, and I think, Greg, we're always trying to figure out exactly what that means. It's one of the words that just gets thrown out there. Well, if we could have more affordable housing, that would be great. But what does affordable refer to in this case?
25: Yeah, we have a mix of affordable and we call them market, but they're kind of low end of market. The affordable units are renting at 70% and 80% of what CMHC calls the average market rent. So, you know, the 1-bedroom units are high 800s, low 900s, and the 2-bedrooms are, I think, in the 1100 to 1200 range. So, you know, quite a bit cheaper than you would find in the open market. And the market units are probably $200 to $300 cheaper per month than a lot of the new builds, a lot of the comparable buildings.
4: And how would someone qualify for one of those?
25: Yeah, the affordable units are under agreement with the City of London, who provided some capital support to the project. And people make application to the City of London if they're interested in the affordable units. If they're interested in the other units, the market units, then they go direct to the website, either villagesoho.ca or to the individual sponsors of the projects. You know, all of the projects have signage on them now. And you know, the website has a lot of the information and the connections.
4: Greg Playford joining us, member of London Community Foundation's Housing Action Committee, as we talk about Village Soho, and there will be an open house. We'll be talking about this again as it gets a little closer, but it is July the 18th, allows people to come out and see those units that have been finished and see if perhaps it is something that assists you in some way or some place that you might like to hang your coat. And if you've got a hat, hang the hat too. Greg, when we look at what is still ahead in this project, the completion date was always slated for what, summer of 2028?
25: I think the last build out will be the large residence affordable building, which is, I think they're on about the 5th story right now. It's an 11-story building. And that'll be completed late in 2027. So, and the 2 indwell buildings should be finished by the end of 2027. So I think by the spring of 2028, 2028, the site will be 100%. The city has a park at that they're building at the corner of South and Colburn. That's scheduled to be completed next summer. So I think by the end of 2027, the site will be 100%.
4: Does it feel like a lot of the heavy lifting is done and now it's just kind of the snowballs rolling down the hill, or is there still some heavy lifting aspect to come?
25: Well, the rent up of the buildings obviously is important, and that's a challenge. But the big thing about this whole project was making it happen, and we brought together six different nonprofit organizations. We all worked together along with the London Community Foundation. We had to get a lot of approvals, as you can imagine, the City of London, CMHC and the federal government, all of the financing, very complicated construction with underground parking. But it's happened, and all the participants, all of these nonprofit groups have volunteers on their boards, and a tremendous number of hours was been put in by the volunteers to make it happen. So it really feels good to get to the site, see the buildings finished, see the landscaping, and realize that Vision Soho has become Village Soho.
4: There you go. And we're at another milestone in the entire project. Greg, want to thank you for joining us Saturday, July 18th, 10 a.m. to 4 p.m. So roughly a month away exactly, but put that down and be ready to head to the open house and check it out. Greg, really appreciate your time today.
25: Thanks a lot, Mike. And we look forward to welcoming as many Londoners as we could get out there to see what's happened.
4: July 18th, and that will be at Soho and what is now Village Soho. That's Greg Playford, member of the London Community Foundation's Housing Action Committee. So I think we're going to look back at this and say, when you bring organizations together and you've got a plan, and they really have thought ahead on a lot of things, maybe, just maybe, it can do what you want it to do. And this is playing out in that direction, and good on everybody involved, because it's not easy to bring together a lot of people, put them in the same room, and get everybody an oar and have them rowing all in the same direction. But we have seen that in this case, and so kudos to everybody who's been involved in this. And it does provide some of that affordable housing, and it was great to hear Greg describe just what affordable housing can refer to. This is London Live on 980 CFPL.
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4: This is London Live. My name is Mike Stubbs. And if we go back to May the 25th, we had about 600 unionized workers, part of OPSU Local 166, and members at Community Living London going on strike. And we want to outline what the dispute has in it as we now approach 1 month in, but we also want to learn a little bit more about a day in the life of workers at Community Living London. Joining us right now is the president of the Local 166 of OPSU, Lisa Fuster. Lisa, thanks so much for being here today.
15: Thanks for having us.
4: Lisa, maybe we can start before we get to different things that you are hoping to have happen with the dialogue that's going on with the province. Can we just talk a little bit about a day in the life of a worker at Community Living London? We know that you're helping out a lot of individuals who need a helping hand, sometimes getting throughout the day, but what would a day in the life entail?
15: Yeah, we provide quality supports for people with developmental disabilities to fulfill their lives. And at the end of the day, that could mean medical appointments, grocery shopping, feeding, helping feed individuals, bathing, employment services, taking them to get their haircuts, and everything in between.
4: So it is a wide spectrum.
15: Absolutely. Absolutely. Some of our homes, we deal with very high behaviors. So there is that there's specialized training that, many of our staff have taken this specialized training and we help manage some of those behaviors and help people get through some rough spots.
4: Right. And I think if we look to, say, schools, for an example, a lot of EAs will deal with individuals who can have some of those high behaviors that you talk about, and things can actually get pretty violent. Does that fall in? I mean, are any of your workers faced with situations like that from time to time?
15: Absolutely. Absolutely. We have, many of our members have been hurt, supporting people and, you know, but we love and care for every single person that is supported through Community Living London. And but we're highly trained, and it's very important that, you know, yeah, that we do deal with some pretty aggressive, high behavior people.
4: We're talking right now with Lisa Fuster, and Lisa is OPSU local president of the Local 166 and representing Community Living London workers. Lisa, let's look at some of what you're dealing with the province, because we can go back to Bill 124, and we can remember that it was talked about a lot from a nurse's perspective, because there was a freeze on wages. It was a cap. Eventually, this went before the courts in 2024. They found that it was unconstitutional, and so that made changes. We have seen some of the workers who may have fallen under Bill 124. We've seen things change for them. You and your workers fall under Bill 124. What was going on then? What would you say has changed since that ruling that it was unconstitutional?
15: So when it was deemed unconstitutional, not once, but twice in the courts, the Ford government openly gave the remedy to correction workers, LCBO, colleges, just to name a few. And we fell under that. We could only bargain the 1% for the 3 years. But he's making us fight for it, and he won't give it to us like he openly gave it to the other sectors. So, you know, he just keeps saying that he is not involved in our bargaining. But unless his government gives the funding to our employer, we know our employer does not have this money. This is a sector that is in trouble. The wait list of thousands and thousands of people on the wait list, and we can't do anything about it because our employer does not have that money. So unless Ford steps up and helps the employer, like, this is not just about wages and for the picketers. This is truly about a sector who is in crisis and the people that we support. Yeah.
4: Lisa, when it comes to the way that things work, again, we figured we'd be able to get some what we call 101 on this show and learn some things that we may not have been clear on. So you're talking about an employer, but that is not the same as the province. As much as some of that funding, or does all of the funding come from the province, there is an employer that oversees the workers at Community Living London?
15: Right. So we have an executive director and a board, and we go to the table with our employer. But unless the employer gets the funding from the government, they don't have the money to give to us. They barely have the money to sustain, like, Community Living London at this time. Like, they are underfunded. They have not received funding from the government for many years.
4: Are there privatized services that are similar that have started up, or is that something that you hear about, or is that coming up in discussions at all, that maybe that would be something that the province would want?
15: Absolutely. So a few years back, they started what they call passport funding, which gives the individual or the family a small pot of money to hire. You know, it could be hire anybody, and the staff that they could hire may not be qualified, but it is sometimes the only way that these families get any kind of support or reprieve. That's another thing that I didn't at the beginning. Like, you know, we have a respite program to give these families a little bit of time if they want to go on vacation.
4: I'm picturing a situation, Lisa, where we may have a child who has a disability, whether it be developmental or otherwise, unable to leave the home, and parents do get older, and that child remains with them and may be in their 40s or 50s. And as those parents age, it becomes difficult for those parents to look after the needs of that child, even though they're in their 40s or 50s, isn't it?
15: Absolutely. And this is not just 40 and 50. We're talking 60, 70, 80-year-old parents who are looking after their children. How are they getting them in and out of a bathtub? The horror stories just go on and on. But, And the wait
4: list. Sorry, Lisa. Lisa Fuster is joining us, president of OPSU Local 166, as we talk about the Community Living London strike. We're heading almost to a month. Are there any talks going on right now, or is this something you're waiting to hear about?
15: So there's no talks with the employer because we know they don't have the money, and they don't have the money to ask us back to the table. We know that. This needs to come from the Ford government, and there has been talks with the OPSU president, J.P. Hornick, with the Treasury Board. But at the end of the day, this money has to come from the Ford government to fix this.
4: Well, Lisa, really appreciate you taking the time and speaking with us today, and we will watch the story and see what unfolds. Have yourself a great rest of the day.
15: You too. Thank you.
4: That is Lisa Fuster. Lisa is the president of OPSU Local 166. As we look at what Community Living London workers do, did get a text in all fairness, and it's outlining something that is true. It says Participation House does the same work as Community Living London, and you don't see them out on strike. You don't hear them complaining as to what is going on. So it's a tricky situation because it's one of those ones where we're looking at a job that doesn't tend to have the highest pay. So we think about PSWs, we think about a lot of support workers, and yet the services are needed. And somehow there's been that disconnect forever where you've got people doing very important work, helping other human beings. And the money is just, it doesn't match up. And now you look at waiting lists. It's a tricky situation. This is London Live on 980 CFPL.
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4: This is London Live. My name is Mike Stubbs, and we had a chance to talk about invasive species with Pam Cook. Pam is a faculty horticultural technician in the School of Design at Fanshawe College. And here is Pam, first off, on the fact that you can actually purchase invasive species of plants without even knowing that that's what they are.
8: Absolutely. Yep. There's lots and lots of plants that we consider ornamentals, right? A lot of things that we for decades have cultivated as ornamental species and not recognized the damage that they actually do to the ecology and to the natural spaces that are outside of our landscapes half the time.
4: Interesting. That means that people may have any of this stuff on their property. When we're talking invasive species, you mentioned the word ornamental. Do people have it because it can look beautiful?
8: Yeah, there's lots of plants that we think of all the time that actually are beautiful plants in our landscapes. Things that are actually highly attractive. There's one called chameleon vine, also known as fish mint, and it's beautiful. It's like rainbow and it's Technicolor Dream Coat. It's a ground cover. But honestly, once you put it in the ground, you're never getting it out again. Ever.
4: And what is it that some of these invasive species do that make it so difficult to say, you know, not happy with this, I'll just, like you suggest, I'll just pull it out?
8: I think the challenging part with a lot of these invasives is they have really aggressive root systems. And this is where the challenge lies, is once you've put them in the ground, they go to town and they spread and they propagate and they're just really, really aggressive plants. They overtake your other species. And then if they get out of your landscape, they start taking over natural spaces as well and outcompete things. So they're kind of like the winners of the race, but the race you didn't actually want anybody to win in your landscape, right?
4: Pam Cook joining us, faculty horticultural technician at the School of Design at Fanshawe College. As we look at invasive species, the question, I guess, is how do you identify something that would be invasive and something that would just be, hey, look, that looks really nice, I'm going to have that?
8: I think the biggest thing, it's going to be hard in your own personal landscape. I think the best thing you can do is learn about the plants that are around you and that are outside and get to know them a little bit better. A lot of the times the invasive species are getting traded with neighbors or friends or family and not knowing that they're trading invasive species or things that could potentially cause damage. I think the best places are going to be going to local garden centers and nurseries that have professional staff that are working there and ask the questions about, what do I have? You know, should I buy this? And I think that's kind of the next step with selling these kind of plants at nurseries and garden centers. There should be education behind what you're buying, and knowing what you're getting into is always probably the best thing for you.
4: What great advice, because I guess if we think, well, we'll just create a bylaw or we'll create some rules that say, no, no, you can't have this. You just mentioned people will trade things. How do you get in the way of that?
8: And it's tricky, right? It it's pretty hard to challenge people when they're like, but I have this beautiful plant and I want to share it with everybody. Or I love Lily of the Valley. It smells beautiful. But they're just not, they don't have the background or the knowledge necessary to know, okay, but if a bird's eating the seeds and then they're flying around doing what birds do and making messes in places, they're moving the seeds around and they're transplanting things unintentionally into our native ecosystems, which is where the problem actually lies, is what when it escapes our gardens, what happens next, right?
7: And you might think, don't worry, I'll just keep this right here. But you mentioned that there are a lot of ways that plants propagate. There are a lot of ways that things get spread out, and very few of them involve our control. So would it actually be possible to say, hey, I'm just going to have this. I know this fish weed looks really nice and it's an invasive species. I'll worry about it in my yard. And to say it will never get to anyone else's yard. And I mean, I'm using an example of one of the pretty ones you mentioned. I don't know how it gets around, but you just said it. Birds and seeds and pollen and

0: traditionally. Something like English ivy is a big one, but people really love periwinkle. And I hear this all the time, but periwinkle, I can just keep it in my nice little space. But what happens when you sell your house? What happens when you don't live there forever and all of a sudden someone else has inherited the plants and they don't know all the information that you did about your garden and how potentially that could damage an ecosystem too?
1: Pam Cook joining us, faculty horticulture technician at the School of Design at Fanshawe College. As we talk about invasive, do we call them weeds, Pam? Weeds always sound, that's always, if I was a plant, I would not want to be called a weed.
0: Yeah, and a weed, the definition of weed is just a plant you don't want in the space, right? So a weed can be anything. Or some people could love a weed, right? I mean, lots of the native plants that we grow in our gardens, people have considered them weeds forever. And they're actually really lovely plants to have in the garden. We just have to change our kind of expectations on what that should and shouldn't be. Another couple of things I wanted to mention though is that there are some species that we've grown ornamentally for decades in this region. And as our climate is slowly warming, those things are slowly becoming invasive. The things that we have loved in our gardens for a really long time, and sometimes I bring them up, and it's shocking to people that things like burning bush, which honestly, I love burning bush. It's red in the fall, it's got beautiful color, it's durable and everywhere. You can throw it in a parking lot and it would exist. But because it's starting to warm, that's actually escaping our gardens and naturalizing into places. Japanese barberries like that too. And I think there's a conversation right now about ticks in our landscape, and everybody's a little worried about ticks and Lyme disease. And Japanese barberry actually harbors ticks in the forest. And so birds will eat the little berries in the fall and then they'll poop them through the forest. And all of a sudden we've got a grove of Japanese barberries that's harboring a ton of ticks in our neighborhood. So these are the things that there's so many ramifications on when we're purchasing things and we're planting things. The education right at the source, right where we're buying it from, would probably be the best thing that we can do.
1: Got a text with a great question, and it says, what makes a plant invasive? What is it doing to earn that title?
0: That's a fabulous question. So you'll hear a lot of people just say anything that is aggressive is invasive. So an invasive species has to be a non-native plant, so something that didn't originate in North America. And then it also has to be something that can outcompete native species. So if it were to get out into a forest, say something like periwinkle or English ivy, it will actually outcompete all the native species in that forest, and it will just populate just a monoculture, so just a big plot of itself. So that's how the difference between an aggressive, so there's lots of native plants that are aggressive, but how we define an invasive species as non-native and will take over native populations of plants.
1: And how does it do that? Just choking out those plants, limiting
0: Yeah.
1: sunlight, weed or root systems, that kind of stuff?
0: Yeah. So they have aggressive root systems, or they're aggressive self-seeders, and they can populate an area and take over that space. So there's a couple ones that we don't cultivate in our gardens. Things like garlic mustard is one of them. And they actually, once it gets out into the forest, it produces millions of seeds a season, and those seeds are viable for tens of years before they can actually germinate. So there's lots of different species that are non-ornamental, and some of them are ornamental. And when they get into our natural areas, they really do cause a lot of problem and a lot of economic harm, which is this is the part where that's where the municipalities and the government start to get involved, is when it really starts costing the taxpayer money and municipalities money to manage.
1: The living things on this earth are fascinating. I guess as a final note, Pam, you've stressed a couple of times education, that it kind of is on us to learn what we have. How key is that if we're going to try and keep everything balanced?
0: I think it's a big thing. I think I love plants because when you get excited about something, you can just, it becomes an addiction, essentially. And when you get excited about one thing, then it turns into another thing and turns into another thing. So I love the idea of plants as being a gateway drug into the outsides, getting excited about things, learning new things about the plants around you. And then all of a sudden you're like, I just want to know more about plants, and I want to learn more about insects, and I want to learn about birds. And the more we can have these conversations, I think the better we are kind of as a society as a whole, but then you start to appreciate the things around you. But yeah, asking questions, staying curious, knowing that there's tons of experts around you that would just love to share their information. All you got to do is ask.
1: Pam, really appreciate your time today. Thank you.
0: As always, anytime, Mike.
1: That's Pam Cook.
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13: This is London Live. My name is Mike Stubbs. Happy Father's Day to all of the fathers. Father's Day weekend. We're almost into it. We had a chance to talk with Dr. David Green from Western University about parenting and about how young children will mimic, mirror, copy behavior. And there are a lot of things to focus on when we look at that kind of behavior and the responsibility that parents have. Here's Dr. Green.
14: Mike, it's good to be on the show with you. And you're asking some very important questions for which there are no simple answers. And the reason behind this is that fathering in and of itself is a social construct, which means that it seems to change from generation to generation. At the outset, it is important to recognize then that for children, many more things are caught than taught. As a result, every behavior is important. Every emotional reaction is important because we are constantly in the process of training our children. Let me give you a quick example. Have you ever heard your child saying something that you're shocked that the child repeated? It is because you were not intentional in training the child, but the child knew that they were learning. So as parents then, it is important that we are intentional every time we are involved with our children, either directly or indirectly.
13: Wow. You mix in the emotions that human beings experience, the days you go through, coming through the door feels like maybe your safe house, that, hey, I can say anything in here. Maybe that's not the case.
14: Certainly not the case. And a mistake that we make also is to believe that this is only as it relates to young children. This is also as it relates to the other stages of development. So, for example, the way you treat your partner is sending a signal to your grown children how they should treat your partner. So it is not just as it relates to young children. It's a part of what happens, as we would say, from the womb to the tomb. Don't be mistaken.
13: Love it. I love this because parenting doesn't end. You got to be ready for it. It's going to throw things at you that you did not see coming. And you've made some great points that, yeah, you're always being watched. Who else are they going to learn their cues from, right?
14: Very important. And because they trust you, sometimes they end up doing the very things that you have done, thinking that it is the way that it should be done. There's a humorous story that fits well with the North American context. There is a wife who was constantly, you know, cutting the turkey to put in the oven. And the husband couldn't understand why you keep on cutting the turkey. She said, I don't know, right? My mother used to do it. Then mother went to ask grandmother. Grandmother said, my mother used to do it. And then they went to as far back as generation that they could go, only to discover that the turkey was being cut because the oven was too small. You don't need to, because you have a large oven that can hold the turkey. Stop cutting the turkey.
13: That is so good. That's exactly how life can work. We're talking right now with Dr. David Green, Professor of Family Studies and Human Development in the Faculty of Health Sciences. What about how we might refer to them when talking about them? How much do we need to be listening to ourselves when we're doing things like, oh, my child is this, or my child does this a lot?
14: That's a very important point to raise, Mike. And it is in the context of self-fulfilling prophecy. You hear a lot about self-fulfilling prophecy, but oftentimes it has a negative connotation. So, for example, if you say bad things have a way of happening. But it is also true if you say good things have a way of happening. So if we are mindful that we are either constructing somehow we are destructive in what we are saying and in what we are doing, then we become very deliberate, because children carry with them the labels that are placed on them. And even as a mental health practitioner, a registered psychotherapist here in Ontario as well, working with families and individuals, one of the things that I find persons struggle with is that there are things that parents have said to them or significant others in their lives have said to them that continue to make them feel less than they are, even now. And they have to be going through psychotherapy to even break those things. But let me be very clear, though, here. Because oftentimes we hear a lot about father wound and how, you know, fathers are absent and uninvolved. And we'll come back to this. So fathers do things that hurt children, but mothers also do things that hurt children. And that's why there are also mother wounds. So there are still persons who are struggling with issues that have been created by mother, by father, and by other family members.
13: So would these wounds be, I'm just going to pull this out of the air and you let us know, comparing one child to another or comparing their child to somebody else? They're saying, oh, you know, you're the dumb one. Yeah, there's my dumb one. Jokes like that that aren't jokes at all.
14: Certainly. And let me give a tangible example here to solidify this. So, for example, in some cultures, and here we are in a multicultural context, where behaviors from one culture may not translate directly into another culture and being viewed as children the same way. So if you were, for example, East Asian, and you used to tell your children back home, or your parents used to tell you about what others are doing, you know, just by sharing information. You just see it as them wanting to motivate you. But when you move into a Canadian context, when you hear that somebody has gotten into a particular institution, are doing well, what you feel is pressure to be like, rather than motivated to be the best. And so what might be acceptable as a behavior in one context might not be the same in another context. Children interpret it differently. And so parenting cannot be mindless. It must be mindful.
13: We're talking right now with Dr. David Green, expert in fathering, professor of family studies and human development in the Faculty of Health Sciences at Western University. Dr. Green, one last thing, and you referred to it. A father being present.
14: A father being present, Mike, according to some of the field research that I've done, men and women talk about fathers being there. No, being there cannot be constructed as just physical presence. Being there must involve total engagement. And when we say total engagement, we are talking about emotional presence, physical presence, mental presence. And in some culture, in my own study, we found that participants believe that fathers should be there spiritually. So there is spiritual engagement as well. So when persons are engaging with their children, they are engaging with them as whole person, being present in a holistic way.
13: Not just in the room.
14: Not just financial presence, because sometimes fathers are made to believe that their economic involvement is superior to other levels of involvement. But the being there, that kind of being present, becomes even more important today.
13: Dr. Green, it's been such a pleasure speaking with you. Thank you so much for the time.
14: You're welcome, Mike. It's good to be with you.
13: Dr. David Green from Western University. Happy Father's Day. This is 980 CFPL.
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1: From the national newsroom of the Canadian Press, I'm John Kennedy. Provinces are waiting to see the details of today's multi-billion dollar childcare funding announcement. Ontario Education Minister Paul Calandra says the current funding levels for the national childcare program have not been adequate. Alberta Education and Childcare Minister Dimitrios Nikolaidis says he's encouraged by the funding, but a long-term agreement would need to keep fees predictable and affordable. Ottawa is giving the provinces and territories an extra $5.4 billion over 2 years in a move that the Families Minister describes as stabilizing the program. A new campaign has been launched in Alberta today to try and convince Albertans to vote in favor of holding a separation referendum in the future. The campaign's co-chair, Tanya Clemens, says she wasn't always in favor of leaving Canada.
2: I was undecided at one point. I was more a proponent, I think, at one point back before I learned a bunch about this, that a sovereign Alberta within or without Canada, and I always tried to put the within first. We need to explore all options.
1: Clemens says all efforts over the decades to give Alberta a bigger voice within Confederation have failed. Canada's national Inuit organization is calling on the federal government to be better partners. Inuit Tipiriq Kanatami President Nathan Obed says if the group's partnership with Ottawa is no longer feasible, Inuit will look for partners elsewhere. The comments come as ITK wraps up a two-day Arctic Sovereignty Conference in Ottawa. Meanwhile, Ottawa is putting a 10% tariff on some imported canned vegetables. The Federal Finance Department says the temporary levy will help domestic vegetable growers, but it will not affect canned vegetable imports from the U.S., Mexico, Israel, Chile, and developing countries. Meanwhile, the Canadian International Trade Tribunal continues its inquiry into whether increased canned vegetable imports are harming Canadian growers and processors. The Red Chris gold and copper mine has now received a major regulatory approval from the BC government for its bid to expand from open pit to underground mining. The approval comes almost a year after three workers were trapped underground during exploratory drilling. Provincial Mining Minister Jugrup Brar says it's conducting its own investigation into the accident, in addition to Newmont Corporation's investigation.
3: And of course, at the end, whatever we find, we share that knowledge and information with others. And if there's any action we need to take, we take that action as well.
1: Mine operator Newmont Corporation says it has identified areas of improvement that will help ensure the safety of workers in the future. The director behind iconic TV comedies like Cheers, Taxi, Friends, and Will and Grace has died. The family of James Burrows confirmed his death in a statement to People magazine, saying he passed away peacefully surrounded by loved ones. Burrows was 85. This is the Canadian Press. In sports, Bo Levi Mitchell tied his career high with five touchdown passes to lead the Hamilton Tiger Cats past the BC Lions 41-27. The game showcased the finalists for last year's CFL Outstanding Player Award that was won by BC's Nathan Rourke. The Toronto Marlies have won the American Hockey League's Calder Cup. Vinny Leteri's power play goal in the second period stood as the winner as the Marlies edged the Chicago Wolves 4-3 in the championship series. Toronto won the series 4-1. Shohei Ohtani wasn't in the Los Angeles Dodgers lineup tonight because he's away from the team on paternity. The two-way superstar is expected to return this weekend, meaning he wasn't placed on the MLB's paternity list. And Wyndham Clark has the lowest 36-hole score ever for a U.S. Open at Shinnecock Hills. He finished off a 64 with two pars in the morning to complete the first round. From the Canadian Press, I'm John Kennedy.
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5: At the dawn of the 21st century, vinyl was dead. Not just dead, but dead, dead, dead. We were all going digital, and there was no point in keeping this ancient format. Vinyl records were dusty, scratchy, noisy. They took up too much storage space. They warped and got water damaged. But the biggest knock against vinyl was that it wasn't portable. MP3s were a brand new thing back then, and the idea of being able to carry around 1,000 songs on a single device that could fit in your pocket was pretty sexy. While vinyl never went out of production, fewer and fewer records were manufactured. Pressing plants were shut down, and the machinery either sold off for parts or scrapped entirely. And if you happen to need a new turntable or cartridge, good luck. Just try and find one that was affordable. Two groups of people stood between vinyl and its extinction. Hardcore collectors, who never bought into all the digital promises, and DJs, who preferred spinning records instead of mixing CDs. But vinyl was doomed. It was. It was over. But then it wasn't. Starting in 2008, a weird thing happened. Like some zombie in one of those old Italian horror movies of the late 70s and early 80s, the format rose from the dead. And today, vinyl is doing something it hasn't done since the early 90s, generating more revenue than compact discs. Now, the world still buys a lot more compact discs, but because vinyl sells at a premium, it brings in more money than CDs. Despite supply chain issues, shortages of polyvinyl chloride, backups of pressing plants, and higher prices, more people are getting into vinyl every day. And that's why I thought it was time that we explored a few more stories about a format that just refuses to go away.
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5: Hi there, I'm Alan Cross, and I am a vinyl addict. I wasn't always this way. I strayed into digital formats for a long, long time. I bought CDs, I bought tracks from iTunes. I may have downloaded illegal files from Napster. I can tell you, though, that my turntable was in the crawl space, and I had no interest even looking at the vinyl that I still owned. And to be honest, it was only there in the basement because I was too lazy to throw it out. But like so many people, I had a road to Damascus moment. I saw the error of my ways. I bought a new turntable. I started going to record shows. I did the rounds whenever there was a record store day. When I traveled somewhere, I made sure that I had time to visit a couple of record stores that stocked vinyl. Now today, I don't buy CDs. If I want something digital, I'll go to iTunes or one of those sites that sell high-res files. When I lay down cash or the credit card, it is for vinyl. Vinyl's resurrection seems pretty permanent, and with that in mind, I thought we'd look at some random stories involving this old format. It dates back to 1948. And talk about what makes it cool and what makes it interesting. Plus, it'll give me a chance to play some of the records from my personal collection. And in case you're wondering, there's about 7,000 vinyl records on those shelves. Let's start with this question. Does vinyl really sound better than a compact disc? Oh, that's a dangerous thing to ask because the answer can be very emotional. But first, let's have a listen to an excellent vinyl record. It might not translate very well over the radio or through a podcast, but believe me, a vinyl version of Roxy Music's Avalon album sounds absolutely exquisite. To my ears, anyway.

Recorded under analog conditions at Compass Point Studios in the Bahamas, 2-inch tape, probably running at 30 inches per second, and then lovingly transferred to vinyl, there's Roxy Music with the title track of their 1982 Avalon album, a great record to use when testing out audio equipment. Let's start with some technical talk, and I promise I won't get too far into the weeds. Vinyl is an analog format, which means it smoothly captures real-world sounds. The compact disc is digital. Using standards that were set in the 1970s, CDs break each second of music into 44,100 segments. To put it another way, it samples real-world sound at 44,100 times a second. There's also something called bit depth. CDs are manufactured with a bit depth of 16 bits. Again, without getting too complicated, a CD can store up to 65,536 levels of information. That, in turn, describe the dynamic range of the signal it is able to store. Another way of putting it is that bit depth measures how precisely these 44,100 samples were recorded. That means a standard compact disc is said to use 44.1 kilohertz 16-bit. Our ears can't hear all those individual signal samples, and 16 bits is great for the average person since our perception tends to end between 12 and 14 bits. There are other things involved, like something called the Nyquist frequency and bit rate, which is the number of bits that are recorded per second. Because all these numbers are bigger, a CD will always, always sound better than an MP3 to a person with proper ears. MP3s are compressed files with a lot of information removed. Our brains can actually tell that something is missing from an MP3 because it tries to fill in those gaps. That may explain why it feels better hearing the same song from a CD than it does from an MP3. All right, fine, but we still haven't answered the original question. Does vinyl sound better than a CD? The answer is, well, that depends. First, your vinyl must be in good shape. No dust, no static electricity, no wear. The source material, the music, has to be recorded with care and to a high technical standard. And you need to play the vinyl on a good turntable through a proper audio system. Second, the mastering, the final tweaking of the recording in the studio, calls for a different approach with vinyl than it does with a CD. Okay, this is really important. A lot of finished vinyl sounds warmer because that's the way it was mastered. A lot of CDs are mastered with way too much compression to make the music sound louder. This means the dynamic range is squished, and this in turn can result in clipping. That means the loudest bits end up being distorted. And this has become known as the loudness wars, compressing the crap out of a final mix just so the music seems louder coming off the CD. The two worst offenders for this are Metallica, especially with the Saint Anger album from 2003, and also Death Magnetic from 2008, both of which, by the way, I find unlistenable. Oh, and then there's anything the Red Hot Chili Peppers have released since 1999. Here's an example of what I mean. You can hear the distortion in Flea's bass right off the top. That's how much this is compressed.

Like I said, very distorted, very clipped. Other big offenders in the loudness wars are Green Day, the American Idiot album, What's the Story, Morning Glory from Oasis, and Echoes, Silence, Patience, and Grace from the Foo Fighters. Okay, back to whether vinyl sounds better than CDs. Vinyl recordings are very good at preserving the mid-range frequencies. That's where fuzzy rock guitars live, so they might sound better on vinyl to some people. At the same time, though, vinyl struggles with the really high highs and the really low lows. CDs excel at storing those frequencies. The warmth that we hear from vinyl, that in fact may be slightly distorted bass frequencies. Fourth, not all music sounds the same across a single vinyl record. As the stylus gets closer to the center, it traces a smaller and smaller circumference. The rate at which the stylus moves speeds up, and it can't quite trace the groove as accurately as it did at the outer edges of the record, and this can result in degraded sound. Fifth, it may not matter if the original material for a vinyl record was recorded digitally. You just end up with an analog copy of a digital recording. However, if the whole chain, from the studio to the pressing of the record, stays analog, well, then there may be a noticeable difference. Number six, it depends on when a vinyl record was made. When CDs first came out, there was no question that they sounded better than the vinyl records that were coming out at the time. That's because the manufacturing quality of vinyl in the late 70s and early 80s was unmitigated crap. The raw polyvinyl chloride was garbage, often recycled with all kinds of impurities in it. Labels also skimped on the amount of vinyl used per record. Today, we buy 180-gram vinyl, which is nice and heavy. Back then, we would be lucky to buy an album that was 90 grams. This means that a record made in 1972 probably sounds a whole lot better than a piece of vinyl that was manufactured in 1979. Finally, you can buy CDs that have upgraded audio. A DVD version that comes in a box set, for example, or maybe a now hard-to-come-by Super Audio CD. These discs were recorded at a higher sampling rate and a higher bit rate, say 96 kilohertz, 24-bit, and they usually sound awesome, and I mean really, really awesome. So, does music sound better on vinyl than it does on CD? As a vinyl addict, I really hate to do this, but the answer is it depends. It depends on what you're listening to, how it was recorded, how it was mastered, what it's played back on, and your own ears. So really, just go with whatever sounds and feels better to you. God, that's wishy-washy. Time for another vinyl record from my library. I have so many old-school 12-inch singles, and many of them have never, ever made it to digital.

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0: Welcome back to another edition of Vinyl Talk. Stories, tips, and tricks for anyone who loves their music on flat, round discs of polyvinyl chloride. In fact, let's talk about that for a second. Polyvinyl chloride is plastic. It's the third most popular type of plastic ever. In addition to vinyl records, it's used for bottles, plastic cards like your credit card, electrical cable insulation, fake leather, flooring, windows, doors, inflatable products of all kinds, and plumbing products. In fact, it was first used in sewer pipes back in the 1920s. Most of the world's PVC comes from China and Southeast Asia. But with vinyl comes many problems for the planet. First of all, it's a fossil fuel byproduct. I don't think that needs any further explanation. Second, in its raw state, polyvinyl chloride is brittle. It doesn't hold together very well and needs to be stabilized. It needs chemicals called plasticizers. And that, in the past, has included adding poisonous things like lead and cadmium. Carbon is added to make the normally white PVC black. And the third problem is that vinyl is plastic, and plastic is forever. It just doesn't decompose. And when old records are sent to landfills, those records stay there, leaching out those hazardous chemicals for years, decades, centuries. The good news is that not a lot of vinyl ends up at the dump. People rarely throw away their collections, but they do. Oh, sure, you could melt them down, but that costs money. And you end up with hydrogen chloride, a very toxic gas. That's being phased out, but remains an environmental problem, given the billions and billions of vinyl records that have been produced since 1948. Back in the 70s, for example, a typical year would see 160 million kilos of PVC turned into records. Fear not, though, people are working on creating more eco-friendly vinyl records. There are a couple of pressing plants in Europe that approach being 99% carbon neutral in their manufacturing process. Other companies are working with recycled vinyl. That's not a new thing. I mean, recycled vinyl, like I said, was a big deal in the 1970s after the oil crisis. But like I said earlier, it was filled with impurities and just wasn't very good. Plus, we also have technology to do better and to do more interesting things. For example, a British singer named Nick Mulvey put out a record that was made from junk vinyl, garbage pulled from the ocean. Some people have been trying to find substitutes for pure PVC so that their records are biodegradable under certain conditions. There were even a couple of people who were experimenting with vinyl substitutes that are edible. And then there's Slightly Stupid. This is a band who experimented with pressing a record out of cannabis resin. The idea was that you'd listen to the record for a while and then melt it down and smoke it. It wasn't very practical. First of all, they needed $6,000 worth of resin to make one record. And when you put it on the turntable, it didn't sound very good, which is why they just ended up smoking the stuff. Oh, and they ended up releasing it on regular vinyl and digitally. The track is called Dabbington.

Slightly Stupid, and a record that was pressed out of bubble hash resin. Only two copies were ever made, but it was an interesting experiment that was supposedly designed to help the planet in some sort of way. Sure. Since we're on the topic of the environment, what's better for the planet? Vinyl records and plastic CDs or streaming? The answer is, surprisingly, vinyl and CDs. Let's unpack this. Data generation and transmission of audio streams requires energy to power computers, servers, routers, and so on. Receiving this data also requires energy, even if it's just the battery in your phone. That energy's got to come from somewhere. A download of one song and a stream of that same song requires the same amount of energy. However, playing a downloaded song on your device afterwards requires far less energy than streaming it again. If all the songs we listen to were downloaded instead of streamed, it's estimated that there would be an 80% reduction in carbon emissions when it comes to consuming music digitally. Oh, and your phone battery would last longer, too. Our phones and laptops use twice the battery power to stream a song than they do to play a downloaded, a resident file. If you stream an album 27 times, it's actually better for the planet just to go ahead and buy a physical copy of it, be that a vinyl record or a CD. So how counterintuitive is that? So yeah, vinyl is cleaner than the cloud. So if you really want to help the environment, buy a record. Here's another 12-inch piece of vinyl from my library. The UK mix has appeared digitally elsewhere, but I kind of like the clicks, crackles, and pops of the original.

1969. Picture discs were a big deal in the late 70s and early 80s. I used to collect a lot of these things. And for a while, the big trend was to put interviews on these things. Here's a caution, though. Many of these records sound awful. In my experience, picture discs sound the worst, followed by any record made with something that makes them glow in the dark. Records made with glitter or spattered colors can be dodgy. And then we have records released in the standard colors. Bottom line is that if you want a good audio experience with vinyl, stick with basic black. Here's one from my library that's kind of fun. Images can be used to create an optical illusion that's only available when it's rotating on a turntable. This is a British band called Fisher Z. The track is called The Worker, and a special picture disc for the single featured a train, something that's mentioned in the lyrics, going round and round and round. You had to put it on the turntable and stare at everything going around, but it was a cool effect.

That's obscure but fun. Fisher Z from 1979 with their optical illusion picture disc. That sort of thing continues today. There's a group called Eno and Hid who released a record called Someday World that shows some images that you view on your phone for an augmented reality experience. Jack White's Third Man Records loves to release special editions that feature two halves with some kind of wild colored oil inside. There have been similar pressings that incorporate blood, hair, urine, marijuana leaves, razor blades, gunpowder, and even someone's cremated remains. A label called Romanus created a record for an Indianapolis band called Brother O' Brother that doubled as a guitar pedal. And here's my favorite. A group called Emperor Yes released an album entitled An Island Called Earth in lots of 100 that were green, yellow, and orange. All of them were sprinkled with dust from an asteroid that crashed to Earth during the 16th century. This record from my library is not anything like that. In fact, it was pressed in the very early 80s, so chances are it's loaded with terrible toxic chemicals. Sounds good, though. It's an alternate version of Joy Division's Love Will Tear Us Apart.

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0: Here are a few more things about vinyl that might just make listening to records a little more interesting. Check out these random notes. Vinyl can come in all sizes. 5 inches, 7 inches, 10 inches, 12 inches, even 16 inches. 9-inch nails, once released a record, 9 inches in diameter. But then there's this. Some Danes had a little fun with the Nanomade section at the Technical University of Denmark. Nanomade stands for Nanoscale Materials and Devices. They created the smallest vinyl, in quotes, record ever. Okay, it's not made of polyvinyl chloride, but it does play like a full-size record, in stereo even. Capacity isn't great. Record runs just 25 seconds. And what's on it? Well, Brenda Lee's Rockin' Around the Christmas Tree. Okay, dubious, but okay. The hook here is that this record is just 15 micrometers across. You can't even see it. Let's move on. Starting in 2020, the world suffered a shortage of polyvinyl chloride because of supply chain issues during the pandemic. Yes, people were buying more records, mostly online. And yes, pressing plants were backed up for all sorts of reasons. But one of the drivers of this shortage was the demand for plastic containers for takeout restaurants. Let's segue to this. For years, Western records were banned in the Soviet Union. To get around that, enterprising music fans dove into the dumpsters around hospitals to retrieve old medical x-rays. Music was cut into the x-ray film at 78 RPM using old repurposed gramophones, and the hole was created by burning through the middle of this x-ray with a cigarette. The sound quality was horrible, but at the price of about 1 ruble, it was better than nothing. These black market recordings were known as ribs, ryobra in Russian, because you could still see the bones of someone in the film. And by the way, if you were caught with one back in the day, you could be sent to a gulag. Today, people collect these ribs, especially of songs by the Beatles, the Rolling Stones, Elvis, and the Beach Boys, as well as other Western artists. And you might have seen something called a flexi-disc. This is a recording pressed on a very thin, flexible sheet of vinyl that can be included in the pages of a book or a magazine. Flexi discs first appeared in 1962 and were known as the Evatone sound sheet. The Beatles loved these things. Between 1963 and 1969, they sent out special Christmas flexis to the fan club. In the 1970s, they showed up in a ton of magazines, from Mad Magazine to National Geographic. They were also popular inserts in music magazines. This song was originally supposed to be a flexi disc for the NME. The Clash didn't think too much of this song, so we'll give it away. But for some reason, the deal with the NME fell through, so the Clash found themselves with an extra song for their London Calling album. So, at the last second, they just decided to stick it on the record right at the end. But this was after all the jackets had been printed up, so it went unlisted. But then, the song was selected for a single, and to everyone's surprise, this song, which was initially a throwaway, ended up becoming the Clash's most commercially successful track.

The Clash, with a song that was originally destined as a free flexi disc in the pages of the NME. I think they were glad to have that one back. If you're looking to collect flexis, they are still being made. They sometimes show up on Record Store Day. The Foo Fighters have released at least one, and a lot of punk bands love them too. And then there's this. In 1988, McDonald's had a contest involving a flexi disc where the grand prize was $1 million. It featured some school kids singing something called the Menu Song. And if your flexi featured the class singing the whole song, you won. Chances of winning were about 1 in 80 million. And the winner ended up being a 13-year-old kid from Virginia who found it in a pile of newspapers he was planning to set on fire. Here's a few more. The plural of vinyl is like the plural of deer. You have a single deer named Bambi or whatever, and you also had a herd of deer, not deers. You also have a piece of vinyl, a single record, and also a collection of vinyl. Some people think that they can say vinyls. Do not do that, especially in public, especially if you're shopping for records. It will just unmask you as a newbie. So trust me on this one. I'm saving you a great deal of grief and embarrassment. And finally, should you buy new vinyl or used vinyl? Again, I gotta say, it depends. Be very careful buying vinyl that was pressed in the mid to late 70s and early 1980s. Manufacturing quality, and I can't overemphasize this enough, was terrible during that period. The only exceptions might be, one, so-called audiophile editions, which were made with much more care using virgin vinyl. That meant no recycled garbage PVC. And two, if the record was made before 1972, think about it. Be careful, too, with records made in the 80s and 90s. It's very possible that they're reissues that were just taken straight from the CD. They were not mastered properly for vinyl. They generally do not sound good. Since about 2008, buying new vinyl has come with less of a risk. The vinyl is virgin, and the records tend to be nice and heavy, with each disc weighing 180, 200, or even 220 grams each. The advantage here is that they don't warp easily. They sit nice and flat on the turntable, and the stylus is able to track the grooves more accurately. And that could, result in better sound, depending on the source material and the turntable you're playing it on. I have a new record here. I haven't opened it yet. This is Dirt from Alice in Chains. I see that it was remastered from the original audio. And based on when this was made and the studios used, let's check the liner notes. I think it was recorded on analog tape and not digitally. So it's possible that this is a full end-to-end analog production. Can't be sure, but there's a good chance. Okay. Looking inside, the album is broken into two halves. There are three songs on each of the four sides. Sometimes that means you have to play the record at 45 RPM. My copy of Daft Punk's Random Access Memories is like this. But in this case, you can leave the speed at 33. Wow, these records are heavy. Let's put this on the turntable here in the studio. And in case you're wondering, I'm using a Technics SL1200, one of the greatest turntables ever. The cartridge is an Ortofone Red. Preamp is on. Let's go with side one, track one.

0: very nice. Back in a moment.
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0: Since vinyl has started its comeback in 2008, it doesn't show any sign of slowing down. Older music fans continue to be the major buyers, but we're also seeing a lot of interest, and I mean a lot, by millennials and Gen Z music fans. This has led to an upswing in the purchase of turntables and all manner of audio gear as people crave a deeper and better sounding music experience. We're actually going back to the 70s and 80s when people used to spend huge amounts of money on stereo equipment, something that honestly does my heart some good. How long can this current love affair with vinyl continue? Not sure, but it certainly is fun while it lasts. My website is ajournalofmusicalthings.com. It's updated every single day. There's the free daily newsletter. I would sign up for it. I'm on Twitter, Facebook, and Instagram, and even TikTok. And if you happen to have any questions about vinyl, send them to me through alan@alancross.ca, and we'll do another show like this in the future. Technical productions by Rob Johnston. Talk to you soon. I'm Alan Cross.
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1: From the National Newsroom of the Canadian Press, I'm John Kennedy. The threat of tornadoes has passed in central BC, but severe storms remain a concern around Prince George and the surrounding areas. Environment Canada says the region is still under a thunderstorm watch with risks of strong wind, large hail, and heavy downpours. The weather agency says such storms can cause damage to trees, roofs, and other structures. Meanwhile, a separate weather system is bringing a significant threat of rainfall to parts of Alberta. Areas including Edmonton could see as much as 100 millimeters of rain before the system moves out on Sunday. A new campaign has been launched to try and convince Albertans to vote in favor of holding a separation referendum in the future. The campaign's co-chair, Tanya Clemens, says she wasn't always in favor of having the province leave Canada.
2: I was undecided at one point. I was more a proponent, I think, at one point back before I learned a bunch about this, that a sovereign Alberta within or without Canada, and I always tried to put the within first. We need to explore all options.
1: Clemens says all efforts for decades to give Alberta a bigger voice within Confederation have failed. A fast-moving wildfire near Lytton, BC, has prompted officials to warn residents to be ready to leave at a moment's notice. The BC Wildfire Service says the blaze is burning roughly 3 kilometers south of the village. The fire covers 1 square kilometer and is expected to spread as hot, dry weather in the region continues. The Lytton First Nation has also placed some residents on evacuation alert. The warning comes 4 years after a wildfire destroyed much of Lytton and claimed 2 lives. The federal government is levying 10% tariffs on some imported canned vegetables to try and help domestic vegetable growers.
3: The Department of Finance says the move addresses critical circumstances and immediate challenges the Canadian canned vegetable industry faces. It says canned vegetable imports from the United States, Mexico, Israel, Chile, and developing countries will not be subject to the tariff. The ministry says the measure will help stabilize market conditions and mitigate the effects of trade diversion on domestic producers. Diana Mussina, The Canadian Press.
1: The federal government is also announcing it's giving provinces and territories an additional $5.4 billion over 2 years. The goal is to help stabilize the national $10 a day child care program, and Federal Jobs and Families Minister Patty Haidu says that money can be used to address each jurisdiction's specific pressures.
4: Some provinces are struggling with operational costs. Some provinces are struggling with the physical creation of new child care spots, whether alone or in partnership with other providers. And of course, some provinces are struggling in terms of, you know, opening up new spots for families on waiting lists.
1: While many provinces have lowered the childcare fees parents to pay an average of $10 a day, 5 have not. Ontario said it would need an additional $2 billion per year to get to that target, down from the average of $19 a day. This is the Canadian Press. In sports, the Toronto Marlies have won the American Hockey League's Calder Cup. Vinny Lettieri's power play goal in the second period stood as the winner as the Marlies edged the Chicago Wolves 4-3 in the championship series, with Toronto taking the series 4-1. Shohei Ohtani was not in the Los Angeles Dodgers' lineup because he's away from the team on paternity. The two-way superstar is expected to return this weekend, meaning he wasn't placed on the MLB's paternity list. Wyndham Clark has the lowest 36-hole score ever for a U.S. Open at Shinnecock Hills. Corey Connors of Listowel, Ontario, is the only Canadian to make the cut. Marina Mabry scored a career-high 37 points and tied the WNBA single-game record with 9 3-pointers, and the expansion Toronto Tempo overcame a 16-point deficit in the second half to beat the Connecticut Sun 101-97. From the Canadian Press, I'm John Kennedy.
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0: Ego has landed. That's right. Ben is back in studio. I can't believe I referred to myself in the third person. I get away with it a lot, Joy. Like, because of the show, I could speak in the royal we. And I got to check myself. I have to remind myself. I was like, just make sure, Ben, that you're not doing that because you think you're hot shiz.
1: And even to make sure you're telling them you're telling it to yourself in third person, make sure Ben
0: doesn't Ben's got to make sure that Ben doesn't refer to himself in the third person. But I refer to the show in the third person because it's more than just me. And, you know, I said, we here at the show believe this, right? But I was in Montreal. Some of you heard that in the sound quality, although I want to thank Michelle and Joy for doing their best to clean it up. I gerrymandered or MacGyvered a mini studio by putting pillows everywhere. But it was great to be there. And there's so much to get into. You'll see the show on Global on Sunday if you want to watch the West Block. But let me tell you, there are dishes at restaurants that I dream about before, during, and after I consume them. What I had last night is one of those dishes. It's a lobster pasta that just blows my mind every single time I have it. It is one of my favorite things to eat on the planet. It's at a restaurant called Milos. There's one in Montreal. There's one here in Toronto. It is the type of place I would highly recommend you go if somebody else is paying. That's where I'm at in life. And if you've got a benefactor and they say, hey, let's go for dinner, I recommend Milos. It's amazing. But anyway, so what that meant is I missed the match. Now, Joy told me yesterday that Canada had to win by 3 so that we could get at least a draw in the next match against Switzerland so that we could advance to the next round. We did more than that, didn't we, Joy?
1: They did one better for us. They won by 6 goals, and now Canada sits on the top of the table.
0: Okay, so what does that mean for this next match against Switzerland? What has to happen?
1: Nothing has to happen. Canada has already won. Even if they lose, they still have 4 points, and they can still go through.
0: What if we lose by 6?
1: We won't lose
0: no,
1: by 6.
0: No. I'm not suggesting that. I'm trying to figure out what the guardrails are in my head.
1: So even if we lose by 6, we're still going to be on the second place because okay. I don't think that either Qatar or Bosnia in their game will score 6 goals to outbeat us to reach the second spot. So even if we lose by 6, we're still going to remain on the second position and we're still going to qualify for the next round.
0: Okay, so from what I understand, this Qatar team, no bueno. Like it's a bunch of mercenaries that were hired by Qatar, not from there, right?
1: Yep.
0: And they're all hired.
1: Something of that sort.
0: Something like that. And they were slide tackling a lot and they broke one of our guys' legs.
1: Yes.
0: Okay, so that's terrible. And then that was when we were at 3-0.
1: We were already 3-0 in the halftime, yeah.
0: And then we turned it up even more and now we're up 6. But near the end of the match, we were still pushing aggressively.
1: So that's the thing with the Canadian team that I was very impressed by looking at it, that even after being 6 goal up, they were always looking for another one. Looking for another one.
0: Now, okay, so then why did the losing coach take such issue with that aggressive tone and aggressive pace?
1: When you're a loser, there are two types of losers. One is who accept that they're losing, and the other one is the sore one. The Qatar coach was a sore loser.
0: Okay, no. What I was trying to get at is about the culture of sport. Like, look, in Little League baseball, there's the mercy rule, right? Like, if your Little League team of your kids, if you're up by 10 runs, they just call the game because it's the other team lost, and that's not a hard and fast rule. But it's the mercy rules. If you're just destroying the other team, we're gonna call the game. Because we don't want the kids, like they've lost, right? We're not giving them our participation medal, but we don't need them to be traumatized by this loss. And is there such a thing in soccer?
1: No, we have seen such a thing in basketball also. If a team is winning by a huge margin and last 20 seconds are remaining, they throw in their subs. They don't shoot the last basket for the last 18 seconds or so. But there's nothing of that sort in football. You have to defend till the very last whistle. If you don't, the opponent team can score and they will score. They won't leave you just like that.
0: And it feels to me if your aggressive play took out one of our players and killed and dashed the rest of his World Cup hopes, you're going to see a different version of the team after that player is carted off the court. Off the pitch.
1: They should have been the one apologizing till the very end, because it was not just a normal tackle.
0: Yeah.
1: It was a tackle that broke his tibia and his fibula both. He's out for almost 5 months.
0: Yeah.
1: No World Cup, no football for another 5 months. And even after that, they had the audacity to come out that aggressively at the very end.
0: Yeah. Well, that was... So I heard by some people who know more than me that this was one of the most aggressive drubbings in the history of the World Cup. With all those subplots that we just discussed,
1: yes.
0: They were putting it up there with Argentina beating Brazil 7-1. Is that true?
1: Yes.
0: Okay. But this, because
1: Germany beating
0: Argentina?
1: But beating Brazil 7-1.
0: Okay, I'm doing my best here. Not bad.
1: No worries.
0: They said because of these subplots, this one is even more of a beatdown. So that was great. Our prime minister was there in full force. And after the match, he addressed Team Canada after their historic victory, our very first victory in World Cup competition.
2: Let me just begin by acknowledging what you're all feeling, I think, and the nation's feeling. The terrible injury of Ismaël. But you showed a level of character that some people never achieve in their life. I'll just say, I couldn't be prouder as a Canadian, and on behalf of all Canadians, just want to thank you for everything you put in to get here. You represent the nation, represent your families, your friends.
0: And could it be that the Carney curse has been lifted? There was talk that every time he stuck his toe into any sort of competitive waters as it related to a Canadian team in competition, we did not fare so well, and it looks like, boy, did we fare well. Now, later on in the show, we are going to talk about whether or not the Prime Minister should have been at the match. I like the fact that he was there. I like the fact that our leader was at one of these things, but that is contingent on what was the alternative, and the alternative was to be in Ottawa for the final question period of the year. There's a narrative out there that A, he doesn't like question period. B, he doesn't necessarily respect this body that is supposed to hold him and his government to account. And C, given the fact that what we just witnessed in Ottawa with the ramming through of some really controversial bills that don't necessarily have to have happened before the summer, he should have been there to be held to scrutiny. So that's a conversation we're going to have later. You're going to see an interesting take on this. We are going to try our best over the course of this episode of the Ben Mulrooney Show to look at some issues. I try to look at all sides of the issue, but I throw my opinion a lot. We're going to lead with both sides today. There are a couple of really hot button issues. And I want to make sure that we look at both sides of it, because there's no such thing as something or someone who is entirely bad. I'm sure there's one or two people. So I'm not going to lead with that today. It's Friday. I'm in a good mood. Canada won. My belly is... I'm still thinking about that meal from last night. So I am euphoric. Also, my sons finished grade 10 today. Very proud of them. Very, very proud of them. So we're going to go out for dinner tonight. Lots of reasons to be happy and to be hopeful. And I hope that shows up over the course of this show. But as a reminder, USA versus Australia happening right now in Seattle. Scotland versus Morocco, 6 p.m. at Boston Stadium. So that'll give the bars in Boston a chance to stock back up. And if Scotland wins, oh my God, if Scotland wins, they're going to drink that city dry. Drink it dry. And we've got more stories on the Tartan Army coming up. We're going to end this week on a high note. I promise you that. The Ben Mulrooney Show continues after this. Don't go anywhere.

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1: Welcome back. Well, if you had a Google alert for the words BC NDP government and First Nations, your inbox would be full of alerts over the past few months. And a lot of them kind of make you want to rip your hair out. And but that doesn't mean that every single one of them is a detriment or a step backward. And I saw a headline today that stated that the British Columbia government was launching the First Nations Equity Financing Program, a $1 billion loan guarantee program designed for First Nations-led commercial projects. And it aims to help that group enter a certain industry, break down some barriers, and the province is going to act as a backstop for commercial loans up to $1 billion. And so rather than do what, you know, we typically do, which is read the story, talk about it amongst ourselves, and then tear it to shreds, I thought I'm not an economist, and I am always here to learn. Let's get some people who are more steeped in that world to talk about the good, the bad, and the ugly of it all. So please welcome to the show Ron Butler, principal broker for Butler Mortgage, and Dr. Moshe Lander, economics professor at Concordia in Montreal. Oh, I got Dr. Lander here. We're waiting on Ron. So Moshe, welcome to the show. Oh, I got them both. Hey guys.
2: Hey, how you doing?
1: I'm good. Moshe, you there?
3: Yep.
1: Okay, fantastic. Okay, so did Moshe, we'll start with you. Did you see this story, and what did you think when you first saw it?
3: I'm always in two minds as an economist. I guess that's the way that economists behave, is that we can always see both sides of the story. Yeah. So let's make it a different story. What if I said to you that I want to build a pipeline in Alberta, and the only way that I, as a private enterprise, want to build a pipeline in Alberta is if I get the government to underwrite the project, that if things go sideways, the government will pick up the cost, meaning the taxpayers will pick up the cost. You and I might agree that, well, that seems perfectly reasonable, that a private enterprise wants some sort of guarantee that there's going to be a market for its product. And so we would say, yeah, I can see that. Now all you have to do is just substitute private enterprise with First Nations, substitute Danielle Smith with Premier Eby, and we're probably talking about something similar.
1: Yeah.
3: I think that the only reason why you and I would collectively pull out our hair is if the project goes bad.
1: Yeah.
3: If the project goes well, then we don't have anything to worry about.
1: Ron, do you see things similarly? Are you cautiously optimistic about something like this? Or when you see NDP government, $1 billion, breaking down barriers, picking winners, be they cultural communities or different industries, do you throw up some red flags?
2: Yeah, we have to throw up red flags, because the truth is all the money for all these things comes from the taxpayer.
1: Yeah.
2: I mean, the every single time you hear about an Aboriginal band or a certain Aboriginal group has bought something or has acquired part of a utility or something, anything of that nature, the loan guarantees are all from the federal government. Yeah. All. So you have to ask yourself the question, well, if this group is getting this treatment by the federal government, at least tell us about it. Make sure you say, yes, that's true. We are providing the loan guarantees, or we are providing the seed capital. And then explain why is it just this group?
1: According to the program overview, traditionally in those communities that want to get into this sort of industry, there are issues of limited credit history, high borrowing costs, insufficient collateral. And look, in a world where all things are equal, this community isn't equal. And so I can appreciate recognizing that there's a problem, Moshe. I'll tell you where my concern is. I don't know that this government that has demonstrated to be so fiscally irresponsible is capable of adjudicating this responsibly and dispersing funds responsibly or protecting taxpayer interest responsibly.
3: I agree with you on that. Now, if we're talking about then, is any government in this country capable of assessing credit properly? I agree that time and time again. So whether we're talking Trans Mountain Pipeline, whether we're talking about this project, government is always going to miscalculate. And I think part of the reason for that is that government is not an expert when it comes to assessing projects where people in that industry are much more capable, right? So even if we were talking about just something as basic as the housing market, I don't trust that any government, conservative, liberal, NDP or otherwise, is better informed about the housing market than people who actually work in the housing market. So whenever you get involved then with trying to underwrite projects, you're almost inevitably going to be taken advantage of by people that are more expert than you. So this is just one more example of that. And I don't think that that's unique to the NDP.
1: Oh, yeah. But Moshe, I'm gonna bring Ron in. I think what is unique to the NDP is just yesterday we told the story of a sitting member of this government lecturing British Columbians about their collective guilt in colonialism. She said, even if you are not somebody who directly caused colonialism, that should tell you everything about the dynamic at play. There is guilt. There is a very slanted interpretation of history. And I don't know, Ron, if these people are the right arbiters for what will constitute a good bet or not. They may see something that if everything about it was if the project was put forth by someone who wasn't a member of a First Nation, they may say that's a bad bet. But oh, we have all this guilt. And we caused colonialism, might as well be cancer that we caused. We owe it to them for the historical injustices. And to be playing around with $1 billion worth of taxpayer money, I don't know that I trust their judgment.
2: Well, if we're going to play around with $1 billion of taxpayer money and we're going to try to redress historic wrongs, then we should definitely give loan guarantees and money to the LGBTQ community because they were oppressed and abused for over 100 years. So let's start giving them money.
1: Yeah.
2: To compensate for what happened to them. Let's have them start to own enterprises. The bottom line is, look, yes, there was oppression. Yes, there was wrongdoing. Yes, all those things, yes. But as one of the local chiefs said not too long ago, is there no goal line? Do we ever get across the goal line and we don't have to keep paying forever?
1: Yeah, but Moshe, in this case, this is something at least closer to what I think the majority of Canadians want to see. Finding a mechanism by which you can help First Nations help themselves. Creating that catalyst that will spur a self-fulfilling prophecy, a positive feedback loop, if you will, instead of, as we said, just massive transfers of wealth with no end in sight, allowing them to be masters of their own domain. I think a lot of people can get behind. It's the people who are doing it that I think are the concern, not the First Nations, as far as I'm concerned.
3: Yeah, and I think that if the government were transparent about what they were doing, so if they're saying, you know, earlier in the week that we have this collective guilt that we need to address, then if you just say, listen, this is a project that is maybe not sound on otherwise financial grounds or that the private sector on its own would otherwise not want to pick up, so we are going to address this collective guilt with this project, then again, that's for taxpayers to vote or not vote, and that's why you have elections, right? And people are going to say, well, no, I don't want you using your money for that, or I'm comfortable with you using your money for this. To me, the issue is always going to be not what happens if the project goes right, it's what happens if the project goes wrong. And so if the government is 100% committed to making sure that this succeeds, not at the expense of just draining the taxpayers forever and ever, but if they have an extreme degree of confidence in it, then there's really nothing for us to worry about. It's what happens when it goes wrong, or how long will they go until they admit that it's gone wrong, and are they just going to use the public as an endless funnel to keep channeling more money in? But again, I'll give you as a comparison point, Bombardier here in Quebec has been using government money for decades and decades and still yet to prove of concept. So, we can substitute names, and sometimes we say, well, that's different.
1: No, that's a very good point. Bombardier has been getting, I don't think the Bombardier people have been were oppressed in any way, shape, or form. Ron, I'm going to give the last 30 seconds to you. If you could give one piece of advice to this government in British Columbia to, I don't know, make this concept a little more reassuring to people, what would that one thing be?
2: Well, just limit the scope of the results. Have an actual finish line. Yeah. Have a point where you can say, yes, this is the scope. This is what we're going to do. We'll keep checking along the way. If it fails, it fails. So we'll figure that out quickly. And if it succeeds, it should be good for everybody.
1: Gentlemen, I want to leave it on a happy note. Thank you so much for sort of filling in the blanks for me. I really appreciate it. Enjoy your weekend. I hope we talk again soon.
2: Thank you.
3: Thanks. Take care.
1: All right. Don't go anywhere. When we come back, we're going to introduce you to a comic who is new to me. But I love picking the brains of stand-up comics on all manner of issues. Is comedy the best drug ever? We're gonna talk to a comic about that next. Don't go anywhere. The Ben Mulroney Show continues.
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2: Well, some of you know that a defining summer job that I had years and years and years ago was working for 3 summers at the Just for Laughs Comedy Festival in Montreal. And I loved it. I always loved stand-up comedy. And to be that close to this breed of person who is able to walk a line, sometimes walk over the line, and there's merit in that, and especially to do it in this day and age of cancellations and social media and entitlement and morphing social mores and situational hypocrisy, you name it. It takes a brave person to get up on stage and say the thing that some people dare not say. And so today we welcome to studio Brian Hatt. Brian, welcome.
3: Thank you for having me. It's a pleasure to be here.
2: Did you know that you were part of such a noble craft and noble breed of person?
3: Honestly, a lot of people assume that I'm in this for the women or the fame, but it's the nobility that really brought me to the business.
2: What did get you to the business? How'd you do it? I heard you talk one day about, you know, to access the industry, you just have to be able to speak English and get up on the stage.
3: Well, that's the most fascinating thing. There's no barrier of entry, yeah, which is why you meet so many, and I use this word liberally, fascinating people in the business,
2: yeah,
3: because it's a net that catches everybody. But myself personally, it was much like yourself. It was Just for Laughs. I grew up in a little hamlet outside of London called Ilderton, Ontario.
2: Okay.
3: And so, you know, you got whatever entertainment you could dial in on the old antenna. So
2: yeah,
3: anytime stand-up comedy came on, I was enthralled with it. And just watching those guys, particularly, too, I was always very interested in the Canadian that would kill and be like, oh, look, we're just as big,
2: right,
3: as the Americans.
2: Yeah.
3: And just fell in love with it. And it kind of wormed into the back of my brain where I was like, I got to do that one,
2: yeah,
3: day.
2: How big's Ilderton?
3: When I was living there, it was about 600 strong.
2: Uh-huh.
3: I could literally tell you who lived at every address.
2: Okay.
3: Everything up to their social insurance numbers. And now I think they've swelled to about 5,000.
2: So where were you when you first stepped on stage?
3: I was at the old Comedy Wood at St. George and Bloor doing an amateur night.
2: Oh, you did it here?
3: Oh, yeah. Oh, yeah.
2: Oh,
3: yeah.
2: You came to the big city.
3: I wouldn't even have known how to approach that in London. There was a Yuck Yucks in London,
2: yeah,
3: back then, but my parents, I think that, yeah, would have just scared them.
2: What did they
3: them.
2: Want you to do?
3: I don't know what they wanted me to
2: What'd
3: do.
2: What did they hope you would do?
3: I sort of, because I went to theater school.
2: Okay.
3: Under the guise, I think the way it was easier for them to swallow, because it was like, oh, I'll get a couple teachables and then,
2: yeah,
3: I'll go teach. You know what,
2: yeah,
3: I mean? I got a backup plan. Don't even worry about it. Never really fully intending,
2: yeah,
3: to do that at all. That was my backup plan.
2: I went to law school, and then I told my parents, "Oh, I'm going to go into TV." And they were iffy about it until I got Canadian Idol, and all of a sudden,
3: I was
2: doing fine. But ever since then, it was the descent of relevance,
3: yeah,
2: of conventional.
3: How'd
2: television.
3: Your dad take it at the time?
2: Well, he was getting old, so he was just happy I was still around.
3: Yeah, just make some money, kid.
2: Yeah, exactly. Have you? I mean, I witness it from my perspective that. I saw stand-up comics say, I don't go to college campuses anymore.
3: Mm.
2: I don't. I insist on no cameras or no people pulling out their phones. How long have you been doing it for?
3: This is my 26th
2: okay,
3: year.
2: Okay, so you've
3: into,
2: seen,
3: yeah,
2: everything.
3: I started with tape recorders, man.
2: You saw Just for Laughs being the place where people went to get sitcoms, and now it's the place where people go to get Netflix specials.
3: Yeah. I mean, it was literally, yeah, you could go and get, yeah.
2: Yeah.
3: Production deals out of there. It doesn't quite work like that anymore.
2: No, not at all.
3: It is still a great place to,
2: yeah,
3: showcase.
2: It is. But then, Jerry Seinfeld said, I don't go to college campus. I won't do a college campus. So explain your journey through what became a social landmine field.
3: Mm. Well, I mean, I think it was started as we were always, the art itself started as a sort of counter-revolutionary sort of thing,
2: yeah,
3: like to speak out against the norm. And then somewhere along the way, we kept trying to become more civilized, I guess,
2: yeah,
3: progress as a,
2: yeah,
3: species. So we decided, oh, certain things, like we're going to lean away from some of that comedy,
2: yeah,
3: of the 80s and try and be a little more, thoughtful of other people. And for some reason, that really has always been pushed by the younger generation, right? Mm. It's always, ah, Dad, you're so embarrassing.
2: Yeah,
3: you,
2: yeah,
3: know what I mean? So there is sort of a line where you cross where I feel like I'm just starting to find it now where I'm like, okay, I feel further away from this generation than I ever have. Like when they're talking about glizzies and fams. And there's an accent apparently in this city. Yeah, I don't even know where it comes from. Yeah. And some people have trouble with that. And some people just be like, okay, I gotta learn. I gotta get better.
2: What do you think of this? There's this catch-all that critics of certain comics will use about the notion of punching down.
3: Yeah.
2: And I don't know what that – I genuinely don't know what it means, because someone will give an example and then I'll say, okay, but you didn't complain when – because it's always political, right? You didn't complain it was somebody from the other side doing it. I'll give you an example. Oh, you shouldn't make jokes about sexuality or rape or the trans community, for example. I say, okay, but

0: and you're just pulling race or gender or sexual issues in to get a cheap sort of reaction, that's not a joke. That's not comedy.
1: Yeah, but someone said one of the reasons, it was an observation I think might be rooted in truth, that one of the reasons a lot of these late night hosts saw their ratings go down, and it wasn't that they marginalized half of the voters. It's that they became lazy in their joke telling. Everything revolved around the same thing. So it was predictable, and comedy shouldn't be predictable.
0: No, absolutely. You're right. I think that was one of the downfalls. I mean, it really kind of, the downfall of that medium really comes with the fact that nobody watches live television anymore. Yeah, and that's a huge issue. They're getting triple the views online that they were in person. So that's a big issue. But yeah, when you lean one way or the other, you're going to affect your audience, right?
1: Yeah.
0: And as much as I find Colbert hilarious, like, Trump isn't kidding when he says it's about 98% negative votes about me.
1: And
0: to be fair, like, you know, what else are you supposed to talk about in a Trump world? Yeah. I mean, he's the most entertaining guy, for better or worse, on the planet.
1: Well, I don't know. You seem to talk about a lot of stuff. Let's talk. Mm. Let's see how you rank all the drugs out there. What's the best drug out there?
2: If you don't love it, don't do it. It's not worth doing. The second you fall out of love with comedy, stop.
3: One of the things about comedy is that there are no qualifications to start.
4: Right.
3: You write your name on a sheet, and you can go up. If you can speak the language, and you know how to, you don't even have to stand. You can sit on the stool if you want. So it invites all these people in of varying walks of life. But then, God help you, if you should happen to hit it, if you do happen to get a good show and you, it's the best drug I've ever done.
5: Isn't
3: I haven't
5: it?
3: Done all of them. My joke about never doing cocaine is true. I've never done it, so maybe it's better than killing a crowd. But as far as I know, this is the second best drug in the world. It's
5: totally.
3: Nothing beats stand-up, and that's why people have a hard time walking away. People don't quit comedy, they just leave. Just kind of like Homer Simpson, just into the bushes, because it's so hard to say goodbye. It's like saying goodbye to someone you love, and you know they're bad for you, and you have to walk away, but you don't want to.
1: That was Brian Hatton. He's in studio with us today. Thank you so much for coming into the studio.
0: Oh, it's my pleasure, man.
1: Yeah, well, we've got about 30 seconds left. So before we go to break, I was like, do you think killing with a crowd, do you think that feeling is the same as when you hit the perfect drive in golf? Like when you hit that ball square and you feel it?
0: Yeah.
1: It's like right? Because then you chase that. You chase that feeling. That's why you get out of bed at 4 in the morning, you play in the rain.
0: When you can't even feel the ball on the club, but the ball is 300 out before you blink.
1: That's
0: a similar feeling.
1: That's
0: like,
1: that's killing.
0: I am the greatest in the world. Like, something drops in you.
1: I am a golden god. All right, we're going to continue our conversation, Brian, when we come back. Don't go anywhere. This is the Ben Mulrooney Show.
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3: I am continuing my conversation with the stand-up comic, comedian Brian Hatt. And you come in here and you're wearing this Buffalo Bills hat. And I know that your name is spelled H-A-T-T, but I was like, did he wear the hat because his last name is Hatt? Like, it's been stuck in my head this whole time. You're playing mind games with me, Brian.
4: It's a bit of a running theme for me. You know? I have to live up to the name. You know?
3: We were talking before the break about poutine and like great poutine in Quebec, and it occurred to me you've probably traveled this entire country multiple times.
4: I've been back and forth. Yeah, I'm just saying the two territories in PEI. That's all I'm missing on my Canadian checklist.
3: What area of the country gets your humor the most?
4: Wow, that's a tough one. Obviously, Toronto is my home, but outside of that, Ottawa, I'm always impressed by the fact I never have to change anything for them. I can just be me completely without ever thinking about it. Right now, too, Yuck Yucks recently put a club into Burlington, and I don't know what it is about that town, but it's like Yuck Yucks came in, discovered comedy in that city. It's like they had never heard of it before, and you go there and you feel like, you know, I'm Richard Pryor. I'm the white Richard Pryor in this town. I could be mayor within minutes.
3: If people want to see you or if they want to learn about you, how can they do both?
4: I am all over the socials. I'm Brian with a Y underscore hat. With two T's on Instagram and Facebook, and I'm actually at the Yuck Yucks in Toronto tonight and tomorrow, headlining, giving you my best hour, giving you everything I got.
3: Hour, man. I did this charity event where I had to get up in front of an entire theater of people and do 5 minutes of stand-up. It was so freaking hard.
4: It's terrifying, isn't it?
3: It's terrifying. And I think some people have it, some people don't. Like you said, like it's a sink or swim sort of thing. It's a true meritocracy. Mm-hmm. And I genuinely believe that. Like, it doesn't matter what you look like. It doesn't matter if you are a little person. It doesn't matter if you're in a wheelchair. It doesn't matter if you've got a speech impediment. I've seen some hysterical stand-up comics with hearing aids.
4: Yeah. Aaron Belial doesn't even speak right now. Yeah. He uses his phone.
3: Yeah.
4: And he's smashing.
3: It doesn't matter about your color, your age. Like, it really, if you're funny, that's all that matters.
4: Yeah, 100%. Yeah. It's just either have it or you don't. Yeah. Like you said, I always say comedy is the greatest democracy on earth.
3: Yeah. Yeah.
4: I say something, we immediately vote on it, and that's it.
3: Like, yeah. And I think one of the hardest things to do is to make somebody, like, especially in movies, it's to make somebody like laugh in a way that they're going to remember forever is to me harder to do than make somebody cry. Maybe it depends on the person, but
4: I guess it's easier to make someone cry. I had to think about that first.
3: Yeah, making someone cry is, easy. I think, or maybe
4: definitely
3: easier.
4: Yeah. But comedy is, it's really about being able to read people, and that if you can't do that, you're going to be stuck because it's not just, you know, A plus B equals C. You know, there is a sort of rhythm to it. There is structure that you can repeat, but in reality, you have to be able to feel the tone of the room. You have to be able to look in people's eyes and see what they want be able to edit on the go.
3: If your set's not working, mm-hmm. what do?
4: You have to pivot. Like, this is the problem. This is where the young people will struggle because they only have one track, you know. But over the course of 26 years, I've got many different directions that I can go. Now I've got a little bit of the dirty. I got a little bit of the clean. When people are distracted with the cash machines, you know, I can stop doing jokes and start doing crab work. Yeah, you just, over the years of those 10,000 hours you're always trying to gain, you pick up the the pieces you need to survive. It really is about survival. Yeah.
3: Well, you said you do a little bit of the dirty. How about if we let people know about sleeping with a 10 when you're a 6?
5: Have you ever had sex with somebody so much better looking than you that you find yourself becoming suspicious of that person? You understand what I mean? Have you ever had paranoid sex? That's what I'm asking. All right, have you ever just looked up in the middle and thought, she's going to rob me, for sure. She did not come here for the coitus. She's here for the television, I know it. If I fall asleep, that thing's walking out the door. I don't care. All right? I only asked because I was seeing somebody for a while, and she was like a 10, right? And I'm just a 6. At best, a Regina 12. But...
4: That's knowing the room right there. We're in Winnipeg.
3: Yeah, oh, there you go. Yeah.
5: Regina will really appreciate that applause break.
3: I remember Mike Myers got an award once for Sprockets. Now is the time on Sprockets when we dance?
4: Yes.
3: Because this comedy group said that he had done something that had never been done in the history of comedy. He had parodied something with no reference point. Parody is only supposed to work if you know the thing that is being lampooned.
4: Yes.
3: Nobody who laughed at that had ever seen German television.
4: Yeah, it was a stereotype of something that didn't exist.
3: Yeah, and for all people knew, it didn't exist, it wasn't real, and yet he did it in such a way that made it authentic.
4: That is the mind of Mike Myers, though,
3: yeah,
4: isn't it?
3: Yeah.
4: He lives in a fantasy land to some degree.
3: He must be having fun with this tartan army during the World Cup.
4: Oh, my God. Yeah, yeah.
3: Are you getting any material out of this? Is that how it works for you?
4: No. In fact, we've been kind of waiting to see, is FIFA going to be good for comedy? You know, I think
3: was Trudeau good for comedy?
4: Was Trudeau good for comedy? He gave a lot of people material. Yeah, that's for sure. Maybe not the kind of material he would want to be hearing. But
3: yeah, you know, slings and arrows. If you're gonna get into the arena, you got to be prepared.
4: Exactly.
3: To get cut.
4: Yeah. Don't get in the spotlight unless you're afraid to be in the light. But I personally don't touch that stuff.
3: You don't touch politics.
4: No. My memorandum, my ultimate goal is to get you to forget about all that crap for 45 minutes.
3: Yeah, for sure. Yeah, like, and I there is not a single type of comedy that I like. I tell you, like, all the Borat stuff, that is so funny, but I have to watch it in spurts it's too anxiety.
4: It's awkward. Oh, yeah. Larry David, too, will drive my mother right up the wall. She will climb the walls and onto the ceiling just to get away from that guy.
3: Favorite sitcom ever?
4: Oh, that is a tough one. I guess it qualifies. The Simpsons shaped so much of my humor coming up that I always say my favorite type of humor is silly smart. And I feel like there's no better example of that. The best parody, satire, and just straight up comedy I've seen in my life. Has it gone on a little too long? Probably.
3: Yeah. I mean, I haven't watched it in over a decade, but I quote it all the time. I'm a brick.
4: Oh, yeah. Everything's coming up Milhouse. Yeah, I say it all the time.
3: It's true. It's me fail English. That's impossible.
4: Oh, yeah.
3: It's fantastic. But is there, what are your rules on how soon is too soon to make fun of or to talk about or to make light of something that people may be wrestling with?
4: I don't think it's really a timing issue per se. Anytime when we're talking about doing risky humor, it's like diving. You get more points for risk, but a bigger fail if you fail.
3: Yeah.
4: You
3: know what I mean?
4: So you can make it funny anytime you want,
3: that's
4: but it's got to be funny.
3: It's got to be funny.
4: You come in too soon and it hits like it's going to hit like a matzo ball hitting the floor, you know, like it's. Yeah, timing is everything. It's not really about, you have to wait 5 days, texting a girl back or anything like that. Like it really is just, you just make it count.
3: You wrote that your Aunt Lynn passed away and she was a talented artist and it was significant to you because before Lynn, you'd never met someone who actually made art. Part of me thinks though that kind of what you do is art.
4: Oh, yeah, 100%. I mean, it's not the kind you can hang on the wall by any means. No, but
3: there's a creative well that you have to be able to plumb.
4: Absolutely. And, like, if I look like my job is easy, that means that you're not seeing the work. And that's part of the art of it.
3: Yeah.
4: Like, all the the failure that goes into writing 45 minutes for every joke that makes that routine. Yeah. There's probably 10 to 20 that didn't, you know what I mean? And all the suffering, like they say how you have to suffer for your art. Believe me when I say I've traveled to every little town in this country and I have suffered. One of my greatest sort of moments I like to remind people is Mark Breslin has an annual New Year's Eve gala.
3: Yeah, he comes on our show to talk about
4: it. At Massey Hall. Yeah. Literally going from that, just having the time of my life in front of 2,200 people and then the next weekend just bombing off my ass in front of like, you know, 50 drunk people in a legion, just be like, how did I get here?
3: Yeah, well, Brian, we got to leave it there. But if people want to find you, Brian Hatt with a Y and two T's, I really appreciate it. Have a great summer, and thanks so much for joining us.
4: Thanks for so much for having me.
3: All right, we are going to take a break. But when we come back, I want to say thank you to Edmonton for joining us. It's been a lot of fun, and we will see you back here on Monday. When we come back, Joy and I are going to break bread, and we're going to talk about the things we like to do during the summer. That's next.
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1: From the National Newsroom of the Canadian Press, I'm Karen Rebo. British Columbia nurses have rejected the tentative contract agreement reached by their union and their provincial health employer. The union, representing 60,000 BC nurses, says 67% of members who voted turned down the deal that was reached May 22nd. Nurses were offered a 12% wage increase over 4 years and other improved benefits. The BC Nurses Union says the rejection result sends a powerful message that nurses feel they are carrying the weight of increased pressures on the healthcare system. They're frustrated with the working conditions, and they want the government and health employers to recognize the true value of their work. Residents in the village of Lytton in the southern BC interior have been told to be ready to leave on short notice as an out-of-control wildfire burns nearby. The BC Wildfire Service says the blaze is burning about 3 kilometers south of Lytton. Officials suspect it was human-caused, and they expect the fire to grow from its current 1 square kilometer size because of hot and dry conditions. The Lytton First Nation has also issued an evacuation alert for some of its residents. A tornado watch issued Friday for a section of central BC that includes Prince George has ended. Environment Canada had said conditions were ripe for severe thunderstorms that could produce tornadoes, and also warned of high winds and hail the size of ping pong balls. The region remains under a severe thunderstorm watch, though. The federal government is giving provinces and territories an additional $5.4 billion over 2 years to stabilize the national $10 a day childcare program. Federal Jobs and Families Minister Patty Hajdu says the money can be used to address each jurisdiction's specific pressures.
2: Some provinces are struggling with operational costs. Some provinces are struggling with the physical creation of new childcare spots, whether alone or in partnership with other providers. And of course, some provinces are struggling in terms of, you know, opening up new spots for families on waiting lists.
1: While many provinces have lowered the child care fees parents pay to an average of $10 a day, five have not. Ontario has said it would need an additional $2 billion a year to get to that target. First responders rushed to the scene of a deadly collision between two trains Friday, north of London.
3: A collision between two trains traveling south towards London Friday afternoon killed one person and seriously injured dozens of people on board. Emergency services rushed to the scene outside Bedford, where passengers described being thrown by the impact with bloody injuries and broken bones. An ambulance service said around 90 people were hurt, 33 with serious injuries. Transport Workers Union General Secretary Eddie Dempsey said the one fatality was a train driver. East Midlands Railway said that the 4:40 p.m. train from Corby to St. Pancras Station collided with the 3:50 p.m. train from Nottingham. I'm Jennifer King.
1: This is the Canadian Press. In sports, the Toronto Marlies have won the American Hockey League's Calder Cup. The Marlies edged the Chicago Wolves 4-3 Friday to take the championship in 5 games for the Marlies' second ever AHL title. In football, Bo Levi Mitchell tied his career high with 5 touchdown passes to lead the Hamilton Tiger Cats past the BC Lions 41-27. In baseball, Carson Kelly hit a grand slam in Chicago's 7-run first inning as the Cubs routed the Toronto Blue Jays 16-2. World Cup action Friday, the Americans advanced to the knockout round, beating Australia 2-0 Friday for their second straight victory. The U.S. then won Group D when Paraguay beat Turkey 1-0 early on Saturday. 5-time champion Brazil eliminated Haiti from the World Cup with a 3-0 victory. Morocco boosted its chances of advancing with a narrow win over Scotland. From the Canadian Press, I'm Karen Rebo. This is

0: Well, summer is here, and it's my favorite season. I feel I have more bandwidth. I feel I have more energy. Some days, not every day, some days jump out of bed looking forward to the day. I can walk places that I can't walk. It's easier to get out of the house. You can throw on some shorts and a t-shirt and not have to. Back when my kids were little, it was a process where you had to give yourself, 30 minutes just to get them in their snowsuits. And then if one of them had to go to the bathroom, back in the house. I mean, it was a lot. It's an ordeal that makes you question why you live here. And one of my favorite memes ever is a little cartoon of a young boy in a snowsuit saying, "The air hurts my face. Why would I live somewhere where the air hurts my face?" And I subscribe to that. And so that's why, as much as I can't stand the cold, I love the winter. I love the summertime. And Joy, how long have you been in Canada?
1: I've been here for 5 years now.
0: So you're settled in. You got routines. You got stuff. You got a knowledge base that you know what you like.
1: Yep.
0: You know, you're not necessarily in a fact-finding frame of mind anymore.
1: Yep.
0: What do you like to do in the summer?
1: Oh, I love to play tennis.
0: Yeah.
1: That's one thing that's very difficult for me to do in the winters. Yes, I can book the closed courts and everything, but it's always better to play in the open.
0: Yeah.
1: And apart from that, I am starting to learn swimming now. So from this season, that is one of my things, to go out to swimming into public pools.
0: Yep.
1: And apart from that, I love having patio brunches.
0: There we go. I'm glad you mentioned that because that's what I want to talk about.
1: With my partner, yeah.
0: And what do you like to eat?
1: Oh,
0: if you sit on a patio, what do you like? What do you order?
1: So I usually go for a mimosa in the afternoon.
0: Good for you.
1: That's my one of the go-to things. And I'm a big fan of chicken and waffle.
0: Yep.
1: And tacos and everything. I mean, I love anything and everything that I can have on a patio and not inside the restaurant.
0: Joy, one of these days after work on a nice day, you and I are going to walk up the street. We are going to go to Playa Cabana.
1: Okay.
0: You ever been to Playa Cabana?
1: Yes, I have.
0: There's a Playa Cabana up there. And for some reason at 6 p.m., they don't have a patio, but they've got that thing,
1: the extended
0: thing outside. They've got some great tacos.
1: Yes, sir.
0: They've got some great. So we'll go there. We'll go there because I love that. You can be in and out in 40 minutes. And it's on brand for me because I the only drink I drink is tequila soda. and I love tequila sodas, sometimes a little too much. But, and you're not going to believe this, because you know how much, as much as I love, I'm a meat eater. Two of my favorite things in the summer, gazpacho and corn on the cob.
1: Wow.
0: Like, honestly, in my top five things that I like to eat in the summer, at least two of the five things are not meat-based.
1: Gazpacho, I've never tried that. I'll try that.
0: Oh, and it's so easy to make because you don't have to cook anything. It's just blended vegetables and some olive oil and some spices. But then you got to chill it, and you've got to let the flavors marry.
1: I'll try that soon.
0: Well, listen, that's not to say I don't like my beef and my pork and my chicken and all that stuff, but I do enjoy summer corn and gazpacho. But we want to hear from you, 416-870-6400 or 1-888-225-TALK. What do you like to eat on a patio, drink on a patio, or enjoy in a barbecue backyard setting? We'd love to hear from you because this is the time of year where you get to do the stuff you don't get to do all year long. You can sit in a restaurant all year long. You can eat at home all year long. You eat in your kitchen. You can eat in your bed if you're into that. You cannot sit on patios all year long. It's a special time of year. You can't host barbecues all year long. If you do, you're a little bit of a madman, and I respect that. But give us a call, 416-870-6400, 1-888-225-TALK. What's your favorite kind of taco?
1: Oh, I am. I love the one with the fish one. What do you call it? The Baja fish.
0: So it's you like fried fish.
1: I like the fried fish.
0: Yeah.
1: And also, right now, I've tried for the very first time the birria tacos.
0: Oh yes.
1: And I usually don't eat beef.
0: Yeah.
1: But they don't come into the chicken, but they are amazing.
0: Well, the birria tacos, from what I've heard, I haven't been yet. They're the best birria tacos in this city. Are on Eglinton. Eglinton and I can't remember. I'll figure it out. But apparently they're fantastic.
1: I didn't have that. I was on Skans and Kofa or the Young Dundas.
0: Young Dundas.
1: I was in Young Dundas. And there's a van there which sells birria tacos right opposite, if I'm not wrong, the burger joint which sells spicy burgers, the one that you love.
0: Shake Shack?
1: No, the different levels of spices that the burgers have.
0: Oh, I don't do spice in my burgers.
1: Oh, you do? You love that restaurant. I'm forgetting the name of it.
0: You'll remember in a second. Do you like Tacos Al Pastor?
1: No.
0: You don't like them or you don't know them?
1: No, I don't know them.
0: It's pork with, it's spicy pork with pineapple.
1: With pineapple in a taco?
0: Yay.
1: I thought that was just a pizza thing.
0: No. But here's the key. Anybody who tells you, wants to give you an overstuffed taco with like 50 ingredients, that's not a taco. I don't know what it is, but it's not a taco. A great taco has like at most 3 ingredients. Yeah, you have the protein. You maybe cheese. They don't all have cheese. And you've got some sort of unifying, might be a salsa. It might be something, a sauce, a cream, but that's it. Anything more than that, and somebody's trying to sell you something that they shouldn't be selling. To me, that's sacrilege. You were looking it up?
1: I was looking it up, and it looks delicious.
0: Now, when you go, and the one they have there is really good. Now, when you go to somebody's place and there's a barbecue, are you a burger guy? Are you a hot dog guy? Are you a steak guy? No, you're not a steak guy.
1: I'm a burger guy.
0: Yeah, burger guy.
1: Yes.
0: And do you like a big, juicy burger?
1: Yes, sir.
0: Yeah, smash burgers are for, when you go to Shake Shack or Rudy's. You got to have a big, juicy burger.
1: And I'm also a fan of, especially when someone is doing barbecues, the stews that they have, the chicken on the skews.
0: Oh, yeah.
1: With
0: like
1: different vegetables
0: like
1: and pineapple. Yes, just like a kebab.
0: Yeah, they're fantastic. Yeah, a little bite size. And you get your vegetables.
1: You just roll them into a tortilla, add some sauce over top.
0: Yeah.
1: It is delicious.
0: You know what? I've actually never done that. Why have I never done that? What is wrong with me?
1: Yes, Ben, what's wrong with you?
0: I think you've unlocked my ability to level up here.
1: Do try it next time. Yes, it does to a fact that you can have less of those kebabs, for sure, but it tastes amazing.
0: That's really smart, man. I'm going to do that. I'm going to do that at home, too.
1: Oh, yeah,
0: I'm do that for my
1: Go
0: kids.
1: Ahead.
0: This is amazing, man. What you've just introduced a whole new scheme into my life. But no, this is that time of year. It's tacos. There was a thing back in the day. There was not a lot of great Mexican food. I don't think anywhere in Canada. But then what happened was a whole bunch of chefs started cutting their teeth outside of Canada. And they would learn from, in all different parts of the world. Some would go to Baja California. Some would learn in Los Angeles. Some would go to Texas. Some would go to Florida. Or New York, where they have communities where they could learn those techniques. And they would then, when it was time for them to open up their own place or come home and work at another restaurant, they would bring that back here. And maybe 10 years ago, 15 years ago, that's when really good Mexican food started popping up in Vancouver, all across the West Coast, certainly in Toronto. I know that they have it in Ottawa. And I'm pretty sure there's really good Mexican food out east as well. I would love to hear from people. Let us know on our social media where the best tacos are in this country. My God, I'm salivating. This is going to be, I don't know what's going on today, but
1: I guess yesterday's meal is still in your mind.
0: But I'm also taking my sons to a really good restaurant tonight, and I'm thinking about that too. I'm governed by my belly. It is so hard to keep the urges of my tum-tums at bay. It's Dr. Jekyll is the brain. Mr. Hyde is the belly. And when governed by Mr. Hyde, the belly, Ben gets up to bad stuff. Like I'll fall asleep in a fever dream of steak and burgers. And I can go 3 days and just lock myself in my place and just not stop eating. But anyway, all right. That was a good trip down. That was a good trip to Flavortown.
1: Flavortown, yes.
0: Okay, now that was the good part of it, because we talked about all the things we love to eat. But there's a cost to everything. So coming up, we're talking to the food professor about the fact that Sobeys is opening 70 new grocery stores over the next 3 years. The majority of those stores will be discount supermarkets. But with the cost of everything being where it is, we want to ask him, how much is it going to cost if you want to have a backyard barbecue party or if you want to go to a patio? So that's coming up next right here on the Ben Mulrooney Show.
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1: Well, I had to drink some water during that break because I had to satiate the hunger. All that talk of food and tacos and all the things I love to eat at barbecues and during the summer, it got Ben pretty hungry. But like I said, sometimes you got to throw cold water on that because all those things that I love to eat, I'm pretty sure they're more expensive now than they've been in recent history. And so let's welcome the food professor, Sylvain Charlebois, into the conversation. Professor, thank you so much for joining us.
2: My pleasure, Ben.
1: So I want to talk to you about something that you posted on your X, that Sobeys is opening 70 new grocery stores over the next 3 years, and the majority of those will be discount supermarkets. I think I remember reading something similar to an expansion that Loblaws was planning, and they were going to have their superstores and their no-names or no-frills were going to be the primary driver of that growth. What does that signal to you?
2: Well, good memory. I mean, I think it happened a couple of times, actually, with Loblaw. They actually had a new banner. I think they were calling it No Name. They opened up 3 stores across Ontario, St. Catharines, Windsor, and Brockville, I think. Only one is still open.
1: Oh,
2: but
1: there
2: are new no-frills. But also, Ben, we've seen both Metro in Quebec and Loblaw converting stores into discount stores. So in Ontario, of course, no-frills. In Quebec, it's Maxi for Loblaw, and for Metro, they went from Metro to Superci. Mm. But really, in the eastern part of the country, Sobeys had nothing to offer when it comes to discounts. All they had was IGA and Sobeys, really. The FreshCo banner was here and there, but it wasn't really deployed as aggressively as other discount banners. So, and I'm not surprised to hear that Sobeys is looking at opening up 70 new stores, many of them discount stores, under the FreshCo banner, I assume. Because basically, Pierre Sellerin, he's the new CEO of Sobeys. He replaced Michael Medline, I believe, about 4 or 5 months ago. And Pierre, who I've met, he's very operationally driven. And Michael Medline was a brilliant branding guy.
1: Yeah.
2: But Pierre is more focused on operations. And he knew that there was a gap there for his portfolio of stores. So he's going after it.
1: But, you know, like we hear about the cost of oil, which leads to the cost of gas going up, and we know that if something's got to be transported by something that uses gas, that cost will be passed on. And look, I went to Loblaws. I love my Loblaws. I love everything about it. This is not I'm not somebody who thinks there's any such thing as a big bad grocery cartel. I think they've made some mistakes, obviously, and they've been caught for those things. But when I go in there and I see the cost of frozen burgers, like if I want, I never looked at the price of these things back in the day. It's outrageous. And if I'm not, I'm not even getting fresh burgers. So is this what's it just feels to me that if I'm going to be hosting a backyard barbecue this summer, I might have to take out a loan.
2: Well, some people probably will. I think the announcement that was made on Tuesday from the Competition Bureau to look into competitiveness across the food industry from farm gate to plate is a good idea. The approach is much more comprehensive.
1: So we're talking about how the Carney government has announced that they're going to have help for independent grocers, and they're going to have a new what's called the food depot?
2: Food hubs, yeah.
1: Yeah, the food hubs.
2: Actually, that was last week, Ben.
1: Yeah.
2: So last week, Mark Carney, our prime minister, actually announced a food strategy, quote-unquote, approach, basically investing in independent grocers, food hubs, mold processing.
1: How do you
2: in
1: feel
2: Canada.
1: About that?
2: I don't think it was a strategy, to be honest, because there was no measurable outcomes, like zero.
1: Yeah.
2: However, it was a sound list of investments. They were good ideas, I think.
1: Yeah.
2: But it wasn't really a strategy because, I mean, the whole idea was to bring down food prices. Well, how are you going to do that if you have zero objectives? And $3.2 billion, it's $7.80 per Canadian per year because it's only $320 million per year over 10 years.
1: Right.
2: In the United States, to do the same thing, they're investing $120 per American per year. So that's the strategy. That is a strategy. Yeah. So really, it's a list of investments, good ideas. But this week, the Competition Bureau made an announcement on Tuesday saying, you know what? We're going to look at the entire supply chain. We're going to look at some of the issues. Why is food inflation such a problem? And we're not just going to look at retail. We're going to look at processing. We're going to look at distribution. We're going to look at food service. We're going to look at farm gate stuff. And so the approach was much more comprehensive, and I think it's going to help the Bureau do a better job.
1: Well, now explain to me this announcement that came out today that Canada has announced a 10% tariff on imports of canned vegetables. It excludes America, but it's aimed at addressing challenges facing its domestic producers. Walk me through this, because my initial reaction is not a good one. So I want it to be tempered with the knowledge that you throw my way.
2: I can understand why you don't feel good about it, because I know you, Ben, and that you're a free trader. You believe in markets. I get that. But I do believe that your instinct is serving you well.
1: Okay.
2: Last week's announcement about food security, food affordability, I think there's some logic there. It may have actually inspired today's announcement of being more protectionist.
1: Yeah.
2: For our canned vegetable industry in Canada. So we're slapping a 10% on all canned goods coming into Canada, except with the exception of the United States.
1: It also says it's not going to apply to canned vegetables from Mexico, Israel, Chile, and developing countries.
2: Yeah, exactly. So, yes, this is something, it's interesting because, of course, we've been fighting against the United States against tariffs, and now here we are, we're starting to play the same game. And so, and of course, I hate tariffs. I think tariffs are stupid.
1: Yeah.
2: I think what President Trump is doing is stupid, but let's face it, they have the largest economy in the entire world, and it happens that the country is led by an administration that believes that global trades are a failed policy. I disagree with that, but that's what they believe. So we have to work with that.
1: Yeah.
2: I think today's announcement is probably pointing to a different approach to trades, especially when it comes to food trades with very low margins. Because canned vegetables, Ben, we're talking about cents. I mean, margins are extremely thin. So 10% is a lot.
1: Okay. Let's end on some good news. And I know you're not an energy expert, but you are an expert on the impact that energy policy can have on the food supply. And when the G7 came out and jointly said that they are relying on Canada to start producing more energy because they want to buy it, that to me is a heck of a good sign. You've got hundreds of millions of people, very wealthy nations, saying they are the buyers and they are willing to buy what we are willing to make. I have to believe that is going to play well eventually on ultimately the food prices that we see in our grocery stores.
2: Absolutely. So if you are to establish a true food security strategy in Canada, it has to align with a clear vision for our energy sector to stabilize prices to support our food sector. There's no doubt in my mind. So to see Europe, I'm in Europe right now. I mean, Mr. Carney is incredibly popular.
1: Yeah.
2: But is he respected? I'm not sure, but he needs to listen to his group of G7 countries.
1: They literally
2: asking Canada to drill, baby, drill.
1: They made the business case. So Justin Trudeau said there was no business case. The G7 just made the business case for us to finally do what we should have done 10 years ago, which was unlock the potential that God gave this nation. And I'm glad to see we're doing it now. But had we done it 10 years ago, we would be ready to go today.
2: Truth prevails, my friend.
1: Yes.
2: Truth prevails.
1: Enjoy Ireland, my friend. I'll talk to you soon.
2: Take care. Bye-bye.
1: Coming up, we're going to speak to two political dynamos who've been busy grading Prime Minister Mark Carney. We're going to find out how he fared on his report card. Next. Everybody's working for the weekend.
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1: Well, I love this time of the Friday show because I get to share the mic with two great guests of the show, Ashley Waters, co-hosting the Party Lines, and the News Forum. Ashley, welcome to the show. Oh, I can't hear you, Ashley. We're gonna try to figure that out in a while. I say hi to Chris. Chris Chapin, political commentator, managing principal at Upstream. Chris, how you doing?
13: Wonderful, Ben. How are you?
1: I'm good. Ashley, you there? Nothing yet. Maybe we disconnect and reconnect. All right, we're gonna do that. And while we do, I'll start with you, Chris. I'm so glad we got this. It was self-evident. It was evident to so many of us that have been screaming to the high heavens to responsibly develop our natural resources because the world needs more of what we've got. and it needs more of the stuff we have from a place like Canada. The G7 backing Canada as a major global energy superpower. If we're drilling for it, or if we're ready to export it, they're willing to buy it. How do you feel about this?
13: Ben, I couldn't agree more. The only thing that I think pisses me off is that it took this long for this to happen.
1: Yeah.
13: You know, it felt like we were all getting gaslit by the previous prime minister and his minister of environment, who kept telling us there was no business case for half of these natural resources that Canada was, you know, just blessed with. And yeah. So I thought, you know, it's kind of ironic. It comes on the heels of us beating Qatar yesterday, who hosted the World Cup and could host a World Cup with all the riches of all the natural resources they pulled out of the ground.
1: Yeah.
13: And yet we've got wait lists for emergency rooms. We have doctor shortages. We have so much natural and, you know, an abundance of wealth that we're sitting on as a country. It feels good that we're finally moving forward on it. Call me crazy that I'm not overly confident we're ever going to get this stuff out of the ground, but like at least the acknowledgement and the backing of our G7 leaders feels like we're maybe getting to a place where this is actually going to come to fruition. And the great thing is it's great for all of us as Canadians.
1: And I'm glad you referenced the gaslighting of it. And Ash, I'm going to bring you in. Ash, let me hear if I can hear you. No, still nothing. Still not. I think we've got to hang up and jiggle the handle or do something. I don't know. But we got to try to get Ashley back. But Chris, yeah, it's and you're right. Look, I'm happy to get the validation because it shows us that we're not crazy, that we were being lied to, and I do believe it was a lie. And we were being told all sorts of reasons why it couldn't happen. And now we literally have our allies in this multilateral world that Mark Carney is thriving in, that he wants to be respected in, and he wants Canada to punch above its weight in. And they are telling us, they're giving us the cheat code on how to achieve that. And it's just a shame that now we have to spin up the machinery now. Now we got to start doing it. It would have been great had we been doing it for the past 10 years. To me, Chris, the expression, the lost liberal decade, means more today than it did before. It was an expression before, but now it's an actual thing.
13: It really is, Ben, and it's frustrating. It goes back to what I said. Like I think of all the wealth that we see generated in the Middle East over the last decade, the towers, the incredible structures that have been built in Dubai and, you know, across Saudi Arabia and Riyadh. That could have been money that was being poured into Canada's economy.
1: You know, and Chris, I'm going to interrupt you because I hear that Ashley is available to us. Ashley, right. How are you? Yes.
14: And when it comes to energy, you know, we are a superpower, right? We've got Bruce Power. We've got CANDU nuclear reactors. And I think that people want a stable, democratic, you know, ally that they can rely on when it comes to energy. It's just whether or not we can produce that. Right, whether we get these pipelines pushed through, whether we can go and extract those critical minerals that we need to do. And I think that's going to be our limitation if we have any.
1: But the limitation, Ashley, is the fact that we cannot provide that which they desperately want now. I'm loath to go back and litigate the past, but the past is very much present. Like the absence of the things they need is because of decisions that were made. And they were made, I believe, not in good faith. I believe it was ideology that trumped reality. And that, it's hard for me to get over that. And I don't want to be petty. As a matter of fact, I want these next two segments to be defined by a lack of pettiness. But that, I mean, it's hard to just forget that and say, oh, everything's fine. Now we're going to start building.
14: And that goes back to the Harper era, right? Like, we're not even just talking about Trudeau. So there's certain parameters, I guess, in place that were more limiting. And I think that when you see certain people leaving the cabinet because of different environmental protections maybe being lifted, or us pushing forward with certain, you know, I don't want to say constraints even. I just mean the fact that we see that this is a critical time, we need to be sovereign. These are the kind of critical things that we have to do to move forward. And even seeing certain bills passing that we wouldn't have saw otherwise, right? Like we just saw within the last 14 weeks, there's 21 bills that were just passed. So that pushes through with this new majority as well.
1: Yeah. I want to stick with you, Ashley, for this next story. And I saw this headline in the National Post, BC man who murdered wife and son gets below normal sentence due to indigenous heritage. And there's this started a long time ago where we decided as a nation, or our leaders did, that we were over-indexing in terms of federal inmates in our prisons coming from First Nations, and therefore we were going to give discounts to their sentences because of their heritage and the trauma, and on and on and on. But the knock-on effect of that is that justice denied to their victims, and the vast majority of victims of Indigenous criminals are Indigenous women. And so for all the hay that we made as society about missing and murdered Indigenous women, what does this say about our strategy?
14: Yeah, and you know, the headline that focused, you know, on the context of, instead of on background, it should be on the offender.
1: Yeah.
14: Rather than the suffering of the victims. And so many Canadians feel that the justice system is losing that sight as it exists. And I think we just don't want to lose sight of what the actual parameter should be in a case like this and that type of headline. Especially this month, there's the Moose Hide, you know, campaign that you'll see on people's lapel when it comes to domestic violence, yeah. When it comes to reconciliation. So it is top of mind. And so avoiding, you know, the struggles of what the victims are being denied, you know, that justice and yeah. solely because of race. So instead, I think, you know, sentencing us as Canadians, we want to see policy and that maintaining for public confidence.
1: Yeah. Chris, we've got it does feel that every single time we have one of these capital cases that's being talked about, it feels like the attention and the focus is on the offender and not on the victim.
13: Unfortunately, absolutely. Right. And I never thought that there was a rule of law, but with exemptions. And that unfortunately seems to be what our courts have created in this country. And I don't think that should exist. I don't think that does anybody any justice, no pun intended, that the point of our laws and the point of our sentencing is to deter people from committing crimes. And if they do, they're held accountable for them. I don't think your race, the color of your skin, your sexual orientation, where you were born, what challenges you face in your upbringing yeah. should determine whether or not you were guilty. And if you were guilty, I think you should face the exact same sentence as your

0: And to me, it is such a blatant flaw. It also leads to a lack of trust in the system. If we feel that it's not, if we feel that justice isn't being administered, then it might as well not be administered. The medium is the message, and the appearance of propriety is as important as propriety itself. Okay, guys, don't go anywhere. And Ashley, I'm going to start with you when we come back, because summer break is upon us. Kids are off. And so is the House of Commons. So just as our kids are getting their report cards, so too will we be giving a report card to our Prime Minister, Mark Carney. I think it's only fair, and we're trying to be fair about it too. So if he deserves credit, we'll give him extra credit. And if he deserves a failing grade, we're going to do that too. Don't go anywhere. This is the Ben Mulrooney Show.
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1: Well, school is out for the summer, and so too is the House of Commons. And we thought, what better opportunity to judge our prime minister than to take a whack at giving him a report card? And guys, I want to set the rules. If there is credit to be given, we put the partisanship aside and we give him credit. If there is criticism to be made, even if we like the guy, we don't spin it. We just say that he can do better. We got him for another 3 years at least, so it's not about canceling the guy. It's about giving him tips to improve, just like they do with the kids these days. Because no kid really fails at school anymore. We just move them to the next grade anyway. And here are the four classes. We've got the PM on the world stage. The PM is a parliamentarian, the PM as a communicator, and promises made, promises kept. So let's start, Ashley, you're first. Give him a grade for being a PM on the world stage.
2: I'd give him an A because he's really strong right now, especially coming out of

0: for the GSM performance is international credibility is there. So that would be mine. I'm curious to see what Chris has.
1: Okay, he gets a great. So he gets an A. And yes, I agree. He's been there's on the world stage. He's emerging in short order as a respected, trusted person, especially at these multilateral events, Chris.
2: Yeah, listen, I'll put my partisan lens aside. And maybe it's just because of like the F that the previous prime minister was in my books on the world stage. I think he does get at least a B plus or an A. Between the headlines he made around the world with his Davos speech, the credibility he at least commands at the G7s and G20s he attends, and the respect I think he's brought back to us on the world stage. Yeah. I don't think it's lost on anybody, the bit of a joke we became under Trudeau.
1: I agree with both of you. I'm going to have to give him a B plus. I can't go all the way into A territory because he's been very late on certain assignments. He hasn't, in fact, there's one he hasn't brought in yet, he hasn't handed in yet. And that's what are we doing with the Americans? We were told we were going to have the assignment handed in, hasn't been handed in. So for that reason, I'm giving him a B plus. I think that's fair. Let's move on to the PM as a parliamentarian. I don't know, Ashley, that you can be as effusive because honestly, his attendance alone, you got to dock him a couple of points.
0: Yeah, that one's been a little iffy. So I'm going to go with a B just because he is adjusting. I feel that there's that technocrat that he's becoming that politician. And so he hasn't really faced too much, I guess, within the question period sense. So there has to be that sustained parliamentary pressure that has to happen. And maybe we'll see more of that in September because he's done such a great job traveling, making those packs around the world that we need that, right?
1: So what did you give him? You gave him a B?
0: I gave him a B.
1: I think you're grading. I think you're being a little too generous there, Ashley. Chris, what do you think?
2: Well, you didn't give me the category I was hoping you were going to give
1: us. Everyone's giving them a grade.
2: Just as a sheer politician. So I'm going to use the parliamentarian one.
1: Yeah.
2: I'm going to give him an A here because if you had told me, Ben.
1: Sorry, hold on a second. I've gone blind. You're giving him an A.
2: If you had told me that this man would have put together a caucus to give himself a majority that included Marilyn Gladue.
1: Yeah.
2: He has been more ruthless as a politician, and I will give that, his ability to build out a caucus in the House of Commons. I didn't have that on my bingo card, Ben. I didn't have the Marilyn Gladue corner. I don't know what number under like L that falls under on the far right of a bingo sheet, but she certainly started there.
1: You know what? I had not considered that part, the sort of, and I don't mean this poorly. I'm the aggressive ability to create a majority that did not exist. Look, if your job is to enact your vision and you're willing to do those things, I think he's got to get credit for that. I won't go so far. That's one part of his grade. So I'll give him an A on that. I have to give him a C minus on attendance. Especially this week, and I heard somebody say, I believe it was on the CBC, where they all sort of said, you can't go around the world preaching respect in institutions and then not show up in the one institution that is designed to hold you to account. That is the mechanism by which we hold our prime minister to account, attendance in the House of Commons. He has missed question period 100 times. And which is a mind-blowing number. And so I have to give him a C minus on that. So I'm going to give him a B minus. I was thinking it was going to be lower, but I if I'm taking the partisanship out of it, I have to give him credit for what he did to enact his vision. It's not my vision, but I have to give him credit for that. So I think that's fair as well. Let's move on to the prime minister as a communicator. This one's going to be interesting. Ashley.
0: Yeah, I would give him an A. I think that's where he's really...
1: He's a teacher's pet, isn't he, for you, Ashley?
0: No, well, I think he's really connecting with Canadians. And we see that with the floor crossing, right? Like, if he wasn't a good communicator, he wouldn't have gotten the majority. So it kind of falls in line with what Chris was saying with the other grade. But I also feel that he's really great about delivering that kind of nostalgia to the Canadian public, whether he's using Mike Myers where, you know, when it's a leadership race, or he's at FIFA and he knows he's on the world stage and he's able to deliver certain, you know, notes to the general public that don't seem so as a politician to have that cap on at all times.
1: I okay. Listen, everyone's entitled to their own grades. You are his homeroom teacher, Chris. Your thoughts. PM is a communicator.
2: I mean, I don't know if I can ever recall a PM, Ben, who's so all over the place when it comes to his communication skills. Like, there's days where I think he's a D, or like, you know, the classic needs improvement. And then there's times where he can spin off a speech like Davos when he gets into the technocrat side that I think he can be strong. You know, the speech I thought he delivered in the locker room last night after Canada's big win, I thought was something that, you know, I was surprised he could deliver. It was, you know, it was succinct, it was compassionate, it was thoughtful, it was caring, it was inspiring. I don't know, like a C plus, B minus.
1: Yeah, look, when you say all over the place, I agree. You know, he can be snippy with journalists. Are we in a technical recession? He literally walked away from a journalist. He got caught in front of a microphone saying it's good to be home when he was in Europe. That's not a good look. But everything you just said about the positives as well, there is something reassuring in his measured tone that he's able to give comfort to people. It feels like some days he gets his mom to do his homework, and other days he gets his dad to do his homework, and other days he gets his his friends or ChatGPT. No, I'm kidding. No, you're right. It's scattershot. So I think I'll go with a B minus. I think I'll go with a B minus. Oh, we don't have a lot of time left. We have the last one. So let's go real quick. Promises made, promises kept, Ashley.
0: I think that's to be seen, like a TBA, because we're going to see more of that.
1: Incomplete. Incomplete.
2: Didn't submit his homework.
1: And let's be honest, he did work that was not assigned. Like, there's a whole bunch of stuff that he did that was never on the agenda, that was never voted on, that was never debated, that was never on the campaign trail. It was never a promise he made before getting elected. So that is an incomplete. We'll have to see. Guys, this is a lot of fun. Thank you so much. And we'll talk to you soon.
2: Thanks, guys.
0: Have a great weekend. Happy Father's Day to you.
1: Oh, thank you so much, Ashley. I really appreciate that. Thank you. And we're holding... that's later. All right. Just a reminder, if you want more of the show, we put out a podcast each and every day, and you can find more content on X, on Instagram, and on YouTube. Coming up for our Toronto audience. All right. We're going to talk World Cup. If listeners want to grade the city on how we're doing so far hosting this monumental event, give us a call. Plus, we're going to bring you the latest headlines from your backyard to Queen's Park. Don't go anywhere. This is the Ben Mulrooney Show right here on the Chorus Radio Network.

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1: From the national newsroom of the Canadian Press, I'm Karen Rebo. Some residents outside the village of Lytton, BC have been told to get out, while others are on standby as an out-of-control wildfire burns just south of the community. The evacuation orders cover about 13 properties east of Highway 1, while the alerts stand for two more properties along the nearby Trans-Canada Highway. Highway 1 has been closed now in both directions between Cottonwood Road and Airport Road for 116 kilometers. The BC Wildfire Service says the fire has grown to roughly 2 square kilometers in size and that it will likely continue to grow due in part to hot, dry conditions. The Wildfire Service says the blaze was likely human-caused. A man accused of killing a Toronto cop has appeared in court by video from a hospital bed. A justice of the peace asked Nicholas Bennett twice to give a thumbs up if he could hear and understand what was happening in court. The 19-year-old was lying in bed at St. Michael's Hospital and slowly made the gesture after the second request as he faces charges including first-degree murder in the shooting last Thursday of Constable Mark Pinizzotto. That day, Bennett was shot by police in a raid related to several shootings and has been in hospital since before regaining consciousness Friday morning. Lawyers for billionaire businessman Frank Stronach are satisfied he's been found not guilty on most of the charges he faced. The 93-year-old was convicted Friday on one count of sexual assault and one of indecent assault. Each conviction involves a different woman, who were among 7 complainants with allegations spanning back to the late 1970s to the 90s. Stronach's lawyer, Leora Shemesh, spoke to media after the verdict.
2: I'm certainly satisfied with the not guilty verdicts on many, if not all, most of the complainants. We're going to take some time to digest the decision and understand it a little bit better. It's a lengthy decision, so we haven't had the time to actually digest it fully. We will.
1: The emotionally charged trial began in February and saw prosecutors withdraw one charge and agreed Stronach should be found not guilty on 4 others. A Pokemon heist at 2 California trading card shops has owners calling on police to do more. It happened in Stockton this week. Both shops hit just hours apart. One owner says he likely lost thousands of dollars in merchandise. More from reporter Gabriel Porras.
3: Inside his Stockton card shop of 16 years, Joshua Lawson is still counting the losses.
4: Yeah. Broke the glass of this cabinet here.
3: Video shows the burglar in and out in less than a minute, apparently only touching one cabinet that held authenticated and sealed Pokemon cards.
4: Pokemon cards can go anywhere from a dollar to, I've seen graded cards go for tens of thousands of dollars.
3: With the collector's craze now causing crime concerns, business owners feel the cards are stacked against them.
4: So this is a serious problem that needs to be looked at.
1: This is the Canadian Press. In sports, Bo Levi Mitchell has won the showdown between last year's CFL Outstanding Player finalists. Mitchell tied his career high with 5 touchdown passes to lead the Hamilton Tiger Cats past the BC Lions 41-27. The 14-year veteran also took much of the spotlight from Lions star quarterback Nathan Rourke, who was named last year's MOP despite Mitchell having more passing yards and TDs. In hockey, the Toronto Marlies are once again Calder Cup champions. The Marlies edged the Chicago Wolves 4-3. Toronto won the series 4-1 for the team's second AHL title. The Toronto Blue Jays are licking their wounds after a 6-2 pounding by the Chicago Cubs. And in the WNBA, Marina Mabry scored a career-high 37 points and tied the single-game record with 9 three-pointers. And the expansion Toronto Tempo overcame a 16-point deficit in the second half to beat the Connecticut Sun. From the Canadian Press, I'm Karen Rebo.
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0: What a game. What a game by Canada at the World Cup against Qatar, 6-0. That is how you pick up your first ever victory at the World Cup. Jonathan David scored a hat trick. And boy, oh boy, it was an incredible game with only one blemish, and it's a significant one, the injury to Ismaël Koné, who broke his left leg in the second half. You know it's bad when they don't show the replays, and I wasn't seeking out pictures or videos yesterday, but when you're on social media sometimes and you're scrolling, people will just put out the picture. It doesn't look so bad when you're just scrolling through, but it's going to take about 4 to 5 months to recover, which when you think about it, considering how gruesome that injury was, 4 to 5 month recovery, that's pretty good.
1: Yeah, a lot of athletes go like that. Like, as you mentioned, like, they don't show it on TV because it's just like, it's worldwide.
0: Yeah.
1: And there's a lot of kids that see it, but it just stuff happen. I'm pretty sure in hockey happens too. In baseball,
0: yeah.
1: Like, he broke a bone, basically. That's what it was.
0: He did.
1: So, like, it looks like broken, basically.
0: Yeah. Well, Jesse Marsh said after the game, you could hear it break because it would happen right in front of the bench.
1: That's what they say in all these games. Like, they say when someone breaks the bone, you can hear it. And that's the worst part. More than, you know, it's already broken, but it's just the sound that it kind of reminds you of, like, that moment. So
0: you could hear on the broadcasts, the players and the coaches were saying, you broke his, like, he broke his leg. And so they were, it was.
1: The guy was pretty sorry. The Qatar guy was very like, oh my God, sorry. Like, he was holding his head and everything.
0: He got a red card for it. And he went into the Canadian dressing room and apologized. So, listen, these things happen, and hopefully Kone is okay long-term, but it was an incredible win for Canada, and now they're in a position where they can advance, you know?
1: They pass already. That big difference, because remember, there's the two best thirds, and
0: so
1: they're going to have like 6 goals in favor, which is crazy.
0: So goal differential matters in this, which is why you have to keep going. And so there's, in some cases, like the third place team will also go through. So for Canada not to go through something spectacular would have to happen. It's just, I say this because it's not guaranteed. You know, it's
1: always mathematical.
0: Yeah.
1: There's always that when 0.0001% that something happened. Hopefully it doesn't happen.
0: Hopefully it doesn't. I don't think it will. And I know, obviously, I'm Canadian, I'm a little biased here, but I think Canada could cause some trouble here. I'm not saying they're going to go all the way, but Canada could cause some trouble here. So I want to play some audio for you. First, I want to play a speech by the Prime Minister. Mark Carney was at the game. He went into the locker room afterwards to speak to the team. This is what he said.
2: Let me just begin by acknowledging what you're all feeling, I think, and the nation's feeling. You know, the terrible injury of Ismaël. Blessure terrible, Monsieur Koné. And it's in moments like that that you see character and real team. He applauds the fans coming off. He shakes the hands of the Qataris coming off. Saliba comes on, steps up, scores. You hold up his jersey, and you celebrate around that. You keep your cool, you show the nation. Like, you didn't just break the CONCACAF record and a bunch of records and 32 attempts on goal, 10 hit the goal, 19 corners, one corner, dominate, 70-plus percentage. Like, just show that level. But you showed a level of character that some people never achieve in their life. And you showed it when the entire country and a good part of the world is watching. And if they didn't watch, they will have watched by tomorrow. They'll watch the highlights by tomorrow. I'll just say, I couldn't be prouder as a Canadian. And on behalf of all Canadians, I just want to thank you for everything you put in to get here. You represent the nation, represent your families, your friends, and teach a lesson. I'll say one other thing, if I may. A couple of weeks ago, Gavin and I, Anna Van Cooverden, the Minister of Sport, or FIFA, Sherpa, we're in Brampton, Ontario. So some of you know it well, right? Our first two goals scored by Kyle out of Brampton, right? Osorio out of Brampton. I can go on. We went to Brampton because of your example and because we're building a new sports complex. And to be honest, we're not building a new sports complex for this level. It's Brampton, so a couple people rise to this level. But we're building it for thousands and thousands of kids, girls, boys, to play football, to aspire to be like you. And the one thing I hope they take is a lesson you showed today in the response. Couldn't be prouder. Thank you for letting me in and just share a bit of that moment. And guys, go all the way.
0: Pretty good speech by the Prime Minister. He mentioned some of the stats, like 79% possession. Canada had 32 or 33 shots. It was like a video game at times where you're playing it on easy, which is not, I'm not trying to disrespect Qatar, but they were just hemmed in from the very beginning. They could not generate anything. And I just can't remember seeing numbers like that.
1: It just also like it happened because they got the two red cards. So
0: yeah.
1: Think about it like, playing a hockey game with four players against six.
0: For
1: like,
0: the entire
1: it's
0: game.
1: Very difficult, yeah. Right? Because you're overnumbered. They're already, like, as you said, Canada was already, like, doing really well when there was 11 against 11. So when that went 9 against 11, then it was even worse. But
0: it was,
1: for Qatar, of course.
0: Yeah. It was Jesse Marsh here. He's the head coach. He was speaking quite eloquently and quite passionately about Canada, and I mean, here's an interesting factoid for Canada in terms of this moment where, with the injury in particular. Tejon Buchanan, who played fantastically for Canada yesterday, he himself had a pretty bad injury not so long ago in a tournament, and the men's team used that as motivation to go on, and they did quite well. So it could be a situation where even though you would never want to see someone get injured the way Ismael Kone did, that you could have history repeat itself where it becomes a bit of a rallying moment, which really I don't think they needed anyway because it's the World Cup and you're at home. But any added motivation can certainly help when you're facing the best of the best. So Canada now at this moment is in first place in their group. If they win the group, they stay in Canada for the round of 32. And then who they play is just, there's too many different possibilities to know.
1: Still unknown.
0: It's still unknown because if they win their group, they could play someone from a couple of different groups. If they finish second, it goes different groups. And if they finish third, then it's what have you. But scoring those six goals on goal differential, at this point, leaves them in a spot where you think at worst they'll finish second. At worst.
1: And second is still pretty good, though. Like, the way it works is, like, if you go first, you normally go either against a second or against one of the best third ones, which give you an advantage because it will tell you, like, oh, yeah, they're good, but they're not as good. But if you go second, you go against a second one. So yeah. It's still pretty good chances. I think Canada has a really, really good team. And more than that, I feel that it's just they are – I feel any sport is all about the attitude, you know, and Canada has that. Like they're craving that, and they've seen it. Man, the stadiums are red. Like you see the game in Toronto,
0: yeah.
1: People are saying like, oh, it's not going to be – we talk about it weeks prior, like, oh, tickets are not going to sell, like this and that. The turnout was crazy. Like, the stadium was red. Yesterday, the game, exactly the same, red. Yeah. So that just give them that extra boost. Like, oh, my God, like, people are actually liking what we're doing. So, yeah, and I think Jesse mentioned that in the conference, in the press conference, too. He said, like, it's so nice to see people supporting us so much.
0: So all they need is a tie All they need is a draw against Switzerland, and they win the group, which when you consider they just yesterday won their first ever game at the World Cup. Last week, they got the first ever point at the World Cup. Now to be in a position to go from all those firsts to potentially winning a group for the first time. Again, they haven't done it yet. We won't put the cart before the horse here, but an incredible day for Canadian soccer.
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0: London's long-standing campaign for better passenger rail service has got some support from both sides of the border. We had mayors, political leaders from southwestern Ontario, joined by representatives from Michigan in London yesterday to call for federal investment in rail improvements connecting Toronto, Windsor, and Detroit. They want the federal government to include funding in next year's federal budget for track upgrades, station improvements, and border security. That's a facility specifically in Windsor that would help connect via rail to Amtrak services. So let's talk about this. To do that, we're joined by Mayor Josh Morkin. I appreciate the time today.
1: Yeah, my pleasure, Devin.
0: So what are you asking for from the federal government here?
1: Well, there's a couple of things. First, there's a project that's already on the books that's fully vetted, fully costed, already has all the EAs done in Windsor for the cross-border border security facility, essentially, that would allow Amtrak trains to smoothly cross the border, do customs, and then transition to VIA trains and then move all the way to Toronto using the existing CP tunnel. That would create a connection from, you know, the network in Canada all the way to Chicago, where they've made significant improvements along the track between Chicago and Detroit. A lot of investments in high performance rail. We know on this side, we have the federal government with significant high speed rail investment from Toronto looking eastward. And between those two points, there is inconsistent, unreliable service that VIA provides, mainly due to track conditions, crossings, and the prioritization of freight through that network, causing the VIA trains in that part of the network to be late like 80% of the time last year, which was one of their lowest on time. They're only on time about 20% of the time. That's a huge problem. If you're going to have this significant investment to the west, significant investment to the east, there really needs to be a reliable connection between those two to create a holistic network between Chicago and Quebec. So that's essentially what we're asking for, is complete the facility so people can easily cross the border, make significant track improvements and upgrades along the network so that the VIA trains that are already invested in can actually go closer to the speeds they can. And that would improve reliability, it would improve on-time performance, and it would get people to where they need to be a lot faster. You know, one of the biggest challenges with this is freight prioritization. It is completely skewed towards freight. And that's incredibly important to the economy because, you know, there's billions of dollars of shipping that happens along those freight lines. But there is zero balance. So when a freight train is coming through, a passenger train pulls over, the freight train passes, and then they basically, the passenger train follows the slower freight train, and it just doesn't create anybody getting anywhere in a reliable time. The freight companies can also tell via how fast they can go across their crossings. They make them slow down regularly at crossings that haven't been invested in, and that creates a really slow network. All of those things are easy to fix. All of those things do not need the level of investment of high-speed rail. You know, ultimately, that would be a nice goal down the road, but we know that's decades off. So we can make significant improvements today, and we can create a complete network. And that's what you saw me gather mayors from across Ontario, as well as our partners in Michigan, Detroit, and government officials and agency partners together to say, let's do joint advocacy on this. Let's just all be on the same page on what the improvements are, and then let's advocate to the federal government together so that they're getting one clear message across communities, across partners, and even from our American friends across the border.
0: What would it cost, do you think?
1: Well, the facility in Windsor is fully costed at $47 million, and I can tell you the Americans have an equal investment on their side for that cross-border connection of about $40 million American. That's already approved. The Americans need no more decision-making. They just need to start deploying that money. But they can't deploy it until the Canadian equivalent. It's not even as much as the Americans are spending. It's about $47 million Canadian. Just has to be approved. Again, there's no pieces that have to be done. They can approve it and they can start building it and create the connection there. So that's the first piece. The cost of the improvements along the corridor are costed by VIA. I don't have those numbers, but certainly VIA has that in their corporate plan and can give those to the government. So it's not anything that we need to design or cost out. VIA wants to make these improvements. They know how to do it. They know where the slowdowns are. They just need the resources to actually execute that plan.
0: When people, you know, live here for long enough, we talk about this, you know, every now and then. It's similar to the trains going through the city. It's the trains leaving the city as well that we like to see improvements on. When you have talked to the federal government or to Via Rail, what have they said is standing in our way for making these types of improvements? So what do we need? What needs to happen for what you're advocating for here to come to reality?
1: I think it's only political will at the federal level at this point, because you look at Ontario. They did a Southwestern Ontario transportation study. Rail improvement was one of the key pieces in there. Federal government did a work on a phase two of rapid transit through Southwestern Ontario, or high-speed rail, I should say, through Southwestern Ontario, and they've got information from that. Everybody believes that rail improvement has to happen here. It's just a matter of actually making the decision to move forward. And I think where this is different from the many other times that we've talked about this before, we have a couple of things aligning. First, we have the cross-border alliance and the cross-border network saying this is really critical to a larger network from Chicago to Quebec and Montreal. Not only do we have that wider coalition, we're speaking with one voice. And we have a federal government who is willing to actually make these investments. This is the first government that has actually turned the key on moving forward with things like Aalto, having a major projects office, actually deploying significant amounts of infrastructure dollars out the door. So we have a willing partner who knows how to do nation building, who knows how to make strategic improvements that will last generations and generations down the road. And I think those conditions have just never been kind of aligned before. So I think, you know, we've got the right partners advocating the right way. I think we have a federal government who's willing to make these types of investments. So we just need to have the decision made.
0: Now that you had this meeting yesterday and the announcement, what comes next?
1: Well, we committed to joint advocacy. So, you know, there's a couple of things that we'll look to do moving forward, and none of this has been set up yet, but we will have aligned our voice and our position. We will have a network of partners who the federal government can engage with to have discussions with if they'd like to discuss the types of things we're seeing. You know, we've got a great VIA made a presentation today. Again, they're not the ones who would stand beside us advocating because they're a Crown corporation, but they supply a lot of information. They share a lot of details. You know, they've got a corporate plan that they can submit to the government. They can work with the government on. And so we've got the alignment. But what we're going to do is we're going to set up meetings and we're going to request meetings with key federal ministers. And, you know, a lot of us are traveling to the AMO conference, which is a provincial conference in Ottawa. I think we'll look to meet with federal ministers while we're there and have discussions. Obviously, we're happy to meet before then, but that's an opportunity where a number of us will be in the same place at the same time in Ottawa, and that's a good opportunity to request some joint meetings, and we'll do joint advocacy together. So we'll sit beside each other and say, this is what we believe needs to happen, and we'll have discussions about it. That's how things actually transform into, you know, actual decisions to get built on the ground.
0: Just finally, if it does happen, what would it mean for London?
1: Oh, it would be huge for London. We already have seen significant investment in the station, but the station is only good as the trains that come out of it and the speed and the reliability they have. Increased speed, reliability along the network would create way more options for Londoners for travel, for leisure, for connections. And I would say there's actually a really important academic connection along the train network because we have really key strategic educational institutions across the entire network in the United States and in Canada doing groundbreaking research on things like AI. Connecting them together by train serves another purpose. So you'll see faster, more reliable service. People will be able to get where they need to go a lot faster, and they'll have other options than getting in a car or getting on a plane to get somewhere.
0: Mayor Morgan, I appreciate the time today. Thank you very much.
1: Yeah, my pleasure. Pleasure, Devin.
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0: This week, Youth Opportunities Unlimited launched Common Ground. It's a new program that will see young parents and their children grow, harvest, prepare, and enjoy food together. It's designed to strengthen food literacy, improve some life skills, create a community connection amongst young parents who are living at Jones Place. It's been made possible thanks to a $200,000 donation from RBC Foundation. Andrea Topham is the CEO of Youth Opportunities Unlimited and joins us now. Andrea, I appreciate the time today.
1: Hi, Devin. Thanks so much for having me.
0: So I gave a little bit of an overview of what Common Ground is, but what is it and how will it work?
1: You did. You kind of stole my lines. On the surface, it's a program about gardening, but really, it's about creating moments where families can spend time together, learn new things, and maybe like build traditions that they haven't had a chance to experience before.
0: For this program, it's connected at Jones Place, right?
1: It's actually on the rooftop garden across from Jones Place. And it's an absolutely gorgeous space. It's one of my favorite things about the project. It's a garden, but it's also an event space and a gathering space. We imagine community dinners up there, celebrations, workshops. It's available for private events. So on any given week, we can see young people planting and gardening, community gathering, someone celebrating a milestone with family and friends. And when you sort of pair that with some of the other things we do at YOU, our cafe, our catering, social enterprises, you start to see that kind of bigger story emerge, right? Food just isn't about nourishment. It's education, employment, entrepreneurship, and most importantly, it's community connection.
0: I think people would be familiar with Jones Place, but just in case they aren't, what is Jones Place?
1: Jones Place is transitional housing for young parents and their children. And it's at 333 Richmond Street. And it's a connected community of support. So we offer wraparound supports for young parents and their children to help them build skills and community and develop a future that they would like to develop for themselves.
0: So how did Common Ground come about?
1: Well, we spend a lot of time listening to young people and families and kind of thinking about what people need to thrive. You know, we know that housing is incredibly important, but home is more than just four walls, right? It's relationships, it's learning to cook a meal, it's having neighbors, it's creating routines and memories. So when we received this generous donation from RBC Foundation, we kind of had the opportunity to ask ourselves, what more could we do? And we thought if we could create a space where families could come together and learn new skills and spend time with one another, build a sense of community, it just kind of grew from there. I mean, like there's something pretty magical about a child eating a tomato they grew themselves or bringing herbs home from the garden to cook family dinners, right?
0: Absolutely. And especially on a rooftop. I mean, with a rooftop garden like that, it looks wonderful. And it obviously can do, it's a event space in general, but it has that positive feeling to it.
1: It really does, right? Because like some of the best conversations happen when you're doing something together, right? You're watering tomatoes, pulling weeds, picking herbs, and suddenly kids are asking questions. Parents are sharing stories. People are connecting. It's not just a garden. It's really about community.
0: Gardening too is, you know, also about accessing, you know, healthy food. You know, junk food doesn't grow on a vine, and so to have healthy food available is also can't be underscored enough.
1: Absolutely, and then learning how to cook it, right? I mean, we've got these wonderful chefs in our cafe who are going to be working with our young people to teach them, you know, that this is what you can do with these wonderful things that you can grow.
0: How important is it, you were touching upon this earlier, for young families to have opportunities for activities like this and to learn like this and set some of those, habits for the future?
1: It's super important. It's really super important. And we really see Common Ground as just, you know, we're just getting started. We really hope this becomes a tradition, something families look forward to every year. Beyond that, you know, sparking other opportunities around food, wellness, community. Maybe it's cooking classes or community meals or residents teaching residents other skills. I think that, you know, once folks start to build confidence and connection, all kinds of possibilities open up.
0: So this has been launched. Is it running right now, or what is, if we were to go up to the rooftop garden right now, what does it look
1: like? Well, if you were to go up to the rooftop garden today, because we launched it on one of our rainy, stormy days where we had all kinds of hopes and we had to move the launch inside. So actually today you would see our YOU staff and young parents and children planting seedlings. That's happening, happening later on today.
0: So who is going to be managing the garden? Because like someone like myself, I do not have a green thumb. In fact, I would be a negative participant in all this. But like, so who's minding the garden?
1: Well, I do have a green thumb, and I wish that I had the time to go over there every day and manage it. But we have a staff person who works and will be up making sure that, you know, that watering happens. But it will be the staff that we have been able to hire through the generous donation of RBC Place that will be working with the young families to also go up and tend to the garden. So it's not just plant and forget it. You got to tend these plants and help weed and help harvest and all of those things. So it's really, you know, a cross-YOU kind of commitment.
0: Is this something that you can do? Is there like a protective part where you can do this in the fall or the winter, or is that just harder just by the nature of it?
1: Yeah, we don't really have a greenhouse that would be large enough to do that in the fall or the winter, but next spring we'll be out there again.
0: So what do you hope this leads to?
1: Well, I really hope that it leads to, kind of like I said, I think it leads to this idea sparks other ideas and building community, right? We talk a lot about a connected system of support and opportunity for young people. We provide affordable housing, but Common Ground is really a great example of how we can think beyond housing. So we want young people and families to have opportunities to learn, connect, build confidence, and really create kind of that life that they want for themselves. And this kind of helps to bring community around them so that they know that they have a place here.
0: Just finally, you know, as we've been talking about this, the name itself, Common Ground, who came up, because it fits on a couple of different levels here in terms of the gardening, but also people coming together. Who came up with the name?
1: It does. Well, actually, I'm going to give a little bit of a shout out to Justine, one of our staff people. Justine came up with the name and we loved it because it's literally about, you know, it's about the ground where things grow, but it's about people finding common ground with each other, different experiences, backgrounds, stages of life, coming together around something universal, you know, food, family, hope for the future. It's an awesome name.
0: It's great to see, and it is an awesome name. Well done, Justine. Andrea, thanks for your time today. I appreciate it.
1: Thank you so much. Have a great day.
0: You too. That's Andrea Topham, CEO of Youth Opportunities Unlimited. It is a great name, and I like this program. I really like what Youth Opportunities Unlimited has been doing over the years, is continuing to do. A program like this, in conjunction with Jones Place and everything they have going on over at Youth Opportunities Unlimited, they get a lot of attention, rightfully so, for what they do in the community. But in some sense, I don't know if they get enough credit for all the wonderful initiatives they have on over at Youth Opportunities Unlimited. It's really great to see.
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0: So London city politicians have endorsed a new long-term vision for the city's downtown and the riverfront. The plan was developed by the Canadian Urban Institute, laid out 58 recommendations over the next decade that has an estimated price tag of $48 million, and that's 48 over 10 years. The proposal focuses on a river district, improving public spaces, building on London's music identity, and establishing a new downtown governance plan. The final decision now heads to City Council later this month. We have been talking about the master plan on the program this week, and I want to get into some aspects of it, including some of the office space that's still vacant, but there's more we can talk about than just that. To talk about the plan, we're joined by Ward 6 Councillor Sam Trosso. Councillor Trosso, appreciate the time today.
1: Glad to be here.
0: Before we get into some of the specifics, just in general, what did you think of the plan? What did you like? What did you not like?
1: Oh, well, overall, I think the plan is very good. I think the consultants really listened to a lot of people about what they wanted to see in this. And the report that came back to us at the SPPC, I thought was one of the better reports that we've seen. There are a few areas I would like tweaked. I'm going to talk about those, but all in all, I think this is a very visionary plan that's going to really improve our downtown quite a bit.
0: When we look at, you know, the office vacancy, it was one of the issues that was raised by this report. We've, you know, it's nothing new. I think anyone who's been in the downtown or, you know, follows the news knows the issue that we have in London with vacant office space. How do we address that?
1: Well, I think we have to realize that the magnitude of the problem is just massive with a 31.5% vacancy rate in offices. I think we need to take an all-around approach. And where I think the initial draft fell short a little bit was talking about potentially adding a regulatory aspect to dealing with the problems of vacancies. Right now, we already have a number of incentive programs that will assist property owners in trying to

0: make better use of their property. But I think we need some additional language that's going to go into the plan that says we need to identify the existing policy levers that the city already has that would include things like stepped up inspections, perhaps the vacancy registry, which we already have that could be enhanced. And also the city has a very, very broad ability to abate nuisances and control fire hazards and things like that. So I think what I'm not asking for any new powers here. I'm just simply asking for the city to do a full assessment of the tools that it already has and how those tools can be applied to the problem of vacant units.
1: I know sometimes when this issue is discussed in general, not necessarily specifically in London or can apply to London, people talk about vacancy taxes. Vancouver has done that, but that's more residential, not office, and there are some limitations to that type of a mechanism, right?
0: Yes, absolutely. And I really wish people would stop talking about a vacancy tax on commercial buildings, because we simply cannot do it. The Municipal Act is very prescriptive in terms of what cities can do with respect to taxes. And we can do that for residential class buildings, but not commercial tax buildings. So we shouldn't be talking about a vacancy tax on commercial buildings. Having said that, the city does have very, very broad licensing powers. And licensing powers include reasonable registration fees for things that are related to the program. So, for example, something like an inspection, something like maintaining a registry, something like follow-up visits. These would all be allowable costs under a registration program. And it may seem like a technical point to be talking about the difference between a tax and a licensing fee, but it's a very, very important distinction.
1: When we look at, the downtown, do we need to do something dramatic here, or is it maybe fine-tuning might be a little bit soft, but what sort of changes need to be made in the downtown to bring it to where everyone would like it to be?
0: Well, I think for purposes of what I'm talking about here, we've got some very, very obvious buildings that are just being allowed to get into a state of disuse, and it creates blight and unsafety. And I think this is what people are, a lot of people are really complaining about this. And I think that this new plan gives us the opportunity to put this need to do something about these vacancies in a much broader context. So, but by having a registration program that's a little bit more explicit, it's going to help us identify what the plan talks. The plan uses the term underperforming buildings. I think in a lot of situations, it's much worse than an underperforming building. It's a building that has just been left to sit there and not be used. And that's very wasteful. Plus, it creates bad offshoot conditions for the surrounding properties. So I'm looking at this from a very, very positive point of view. There's going to be an implementation plan that comes back to City Council at the end of the year. And then in 2027, the new council is going to look at the work plan. And then the year after that, there's going to be a new multi-year budget. So this is going to unfold over a number of years. But at this initial stage, I think there needs to be a little bit of very clear foundational language in this plan to support dealing with this problem.
1: For that issue, is there anywhere we can look within the country for some inspiration or some guidance in terms of what has worked or what hasn't worked, or for what might work for us?
0: Yes, I think staff is well aware of some of the other cities that have done things like Calgary, which has actually been a remarkable transformation. Even at the meeting the other day, people were talking about Detroit in terms of the transformation that city saw. But I think in order to do that, we have to take a very forward-looking perspective, and we can't just wait for a property owner to say, okay, I'm going to do a conversion here. Sometimes a little bit of additional prodding is needed. So in summary, we've been pretty good up to now in terms of coming up with subsidies, incentives, and sweeteners to induce this type of work. But I think we need to also add an understanding of what our regulatory tools are that we already have in our toolbox.
1: Councillor Trosso, appreciate the time.
0: Okay, well, thank you.
1: That is Ward 6 Councillor Sam Trosso. The downtown master plan has received a lot of attention, as it should, and at this stage is set to receive the rubber stamp from City Council next week, at which point the real work begins in terms of the implementation. There's some smaller items that can begin almost immediately, relatively so, but some of those larger items are going to receive or are going to require funding through multi-year budgets.
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1: From the National Newsroom of the Canadian Press, I'm Karen Rebo. Some residents in and around the village of Lytton in BC's southern interior have been told to get out, while others are on standby as an out-of-control wildfire burns a few kilometers south and has shut down a major highway. The evacuation orders cover 47 addressed properties in Lytton, with 168 other addresses under evacuation alert. And Highway 1 has been closed in both directions for a 116-kilometer stretch between Boston Bar and Cache Creek. The BC Wildfire Service says the suspected human-caused fire has grown to 2 square kilometers and will likely keep growing due to hot, dry conditions. It was 5 years ago this month that the village of Lytton was nearly wiped off the map by a wildfire that killed 2 people and destroyed 90% of buildings. 4 people have been rescued from a fishing boat that caught fire in the Bay of Fundy. The Transportation Safety Board identified the vessel as the Ocean Otter. They say the fire broke out Thursday. The federal government is levying a temporary 10% tariff on some imported canned vegetables, all to help domestic vegetable growers.
2: The Department of Finance says the move addresses critical circumstances and immediate challenges the Canadian canned vegetable industry faces. It says canned vegetable imports from the United States, Mexico, Israel, Chile, and developing countries will not be subject to the tariff. The ministry says the measure will help stabilize market conditions and mitigate the effects of trade diversion on domestic producers. Diana Mussina, The Canadian Press.
1: British Columbia nurses have rejected the tentative contract agreement reached by their union and their provincial health employer. The union, representing 60,000 BC nurses, says 67% of members who voted turned down the deal that was reached May 22nd. Nurses were offered a 12% wage increase over 4 years and other improvements. The BC Nurses Union says the results send a powerful message that nurses feel they are carrying the weight of increased pressures on the healthcare system, and they want the government to recognize the true value of their work. And a Hollywood TV legend has passed away. James Burrows was a name seen in the credits of many television comedies. He got his start directing episodes of The Mary Tyler Moore Show and kept going well into the millennium to Friends, Taxi, so much more. Here's ABC's Whit Johnson.
3: James Burrows directing more than 1,000 TV episodes.
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3: From Laverne and Shirley to Taxi, the co-creator of pop culture classics like Cheers, the 11-time Emmy winner directing The Big Bang Theory, and every episode of Will and Grace during its original run. James Burrows was 85.
1: This is the Canadian Press. In sports, the Toronto Marlies have won the American Hockey League's Calder Cup. The Marlies edged the Chicago Wolves 4-3 Friday to take the championship in 5 games. In football, Bo Levi Mitchell tied his career high with 5 touchdown passes to lead the Hamilton Tiger Cats past the BC Lions 41-27. In baseball, Carson Kelly hit a grand slam in Chicago's 7-run first inning as the Cubs routed the Toronto Blue Jays 16-2. World Cup action Friday, the Americans advanced to the knockout round, beating Australia 2-0. Friday for their second straight victory. Brazil eliminated Haiti from the World Cup with a 3-0 victory. Canadian star midfielder Ismael Kone remains sidelined after surgery to repair the broken leg he suffered in Canada's 6-0 win over Qatar in Vancouver. Canada now turns its focus to a crucial group stage showdown with Switzerland on Wednesday. From the Canadian Press, I'm Karen Rebo.
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5: This is London Live. My name is Mike Stubbs, and we get a chance to talk with Greg Playford, who is a member of the London Community Foundation's Housing Action Committee and has been very close to what has been going on in redeveloping these buildings in now what we're going to refer to as Soho, that at one point was called Vision Soho, and now we can start referring to it as a village. Here is Greg on the fact that this project Now, Village Soho from Vision Soho has remained number one on time and on budget.
6: Oh, very much so, Mike. Yeah, we're thrilled with the way that the projects have come together. We originally called this Vision Soho, and we've certainly achieved that now. We've turned Vision Soho into Village Soho. The buildings are there and, ready for occupancy. So,
7: was that all part of the plan to eventually go from a vision to a village?
6: Well, it was, although the idea of the name came up when we realized that it was no longer a vision, that we had actually accomplished what we set out to do. So, Village Soho was a great segue. Yeah.
7: Let's talk about what is happening now. So there are four new buildings opening. If we're thinking about size of buildings, what are we talking about in this instance?
6: Yeah. We've four of the partners, there's the original project was six nonprofit partners together. Four of the buildings have now been complete. One of the buildings on the east side of Colborne, still under construction with the residents affordable housing. That's about 18 months away. That's the biggest building. And the two Indwell buildings are under construction and renovation. They'll be opening a little bit later. But the four new builds, the largest is 118. The smallest, I think, is 75 units. They offer something that we think people will find very attractive. They're a smaller scale building than a lot of the high rises that are being built around London. They're all five and six stories. And of course, one of the great features of the whole project is the underground parking. So, we've got a very campus-like setting with lots of landscaping, lots of very pedestrian-friendly, and the cars are all tucked away in the underground parking garage. So it's a great environment for singles or families.
7: People are going to be able to come out and see those units. Now, we're going to put this down on the calendar because it's Saturday, July the 18th. So put that on your calendar, Saturday, July the 18th. There is an open house, but it gives us an opportunity to check in on it right now and just see where things are going as the project hits another milestone. When we talk about what the units look like, how would you describe those?
6: They're very attractive. The projects are all a mix of affordable rental and kind of low end market. We're nonprofit sponsors for all of the projects, so we're able to produce the buildings and achieve the rents a little bit cheaper than the private sector landlords. But in terms of quality, the buildings and the units stack up to anything you would see in any of the new builds around the city. I really encourage people to come out and have a look. We've got five appliances in the kitchens, quartz countertops, corridors, very generous amenity spaces, controlled access. These types of buildings have been proven successful in other parts of the city when the nonprofit sponsors have built them. And what we have here in Village Soho is a collection of four buildings, so people have a choice.
7: We're talking with Greg Playford. Greg is a member of the London Community Foundation's Housing Action Committee, and we're looking at what is now Village Soho. That's what we have. You mentioned the word affordable, and I think, Greg, we're always trying to figure out exactly what that means. It's one of the words that just gets thrown out there. Well, if we could have more affordable housing, that would be great. But what does affordable refer to in this case?
6: Yeah, we have a mix of affordable and we call them market, but they're kind of low end the market. The affordable units are renting at 70% and 80% of what CMHC calls the average market rent. So, the one bedroom units are high 800s, low 900s, and the two bedrooms are, I think, in the 11 to 1200 range. So, quite a bit cheaper than you would find in the open market. And the market units are probably $200 to $300 cheaper per month than a lot of the new builds, a lot of the comparable buildings.
7: And how would someone qualify for one of those?
6: Yeah, the affordable units are under agreement with the City of London, who provided some capital support to the project. And people make application to the City of London if they're interested in the affordable units. If they're interested in the other units, the market units, then they go direct to the website, either villagesoho.ca or to the individual sponsors of the projects. You know, all of the projects have signage on them now. And you know, the website has a lot of the information and the connections.
7: Greg Playford joining us, member of London Community Foundation's Housing Action Committee, as we talk about Village Soho. And there will be an open house. We'll be talking about this again as it gets a little closer, but it is July the 18th, allows people to come out and see those units that have been finished and see if perhaps it is something that assists you in some way or some place that you might like to hang your coat. And if you've got a hat, hang the hat too. Greg, when we look at what is still ahead in this project, the completion date was always slated for what, summer of 2028?
6: I think the last build out will be the large residence affordable building, which is, I think they're on about the fifth story right now. It's an 11-story building. And that'll be completed late in 2027. So, and the two indwell buildings should be finished by the end of 2027. So I think by the spring of 2028, the site will be 100%. The city has a parkette that they're building at the corner of South and Colburn. That's scheduled to be completed next summer. So I think by the end of 2027, the site will be 100%.
7: Does it feel like a lot of the heavy lifting is done and now it's just kind of the snowballs rolling down the hill, or is there still some heavy lifting aspect to come?
6: Well, the rent up of the buildings obviously is important, and, you know, that's a challenge. But, the big thing about this whole project was making it happen. And, you know, we brought together six different nonprofit organizations. We all worked together along with the London Community Foundation. We had to get a lot of approvals, as you can imagine, the City of London, CMHC and the federal government, all of the financing, very complicated construction with underground parking. But it's happened. And, all the participants, all of these nonprofit groups have volunteers on their boards, and a tremendous number of hours was been put in by the volunteers to make it happen. So it really feels good to get to the site, see the buildings finished, see the landscaping, and realize that Vision Soho has become Village Soho.
7: There you go. And we're at another milestone in the entire project. Greg, want to thank you for joining us Saturday, July 18th, 10 a.m. to 4 p.m. So roughly a month away exactly, but put that down and be ready to head to the open house and check it out. Greg, really appreciate your time today.
6: Thanks a lot, Mike. And we look forward to welcoming as many Londoners as we could get out there to see what's happened.
5: July 18th, and that will be at Soho and what is now Village Soho. That's Greg Playford, member of the London Community Foundation's Housing Action Committee. So I think we're going to look back at this and say, when you bring organizations together and you've got a plan, and they really have thought ahead on a lot of things, maybe, just maybe, it can do what you want it to do. And this is playing out in that direction, and good on everybody involved, because it's not easy to bring together a lot of people, put them in the same room, and get everybody an oar and have them rowing all in the same direction. But we have seen that in this case, and so kudos to everybody who's been involved in this. And it does provide some of that affordable housing, and it was great to hear Greg describe just what affordable housing can refer to. This is London Live on 980 CFPL.
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0: This is London Live. My name is Mike Stubbs. And if we go back to May the 25th, we had about 600 unionized workers, part of OPSU Local 166, and members at Community Living London, going on strike. And we want to outline what the dispute has in it as we now approach 1 month in. But we also want to learn a little bit more about a day in the life of workers at Community Living London. Joining us right now is the president of the Local 166 of OPSU, Lisa Fuster. Lisa, thanks so much for being here today.
1: Thanks for having us.
0: Lisa, maybe we can start before we get to different things that you are hoping to have happen with the dialogue that's going on with the province. Can we just talk a little bit about a day in the life of a worker at Community Living London? We know that you're helping out a lot of individuals who need a helping hand, sometimes getting throughout the day, but what would a day in the life entail?
1: So, we provide quality supports for people with developmental disabilities to fulfill their lives. And at the end of the day, that could mean medical appointments, grocery shopping, feeding individuals, bathing, employment services, taking them to get their haircuts, and everything in between.
0: So it is a wide spectrum.
1: Absolutely. Absolutely. Some of our homes, we deal with very high behaviors. So there is that there's specialized training that, many of our staff have taken this specialized training and we help manage some of those behaviors and help people get through some rough spots.
0: Right. And I think if we look to, say, schools, for an example, a lot of EAs will deal with individuals who can have some of those high behaviors that you talk about, and things can actually get pretty violent. Does that fall in? I mean, are any of your workers faced with situations like that from time to time?
1: Absolutely. Absolutely. We have, many of our members have been hurt. Supporting people but we love and care for every single person that is supported through Community Living London. And but we're highly trained and it's very important that, that we do deal with some pretty aggressive, high behavior people.
0: We're talking right now with Lisa Fuster, and Lisa is OPSU local president of the Local 166 and representing Community Living London workers. Lisa, let's look at some of what you're dealing with the province, because we can go back to Bill 124, and we can remember that it was talked about a lot from a nurse's perspective, because there was a freeze on wages. It was a cap. Eventually, this went before the courts in 2024. They found that it was unconstitutional, and so that made changes. We have seen some of the workers who may have fallen under Bill 124, we've seen things change for them. You and your workers fall under Bill 124, or what was going on then. What would you say has changed since that ruling that it was unconstitutional?
1: So when it was deemed unconstitutional, not once, but twice in the courts, the Ford government openly gave the remedy to correction workers, LCBO, colleges, just to name a few. And we fell under that. We could only bargain the 1% for the 3 years. But he's making us fight for it, and he won't give it to us like he openly gave it to the other sectors. So, he just keeps saying that he is not involved in our bargaining. But unless his government gives the funding to our employer, we know our employer does not have this money. This is a sector that is in trouble. The wait list of thousands and thousands of people on the wait list, And we can't do anything about it because our employer does not have that money. So unless Ford steps up and helps the employer, like, this is not just about wages and for the picketers. This is truly about a sector who is in crisis and the people that we support.
0: Lisa, when it comes to the way that things work, again, we figured we'd be able to get some what we call 101 on this show and learn some things that we may not have been clear on. So you're talking about an employer, but that is not the same as the province. As much as some of that funding, or does all of the funding come from the province, there is an employer that oversees the workers at Community Living London?
1: Right. So we have an executive director and a board, and we go to the table with our employer. But unless the employer gets the funding from the government, they don't have the money to give to us. They barely have the money to sustain, like, Community Living London at this time. Like, they are underfunded. They have not received funding from the government for many years.
0: Are there privatized services that are similar that have started up, or is that something that you hear about, or is that coming up in discussions at all, that maybe that would be something that the province would want?
1: Absolutely. So a few years back, they started what they call passport funding, which gives the individual or the family a small pot of money to hire. You know, it could be hire anybody, and the staff that they could hire may not be qualified. But it is sometimes the only way that these families get any kind of support or reprieve. That's another thing that I didn't at the beginning, like, you know, we have a respite program to give these families a little bit of time. If they want to go on vacation.
0: I'm picturing a situation, Lisa, where we may have a child who has a disability, whether it be developmental or otherwise, unable to leave the home, and parents do get older, and that child remains with them and may be in their 40s or 50s. And as those parents age, it becomes difficult for those parents to look after the needs of that child, even though they're in their 40s or 50s, isn't it?
1: Absolutely. And this is not just 40 and 50. We're talking 60, 70, 80 year old parents who are looking after their children. Like, you know, how are they getting them in and out of a bathtub? Like, it is just like the horror stories just go on and on. But And the wait
0: we're
1: list.
0: Heading to a Sorry, Lisa. Lisa Fuster is joining us, president of OPSU Local 166, as we talk about the Community Living London strike. We're heading almost to a month. Are there any talks going on right now, or is this something you're waiting to hear about?
1: So there's no talks with the employer because we know they don't have the money, and they don't have the money to ask us back to the table. We know that. This needs to come from the Ford government, and there has been talks with the OPSU president, J.P. Hornick, with the Treasury Board. But at the end of the day, this money has to come from the Ford government to fix this.
0: Well, Lisa, really appreciate you taking the time and speaking with us today, and we will watch the story and see what unfolds. Have yourself a great rest of the day.
1: You too. Thank you.
0: That is Lisa Fuster. Lisa is the president of OPSU Local 166. As we look at what Community Living London workers do, did get a text, in all fairness, and it's outlining something that is true. It says Participation House does the same work as Community Living London, and you don't see them out on strike. You don't hear them complaining as to what is going on. So It's a tricky situation, because it's one of those ones where we're looking at a job that doesn't tend to have the highest pay. So we think about PSWs, we think about a lot of support workers, and yet the services are needed. And somehow there's been that disconnect forever where you've got people doing very important work helping other human beings. And the money is just, it doesn't match up. And now you look at waiting lists, it's a tricky situation. 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

0: This is London Live. My name is Mike Stubbs, and we had a chance to talk about invasive species with Pam Cook. Pam is a faculty horticultural technician in the School of Design at Fanshawe College. And here is Pam, first off, on the fact that you can actually purchase invasive species of plants without even knowing that that's what they are.
1: Absolutely. Yep. There's lots and lots of plants that we consider ornamentals, right? A lot of things that we for decades have cultivated as ornamental species and not recognize the damage that they actually do to the ecology and to the natural spaces that are outside of our landscapes half the time.
0: Interesting. That means that people may have any of this stuff on their property. When we're talking invasive species, you mentioned the word ornamental. Do people have it because it can look beautiful?
1: Yeah, there's lots of plants that we think of all the time that actually are beautiful plants in our landscapes. Things that are actually highly attractive. There's one called chameleon vine, also known as fish mint, and it's beautiful. It's like rainbow and it's Technicolor dream coat. It's a ground cover. But honestly, once you put it in the ground, you're never getting it out again, ever.
0: And what is it that some of these invasive species do that make it so difficult to say, you know, not happy with this, I'll just, like you suggest, I'll just pull it out?
1: I think the challenging part with a lot of these invasives is they have really aggressive root systems. And this is where the challenge lies, is once you've put them in the ground, they go to town and they spread and they propagate and they're just really, really aggressive plants. They overtake your other species. And then if they get out of your landscape, they start taking over natural spaces as well and outcompete things. So they're kind of like the winners of the race, but the race you didn't actually want anybody to win in your landscape, right?
0: Pam Cook joining us, faculty horticultural technician at the School of Design at Fanshawe College. As we look at invasive species, the question, I guess, is how do you identify something that would be invasive and something that would just be, hey, look, that looks really nice, I'm going to have that?
1: I think the biggest thing, it's going to be hard in your own personal landscape. I think the best thing you can do is learn about the plants that are around you and that are outside and get to know them a little bit better. A lot of the times the invasive species are getting traded with neighbors or friends or family and not knowing that they're trading invasive species or things that could potentially cause damage. I think the best places are going to be going to local garden centers and nurseries that have professional staff that are working there and ask the questions about what do I have? You know, should I buy this? And I think that's kind of the next step with selling these kind of plants at nurseries and garden centers. There should be education behind what you're buying, and knowing what you're getting into is always probably the best thing for you.
0: What great advice, because I guess if we think, well, we'll just create a bylaw or we'll create some rules that say, no, no, you can't have this. You just mentioned people will trade things. How do you get in the way of that?
1: And it's tricky, right? It's pretty hard to challenge people when they're like, but I have this beautiful plant and I want to share it with everybody. Or I love Lily of the Valley. It smells beautiful. But they're just not, they don't have the background or the knowledge necessary to know, okay, but if a bird's eating the seeds and then they're flying around doing what birds do and making messes in places, they're moving the seeds around and they're transplanting things unintentionally into our native ecosystems, which is where the problem actually lies, is what when it escapes our gardens, what happens next, right?
0: And you might think, don't worry, I'll just keep this right here. But you mentioned that there are a lot of ways that plants propagate. There are a lot of ways that things get spread out, and very few of them involve our control. So would it actually be possible to say, hey, I'm just going to have this. I know this fish weed looks really nice and it's an invasive species. I'll worry about it in my yard. And to say it will never get to anyone else's yard. And I mean, I'm using an example of one of the pretty ones you mentioned. I don't know how it gets around, but you just said it, birds and seeds and pollen and fluff and all kinds of things all over the place.
1: Yeah. And just because you planted it in your yard doesn't mean it doesn't get under the fence into your neighbor's yard and then your neighbor's yard. And after 10 years of it spreading across the neighborhood, all of a sudden you've got something like English ivy getting into like the natural ecosystems or the woodlots in the backyards or even the parks where it becomes expensive to manage even for the city. The city actually has to go through and potentially eradicate some of these invasive species. And it costs a lot of money to taxpayers to actually remove or eradicate these species that can get out of our gardens unintentionally. Something like English ivy is a big one, but people really love periwinkle. And I hear this all the time, but periwinkle, I can just keep it in my nice little space. But what happens when you sell your house? What happens when you don't live there forever and all of a sudden someone else has inherited the plants and they don't know all the information that you did about your garden and how potentially that could damage an ecosystem too?
0: Pam Cook joining us, faculty horticulture technician at the School of Design at Fanshawe College. As we talk about invasive, do we call them weeds, Pam? Weeds always sound, that's always, if I was a plant, I would not want to be called a weed.
1: Yeah, and a weed, the definition of weed is just a plant you don't want in the space, right? So a weed can be anything. Or some people could love a weed, right? I mean, lots of the native plants that we grow in our gardens, people have considered them weeds forever. And they're actually really lovely plants to have in the garden. We just have to change our kind of expectations on what that should and shouldn't be. Another couple of things I wanted to mention, though, is that there are some species that we've grown ornamentally for decades in this region. And as our climate is slowly warming, those things are slowly becoming invasive. The things that we have loved in our gardens for a really long time, and sometimes I bring them up and it's shocking to people that things like burning bush, which honestly, I love burning bush. It's red in the fall. It's got beautiful color. It's durable everywhere. You can throw it in a parking lot and it would exist. But because it's starting to warm, that's actually escaping our gardens and naturalizing into places. Japanese barberries like that too. And I think there's a conversation right now about ticks in our landscape and everybody's a little worried about ticks and Lyme disease. And Japanese barberry actually harbors ticks in the forest. And so birds will eat the little berries in the fall and then they'll poop them through the forest. And all of a sudden we've got a grove of Japanese barberries that's harboring a ton of ticks in our neighborhood. So these are the things that there's so many ramifications on when we're purchasing things and we're planting things. The education right at the source, right where we're buying it from, would probably be the best thing that we can do.
0: Got a text with a great question, and it says, what makes a plant invasive? What is it doing to earn that title?
1: That's a fabulous question. So you'll hear a lot of people just say anything that is aggressive is invasive. So an invasive species has to be a non-native plant. So something that didn't originate in North America. And then it also has to be something that can outcompete native species. So if it were to get out into a forest, say something like periwinkle or English ivy, it will actually outcompete all the native species in that forest. And it will just populate just a monoculture. So just a big plot of itself. So that's how we the difference between an aggressive. So there's lots of native plants that are aggressive, but how we define an invasive species is non-native and will take over native populations of plants.
0: And how does it do that? Just choking out those plants, limiting sunlight, weed or root systems, that kind of stuff?
1: Yeah. So they have aggressive root systems or they're aggressive self-seeders and they can populate an area and take over that space. So there's a couple ones that we don't cultivate in our gardens, things like garlic mustard is one of them. And they actually, once it gets out into the forest, it produces millions of seeds a season. And those seeds are viable for tens of years before they can actually germinate. So there's lots of different species that are non-ornamental and some of them are ornamental. And when they get into our natural areas, they really do cause a lot of problem and a lot of economic harm, which is the part where that's where the municipalities and the government start to get involved, is when it really starts costing the taxpayer money and municipalities money to manage.
0: The living things on this earth are fascinating. I guess as a final note, Pam, you've stressed a couple of times education, that it kind of is on us to learn what we have. How key is that if we're going to try and keep everything balanced?
1: I think that's a big thing. I think I love plants because when you get excited about something, you can just, it becomes an addiction, essentially. And when you get excited about one thing, then it turns into another thing and turns into another thing. So I love the idea of plants as being a gateway drug into the outsides, getting excited about things, learning new things about the plants around you. And then all of a sudden you're like, I just want to know more about plants and I want to learn more about insects. And I want to learn about birds. And the more we can have these conversations, I think the better we are kind of as a society as a whole, but then you start to appreciate the things around you. But yeah, asking questions, staying curious, knowing that there's tons of experts around you that would just love to share their information. All you got to do is ask.
0: Pam, really appreciate your time today. Thank you.
1: As always, anytime, Mike.
0: That's Pam Cook, faculty.

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0: This is London Live. My name is Mike Stubbs. Happy Father's Day to all of the fathers. Father's Day weekend. We're almost into it. We had a chance to talk with Dr. David Green from Western University about parenting and about how young children will mimic, mirror, copy behavior. And there are a lot of things to focus on when we look at that kind of behavior and the responsibility that parents have. Here's Dr. Green.
1: Mike.

0: It's good to be on the show with you. And you're asking some very important questions for which there are no simple answers. And the reason behind this is that fathering in and of itself is a social construct, which means that it seems to change from generation to generation. At the outset, it is important to recognize then that for children, many more things are caught than taught. As a result, every behavior is important. Every emotional reaction is important because we are constantly in the process of training our children. Let me give you a quick example. Have you ever heard your child saying something that you're shocked that the child repeated? It is because you were not intentional in training the child, but the child knew that they were learning. So as parents then, it is important that we are intentional every time we are involved with our children, either directly are indirectly.
1: You mix in the emotions that human beings experience, the days you go through, coming through the door feels like maybe your safe house that, hey, I can say anything in here. Maybe that's not the case.
0: Certainly not the case. And a mistake that we make also is to believe that this is only as it relates to young children. This is also as it relates to the other stages of development. So, for example, the way you treat your partner is sending a signal to your grown children how they should treat your partner. So it is not just as it relates to young children. It's a part of what happens, as we would say, from the womb to the tomb. Don't be mistaken.
1: Love it. I love this because parenting doesn't end. You got to be ready for it. It's going to throw things at you that you did not see coming. And you've made some great points that, yeah, you're always being watched. Who else are they going to learn their cues from, right?
0: Very important. And because they trust you, sometimes they end up doing the very things that you have done, thinking that it is the way that it should be done. There's a humorous story that fits well with the North American context. There is a wife who was constantly, cutting the turkey to put in the oven. And the husband couldn't understand why you keep on cutting the turkey. She said, "I don't know, right? My mother used to do it." Then mother went to ask grandmother. Grandmother said, "My mother used to do it." And then they went to as far back as generation that they could go, only to discover that the turkey was being cut because the oven was too small.
1: You're
0: Now you don't
1: kidding.
0: need to because you have large oven that can hold the turkey. Stop cutting the turkey.
1: That is so good. That's exactly how life can work. We're talking right now with Dr. David Green, Professor of Family Studies and Human Development in the Faculty of Health Sciences. What about how we might refer to them when talking about them? How much do we need to be listening to ourselves when we're doing things like, oh, my child is this, or my child does this a lot?
0: That's a very important point to raise, Mike. And it is in the context of self-fulfilling prophecy. You hear a lot about self-fulfilling prophecy, but oftentimes it has a negative connotation. So, for example, if you say bad things have a way of happening. But it is also true if you say good things have a way of happening. So if we are mindful that we are either constructing or are dis, dis, are be, we are either constructive or dis, or some somehow we are destructive in what we are saying and in what we are doing, then we become very deliberate because children carry with them the labels that are placed on them. And even as a mental health practitioner, a registered psychotherapist here in Ontario as well, working with families and individuals, one of the things that I find persons struggle with is that there are things that parents have said to them or significant others in their lives have said to them that continue to make them feel less than they are even now. And they have to be going through psychotherapy to even break those things. But let me be very clear though here, because oftentimes we hear a lot about father wound. I know, you know, fathers are absent and uninvolved. And we'll come back to this. So fathers do things that hurt children. But mothers also do things that hurt children. And that's why there are also mother wounds. So there are still persons who are struggling with issues that have been created by mother, by father, and by other family members.
1: So would these wounds be, I'm just going to pull this out of the air and you let us know, comparing one child to another or comparing their child to somebody else? They're saying, oh, you know, you're the dumb one. Yeah, there's my dumb one. Jokes like that that aren't jokes at all?
0: Certainly. And let me give a tangible example here to solidify this. So, for example, in some cultures, and here we are in a multicultural context, where behaviors from one culture may not translate directly into another culture and being viewed as children the same way. So if you were, for example, East Asian, and you used to tell your children back home, or your parents used to tell you about what others are doing, you know, just by sharing information, you just see it as them wanting to motivate you. But when you move into a Canadian context, when you hear that somebody has gotten into a particular institution, are doing well, what you feel is pressure to be like, rather than motivated to be the best. And so what might be acceptable as a behavior in one context might not be the same in another context. Children interpret it differently. And so parenting cannot be mindless. It must be mindful.
1: We're talking right now with Dr. David Green, expert in fathering, professor of family studies and human development in the Faculty of Health Sciences at Western University. Dr. Green, one last thing, and you referred to it, a father being present.
0: A father being present, Mike, according to some of the field research that I've done, men and women talk about fathers being there. No, being there cannot be constructed as just physical presence. Being there must involve total engagement. And when we say total engagement, we are talking about emotional presence, physical presence, mental presence. And in some culture, where in my own study, we found that participants believe that fathers should be there spiritually. So there is spiritual engagement as well. So when persons are engaging with their children, they are engaging with them as whole person, being present in a holistic way.
1: Not just in the room.
0: Not just financial presence, because sometimes fathers are made to believe that their economic involvement is superior to other levels of involvement. But the being there, that kind of being present, becomes even more important today.
1: Dr. Green, it's been such a pleasure speaking with you. Thank you so much for the time.
0: You're welcome, Mike. It's good to be with you.
1: Dr. David Green from Western University. Happy Father's Day. This is 980 CFPL.
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1: From the National Newsroom of the Canadian Press, I'm Karen Rebo. An out-of-control wildfire burning south of the village of Lytton, BC, is now triggering evacuation orders and alerts and has closed a major highway through the region.
2: Updates from emergency officials with the Thompson-Nicola Regional District say an evacuation order is now in effect for 47 addressed properties in the village of Lytton, with 168 other addresses also under evacuation alerts. The flames of the Saw Creek wildfire have also forced the closure of Highway 1 for 116 kilometers between Boston Bar and Cache Creek. The village of Lytton was nearly wiped off the map after a devastating wildfire in June of 2021, which also killed two people. Rob Westgate, The Canadian Press.
1: British Columbia nurses have rejected the tentative contract agreement reached last month by their union and their provincial health employer. The union representing 60,000 BC nurses says 67% of members who voted turned down the deal. Nurses were offered a 12% wage increase over 4 years and other improved benefits. The BC Nurses Union says the results, the rejection, sends a powerful message that nurses feel they are carrying the weight of increased pressure on the healthcare system. They're not happy with working conditions and that they want the government to recognize the true value of their work. The federal government is investing billions more in Canada's $10 a day child care system to keep the program moving forward. Ottawa is providing an additional $5.4 billion over 2 years as provinces face rising operating costs, growing wait lists, and shortages of early childhood educators. Federal Jobs and Families Minister Patty Hajdu says the money will give provinces flexibility to address their biggest challenges and to ensure the progress already made is sustained.
3: It is definitely about the protection of what we've gained, and what we've gained is very significant. You know, on average, families are saving about $11,000 per year per child. That's a giant savings across the country.
1: While many provinces have lowered the child care fees parents pay to an average of $10 a day, five have not. Ontario and Alberta say they're waiting for details on how much funding they will receive. And in World Cup soccer action, Matias Galarza scored 65 seconds into the game for the fastest goal at this year's World Cup, and Paraguay held on for a 1-0 win over Turkey. The Paraguay win, combined with America's victory over Australia in Seattle, meant the U.S. won Group D and advances to the knockout round. Today, Toronto Stadium will host its third game of the tournament when Germany plays Ivory Coast. Canada's team now turns its focus to a crucial group stage showdown with Switzerland on Wednesday in Vancouver. This is the Canadian Press. In sports, Beau Levi Mitchell has won the showdown between last year's CFL Outstanding Player finalists. Mitchell tied his career high with 5 touchdown passes to lead the Hamilton Tiger Cats past the BC Lions 41-27. The 14-year veteran also took much of the spotlight from Lions star quarterback Nathan Rourke, who was named last year's MOP despite Mitchell having more passing yards and TDs. In hockey, the Toronto Marlies are once again Calder Cup champions. The Marlies edged the Chicago Wolves 4-3. Toronto won the series 4-1 for the team's second AHL title. The Toronto Blue Jays are licking their wounds after a 6-2 pounding by the Chicago Cubs. And in the WNBA, Marina Mabry scored a career-high 37 points and tied the single-game record with 9 three-pointers. And the expansion Toronto Tempo overcame a 16-point deficit in the second half to beat the Connecticut Sun. From the Canadian Press, I'm Karen Rebo.
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4: This is London Live. My name is Mike Stubbs. Happy Father's Day to all of the fathers. Father's Day weekend. We're almost into it. We had a chance to talk with Dr. David Green from Western University about parenting and about how young children will mimic, mirror, copy behavior. And there are a lot of things to focus on when we look at that kind of behavior and the responsibility that parents have. Here's Dr. Green.
5: Mike, it's good to be on the show with you. And you're asking some very important questions for which there are no simple answers. And the reason behind this is that fathering in and of itself is a social construct, which means that it seems to change from generation to generation. At the outset, it is important to recognize then that for children, many more things are caught than taught. As a result, every behavior is important. Every emotional reaction is important because we are constantly in the process of training our children. Let me give you a quick example. Have you ever heard your child saying something that you're shocked that the child repeated? It is because you were not intentional in training the child, but the child knew that they were learning. So as parents then, it is important that we are intentional every time we are involved with our children, either directly or indirectly.
4: Wow. And you mix in the emotions that human beings experience, the days you go through, coming through the door feels like maybe your safe house, that, hey, I can say anything in here. Maybe that's not the case.
5: Certainly not the case. And a mistake that we make also is to believe that this is only as it relates to young children. This is also as it relates to the other stages of development. So, for example, the way you treat your partner is sending a signal to your grown children how they should treat your partner. So it is not just as it relates to young children. It's a part of what happens, as we would say, from the womb to the tomb. Don't be mistaken.
4: Love it. I love this because parenting doesn't end. You got to be ready for it. It's going to throw things at you that you did not see coming. And you've made some great points that, yeah, you're always being watched. Who else are they going to learn their cues from, right?
5: Very important. And because they trust you, sometimes they end up doing the very things that you have done, thinking that it is the way that it should be done. There's a humorous story that fits well with the North American context. There is a wife who was constantly, you know, cutting the turkey to put in the oven. And the husband couldn't understand why you keep on cutting the turkey. She said, I don't know, right? My mother used to do it. Then mother went to ask grandmother. Grandmother said, my mother used to do it. And then they went to as far back as generation that they could go, only to discover that the turkey was being cut because the oven was too small.
4: You
5: don't need to, because you have a large oven that can hold the turkey. Stop cutting the turkey.
4: That is so good. That's exactly how life can work. We're talking right now with Dr. David Green, professor of family studies and human development in the Faculty of Health Sciences. What about how we might refer to them when talking about them? How much do we need to be listening to ourselves when we're doing things like, oh, my child is this, or my child does this a lot?
5: That's a very important point to raise, Mike. And it is in the context of self-fulfilling prophecy. You hear a lot about self-fulfilling prophecy, but oftentimes it has a negative connotation. So, for example, if you say bad things have a way of happening. But it is also true. If you say good things have a way of happening. So if we are mindful that we are either constructing or we are either constructive or somehow we are destructive in what we are saying and in what we are doing, then we become very deliberate. because children carry with them the labels that are placed on them. And even as a mental health practitioner, a registered psychotherapist here in Ontario as well, working with families and individuals, one of the things that I find persons struggle with is that there are things that parents have said to them or significant others in their lives have said to them that continue to make them feel less than they are, even now. And they have to be going through psychotherapy to even break those things. But let me be very clear, though, here. Because oftentimes we hear a lot about father wound. And, oh, you know, fathers are absent and uninvolved. And we'll come back to this. So fathers do things that hurt children. But mothers also do things that hurt children. And that's why there are also mother wounds. So there are still persons who are struggling with issues that have been created by mother, by father, and by other family members.
4: So would these wounds be, I'm just going to pull this out of the air and you let us know, comparing one child to another or comparing their child to somebody else? They're saying, oh, you know, you're the dumb one. Yeah, there's my dumb one. Jokes like that aren't jokes at all.
5: Certainly. And let me give a tangible example here to solidify this. So, for example, in some cultures, and here we are in a multicultural context, where behaviors from one culture may not translate directly into another culture and being viewed as children the same way. So if you were, for example, East Asian, and you used to tell your children back home, or your parents used to tell you about what others are doing, you know, just by sharing information, you just see it as them wanting to motivate you. But when you move into a Canadian context, when you hear that somebody has gotten into a particular institution, are doing well, what you feel is pressure to be like, rather than motivated to be the best. And so what might be acceptable as a behavior in one context might not be the same in another context. Children interpret it differently. And so parenting cannot be mindless. It must be mindful.
4: We're talking right now with Dr. David Green, expert in fathering, professor of family studies and human development in the Faculty of Health Sciences at Western University. Dr. Green, one last thing, and you referred to it, a father being present.
5: A father being present, Mike, according to some of the field research that I've done, men and women talk about fathers being there. No, being there cannot be constructed as just physical presence. Being there must involve total engagement. And when we say total engagement, we are talking about emotional presence, physical presence, mental presence. And in some culture, where in my own study, we found that participants believe that fathers should be there spiritually. So there is spiritual engagement as well. So when persons are engaging with their children, they are engaging with them as whole person, being present in a holistic way.
4: Not just in the room.
5: Not just financial presence, yeah. Because sometimes fathers are made to believe that their economic involvement is superior to other levels of involvement. But the being there, that kind of being present, becomes even more important today.
4: Dr. Green, it's been such a pleasure speaking with you. Thank you so much for the time.
5: You're welcome, Mike. It's good to be with you.
4: Dr. David Green from Western University. Happy Father's Day. This is 980 CFPL.
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4: This is London Live. My name is Mike Stubbs. If we're going to get our heads around the River District idea, I think we do have to go back in time. We do have to go back to what was happening before and then compare to where we are now. It's always important to do that. Look at what has happened, look at what is happening now, and then what can happen. You bring together the past, present, the future, and it can help us to really paint a picture of what this could be all about for London. Diane Silva is the president of the London Community Foundation, and we had an opportunity to sit down with Diane and discuss this because Diane was heavily involved in what was happening the first time this came up, and has been involved this time. Perfect person to speak with. Here is Diane first on Back to the River, which didn't happen, but in order to give us a better refresher, here's Diane to help us out.
13: Sure. Yeah. No, I know that was an exciting time for the foundation. It was all under Martha Powell's leadership. And we had a committee that was all about community mobilization. And they saw the opportunity with the river being this strategic asset that we have and that runs through our downtown. They saw this opportunity to invest in the river, make it more of a destination for families, individuals, and businesses to pop up, and arts and culture. And I remember being a staff person at the time and following things along and the energy that was put into this, even with that international design competition, and really having the city as a partner to, you know, make this come into a reality. And I think where things changed along the way, maybe it could have been this feeling that maybe we weren't ready financially as a city because of the fact that there were other competing priorities. And then there was that also tension with the, I remember one of the things with the environment assessment, but also with the, oh my gosh, what was that? The dam. And I think there was a little bit of tension with that. Not that we were suggesting which path was the right path forward. But it was just that all these things that came up as tension points that it really stalled, that it just made the project die at that time. And this is well before COVID that happened. Yep. Yeah. So here we are.
4: It's such a unique area because I think when we look at it, Londoners would say, how is it? Because that's, if you look historically, here we are in London's bicentennial. That was where things got going. And you think, well, why didn't they just keep going from there? So many different municipalities, so many different cities will have an area like that. And that's where it all began. That's kind of the heartbeat. And it's strange that London hasn't kind of grown that way, but we aren't completely away from that yet. We could still make something there. Could we not?
13: I hope we do. And I think there are signs pointing to this. You know, the Canadian Urban Institute led this whole study over the course of a year that the city initiated to reimagine the downtown. And one of the areas is the River District, because we know that this is an underutilized asset that we have. Again, it's an envy of many large cities to have a river that runs through your downtown. Like you said, it was the start of our city, and here we are still, you know, kicking tires around it. But I think today's context is different. And this is where I'm feeling that there's hope for movement. You see the investments that have been made. You've got Canada Life Place. You've got the market. You also have the development with more residential towers that are also located not far from the river. You also know that, you know, Tricar Group and Cops Build All and the other businesses in the surrounding area really want to make this intentional reinvestment or revitalizing this, the language even of a river district. We also have the bicycle cafe that's also located right there. So we have these emerging opportunities that are really signaling that we need to be investing in the river. And I'm so excited about this potential opportunity for more activation and more investments that will have a ripple effect, not only for, you know, the downtown, but it has a ripple effect across our community and how we're seen nationally as well. We know, and I've been privy to a lot of these sessions, you know, hearing from young people that go to Western, from business owners, the whole spectrum of people, and how different people are seeing the downtown today, right? It's not all negative. They see the potential. They want to see their downtown thrive. We know we want it to be a destination, but we also know it's a place that, you know, businesses, when they choose to stay down, when they choose to come to London, they're also looking at our downtown, because our downtown should be a calling card, right? For people to, you know, bring their partners to stay, make a life, raise their children. And even when you look at Western grads that are coming from other communities and they come to London, they want to stay in London because London is affordable. It's easy to get around, as much as we make complaint about traffic. But they see the opportunity through a different lens. So I'm feeling optimistic about this. And us at the foundation, we're thrilled. And we want to see this come to life. So, yeah.
4: Diane Silva, president and CEO of the London Community Foundation, joining us as we talk about the River District idea. Seems to be the name that people are throwing to it. Diane, just one final thing. You mentioned all of those businesses that have expressed, I guess, interest in listening or certainly are in that area. Was that there before when we were talking with Back to the River, or do you find this has grown in scope?
13: That's a great question. We know back at the time when we were initiating this whole process of Back to the River, many stakeholders were engaged and into this. You've got even anchor institutions like the Chamber, you had, you know, the university, you had Indigenous groups, you had a full spectrum of groups. I'm thinking that maybe it's because times have significantly changed. We've had a pandemic. We've had a slow recovery from the pandemic. We also know economically that, again, our country is, you know, we don't have a trade deal with the U.S. We're having, you know, one of the highest unemployment rates in the country. We're in this perpetual funk. And I think us as Londoners are saying, I'm feeling like that they're feeling no more. It's time to change the narrative about our city. We know that we have great assets here. We know we have, you know, it's a great place to raise your family. We have the best educational institutions here. We've got Western, Fanshawe. We've got the best healthcare here. We've got an emerging, and I'd say even past emerging, thriving tech sector. We also have this music designation, UNESCO music designation. And these are assets that are just building up, right, that we have, that we need to start, you know, saying, no. The narrative of London has changed. We've matured. We've evolved. We're far more diverse than ever before. It's not looking back in the rearview mirror about who we were, you know, back in the glory days. It's who we are today, recreating the glory days, right, for what's ahead. And that's what gives me excitement. And I'm now newer as a CEO, 2 years, and talking to groups and being part of these discussions. I'm feeling like now the time is right. And we can't miss this opportunity. I'm really going to say that we can't miss out on this opportunity. This is the chance of a lifetime. There's a lot of things that are pointing to this. Even philanthropy has a desire to see, you know, arts and culture really thrive in our community. And I really feel that's all interconnected. Even housing, you know, there's great opportunities with a strong downtown. You're going to have better housing for all, you know, not just market rates, but even affordable and deeply affordable. You know, we're seeing the Covent Garden market being busier. There's a lot of good, I think, happening right now.
4: Watch it with great interest. Diane, thank you. This has felt good to hear all of
13: good.
4: These things. Thank you for doing that.
13: Okay. Well, let's hope that we pull this through. Okay. See it to the finish line. Thank you.
4: Thank you. That is Diane Silva, president and CEO of the London Community Foundation. So it does feel different to somebody who's directly involved this time around. So maybe we do see that. The other question in all of this, of course, is what is it that Londoners want to see? Is it, well, leave all that alone. It's been fine. We don't need it developed at all. I think it'd be really cool to take more advantage of it. I really, really do. I hope this does go somewhere. We'll see what comes out of the Strategic Priorities and Policy Committee meeting today. Then, as Diane says, it would go to council. And then maybe we begin to really put some plans together on this. Down at the Forks of the Thames. This is London Live on 980 CFPL.
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4: This is London Live. My name is Mike Stubbs. Let's dig into AI. We have an opportunity to hear from Lisa Taylor. And Lisa helps leaders redesign workforce systems for the world that has AI. Lisa is the CEO of Challenge Factory. And we sat down with Lisa and asked a question to begin the conversation. How do you approach what is a diverse way that people perceive even what AI is?
3: It's a really good question. And I mean, AI is in every single conversation. You can't even go to the grocery store without someone referencing something about AI. It doesn't matter where we are, and it's a part of all of our lives. And I think that that's such an interesting starting point because, you know, companies will often say, oh, we're AI forward, we're really adopting it and we love it, or we're AI averse. And it honestly doesn't really matter whether you're AI forward or AI averse, you're using it and we're living in the midst of change. And as leaders, what we need to do is recognize what's actually changing around us. What does our culture say about how we adapt to change? Like, what are the internal cues of how our company operates differently than maybe other companies? Because that's how we attract and retain the talent that wants to be working in our organization and not just generically for anyone anywhere. And where can we separate out what is fear and what is actually opportunity? And I think that we are so used to leaning into the fear cycle these days
1: that sometimes we forget to take a step back and think about where is actually the opportunity and how do we want to shape our own futures?
4: Well, let's address that big old elephant then. Let's address fear. What do you find people are talking about when they're talking about fear?
1: So, I mean, the number one fear that is perpetuated everywhere is that AI is going to come and take our jobs, right? It's, we've moved from the robots are coming to now these, you know, machines that don't even have robot bodies are going to take our jobs. And the fear is real. And I think that it's reinforced over and over and over again. It's reinforced every time large companies celebrate mass layoffs in public, sometimes even doing the mass layoffs in public through social media or through text messages that they then celebrate how many jobs have they have cut. We've seen this in the States, especially over the last year or two, a number of large technology companies celebrating mass layoffs and saying that it's, you know, the direct result of efficiencies found through AI. What is really interesting about that story that doesn't always come back to everyone else's consciousness is those companies that did those mass cuts over the last couple of months are now finding that they don't have the people that they need to actually get the work done. And they're in a cycle where now they're having to scramble and rehire. And rehiring new people or bringing people back that you had laid off is ferociously expensive. It was an extraordinarily bad strategy and bad move. But nobody knows the end of this story or where the story has evolved to. Everyone just remembers these announcements about cuts and how jobs are disappearing.
4: Okay, we're going to talk about that spiral up because I think we don't hear enough of it, number one, and it's a lot nicer to listen to than the spiraling down. That's really interesting, the idea that you take a lot of people away and then you look around and think, we need some of those people back. We're talking with Lisa Taylor, and Lisa is the CEO of Challenge Factory, also the author of The Talent Revolution, Longevity and the Future of Work, as well as Career Development as Strategy. So let's look at this opportunity part of things, because, again, we can't help but hear it. It's everywhere. This, you know, paralegals aren't going to exist. The law careers that will be, you know, will be really, really hit hard, or all the labor force is going to disappear. All the robots and their AI brains will do all of that work. And we just keep thinking, well, what are we going to do when unemployment is at 15%? But we also hear, Lisa, and you were alluding to this, AI is a tool. It is a tool, and it's something that we as humans can use. So how do we make sure that we're doing that or in a position to do that?
1: Yeah. So some of this, there's many different layers to that question. Some of it comes to stewardship at the highest level with our governments, with policy, industry leaders, and inside of organizations, the senior executives, in how are we going to actually use this tool? AI as a tool or as a technology is one analogy, one way to think about it. Another way that's really common that AI leaders and experts use to kind of help people understand the value or the way that AI will change society is it's like a utility. It's like electricity. So we had, you know, work and periods of time before there was electricity and then after there was electricity. And, you know, there was all kinds of concerns about electricity and safety and, you know, all kinds of things, but there was no real choice of whether you were or weren't going to use electricity once it was kind of out there in the world. And it transformed how work could be done. I mean, in enormous ways, it transformed every aspect of life. You know, there's others as well that help. So, you know, in terms of getting back to that fear piece, one other analogy that is often commonly used is fire. We want to take a step back from electricity and use other things that transform. Like fire can burn down your house or it can heat your food and help you survive the winter. It's all in how we use it. And I think those two analogies together, electricity in terms of its pervasiveness and fire in terms of its potential to do harm as well as to do good, just are simple for everyday people to be, you know, not the experts and people we hear on panels and making the governance rules for us at the national levels, but, you know, just everyday people, when we're taking a look and saying, why should I learn more about this? Well, it's the electricity of our time, and we all have choices on how we're going to be able to use it or not.
4: Finally, Lisa, you mentioned people being ready to make use of things and understanding how it might impact their jobs. Is that what we should be doing right now? Sitting back and thinking, okay, here are the things that I do. Here is the AI component. Where's the marriage? Is that what we're looking for?
1: Yeah, I think what we've done a poor job on is really focusing on how to make it easy for people to adopt and adapt to AI in ways that they realize that that's what they're doing. So there is AI that is a part of your everyday life when you're shopping online, when you're in all kinds of activities. AI is already influencing what you see and how you're engaging with technology. You just may not necessarily be aware of it. So people who say, oh, you know, I don't use AI, that is not true. They just aren't aware of

0: by AI, not replaced by AI, but augmented by AI. You start to experience it every day, and that then helps you to be able to see what potential could come forward. I do not think that we can go to a training course on AI and come out the other side knowing about AI. I think that we need to be learning by doing, and we're already seeing how that can be really impactful, especially for youth. You know, you mentioned, what are we going to do when unemployment is at 15%? Our youth unemployment rate is at almost 15%. And so that, you know, doomsday scenario for some of our population is actually happening today, not caused by AI, but certainly, you know, part of the story. And what we're experiencing at Challenge Factory when we're intentional through learning by doing is we're augmenting the entry-level roles that we have when youth come into the organization. And they are starting their jobs and their careers with an ability to do work that we would normally expect someone who had been working with us for a year or 18 months right out of the gate, because we give them an opportunity to learn by doing of where AI can help fill some of the gaps that would normally take them longer to come up to speed, and they can deliver incredible value much faster.
1: Lisa, thank you so much for having this conversation with us.
0: My pleasure.
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2: This is London Live. My name is Mike Stubbs, and we get a chance to talk with Greg Playford, who is a member of the London Community Foundation's Housing Action Committee and has been very close to what has been going on in redeveloping these buildings in now what we're going to refer to as Soho, that at one point was called Vision Soho, and now we can start referring to it as a village. Here is Greg on the fact that this project, now Village Soho from Vision Soho, has remained number one on time and on budget.
3: Oh, very much so, Mike. Yeah, we're thrilled with the way that the projects have come together. We originally called this Vision Soho, and we've certainly achieved that now. We've turned Vision Soho into Village Soho. The buildings are there and, ready for occupancy. So,
2: was that all part of the plan to eventually go from a vision to a village?
3: Well, it was, although the idea of the name came up when we realized that it was no longer a vision, that we had actually accomplished what we set out to do. So, Village Soho was a great segue. Yeah.
2: Let's talk about what is happening now. So there are four new buildings opening. If we're thinking about size of buildings, what are we talking about in this instance?
3: Yeah. We've four of the partners, the original project was six nonprofit partners together. Four of the buildings have now been complete. One of the buildings on the east side of Colborne, still under construction with the residents affordable housing. That's about 18 months away. That's the biggest building. And the two Indwell buildings are under construction and renovation. They'll be opening a little bit later. But the four new builds, the largest is 118. The smallest, I think, is 75 units. They offer something that we think people will find very attractive. They're a smaller scale building than a lot of the high rises that are being built around London. They're all five and six stories. And of course, one of the great features of the whole project is the underground parking. So, we've got a very campus-like setting with lots of landscaping, lots of very pedestrian-friendly, and the cars are all tucked away in the underground parking garage. So it's a great environment for singles or families.
2: People are going to be able to come out and see those units. Now, we're going to put this down on the calendar because it's Saturday, July the 18th. So put that on your calendar, Saturday, July the 18th. There is an open house, but it gives us an opportunity to check in on it right now and just see where things are going as the project hits another milestone. When we talk about what the units look like, how would you describe those?
3: They're very attractive. The projects are all a mix of affordable rental and kind of low end market. We're nonprofit sponsors for all of the projects, so we're able to produce the buildings and achieve the rents a little bit cheaper than the private sector landlords. So, but in terms of quality, the buildings and the units stack up to anything you would see in any of the new builds around the city. I really encourage people to come out and have a look. We've got five appliances in the kitchens, quartz countertops, corridors, very generous amenity spaces, controlled access. These types of buildings have been proven successful in other parts of the city when the nonprofit sponsors have built them. And what we have here in Village Soho is a collection of four buildings, so people have a choice.
2: We're talking with Greg Playford. Greg is a member of the London Community Foundation's Housing Action Committee, and we're looking at what is now Village Soho. That's what we have.
4: You mentioned the word affordable, and I think, Greg, we're always trying to figure out exactly what that means. It's one of the words that just gets thrown out there. Well, if we could have more affordable housing, that would be great. But what does affordable refer to in this case?
3: Yeah, we have a mix of affordable and we call them market, but they're kind of low in the market. The affordable units are renting at 70 and 80% of what CMHC calls the average market rent. So, the one bedroom units are high 800s, low 900s. And the two bedrooms are, I think, in the 11 to 1200 range. So, quite a bit cheaper than you would find in the open market. And the market units are probably $200 to $300 cheaper per month than a lot of the new builds, a lot of the comparable buildings.
4: And how would someone qualify for one of those?
3: Yeah, the affordable units are under agreement with the City of London, who provided some capital support to the project. And people make application to the City of London if they're interested in the affordable units. If they're interested in the other units, the market units, then they go direct to the website, either villagesoho.ca or to the individual sponsors of the projects. All of the projects have signage on them now, and the website has a lot of the information and the connections.
4: Greg Playford joining us, member of London Community Foundation's Housing Action Committee, as we talk about Village Soho, and there will be an open house. We'll be talking about this again as it gets a little closer, but it is July the 18th, allows people to come out and see those units that have been finished and see if perhaps it is something that assists you in some way or some place that you might like to hang your coat. And if you've got a hat, hang the hat too. Greg, when we look at what is still ahead in this project, the completion date was always slated for what, summer of 2028?
3: I think the last build out will be the large residence affordable building, which is, I think they're on about the fifth story right now. It's an 11-story building. And that'll be completed late in 2027. So, and the two indwell buildings should be finished by the end of 2027. So I think by the spring of 2028, the site will be 100%. The city has a parkette that they're building at the corner of South and Colburn. That's scheduled to be completed next summer. So I think by the end of 2027, the site will be 100%.
4: Does it feel like a lot of the heavy lifting is done and now it's just kind of the snowballs rolling down the hill, or is there still some heavy lifting aspect to come?
3: Well, the rent up of the buildings obviously is important, and, that's a challenge. But, the big thing about this whole project was making it happen. And, we brought together six different nonprofit organizations. We all worked together along with the London Community Foundation. We had to get a lot of approvals, as you can imagine, the City of London, CMHC and the federal government, all of the financing, very complicated construction with underground parking. But it's happened, and all the participants, all of these nonprofit groups have volunteers on their boards, and a tremendous number of hours was been put in by the volunteers to make it happen. So it really feels good to get to the site, see the buildings finished, see the landscaping, and realize that Vision Soho has become Village Soho.
4: There you go. And we're at another milestone in the entire project. Greg, want to thank you for joining us Saturday, July 18th, 10 a.m. to 4 p.m. So roughly a month away exactly, but put that down and be ready to head to the open house and check it out. Greg, really appreciate your time today.
3: Thanks a lot, Mike. And we look forward to welcoming as many Londoners as we could get out there to see what's happened.
2: July 18th, and that will be at Soho and what is now Village Soho. That's Greg Playford, member of the London Community Foundation's Housing Action Committee. So I think we're going to look back at this and say, when you bring organizations together and you've got a plan and they really have thought ahead on a lot of things, maybe, just maybe, it can do what you want it to do. And this is playing out in that direction. And good on everybody involved, because it's not easy to bring together a lot of people, put them in the same room, and get everybody an oar and have them rowing all in the same direction. But we have seen that in this case. And so kudos to everybody who's been involved in this. And it does provide some of that affordable housing. And it was great to hear Greg describe just what affordable housing can refer to. This is London Live on 980 CFPL.
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13: From the National Newsroom of the Canadian Press, I'm Karen Rebo. Dozens of residents in the village of Lytton, BC have been ordered to leave their homes, and more have been put on alert to leave on a moment's notice as a wildfire rages out of control 3 kilometers south of Lytton. The flames of the Saw Creek wildfire have also forced the closure of Highway 1 for 116 kilometers between Boston Bar and Cache Creek this morning. Here's more from Canadian Press reporter Rob Westgate.
14: The BC Wildfire Service says the fire, likely human-caused, has already grown to roughly 2 square kilometers and will likely continue to spread because of hot, dry conditions. The village of Lytton was nearly wiped off the map after a devastating wildfire in June of 2021, which also killed 2 people.
13: A large fire almost completely destroyed a luxury resort in the Dominican Republic yesterday, forcing the evacuation of 1,700 tourists to other hotels. Local media report an Italian tourist died in the fire and several other visitors needed medical assistance. The Viva Dominicus Beach by Wyndham Resort is located in Bahia Hebe, a popular destination for international tourists on the DR's southeastern coast. An investigation is still underway to figure out what caused yesterday's collision between two trains north of London that killed one driver and seriously injured dozens of other people on board. One passenger in the rear train described being thrown forward by the impact and then seeing fellow travelers with broken bones and bloody injuries. Two carved cedar totems have now been installed on either side of the Canadian end of the Chilkoot Trail as a permanent reminder that the route has always been more than just an access point to the Klondike Gold Rush. The 53-kilometer Chilkoot Trail connects the upper Yukon River to the Alaska coast, and it's well known for its use by prospectors hoping to strike it rich in the 1890s. But Sean McDougall with the Carcross Tagish First Nation says it's been used by First Nations for centuries.
15: Part of the revitalization and learning about our culture, they realized it's an important thing for us to recognize that the trail has a much longer and much deeper history than what was being told.
13: He says it was used during food shortages and smallpox, as well as for trade between communities. Ready for summer, but not the mosquitoes? Here's some tips on how to help keep those pesky bugs away.
16: Preventing mosquitoes from considering you a target this summer is just a matter of knowing how. In fact, it's a breeze.
17: Mosquitoes are very light flyers. Any amount of turbulent air, if the ceiling fan, desk fan, the mosquitoes can't fly through it.
16: The Cleveland Clinic's Dr. Christopher Pizzoli suggests ridding your surroundings of standing water.
17: Mosquitoes need still water to reproduce.
16: And don't forget bug repellent with a 20% concentration. Stephen Kaufman, ABC News.
13: This is the Canadian Press. In sports, the Toronto Marlies have won the American Hockey League's Calder Cup. The Marlies edged the Chicago Wolves 4-3 Friday to take the championship in five games. In football, Bo Levi Mitchell tied his career high with five touchdown passes to lead the Hamilton Tiger Cats past the BC Lions 41-27. In baseball, Carson Kelly hit a grand slam in Chicago's seven-run first inning as the Cubs routed the Toronto Blue Jays 16-2. World Cup action Friday, the Americans advanced to the knockout round, beating Australia 2-0. Friday for their second straight victory. Brazil eliminated Haiti from the World Cup with a 3-0 victory. Canadian star midfielder Ismael Kone remains sidelined after surgery to repair the broken leg he suffered in Canada's 6-0 win over Qatar in Vancouver. Canada now turns its focus to a crucial group stage showdown with Switzerland on Wednesday. From the Canadian Press, I'm Karen Rebo.
18: Welcome, everybody, to another Life Shouldn't Hurt episode. I'm Grant Fedoric. This is also Anita Cassidy. Say hi, Anita.
19: Hi.
18: And give us a laugh, because I think everybody's tuning in for that.
19: Well, we always start the show, and I'm already laughing.
18: I know, because do you know why I ask Anita every time, do you know what we're going to talk about?
19: I say, nope.
18: And then she laughs.
19: And he says, I do.
18: I do, because I do know. Do you know what we're going to talk about today, Anita?
19: I don't.
18: Do you know what the show's about?
19: No.
18: No, we've been doing it for a year. I think you do.
19: I can't remember.
18: Okay.
19: I have a really short memory.
18: Really?
19: You probably just told me, but I don't know.
18: No,
19: I just roll with it,
18: no,
19: Grant.
18: I meant in general, do you know what our show is
19: oh,
18: about?
19: Oh, our show? Like, Life Shouldn't Hurt. Okay. Yeah. I thought you meant this specific show.
18: Oh, my goodness.
19: I just walk in and do the thing. I don't know.
18: I am having so much fun doing these shows, because it's just... No, but do you know what? I want to talk about men.
19: Perfect.
18: What do you know?
19: I'm married to one.
18: What do you know about men, Anita?
19: I grew up with some. I married one. I own one. One's my child.
18: Oh, you own one too. Okay. That's interesting.
19: What do you know about men, Grant?
18: I don't know a lot about men, but you know what I do know about men?
19: Tell me.
18: I know that men have pelvic health issues too.
19: They sure do.
18: That's what I wanted to talk about with you, because I think this is something that keeps coming up. Heidi and I have talked about it quite a bit, but with our pelvic health team, I think that there's this, I think we're doing a good job, not great yet, on the stigma around incontinence and pelvic health issues for women.
19: Yeah.
18: And we're talking about bladder control, bowel control, sexual function, different things like that. But, you know, men have those issues too.
19: And don't talk about it.
18: No. Yeah. And I don't, and as much as women don't talk about it or weren't talking about it, men really don't want to talk about it.
19: Yeah.
18: And I wanted to kind of, let's get this out there. Let's talk about it. Pelvic health physio for men, it's probably one of the most under-recognized but high-impact areas of today's physio, in my opinion. Because let's be serious. Like, it's more than just Kegels, which is what most people think of when they think of pelvic health. And there are so many things now, and we've talked about so many different topics on this show. We've talked about cancer. So let's talk about that. What about prostate cancer and the effect of a prostatectomy? And what can what occurs as a result of a prostatectomy and is not talked about oftentimes? Erectile dysfunction is one common one. Incontinence. Pain. Significant amounts of pain. And yes, having it done is going to lead to obviously as being done so that you can live longer. But just like our episode, we talked about cancer rehab. And so what now? Okay, now it's been done, but I'm left with this. And why can't I live a great life knowing that I'm going to have a long, many years to enjoy it? Why shouldn't I enjoy it?
19: A lot of men I've treated, or a lot of patients of mine, have gone in for prostate surgery, and they come out and they're surprised by all of those things, and they haven't been referred to where they can get help for it, just telling them that time will heal.
18: Yes, and I just sat up in my chair and got excited for a minute, because this is a huge area. I think that education plays a huge role in everything we do, and expectations matter so much. So going into something and not knowing what the possible outcomes, or glossing them over and only going, okay, but not me, that won't happen to me. That's not true. It's quite commonly it can occur.
19: Yeah.
18: And while women have more procedures that impact the pelvic floor, which is true, you know, that typically is the case, and right up to having babies,
19: absolutely,
18: obviously, so more common, it doesn't mean that it's not common in men too. And age-related changes can play a role too. So we're talking about things like pelvic pain, like chronic prostatitis, can be managed, can be helped. Pudendal neuralgia, that's pain from a nerve that arises from the pelvic floor. Tailbone pain, testicular pain, post-prostatectomy recovery, low back and hip pain. I have patients that I'm having trouble with. They're doing great. They're recovering from what I've dealt with, but I know that there's more going on, and they've been doing core exercises, but we're not getting there. And I recognize that they've got some issues around their pelvic floor. And yes, there are things that can be done. So I wanted to have a conversation, open everybody's eyes and ears, I guess, because we're not really on TV.
19: It's more ears.
18: Right. Yeah. You know, it's a matter of speak, which often I get wrong. But anyways, to the concept of pelvic health and pelvic rehab isn't just for women.
19: It's for men. It's for women. It's for children.
18: Right.
19: So there's everybody's affected by this, and we all have a pelvic floor.
18: And somebody just probably went children, and an example would be bedwetting is a good example. And I think a lot of times I learned a lot having our experts on the show and chatting with them about what impact incontinence and such on children, but also the fact that many times, interestingly, bedwetting can occur because of the fact that oftentimes children are constipated, and the parents aren't recognizing that that's the case. But these little people, when their bowel fills, there's only so much room down there. And so it puts pressure on the bladder. And then unfortunately at night, they're bedwetting. So there's a few different things, and we'll have an expert. We should have one of our experts back on the show to talk specifically about pediatric incontinence and stuff like that, and different things that they can do. I love to chat. I've got the experience, and I've been around it, and I can carry on a great conversation, but it's always best coming from the people who are actually treating it.
19: Not us.
18: Well, I mean, it's not me.
19: It's not me.
18: Right. But let's talk about the Emcella chair. Here's a good example of where technology comes in handy, men. I'll tell you, talking about this area and the thought or the concept or the process. So on women, when we're assessing the tone or the strength or what is going on as far as the pelvic floor, there can be an internal exam. And on women, internal exam is through the vagina. In men, it's rectally. And that's uncomfortable for me to say it even, or for somebody to hear it. And a lot of men probably changed the channel right there. They were like, forget it.
19: But if you're dealing with issues like this,
18: right,
19: and there is a fix,
18: yes,
19: there are different routes. And now there's new technology that can help with some of these without having an internal exam.
18: Correct. And if we can get to the I almost threw a pun out there. But if we can get to the bottom of what's causing the problem, if we can get to that and we can get to the source of the issue through conversation, through history, and without an internal exam, there are treatments that are available for people who have weakness, if that's the issue, or even high tone. And Amsella chair is a good example. Anita, why don't you talk about the Amsella chair for people who are listening?
19: So the Amsella chair is a technology out there that actually, I joke to everybody, it looks like a big toilet. And so you sit fully clothed.
18: But it's a chair. It's not a toilet because
19: well,
18: there's no...
19: Looks, does it not look like a toilet?
18: It's the shape of one, but it's a chair. Right. Yeah. There's nothing open underneath.
19: No, you're right.
18: Right.
19: And so you are sitting on this chair,
18: yeah,
19: fully clothed, which is handy, and it's delivering high-intensity focused electromagnetic stimulation to your pelvic floor muscles. Right. So in incontinence, there tends to be a mix between weakness and sometimes increased tone, which can affect how well the muscles are contracting.
18: Right.
19: And the Amsella chair you sit on, it's a 28-minute session,
18: yep,
19: and you are doing essentially 11,000 Kegels in that 28-minute session.
18: So fully clothed.
19: Fully clothed.
18: So men, this is where it comes in handy. Yeah. You are getting this treatment. You can sit on a chair fully clothed and through a session. Let's talk about men. I'm a man, so I'm going to say it. We typically, when it comes to this stuff, we're lazy. I want it to just be done, yep, for me.
19: Well, you read your magazine.
18: Right.
19: And you, yep.
18: And so this fits for somebody, yeah, like me. Yeah. And it plays a role in many different areas. It can help with urinary incontinence for men, stress incontinence, urge incontinence. It can help to strengthen the pelvic floor. So if pelvic floor is the issue as far as your lower back pain goes, it's a very minimally invasive, if I'd say non-invasive, really, kind of approach to it. But here, let's go one step further, men. We're talking, it can also help with sexual function. It can help with sexual sensation, sexual function. So if there's one thing that people are out there going, okay, sign me up, it might be that. But if it makes a difference in your health, and that's what this is all about, as far as your pelvic floor dysfunction goes, that's why we're talking about Amsella chair right now. No needles, no surgery, no internal probes. Yeah, fully clothed. So we happen to have invested in this because we saw the value. We've got one running and it's been very successful for us. Thought we would share it. If you're looking for more information, feel free to check out our website, leadingedgephysio.com. We have a bunch of information from everything on pelvic health to the Amsella chair to different technologies that we are offering for people who are needing recovery. Hey, on that note, let's change gears because we're going to be joined by Dr. Stephanie Garner, and she's going to be talking about something called giant cell arteritis. I'm going to leave it there because you're going to want to find out what that all is. I'm going to leave the mystery. Come back after the break. I'm Grant Fedor. That's Anita Cassidy. This is Life Shouldn't Hurt on the Chorus Radio Network.
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18: I'm delighted to introduce my guest today, Dr. Stephanie Garner, a rheumatologist at South Health Campus in Calgary. Now, Dr. Garner has dedicated her career to helping patients navigate the complex world of autoimmune and musculoskeletal conditions, bringing both cutting-edge expertise and a compassionate approach to care. Her work focuses on improving quality of life for people living with chronic illnesses such as arthritis, lupus, and other rheumatic diseases, conditions that often challenge not just the body, but the spirit. Known for her ability to translate complex science into practical advice, that's why we've got Dr. Garner here today, because she can empower all of us across this country to take an active role in your health journey. Beyond the clinic, she's a strong advocate for advancing rheumatology in Canada, contributing to research, education, and community awareness. It's a privilege to have you with us today, Dr. Garner. Thanks for being with us.
5: Thanks so much, and thanks for the kind introduction.
18: Hey, I love to hear people's backstory. So I want to start there. The Dr. Garner before Dr. Garner became Dr. Garner. Where did you start your career and what got you to where you are now treating in this area?
5: So my neighbor when I was probably 6 or 7 was a rheumatologist.
18: Oh.
5: And rheumatologists specialize in autoimmune disease, often affecting the joints, but can also affect other organs. And I did Take Your Kid to Work Day with her when I was, I think, grade 7.
18: Wow.
5: I fainted watching her do a joint injection, but absolutely loved it. And so decided medicine was for me. So did some training. I moved around quite a bit. I did undergrad at McGill and did a master's degree and then medical school. And then I did internal medicine in Calgary, which was residency training. And then I did further training in rheumatology at McMaster University. And when I was there, I loved caring for patients with vasculitis because it's autoimmune disease that affects blood vessels. So it can present really differently in individual patients and takes a lot of sleuthing around charts and talking to other colleagues. We often have multiple organs involved, so the heart, the lungs, the kidney. So it's a lot of coordinating care between other specialists and getting sort of the patient on the right track and getting a diagnosis and then getting them on treatment. So it's a nice patient population to deal with, and it's always a great puzzle to work out.
18: I think that's something we have so much in common is this passion for solving complex problems, but on the other side of it, helping patients live fuller, healthier lives. I love that story. Now, Dr. Garner, you're here to shed light on an overlooked but significant condition that can cause sudden and permanent blindness among Canadians over 50. So let's begin. What exactly is giant cell arteritis, GCA? So I think we'll stick with the term giant cell arteritis so that people know what we're talking about. But what is it?
5: So when we talk about arthritis, which most people are common with, such as osteoarthritis, itis means inflammation. And in the terms of arthritis, it means inflammation of the joint, so osteoarthritis. It can mean pain. And in giant cell arteritis, it means inflammation of your blood vessels. And this is a disease that affects the large blood vessels in your body. So the aorta, which is the main blood vessel in your chest and stomach that sends blood to your extremities, so your arms and your legs. And those blood vessels can get inflamed. And when they do, it causes a blockage or decreased flow to the blood, to the other organs or to your extremities. And what we worry about, particularly in this disease, is a decreased blood flow to the eye or to the brain, which can cause vision loss or stroke. And it's very much like, well, most of us are used to thinking about heart attacks. So in a heart attack, you get narrowing of the blood vessel and you don't get enough blood to the heart, and that's why you get a heart attack. And the same sort of idea, you're getting not enough blood flow, which can cause problems downstream.
18: And people would know this disease. It's got a few other names. Am I right? I did a bunch of research. Temporal arteritis or Horton's disease? Or am I correct there?
5: No, I did have a resident ask me recently about Horton's disease.
18: Okay.
5: I said, I don't think we've called it that in as long as I've been in training, but definitely Horton's disease comes up. And then temporal arteritis would be the other term. There's a few nuances. But if you're over the age of 50 and you've got the giant cell arteritis, we usually use that term now. There's a few other types of vasculitis that can affect the temporal artery, which is the artery sort of on the side of your face. And sometimes that's when we call it temporal arteritis, when it's associated with some other conditions.
18: Why do you think it's not well recognized? This is one that I had to kind of look up, and we treat patients with different rheumatic diseases every day, and yet I still had to go back and kind of look this one up for myself. So it's not commonly talked about. It's not that recognized. Why do you think that is?
5: Well, it is an uncommon disease, although in rheumatology we kind of live in a world of rare disease.
18: Right.
5: But there's been a lot of patient research done that shows that there's often several weeks, 6 to 9 weeks delay from symptom onset to someone making the diagnosis. Mm. And that's when you've got a headache or you've got vision changes. Sometimes this disease just affects the blood vessels in the chest. And in that case, a delayed diagnosis can be 6 to 9 months.
18: Mm.
5: And it's because it presents, patients might feel unwell, so just tired and maybe achy, like often overlaps with something called polymyalgia rheumatica, so it's
18: right.
5: Pain and stiffness in the hips and shoulders, and we're looking for a new onset headache. And when you think about it, there's a lot of reasons for people to have headaches, and there's a lot of reasons to feel tired or have fevers, and often it sort of gets mistaken for migraines, or maybe you've had a cold or flu recently and it's a viral infection. And we just don't have enough knowledge in the community about the disease. So that's where one of the things we're trying to do with the Vasculitis Foundation is get more awareness in emergency rooms and with family docs and internists about the disease so we pick it up sooner.
18: That's fantastic. So if you're a doc out there, you're listening to this show, you should be paying attention to Dr. Stephanie Garner. She's a rheumatologist at South Campus or South Health Campus in Calgary. And we're talking about exactly that. We are talking about giant cell arteritis. Now, let's get into some of those symptoms. You mentioned a few of them. They seem to be vague to me. So some of them are quite vague. Is that part of the reason? I guess you said that's kind of part of the reason why misdiagnosis or slow diagnosis. What should people be looking for?
5: So the classic symptom is a new onset headache in someone over the age of 50. And generally speaking, your risk of this disease goes up with your age. So most commonly our patients are in their sort of 70s, 80s. And it's a new onset headache that's not relieved by over-the-counter medications. If you try some Tylenol, acetaminophen, or ibuprofen, the headache doesn't go away and it lasts longer than 24 hours. And this is usually a new type of headache. It can be any headache. It can be at the front of your head or the back of the head or just a general pain all over. And often that's sort of the grumbling symptom that the patients have. And as I tell my patients when they get referred to see me for this condition, there's probably 100 different causes of headaches. I'm an expert in one type. And right. sometimes it's very difficult for family docs and other physicians to figure out, you know, which one of the 100 types of headaches it is. But what we really tell patients, if you've got a new onset headache that's not going away, lasting more than 24 hours, you definitely should get checked out.
1: Yeah.
5: Some of the other symptoms is something called jaw claudication, which is effectively angina of the jaw. So you get narrowing of the blood vessels, just like when you're having coronary artery disease and you have heart attacks, and you get pain in your jaw the more you chew your food. And when you stop and rest, the pain should get better. Other common symptoms is pain and stiffness in the hips and shoulders. And that's where patients let's come in and say they can't blow dry their hair, or they're having trouble brushing their hair because you're having trouble getting your arms up. And when you wake up in the morning, you're stiff and you're having trouble getting moving for more than an hour. Those are sort of the symptoms we're looking for. And when you do go to your family doctor, we usually do a blood test. It's called a C-reactive protein, and it's an inflammatory marker. And it's almost always elevated in this condition. And then there's another blood test we can do called an erythrocyte sedimentation rate. It's kind of the older version of a C-reactive protein. So we just recommend seeing your family doc and they'll order this blood work.
18: When we come back after the break, we're going to talk a little bit more about this condition so that people are aware of it. And we're going to talk about some treatment. We're going to talk about advances in care. We got a lot more to talk about. We are joined by Dr. Stephanie Garner and Grant Fedorek on the Chorus Radio Network.
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8: This is Car Street with breaking news. Traffic is backed up in front of Finch Hyundai on Southdale. 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
18: Did you know that giant cell arteritis, one of the hallmark symptoms is pain when combing your hair or chewing food? How about combing your hair? We're joined by Dr. Stephanie Garner, and she's a rheumatologist working in Calgary, and we're talking about giant cell arteritis. But I want to know where the combing your hair comes in.
5: Yeah, so as you can imagine, you've got blood vessels that feed, you know, all of your organs, your heart, your lungs, your kidneys, and also your the muscles of your jaw, and then they feed the nerves on your face and your head. So you can get pain and sensitivity when you're brushing your hair because you're not getting enough blood flow to that area. Some patients actually have come into hospital and the diagnosis has been missed. Sometimes I'm the third person to see the patient, and really, I'm just sort of seeing them because they're not really sure what's going on, and they've got a markedly elevated C-reactive protein. And I had we have patients who sort of tell MERD, the ambulance personnel, they don't have a headache, and they tell the eMERGE doc they don't have a headache, and they tell the internist they don't have a headache. But then when I see them and I'm sort of going, well, I don't know what this is, I don't know why you're inflammatory, so they go, oh, well, the back, my scalp hurts. But it's not a headache. So it's sensitivity to the skin because, again, anytime you're not getting enough blood flow, something's going to hurt.
18: And we talked about some of the symptoms being so overlapping. How about them overlapping symptoms of a stroke? Or is stroke also something that can be going on at the same time as this?
5: Yes, unfortunately, we do sometimes see patients present with a stroke because you can get narrowing in the arteries that lead to your brain. And inflammation in those arteries. So sometimes patients will present with a stroke. They often present with, it's typically recurrent strokes, so they have a couple of strokes. And when they get admitted to hospital, that's picked up on when they do the brain imaging. What we really worry about, and as a rheumatologist, I do call for the hospitals, and I'm pretty much never called overnight, with the exception of giant cell arteritis, because the most common problem we see is vision loss, and that's because the blood vessels at the back of the eye can get inflamed and blocked off. And that's sort of what keeps us up at night when we worry about patients, and that's a medical emergency for us. So often it's the emergency room physician or the eye specialist, the ophthalmologist, who's phoning to say, could this be going on? We're quite concerned. So any new onset vision loss should definitely get assessed by an ophthalmologist or by an optometrist, whatever you can get access to. But sudden vision loss should be, that's when you should definitely go to the emergency department.
18: So this is true multidisciplinary care. It takes kind of all areas of expertise, from their primary care to the rheumatologist to the ophthalmologist. It might be an optometrist in this case even, who's picking up on this and saying there's something going on.
5: Exactly. And that's often why the care gets, the diagnosis gets missed, because, you know, if you've got a neurologist who's a brain specialist, they're an expert in all types of headaches.
18: Right.
5: They sort of might miss the overlap with, oh, they've got this pain and stiffness in their hips and shoulders. Or the ophthalmologist, they're usually outstanding in picking this up, and it's always on their differential.
18: Mm-hmm.
5: But sometimes people will come in, with jaw pain, and they actually end up meeting me because they were referred by their dentist to the eMERGE, because the dentist is sort of going, this isn't a dental problem. And that's why it's often tricky to pick up.
18: But there's a lot of symptoms like that from your perspective that those are the things that that will cue you. So, for instance, ankylosing spondylitis, one of the things that we'll notice is somebody with achy lower back, sacral pain. But then they've on top of it, they've got inflammation of their eyes. They get a lot of, that kind of a thing. You start putting together these patterns and somebody like yourself is going to pick them up. I guess that's the value in having these conversations out loud for people to know, that they can kind of help in this differential diagnosis.
5: Exactly. And when we teach our trainees, we say, once you start to get more than one organ involved, that's when you really do start to think about autoimmune disease and particularly rheumatology diseases, because our diseases tend to cross over and they might trouble with the heart and the kidneys. And you need the expertise to look at both of those.
18: We're talking to Dr. Stephanie Garner. She's a rheumatologist in Calgary, and we're talking about giant cell arteritis, a not so common issue in the body, inflammation of the vessels, and can cause all kinds of problems. And we've been talking about that. I want to know about management. What's the direction that we're going? What kind of treatment is available for people with this condition?
5: So the first line treatment between the first thing we do is give steroids.
18: Mm-hmm.
5: So if you've got any ischemic complications, you've had which means a stroke or vision loss, we admit patients to hospital and we give them IV steroids for a couple of days, and then we'll discharge them home on oral steroids. So they'll get the most common oral steroid we use is prednisone, and we'll taper it over several months. So prednisone is a great drug. It works really well at treating this disease, but it's very poorly tolerated. So it's got a list of side effects as long as my arm.
18: Mm-hmm.
5: High blood pressure, diabetes, thin bones, thin skin, easy bruising, and it can cause significant anxiety and sleep disturbance.
18: So edema and swelling as well.
5: Yeah, definitely. Patients will get swelling in their ankles.
18: Yeah.
5: So their disease is treated and we're protecting their eyes, but we're causing a lot of side effects. So the treatment's actually changed a lot in the past 5 to 10 years, and we now have drugs that are disease modifying that we can use to replace steroids.
18: Oh, wow. So what are those? We're not talking about, are we talking about immune medication? Are we talking about biologics? What do they look like?
5: Yeah, so we borrow often in autoimmune diseases from other conditions.
18: Mm-hmm.
5: So we will sometimes use methotrexate, which we commonly use in rheumatoid arthritis and other rheumatology conditions. In 2018-ish, tocilizumab, which is a biologic. It's an IL-6 inhibitor. So it's a protein, which means it has to be given as an injection. It was approved for the treatment of giant cell arteritis, and we've been using that very commonly now to treat patients. And the goal of this treatment is that it keeps patients in remission and lets us get rid of the prednisone much more quickly. So prior to these medications, patients would be on prednisone for several years or at least 1 year, which causes a lot of long-term harms in terms of bone health and cardiovascular health. So we use these drugs to replace the prednisone and keep people in remission. And then more recently, we have a new drug called upadacitinib.
18: Oh, geez.
5: Which is approved in other rheumatic conditions and is used in inflammatory bowel disease. It's an oral pill, so it's once a day. You can take it by mouth. And that was just approved by Health Canada in the past year. And looks like it's going to get approved by the provinces to go on the provincial formularies. And that medication works similarly in terms of its efficacy to tocilizumab. But it's a pill once daily, and tocilizumab is an injection. So some people prefer injections or pills. It depends on the individual patient. But these have been really game-changing for us in terms of preventing long-term harm from our treatments.
18: Are we closer to developing early detection tools or biomarkers, something that can transform how quickly this is diagnosed?
5: There's a lot of interest internationally in this, and we're doing much more imaging in giant cell arteritis than we used to. We used to just biopsy people's temporal arteries. You might have a scar along the hairline on your head. But now we're moving to ultrasound. So there's some really cool clinics across Canada. Vancouver and Montreal have great rapid access clinics for patients called fast track clinics for giant cell arteritis. So they'll see a rheumatologist, they'll get an ultrasound looking for this disease and do blood work. And they can, they're sort of borrowed from clinics that are in Europe that really cut down on time to treatment. And the other big thing is this disease can be a little bit tricky to diagnose, and sometimes we're not sure and we err on the side of caution because we worry about vision loss. So we treat people with prednisone, and then we realize or we sort of decide they don't have the disease, and these clinics let us get patients off prednisone faster.
18: We're going to talk a little more giant cell arteritis when we come back, but also we're going to come up with a few tips for all of you across Canada. Give yourselves the healthiest opportunity to live, because life shouldn't hurt. I'm Grant Fedoruk. This is Life Shouldn't Hurt on the Chorus Radio Network.
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7: We have been talking about giant cell arteritis with Dr. Stephanie Garner, a rheumatologist in Calgary at South Campus Health. Now, she's dedicated her career to helping patients navigate this world of complex autoimmune conditions. We see them in the physio clinic quite often. We see polymyalgia. We see all of these different autoimmune diseases. I want to continue on this topic of giant cell arteritis a little bit. Dr. Garner, tell us a little bit about how prepared emergency departments and walk-in clinics are. How are they prepared to recognize this? We did touch on it a little bit, but what's going on in your world there?
8: Well, I think the emergency departments and walk-in clinics are, they're prepared, and I always say I'm quite lucky. I have to be an expert in so I know a lot about one very narrow area, and I think I would drown having to know something about everything as our eMERGE docs and family docs do.
7: Mm-hmm.
8: The problem is this is just not common. And it's also, you have to think about it, and then you have to think about probabilities. And I'd be a horrible family doctor because I would be ordering a ton of blood work and CT scans and anyone who came in with a headache.
7: Right.
8: So it's really just sort of learning about the disease. And one of the resources we've developed is the Alberta Provincial Pathways Unit developed a pathway for giant cell arteritis for physicians to refer to. And anyone can look at it. You don't have to be Alberta specific. And it talks about what to look for, what testing to order, what are the other sort of sinister causes of headaches you need to consider. And that pathway is really helpful. And then we've also got the Canadian Vasculitis Physician Group, CanVasc. We have a website with some information for physicians. We've got some great learning tools for trainees with some educational materials and webinars. And then the Vasculitis Foundation of Canada has been a great supporter of patients and the vasculitis community in Canada. And they've got a great website, and they routinely host talks and have support groups for patients. And those are all resources are available on the internet.
7: So for physicians listening out there that want more information, how would they find these websites? Are they going to search those terms that you just gave?
8: Yep. So if you just Google Alberta Provincial Pathways, giant cell arteritis, it'll come up as one of the pathways. And then CanVasc, which is CANVASC, vasculitis, that'll come up. And then the Vasculitis Foundation. And I usually tack on Canada, because there are obviously international organizations too, but we do prefer some Canadian content.
7: Now, I think that one question that never came up, and I don't know why I didn't ask it, because it seems so common, but what causes this? What causes giant cell arteritis?

0: we don't know, and I often get asked this in clinic.
1: Mm-hmm.
0: There's some association with some viral infections. Sometimes after a viral infection, we'll see this. What's fascinating is that sometimes it's with vasculitis, it's seasonal, so we'll see more of one type of vasculitis in the fall or spring. We don't really have a great handle on it. So often when I see patients and they ask this, I say that unfortunately it comes down to often at this point our knowledge is really whether this is bad luck or not.
1: Mm-hmm.
0: Hopefully in the next couple of years, and there's definitely research being done in Ontario and then here in Alberta and the other provinces where we're looking at large registry data from health records to see whether we can pinpoint anything that's sort of triggering it or contributing. But it is one of those conditions where often patients are completely healthy, non-smokers, no alcohol, no recreational drugs, you know, they're exercising and all of a sudden they start feeling unwell. And it can be really difficult to deal with that when you've been healthy and you're kind of doing all the right things.
1: And I think the fact that the symptoms are vague, it's important, it's imperative for us to be very clear with people that blindness from GCA can be permanent and it can come on quickly if it's not dealt with quickly. And I think that's really important to, you know, hit home how important it is for awareness amongst our professionals, but also for people out there to recognize that headaches that are going on and not being dealt with or aren't going away from common treatments, you've been doing things and it's not going away, get it investigated. It is important. We had this conversation on so many shows. It's like my comment on sudden weight loss. You lose 15 pounds and you don't know why. You haven't been trying and it just happens. You need to get that investigated. That is a red flag. These are red flags. Headaches at night, red flag. You're waking up at night from a headache, you need to get it investigated and you need to be a bit of your own advocate and make sure that you try to find out what's going on there, because these are things that can kind of come about. GCA is a very important one. It's great that you're shedding light on this. It is so important. I got a couple other questions for you, especially from the world of rheumatology, because you are so, I know you said so humbly that you got to know a lot about one thing, but in your world of rheumatology, I think you're being way too humble. You know a lot about a lot of things in that area. You must have some really important information for people out there that have these autoimmune conditions. I know this is a broad question, but you must have a little bit of advice for people out there. Do you have some tips?
0: I think the biggest thing is being open with your providers, so your healthcare providers. So, you know, sharing your symptoms for sure. You know, it's easy to go in and tell your provider what's going on. Making sure that you're, you know, reaching for that help, as you kind of said. Like if you do have that new onset headache or you suddenly develop swelling in your knee, you do need to get that checked out. And then it can be quite scary. Nobody really sees me who doesn't need medication, unfortunately. And rheumatology, all of our autoimmune conditions are treated with medication. And our medication sounds scary.
1: Right.
0: If you look up methotrexate, it comes up as a chemo drug.
1: Right.
0: And we're not using it in chemo dosing. You don't have any of the side effects that you do with chemotherapy, but it can be really intimidating to take the medication. So I would really encourage people to talk to their doctors about their medications and any discomfort they're having, because it's a lot easier for everyone if we can have that conversation, be open about it. If you're not sure, say you're not sure you're going to take the medication, because it's much easier to deal with that then come back in a couple of months. And maybe, you know, you were nervous and didn't fill the medication, then you're not feeling better and we're not further ahead on treatment. And then the biggest revolution in rheumatology is we have tons of drugs now for our diseases.
1: Mm-hmm.
0: And they all work pretty well. And some people tolerate some better than others. So if you're not tolerating your medication or getting some nausea or a headache or some other symptoms, speak up and tell your provider. Yeah, and we can look at switching your medications around. The other key things are making sure healthy lifestyle exercise is really important.
1: I think this is brilliant pearls of wisdom for everybody out there. And I love having this conversation because a lot of people come to me and they'll say, I don't want to take medication. And it's, you know, to me, it's better living through better chemistry. But it's about finding the right things and then using those things to augment other things that you can be doing for yourself. Like you talked about diet, exercise, those common things. But even on that conversation, it's got to be specific for you, just like the medication is. What is the right exercise? What is the right diet? And when you have experts like Dr. Garner in front of you, that's the minds. Those are the people you want to listen to. They're the ones who are living in it. They're the ones with the information. And we are so fortunate in Canada to have people like you out there. Thank you for spending your time with us.
0: Oh, thanks for having me.
1: I really appreciate it. Giant cell arteritis. I think Canadians now know what it is. And I truly hope that anybody out there who has suspicion of it is getting it dealt with. But most important, have those honest conversations with your physician and let's make sure that your life doesn't hurt. You've been listening to Life Shouldn't Hurt. And if today gave you even one idea worth holding on to, don't let the momentum stop here. Remember, healing doesn't happen in a straight line, but it does happen when you stay curious. If today sparked something for you, there's a whole library of past episodes waiting to take you even deeper. Stories, strategies, and those, oh, that makes sense moments you might have missed the first time around. So go back, catch up, and keep building a life that feels a little lighter every week. You'll find it wherever you find your podcast. It's called Life Shouldn't Hurt. And until next week, everybody, thank you for your trust. I appreciate all you. I'm Grant Fedoruk. This is Life Shouldn't Hurt on the Chorus Radio Network.
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14: From the National Newsroom of the Canadian Press, I'm Karen Rebo. A BC village that was nearly decimated by a devastating wildfire 5 years ago this month is dealing with another threatening blaze this morning. The out-of-control Saw Creek wildfire, burning south of the village of Lytton, has triggered evacuation orders for 47 addressed properties and alerts for 168 others. It also forced the closure of a major highway through the region. Highway 1 is closed for 116 kilometers between Boston Bar and Cache Creek. The BC Wildfire Service says the fire has grown to about 2 square kilometers in size and will likely get bigger. Lebanese state media say the latest Israeli strikes on southern Lebanon killed at least 7 people today, including 2 children, hours after reports emerged of a ceasefire agreement. The persistent fighting today threatens an interim deal between the U.S. and Iran to end their nearly 4-month war. High oil and gasoline prices are expected to push inflation higher when StatsCan reports its consumer price index for May on Monday.
15: The devil will be in the details as economists look for any signs that the cost at the gas pump is causing inflation to heat up elsewhere. TD Bank senior economist Andrew Henchich says gasoline prices rose in May, so that will push inflation higher for the month, but oil prices have since come off their highs. The price of oil fell after the U.S. and Iran reached a memorandum of understanding to end the war and reopen the Strait of Hormuz to tanker traffic. The annual inflation rate was 2.8% in April. The consensus among economists is that inflation rose year over year to 3% in May. Michelle Zedekian, The Canadian Press.
14: A fun day at an amusement park outside New York City turned into a nightmare for people stuck on a ride for hours yesterday. A parent spoke out as firefighters rescued her daughter and other children were stuck on the Wave Twister ride at Adventureland in Farmingdale, New York.
16: You see some of the kids that are like in grimacing from being in physical pain, from being dangled and, you know, like forced to like sit like that.
14: Suffolk County Police said no injuries had been reported. And a Winnipeg makeup artist is looking to challenge parenting norms one dad at a time. Ren Sherlett hosts Beards and Braids events, teaching fathers how to do different hairstyles on their daughters. She says she noticed a need for hairstyling classes for men after seeing single dads struggling with doing their girls' hair.
17: They come in here a tiny bit trepidatious because they don't know what to expect. They don't know what's expected of them. And you can kind of see throughout the evening that their confidence is just building and building.
14: Sherlett says hairstyling can typically fall to women and that men should step into these roles. This is the Canadian Press. In sports, World Cup action today will see Toronto play host to a third game. Germany faces the Ivory Coast in a marquee FIFA Men's World Cup matchup this afternoon at Toronto Stadium. It's one of 4 World Cup matches on tap today. Patrick Corbin gets the start as the Toronto Blue Jays will continue their series at Wrigley Field against the Chicago Cubs. The Cubs stomped Toronto 16-2 in yesterday's opener. Bo Levi Mitchell tied his career high with 5 touchdown passes last night to lead the Hamilton Tiger Cats past the BC Lions 41-27. A packed schedule has 3 CFL games on tap, starting with the Toronto Argonauts visiting the Ottawa Red Blacks this afternoon. And the Calder Cup is returning to Toronto. The Toronto Marlies edged the Chicago Wolves 4-3 last night to win the American Hockey League's championship in 5 games. From the Canadian Press, I'm Karen Rebo.
18: This is The Night Shift. My name is Mike Stubbs. Kyle Grimard is away this week, and The Night Shift and a whole lot of other people are back from Kingston, Ontario, and back from the 2026 OHL Priority Selection. And before we get started on what took place from a London perspective at the OHL Priority Selection, can we give a big thank you to Kingston, Ontario, and a big congratulations to the Ontario Hockey League? This was outstanding. That word doesn't even do it justice. This was the first OHL priority selection in person since 2000. So Rick Nash was drafted by the Knights in 2000. He played his entire OHL career, played 2 years. Then he went to the Columbus Blue Jackets, and then he played an entire NHL career that saw him leave the Blue Jackets, go to the Rangers, make the Stanley Cup final. Now he's been in the front office for the Columbus Blue Jackets since retiring as a player. And that is how long it has been since we have seen an in-person draft. And you never quite know what to expect. Well, Kaz Okamoto hit a home run into the third deck for the Toronto Blue Jays as things were getting underway for the OHL priority selection, kind of coinciding with the start of the festivities. That was what this felt like. This was a third deck home run. The production value, the way that the players got to go through and do some of the things that they otherwise wouldn't. So a player for the first few rounds and then subsequent rounds after that, for the first few rounds, they would be up on the stage. They get a picture with all of the team personnel after their name is called. Names continue to be called all the way through right to the end of the selection. And players who were chosen would come and meet with the team at their respective draft floor table. They'd receive a jersey and a hat. They would go and they would take pictures. And they are the draft pictures that you see with the stick, in that jersey, in that hat. And then they would go out and they would do media. And then they would meet up with their families. And then they would go and take pictures with their families. And then oftentimes they would go up to the team suite at Slush Puppy Place in Kingston. So it was just first class all the way. That's what it felt. It felt like the NHL draft. Not even a mini version. It just felt like a National Hockey League draft. It was so well done. And we're going to take you through London Knights picks. We've got to give a nod to Danny Sevret and the London Junior Knights. Danny had them in the Final Four of the OHL Cup. And he has been developing players over the past few years and has done a remarkable job of that. His team had 10 players selected in this priority selection. So you're competing right up there with the Toronto Marlies and with Little Caesars in terms of the number of players who were chosen. Dynamite stuff. And that started with Drew Bate at sixth overall. He's a member of the London Junior Knights. He's a Londoner, goes to Saginaw, and is now ready to come back and play against the London Knights as a member of the Spirit. We actually asked him about making that transition.
19: Yeah, I grew up watching Knights games, but Saginaw's where it's at now.
18: Any you remember, even before you turned the page to become a true member of the Saginaw Spirit, any games you can think of?
19: I've definitely watched them. I've watched every team play the Knights, but looking forward to it now.
18: Now you get to come back wearing a Spirit uniform. Yeah. Congratulations.
19: Thank you.
18: That is Drew Bate, now of the Saginaw Spirit. When you look to the London Knights, we had a chance to get some thoughts from Associate General Manager Rob Simpson, who you'll hear from a little later on in the podcast. But here is Rob just seconds before the official kickoff of the OHL priority selection, just on getting ready for a setting like there was in Kingston. Rob, here we stand on the draft floor. What is it like being back in person?
20: I think it's amazing. I just walking in here yesterday and when we did our dry run and seeing what these players and the families are going to come into, it was pretty exciting. You know, it really does look like an NHL draft, and I think it's a great thing for these players that have spent a lot of years training and working towards this moment. The fact that they can come with their families and sit in the stands and have their name called, I think it's a great idea, and very well done by the OHL. Brian Crawford and James Boyd have done an excellent job.
18: As we talk now, you have number 14, and unlike NHL drafts, that can't change. Everybody's going to pick in the first round where they are. The preparation going into this, what's that been like?
20: Yeah, it's been a lot more than most years, I would say. We've done a lot more meetings. We've done so much more on the American side as well, too. Canadian side, interviews, everything. So it's been a lot of work, but that's why we do it. We love it. It's been fantastic, really.
18: Ultimately, you come down to a list of players, same as usual?
20: Yep. Ultimately, we argue a lot till we get to that final point, right? And you know, today we spent a lot of time just kind of going through scenarios in the first round, and if this happens, we do this. If that happens, we do that. Try to, you know, forecast at least, so when we get to that point, now you're on a table, you're not sitting in a, you know, boardroom where you can kind of have those discussions. You got to know. So that was a lot more prep on that side to make sure we knew where we were going.
0: Rob, enjoy tonight.
20: Thank you.
0: London Knights Associate General Manager Rob Simpson. We'll hear from him in just a little while. But things began with John Tavares and his son, and then continued with Matthew Schaefer. So John Tavares and his son helped to make the first pick in the OHL priority selection for the Oshawa Generals. And it wound up being Kane Cloutier, whose name is very well known because his dad, Dan Cloutier, played not in the OHL, or not just in the OHL, but in the National Hockey League too. And had a chance to run into Dan, and I'd read something that Kane was born just days after Patrick Kane had scored the Stanley Cup winning goal for the Chicago Blackhawks in 2010. Remember the one that went in on Michael Layton and the Philadelphia Flyers, and the only person who seemed to know that it was in was Patrick Kane? That goal, the puck disappeared underneath some netting. And he went down the ice throwing off his gloves, and the celebration began. And it turns out it was the Stanley Cup winning goal. And there was some suggestion that maybe that moment helped to choose Kane Cloutier's name. Dan says, no, it wasn't anything like that at all. Same spelling, he says, but no, they had chosen Kane well before Patrick Kane put the puck into the net. But Kane Cloutier goes number one overall. Matthew Schaefer steps up. What a year he had in the National Hockey League, and just gave some reminders as to this kind of thing can happen. And there was that sort of feel throughout the weekend that this was that moment. You might feel it at graduations or just that milestone in life. You've worked so hard, you've built toward this, and here it is, and it happens. And for all of the players who were selected, that's the feeling that they would have. And there were reminders throughout the weekend that you don't have to be selected and still make the top of the mountain. Mike Van Gorp, Evan Van Gorp's dad, tweeted out a picture. And this was just a perfect reminder. And he did it at a perfect time. So the draft, I think, had been going on for most of Saturday. And then all of a sudden on socials, you saw this picture appear. And it said, to all the kids that didn't get selected in the U18 and U16 draft this week, this is not the end of your hockey career. And there was a picture of his son, Evan Van Gorp, with the Memorial Cup over his head. And that's exactly right. So you don't have to be drafted. It was just a moment that worked for, well, over 300 people in the Ontario Hockey League this past season. So let's start to break things down, because the London Knights had some pretty wild stories through all of this. The first one really came with their first pick. Mark Hunter stepped to the podium with the London Knights at number 14.
21: Fans, thank you, London fans, for the support. Thank you very much. And I'd like to proudly announce London Junior Knights, Ryan Beaulieu.
0: Ryan Beaulieu becomes a London Knight. He had actually been a part of the Team of the Century documentary because his dad was interviewed in it. And now here was Ryan going through his draft year. And we'll hear from Josh, his dad, part of the Team of the Century, in just a few minutes. But Ryan, big smile on his face. This guy is a leader. He was back there on Saturday morning meeting other draft picks. He's just the kind of guy you want in your organization. So here is Ryan Beaulieu on being drafted by the London Knights. Ryan, take us to sitting there and seeing where the Knights were picking. Picking at 14, and you hear a name, and it's not your name, and it's getting closer. Did you let yourself look at that and say, hey, maybe?
19: Yeah, that's what I looked at. I was like, by the 8th or 9th pick, I saw London was coming up, and I was like, just no one pick me, wait off till London, stay at home, get coached by Markendale Hunter, go on my dad's foot pass. It's just a really cool experience for me, and it's really huge on me.
0: Tell us a little bit about
1: you and your dad and how your relationship has maybe grown or changed with you being on this path, and here you are right on the path.
19: Yeah, me and my dad have a great relationship. I think it's just grown. He played for the Knights, obviously. He knows the path. He knows the work ethic. He knows what it takes. He knows the experience. He knows what I'm going to need to do to make that jump to the London Knights, because I know that Hunter's like this big physical. They like to put the puck in it, like to win. So I got to come in ready, work ethic, and just do whatever I can.
0: That is London Knights first round pick Ryan Beaulieu. We'll hear from his dad, Memorial Cup champion in 2005, Josh Beaulieu, when the radio edition of the Night Shift continues. This is 980 CFPL.
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0: Welcome back to the radio edition of The Night Shift. We'll hear from Ryker Kessler, the Knights' second-round pick, in just moments. And we will also be hearing from London Knights Associate General Manager Rob Simpson again as he runs down some of the draft picks that the London Knights made. Remember, you can hear the full edition of this particular episode, the entire OHL priority selection recap for the Knights, and you can find that wherever you get your shows. Here is former London Knight Josh Beaulieu. We asked him whether he allowed himself to think at all this year about the possibility that Ryan might one day become a London Knight.
2: That was definitely our hopes right from entering the season. I'm a big believer in everything happens for a reason. We're very grateful that Ryan is able to be drafted by the London Knights, and so the new journey begins for him and our family, and we're excited about it.
1: What's it been like watching him come to this level, where at first you have a little guy who's out on skates and playing around in the basement and stuff, and then you start to realize, wait a minute, there's something special here.
2: Yeah, that was always great growing up. We're a pretty humble family, so we always just enjoyed the game and going to practices and just taking the good things out of it, right? The good morale and the teammates and just the lessons you get behind hockey. And Ryan really took grasp of that, and he instills that in his day-to-day routine, whether he's at school or in the locker room. He loves the game and loves being around his teammates, which gets the best out of him on the ice. So it's been great to watch all these kids grow up with the London Junior Knights program. You know, the team we had this year and the success we've had, and I just hope the best for everybody here tonight.
1: You know what it takes to get to high levels of hockey. You know what that's like. How did you balance that as a parent so that the information comes out when it needs to?
2: Definitely challenging for all parents, right? Because nobody really wants to listen to their father or their mother. But he's been a great kid, and we've instilled good habits into him from a young age. And then he was just lucky enough through all of our years back in London. Brian Rodney's had his hands on him with D2D hockey. Robbie Drummond's had his hands on him with RD hockey. Spiro Performance has been helping him out tremendously off the ice. Brandon Prust has been there to help him out as well. So, I mean, the whole package from the 2005 team has all come back together, and I think it's a great thing here that Ryan's able to celebrate this and come back to the London Knights family. We're very proud of the moment, very proud of him.
1: This past year, playing U16 for Danny Sevret, what was that year like?
2: Yeah, that was another crazy year, right? We're very good connections with Danny, and just really surreal. Danny was obviously the first defensive coach he had, so it was good for him to take him under his wing and help him through the season. It was awesome to watch.
1: Josh, enjoy what's coming next.
2: Awesome. Thank you very much.
0: Former London Knight Memorial Cup champion Josh Beaulieu, who now has Ryan Beaulieu to watch in London Knights green and gold. And then we got to day two. And on day two, the London Knights' first selection ended up being Ryker Kessler, who had been injured, and we'll hear from Ryker in a few minutes, but he had been injured and missed the OHL Cup, and his Detroit Little Caesars team was outstanding at the OHL Cup. But he was really unable, because of a break in his foot, to do what he wanted to do. But still, he was somebody that teams looked at and said, this guy makes things happen on the ice. And he's also got some pretty cool stories, having grown up the son of a National Hockey Leaguer.
1: Well, Ryker, congratulations and welcome to the London Knights. Let's talk a little bit about your hockey career. When your dad was playing in the National Hockey League, were you heading to the rink with him certain days?
4: Right when I was born, I was like six months old, and he was at the All-Star game. And I have a bunch of pictures of me like being a little baby in my mom's arms, just like watching him at the All-Star game. And then throughout his career, I would go on like the family skates and like his All-Star things. I got to shoot on Carey Price. That was one of my biggest moments. Those were the days back then.
1: Those were the days. Okay. How old would you have been when you took that shot on Carey Price?
4: I have a picture actually right next to me. That's why I'm looking at it. January 28th, 2017. So like seven.
1: And do you remember the shot? Do you remember going in and you knew where you were putting it or what?
4: Yeah. Well, couldn't really lift the puck back then. So I kind of had to shoot five hole. But yeah, I remember going in. I was super scared. I remember when I shot it, I tripped, and I got up, And I remember just looking around. I had the mascots like behind the net, banging on the glass. I did like a sell into them. It was sick.
0: The first of 2 second round picks for the London Knights, Ryker Kesler. They also took forward Jack Samick. In the third rounder, they get goaltender Brian Cook. And then 3 picks in a row, all defensemen, Joseph Chiella, Costa Huseas, and Jackson Marthaler. And then Ewan Sim in the 5th round, and Graham Littlejohn from Wallacetown in the 6th round. We had a chance to talk with London Knights Associate General Manager Rob Simpson again after the draft. First, we just had to talk to him about the draft, what the weekend was like.
5: Yeah, it was a fantastic experience, and the Ontario Hockey League did an excellent job in the production of it, the quality of it, and just the overall experience for the teams and the players.
0: Let's talk a little bit about going through and getting the players that you did. We've heard the story of Ryan Beaulieu and Josh Beaulieu, and then we've talked with Ryker Kesler and Jack Samick. We didn't get a chance to talk with Brian Cook, who's a goaltender who actually played with another guy who is going to be on the team this year for the London Knights, in Anthony Thomas Maroon, and he grew up in the same area. He's also the same age, so an older goaltender. Take us to that pick.
5: Yeah, we liked Brian. We started watching video on him and taking a look at how his game had progressed, and he had a couple really big games and great numbers throughout the year out there. And you know, with the departure of Sebastian Gatto, we knew that, you know, our backup position was, you know, to Alexei Medvedev was going to be open. So we wanted to take a look at that, and he got added to the draft list. So that, you know, at one point we thought maybe we were going to get him as a free agent. And once he got added, then we had to do some extra digging and make sure, you know, if we were going to use a draft pick on him, and a pretty high one at the end of the day too, that we really believed in his skill and his ability and him as a person as well too, which we felt comfortable with.
0: In the 4th round, you had 4 consecutive picks. Have you ever been through a draft where you had to figure, or sorry, in the 4th round, you had 3 consecutive picks. Have you ever been through a draft where you had to do pick after pick after pick, 3 in a row?
5: I don't think 3 in a row since I've been there. So that was interesting. It's always fun because you have your guys on your list, and then you usually debate, you know, with your pick, you know, 1, 2, 3 guys, you're kind of debating back and forth based on if they're really close in skill and ability. You're kind of looking and waiting sometimes on, you know, is there going to be a forward that we like in that next pick in the next round, or is there going to be more of a D where, in this scenario, we just went, oh, we can just take 1, 2, 3, right in an order and not have to think about it. So, you know, which is kind of funny. Normally you'd think you'd have, at that point, you'd have a forward or goalie or something else in there. But we ended up taking 3D in a row, which was also a kind of a little bit of a wrench overall, something that you don't normally do. But we just felt that good about those defense there.
0: You get Joseph Chiella, you get Costa Huseas, and you get Jackson Marthaler. We were able to hear earlier on from Joseph and Costa. How about Jackson as a player? He's a guy who's already almost 200 pounds, grew up in Wisconsin, and is part of the National Development Team program. So what kind of a player is he?
5: Kind of like what you mentioned, he's a big, strong, two-way defender, skates incredibly well. Has good defensive metrics and good stick on puck, and close gaps really well with his skating. And, you know, he plays a good, solid 200-foot game.
0: And I guess let's look at one other player right now, because it brings up some happy memories. Landon Sim was a career London Knight, helped the team to win a Memorial Cup. And now Ewan Sim is a London Knights draft pick. Landon and Ewan, similar, completely different. Sometimes brothers can be exactly the same. Sometimes you wouldn't even know they were on the same ice surface ever.
5: Yeah, I would say that Ewan has some of that feistiness in him that Landon had. He has, you know, good skill as well, too. He has a really nice saucer pass. He's got good vision and hockey sense to see plays. Like, he can make plays on the ice as well, too. I don't know if I'd ever say anybody has as much compete as Landon had when he was 18 or 19 at a 16-year-old level, but because Landon brought it every day, and, you know, as he got older and matured into that role, he was difficult to play against. So, you know what, we're hoping that Ewan can develop into that, but become his own player as well, too.
0: Rob, thanks for the time.
5: Thank you.
0: London Knights Associate General Manager Rob Simpson and the countdown to the NHL entry draft, and then training camp is on. 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
3: I'm Peggy O'Neill, host of Food for the Future, a weekly show and podcast that highlights humanity in today's food dialogue by showcasing everyday people trying to make a difference. This show is part of the series Growing Our World. We hear hopeful stories from sustainable farmers and conservationists. They work with Mother Nature to restore our habitat and improve numbers of species at risk. We'll be speaking about spiny soft-shell turtles, or soft-shell turtle for short, with Craig Patterson, Manager of Biology from the St. Clair Region Conservation Authority. Welcome, Craig.
10: Hi, Peggy. Pleasure to be here.
3: So glad that you're here. Craig, can you tell us about your role as Manager of Biology?
10: Absolutely. So most of your listeners' interactions with the Conservation Authority may be through the conservation areas or permitting. So the Planning and Regulations Department working with municipalities and landowners to protect life and property. But then in addition to that, there's an outstanding team of biologists, ecologists and stewardship specialists that are working to protect the watershed. And there's a variety of tasks that we do. So we do water quality monitoring. We do monitoring of freshwater mussels, freshwater fishes. We do the stewardship team when we do afforestation projects, wetland creation and restoration. One of my favorites is the Sydenham Reptile Recovery Initiative, which is focuses on reptiles and the turtles. And my job is to lead that team. I'm very privileged to be in the position I am.
3: So lots of really good work happening in waterways and with the forests. And we're going to talk today about the turtles and the work that you're doing. When did the at-risk turtle program start?
10: So at St. Clair, it started in 2016, but it actually dates back to a lot of surveys that were conducted in the early 90s by a legendary herpetologist in this field known as Scott Gillingwater. He works in an adjacent CA at Upper Thames, and those surveys were helping to count the number of turtles that were around and where they're nesting, because they did the work in the Thames River and the Sydenham River, where the main populations are. So we've used that information to start this, to start the program.
3: Okay, so people in this region, you had mentioned the Thames and somebody in the 1990s, that's, 36 years ago, somebody started to think there's something that we need to do. So I think it's important to look back and see how long we've been trying to make a difference, that a lot of people have been trying to do some really good work for a long time. And how nice to hear that you had said adjacent conservation authority working together, that everyone's working together. Although we do have our boundaries, the turtles don't. They're going to cross a line and live and find the happiest home they can find. So
10: indeed.
3: It's good to know that we got everything covered wherever they are. Tell us about the Captive Hatch and Release Program.
10: Absolutely. So under the Sydenham Reptile Recovery Initiative, we have a variety of conservation tools that we use to help reptile populations. One of those is known as Captive Hatch and Release Program, or a Head Starting Program. And that tool, simply put, it is to increase recruitment in a population. And what we mean by recruitment is the number of young that are entering that population. So how do we do this? It's a very labor-intensive process that happens in the nesting season, which is right now through June, a little bit of July. We go out and monitor nests. We excavate the eggs. We artificially incubate them. So they go to incubators like you would with a chicken egg at the lab with Scott's team. 60 days later, they hatch, and then we release them back in the wild. So you might be asking, why are we doing this drastic intervention? There's a lot of natural loss to these nests and the eggs that they're laying. But unfortunately, there's a lot of human stresses and threats that are exacerbating that loss. And for soft-shell turtles, they're being lost at a rate much quicker than they can replace themselves in the wild. And in addition to that, there's some of the turtles' life history traits that they have that have worked for millions of years. They've done great. But unfortunately, they're making the problem a bit more complex. And I'll just touch on two of them for you. Mm-hmm. So one is late sexual maturity. These soft shells take about 13 to 15 years from once they hatch out of that egg to have their first clutch of eggs themselves and start their family. So that is a long time to survive and avoid all those threats to have your family. And secondly is their reproductive strategy. So the way they reproduce and how they get the eggs from an egg to a hatchling. A lot of us will be familiar with the mammalian way. So the way we do it, for 9 months, you're in the warm safety of a womb, and then you come into the world. Turtles, they don't do that. They rely on the environment. So they take the eggs, they lay them in a nest, and then they rely on the heat of the sun, the moisture in the soil to incubate those eggs to get the hatchlings. That exposes them to a lot more risks. So predation, drought, flooding, even trampling in high traffic areas. So it's those things that are increasing the loss.
3: That's so fascinating. And thank you for giving us not only the nature of the captive hatch and release program, but also sort of just some of the nature of the soft shell turtle. And I'm thinking that I was in Florida pre-COVID, and we saw, you know, we were trying to get the little sea turtles to the ocean. Yeah. So we're lucky we've got turtles, because they've got quite a journey to actually be able to stay with us wherever they are in the world.
10: Mm-hmm. They really do.
3: So we're focusing today on the soft shell turtle, and it's known by other names. What are they?
10: Yeah, so its official common name in the scientific community is the eastern spiny soft shell turtle. And then there's also an official scientific name. So Apollon spinifera. Apollon is loosely translated from a Greek word soft. And then spinifera is around spine-bearing or thorn-bearing. Sometimes these scientific names are wonderfully poetic. Other times they're quite blunt and literal. This one, not so much. So soft, tender, bearing thorns or spiny. And then I guess unofficially my colleagues would just call them adorable pancakes.
3: Oh, yeah, they are. They are. Their shells are a little flat. Wonderful. Okay, so what habitat conditions does the soft-shell turtle like?
10: So they're very fond of big river systems, but you can also find them in lake systems, sort of along coastal wetlands. But it all depends on their life stage or what activity they need to do through their life. So the adults need sand gravelly bars to lay the eggs. The hatchlings, once they've come out of the eggs, picture lazy backwater bays with lots of vegetation and sand and mud that they can bury in. And then for wintertime, they actually hibernate under the water for the entire winter. So they need deep, well-oxygenated areas that are not disturbed, where they just hang out in those long winter months.
3: Wow, that's interesting. I didn't realize that they stayed underwater all winter.
10: Yeah. So soft shells have this is part of the soft, where their shell isn't hard, it's soft, is they have this incredible ability to absorb 50% of their oxygen needs through their skin.
3: That's incredible.
10: What a trait, eh? Cool evolutionary skill.
3: Really, really incredible. So, Craig, how are farmers in the St. Clair region helping out?
10: So farmers help in a couple of ways. A big one is land access. So some of these very important, sensitive sites are on land that is owned by agriculturists. So we have a lot of farmers that give us access. And then additionally is stewardship projects. So a lot of farmers are maybe restoring some wetland habitat, they're creating new wetland habitat, or they're putting in buffer strips along the watercourse to help filter any agricultural runoff that comes through to improve the water quality. So those are sort of some of the main ways that they're helping in the region.
3: That's really great. So any farmers listening in today that want to find out more about either land access or some of the waterway interventions that you had just mentioned, how can they get a hold of you, Craig?
10: So they can shoot me an email or the CA. Also, the head of our stewardship is Jessica Vanswall. Probably many of the farmers listening and saying, oh, I know Jess. They can reach us, no problem.
3: All right. So this is the St. Clair Region Conservation Authority, but there will be listeners from a wider geographic region. So if you aren't from St. Clair, look into the Conservation Authority in your area and see what they're doing. Reach out, and there'll be telephone numbers and email on the website. So that's really encouraging. After the break, we'll hear more from Craig Patterson, manager at the St. Clair Region Conservation Authority, about the return of the soft-shell spiny-backed turtle to our region.
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7: I'm Peggy O'Neill, host of Food for the Future. We're speaking with Craig Patterson, manager of biology at the St. Clair Region Conservation Authority, about improvements in the number of soft shell turtles, a species at risk in our area. This show is part of the series Growing Our World. We look at examples where conservation initiatives provide encouragement. Craig, what outcomes has the turtle captive hatch and release program achieved with softshell turtles?
8: So I think the main one is the number of hatchlings, so those baby turtles that have been released over the last 10 years through this program. So we hit the 10,000 mark last year. So that's 10,000 hatchlings that have been released into the wild that would not exist without this intervention. And about half of those are the eastern spiny softshell, our target species.
7: That's really, really great. And so how long do they stay in the incubator in your system in order to get just big enough that you're thinking, you know what, they got a really good chance when we release them?
8: So we keep, they're in the incubator state around 60 days. And within hours of being old, we want to get them back into the natural environment as quick as possible. So it's to them, the process seems the same. There are other head starting programs that do hold on to the hatchlings up to the age of 3 and 5. There was with the Blandings turtle, another at-risk turtle. They saw a better survival rate the longer that they kept them. But obviously that means you need to house and take care of thousands of hatchling turtles. Mm-hmm. And we're not really set up as a zoo. And that is very labor intensive, very expensive. So
7: Right. Yeah,
8: we just get them from egg to hatchling, get them back in the wild and let them do their thing.
7: Right. And they need to become familiar with their actual habitat.
8: Mm-hmm.
7: We best recreate the conditions in, you know, if we were going to keep them, not to criticize any programs that are keeping them longer when they have the resources to do that. But you think you do have to get out into the habitat and find your way to kind of adapt to not just the air, but the food and all of that stuff.
8: Absolutely.
7: So what does long-term success look like for the softshell turtle population in the St. Clair area?
8: Long-term success is keeping these native turtles in Ontario, not losing them. And then also is not doing this program. The turtle populations can naturally reproduce like they've done for millions and millions of years.
7: Right, right. And we're making progress. We've still got a lot of work to do.
8: We
7: but
8: do.
7: At least we're headed in the right direction. So that's good news. What are turtles doing in our environment? Because we have a, you know, habitat and an ecosystem and everything works together. What are we not getting as our turtle population has decreased and therefore what will we be gaining as we continue to conserve it?
8: Yeah, that's a great question and one I often get. And to sort of summarize them, turtles are as important to a wetland system as water is to a lake.
7: Wow.
8: They do seed dispersal. They recycle nutrients. They act as predator and prey. They're part of a system that is, again, I keep saying, that has existed for millions of years.
7: Well, and they're going to stay well into the future, thanks to the hard work that's being done in the conservation authorities and the really encouraging numbers that we're starting to hear. And Craig, in this show, we highlight humanity, which includes building a brighter future together. How do the contributions of everyday people most inspire you with the work that you're doing with the softshell turtle, but the other species of turtles in our area?
8: Yeah, it's

0: It's a great question, and I do get a lot of inspiration. And many of the conservationists that I work with are just everyday people that just deeply care about the place they live and the wildlife that's there. There's a this network across Ontario of people that are in this field that care deeply. And again, to bring up Scott, like dedicated decades of his life to preserving these species. And then outside the field, the calls we get from the public. There's one story that always sticks out to me where a snapping turtle was nesting on someone's lawn and it turned into this street event where you had folks making sure that it could cross the road. You had folks protecting the turtle, saying, don't disturb the turtle, calling us to say, hey, what should we do? And then the best case, those folks wanted to cut their grass at some point in the summer. So we excavated the eggs and then they got to become part of the release. So that is, I mean, there are a lot of people out there that care about this.
1: Isn't that such a fantastic story that that became the neighborhood and the community show? How many eggs are there today? And so when we think how quickly things go by on our screens, whether that's social media or whatnot, that in the world today, we're still watching a turtle on her nest and then being part of the release and just knowing that you've contributed something positively. Thank you so much for sharing that story. This show is called Food for the Future. How does a thriving turtle population, we're talking today about the soft shell turtle, help our overall agri-food system?
0: So, if I may, and with the utmost respect and acknowledging that there is a lot of agricultural folks going to listen to this, I would actually flip that question and ask, what can the agri-food system do for native turtle populations that are declining? And my reason for doing this is one of the leading causes for the declines is habitat loss. And it's important to remember that agricultural land doesn't really occur naturally on the landscape. Sure, you could argue that a grassland and a pasture, there's quite some similarity, but the patchwork of soy, wheat, and corn, there was something there before that was lost and converted. And in this part of the world, much of that was wetland and forest. So to put some numbers to what I'm saying, there was some analysis done by Ducks Unlimited that showed there's about a 72% reduction in wetland cover since 1800 in this part of the region. There's 1.4 million hectares. Not acres, hectares, the big one, that has changed for us to grow food and build houses and so on and so forth. And this isn't a point finger or blame game. If anything, it's an invitation to work with our stewardship team and the champion farmers that we already work with to restore some of that habitat, to create new habitat, and provide a bit more of a balance on the landscape to help turtles out.
1: That's really an important note to make. And so thanks for adding it to the
2: You could do
1: conversation
2: a
1: today.
2: cinnamon swirl
1: And
2: loaf.
1: a
2: You could
1: few
2: do
1: weeks ago,
2: whatever you
1: we had
2: like,
1: Chris
2: but
1: and Vivian
2: you
1: Crump
2: just
1: on,
2: need
1: and they
2: to
1: looked at
2: understand how to
1: the
2: do a
1: footprint
2: basic
1: of
2: bread,
1: their
2: and then you
1: farm
2: can
1: and
2: have
1: realized,
2: fun and
1: there
2: kind
1: are
2: of
1: some
2: add
1: pastures that
2: inclusions.
1: really weren't high
2: And it's
1: yielding
2: super simple to
1: and they
2: do.
1: weren't
2: And if you
1: really,
2: look online,
1: hadn't
2: you
1: done
2: see tons
1: anything
2: of videos
1: ecologically
2: on
1: with
2: how you
1: it
2: can
1: at that
2: incorporate
1: point,
2: different
1: but really thought,
2: inclusions into your
1: really
2: sourdough
1: wouldn't
2: bread.
1: make
2: I had
1: much of a
2: somebody ask me
1: difference
2: this,
1: to
2: and
1: our
2: if you get a
1: overall
2: chance to talk to her, ask her
1: productivity,
2: about this.
1: income, and
2: He
1: whatnot,
2: says,
1: to
2: my
1: really start to
2: crust
1: look
2: isn't
1: at that. And it sort of
2: crispy.
1: started
2: What
1: this
2: can I do
1: incredible
2: to
1: journey
2: fix
1: for them. And
2: that?
1: there are many other
2: Okay, so if
1: farmers
2: it isn't super
1: in the area
2: crispy,
1: who
2: what I would
1: have
2: recommend doing is just making sure
1: welcomed
2: that he
1: an
2: adds a
1: open
2: little bit of
1: invitation
2: steam
1: to get a
2: into
1: hold of
2: if
1: the
2: he's baking
1: conservation
2: it in a Dutch
1: authorities in
2: oven.
1: your
2: So
1: area,
2: I would add
1: thinking
2: probably
1: about
2: one or
1: those areas
2: two
1: that
2: ice
1: might be
2: cubes. I
1: candidates
2: would
1: for a
2: bake it
1: pond
2: probably
1: or
2: for a little
1: to
2: bit
1: be
2: longer.
1: converted a
2: So he
1: little
2: wants to
1: bit
2: make sure
1: to
2: that he's
1: increase
2: baking it at
1: habitat
2: the
1: for
2: right
1: species we're
2: temperature.
1: looking
2: So
1: at.
2: 450
1: And such
2: degrees
1: good
2: is
1: news
2: what
1: for
2: I
1: farmers that already
2: typically
1: have done that.
2: use with the
1: So
2: lid on,
1: thank you
2: and then
1: very
2: I
1: much for adding
2: remove
1: that to
2: the
1: the
2: lid from the
1: conversation.
2: Dutch oven,
1: So, Craig,
2: and
1: what
2: I
1: help
2: bake it
1: is
2: for
1: there for
2: another
1: farmers
2: 25
1: who may be
2: minutes or
1: listening
2: so
1: that's
2: at 450
1: interested
2: until
1: in
2: you get
1: thinking
2: that golden
1: possibly about a
2: brown
1: pasture or a
2: crust?
1: waterway,
2: And this
1: or
2: one,
1: really
2: my
1: just has
2: final one,
1: questions
2: why
1: and
2: does my sourdough
1: particularly funding?
2: sometimes taste too sour and
0: Yeah,
2: sometimes not sour
0: farmers are
2: enough?
0: juggling a lot of
2: Okay, that's a great
0: expenses,
2: question, and I have a lot
0: especially
2: of
0: this
2: people
0: year.
2: asking me that as well. So
0: So
2: if
0: the
2: you
0: stewardship team,
2: want
0: we have a lot
2: a
0: of
2: more
0: grant
2: sour
0: dollars
2: taste in your sourdough, what
0: provided
2: I would
0: federally or
2: recommend doing
0: provincially
2: is
0: that
2: reducing the
0: can
2: amount of
0: offset the
2: starter that
0: costs
2: you
0: of implementing these
2: use,
0: projects. So
2: because that
0: converting
2: way
0: land
2: your
0: back to a
2: bread
0: wetland
2: has
0: or creating
2: to
0: new wetland.
2: ferment a
0: And
2: little bit
0: that
2: longer, and
0: helps
2: that's how you get the more sour
0: it helps
2: taste
0: make
2: of a sourdough
0: implementation of
2: bread.
0: this
2: So if you want
0: a little
2: a
0: easier.
2: sour tasting bread,
1: Okay,
2: you
1: so some
2: reduce the
1: financial
2: amount of your
1: help that if you
2: sourdough
1: do have
2: starter
1: a
2: that you're
1: pasture, an
2: using, and
1: area
2: if you
1: that
2: want a
1: is
2: less
1: conducive to maybe a
2: sourdough
1: little
2: taste
1: bit
2: in your
1: of
2: bread, so you would use your typical
1: adaptation, whether
2: regular
1: that's
2: amount of
1: waterway
2: sourdough
1: or
2: starter,
1: grass
2: and you
1: or
2: might not let it
1: anything
2: sit in
1: that
2: the
1: might be
2: fridge as
1: helpful,
2: long. So
1: there could
2: rather
1: be
2: than a
1: money
2: 12 to
1: that helps do
2: 24
1: that.
2: hour
1: And I
2: cold
1: guess
2: ferment, we
1: the
2: call it,
1: recurring message
2: you can
1: today is
2: simply bake
1: go
2: it
1: to the
2: that day
1: conservationist
2: or
1: authority's
2: just put it in the
1: website,
2: fridge
1: not
2: for a
1: just the
2: few
1: St.
2: more
1: Clair
2: hours
1: one,
2: if
1: but the
2: you're
1: ones in
2: looking
1: your
2: for a
1: areas, to see
2: non-sour
1: what there is
2: tasting
1: available,
2: sourdough
1: because
2: bread.
1: those grants
2: Well,
1: would be
2: Marissa, I
1: available in
2: just want to
1: any
2: say to you
1: region
2: and your team,
1: and
2: your videos
1: conservation
2: on your
1: authority
2: Instagram
1: region.
2: are
1: And so
2: world-class.
1: that's really
2: Like, they're
1: positive and
2: so
1: encouraging to hear
2: well-educated
1: that
2: because there
1: farmers
2: is
1: can get
2: no
1: some help if they're
2: team.
1: going
2: It
1: to do
2: is just me,
1: some
2: and
1: conservation work. That's
2: I work
1: great. Craig, do you
2: full-time.
1: have
2: I'm a
1: any final
2: mom.
1: thoughts that you'd like to
2: Absolutely. So
1: share?
2: this is something that I
1: Yeah, I...
2: really
3: really wanted to teach people how to make sourdough bread.
0: And so if you look at my 200 years from now, maybe there's another conversation like this happening between two people. And I just, I think about if those folks look back and they ask, you know, are they going to thank us for the decisions we made now? Are they going to praise us? Or are they going to ask the question, why couldn't they find a balance between protecting native populations of wildlife, growing food, and building a place to live? I am of the firm understanding that we can absolutely do all those things. We just need policies and legislation that reflect the complexity of the landscape that we live in. But I would leave you with the words of the 100-year-old wisdom of Sir David Attenborough, who has said countless times that if working apart, we are powerful enough to destabilize the planet, and surely working together, we're powerful enough to save it.
3: Wonderful. Right. Thank you very much for having me. I
1: think those are powerful words to conclude on, and inspiring in that we have been so busy just doing our thing. We've been trying to keep our homes going and our own gardens or our own area, and farmers have just been trying to manage debt and keep the production up and make sure people have food. But we're talking that we're all having something that we share and that we could do things differently. I think the conversation is so important because we don't have to do everything, just our own little piece. So thank you for that inspiring quote around how we can come together. And that's why we focus on humanity in this show, and that we're thinking about what we all share. So thank you so much, Craig, for the work that you're doing with the softshell turtles, as well as many other species at risk in the St. Clair area. And it was a pleasure to have you on the show.
0: My pleasure, too. Thank you so much. Really appreciate it.
1: Today on Food for the Future, it's the series Growing Our World. We've been speaking with Craig Patterson, manager of biology from the St. Clair Region Conservation Authority, about improvements in the softshell turtle population, as well as other species at risk turtles. Each week, to continue to improve our habitat and life for all of those who live in it, we leave you and your family or friends with something to talk about and something to do. Something to talk about, what turtle species are in your natural habitat. Something to do, visit the St. Clair Region Conservation Authority website to see how local efforts are enhancing life for our turtles. 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
21: From the National Newsroom of the Canadian Press, I'm Don Mitchell. An out-of-control wildfire continues to threaten residents near a small village in the southern interior of British Columbia. Officials in Lytton have triggered evacuation orders and alerts in addition to closing a major route through the region. The Thompson-Nicola Region District says orders are now in effect for 47 addressed properties in the village, while 168 other addresses are under evacuation alerts. The flames from the Saw Creek wildfire have also forced the closure of Highway 1 for 116 kilometers between Boston Bar and Cache Creek. A large fire almost completely destroyed a luxury resort in the Dominican Republic yesterday, forcing the evacuation of 1,700 tourists to other hotels. Local media are reporting an Italian tourist died in the fire and several other visitors required medical assistance. The Viva Dominicus Beach by Wyndham Resort is located in Bayahibe, a popular destination for international tourists on the DR's southeastern coast. Authorities say the cause of the blaze is under investigation and that it appeared the fire spread rapidly due to wind and the resort's thatched roof. An investigation is overseas to figure out what caused yesterday's collision between two trains north of London, England, that killed one driver and seriously injured dozens of other people on board. One passenger in the rear train described being thrown forward by the impact and then seeing fellow travelers with broken bones and bloody injuries. Both trains were traveling south to London St. Pancras Station when they collided outside of the town of Bedford late afternoon local time. Canada's information watchdog says narrowing the scope of the Access to Information Act would be a move in the wrong direction.
22: Information Commissioner Caroline Maynard suggests the federal proposal could exclude entire swaths of government-held records from public scrutiny. The proposal would change the definition of record in the law to official records. Only records with ongoing business value and that are stored in official repositories would fall under the Act. Maynard's blunt warning comes in a newly published submission to the Treasury Board Secretariat's latest review of the access regime. Jason White, the Canadian Press.
21: And finally, the federal government is investing billions more in Canada's $10 a day child care system to keep the program moving forward. Ottawa is providing an additional $5.4 billion over 2 years as the provinces face rising operating costs, growing wait lists, and shortages of early childhood educators. Federal Jobs and Families Minister Patty Hajdu says the money will give provinces flexibility to address their biggest challenges and to ensure the progress already made is sustained.
0: It is definitely about the protection of what we've gained, and what we've gained is very significant. You know, on average, families are saving about $11,000 per year per child. That's a giant savings across the country.
21: While many provinces have lowered the child care fees parents pay to an average of $10 a day, five have not. Ontario and Alberta say they are waiting for details on how much funding they will receive. This is the Canadian Press. In sports, Germany faces the Ivory Coast in a marquee men's World Cup matchup this afternoon at Toronto Stadium. Germany opened Group E play with a lopsided 7-1 win over Curacao. Ivory Coast is second in the group after a more modest 1-0 win over Ecuador. It's one of four World Cup matchups today. Elsewhere, the Netherlands meets Sweden in Houston. Ecuador takes on Curacao in Kansas City. And finally, Tunisia plays Japan in Guadeloupe, Mexico. Matias Galarza scored 65 seconds into the game for the fastest goal at this year's World Cup, and Paraguay held on to a 1-0 win over Turkey. The Paraguay win, combined with America's victory over Australia in Seattle, meant the U.S. won Group D and advances to the knockout round. Brazil eliminated Haiti from the World Cup with a 3-0 victory yesterday. And Patrick Corbin gets the start as the Toronto Blue Jays continue their series at Wrigley Field against the Chicago Cubs. Colin Ray will take to the mound for Chicago in the matinee. The Cubs stomped Toronto 16-2 in yesterday's opener. From the Canadian Press, I'm Don Mitchell.
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3: Welcome back to the program. Glad to have you along for the ride here on a Saturday morning. Want to get you really quickly the weather across this country. Toronto, sunny, high of 22 today. It's currently 14, feels like 15. London, a mix of sun and clouds, high of 22 as well. In Winnipeg, mainly sunny, it is currently 10 degrees. Calgary, a mix of sun and clouds, high of 21, currently 10 degrees, feels like 7. Edmonton has the rain thing going today. Currently 12 with a high of 15 in Vancouver. Sunshine today, 13. They're still waiting for the sun to rise about on the West Coast and a high of 21. Well, I got a question for you as we get into this segment because it is the only thing that people are talking about right now. And I think a lot of sports leagues in North America are talking about this right now. It's the World Cup. It's FIFA. It's soccer. I mean, who is talking about baseball right now? Nobody. Like, who's talking about Major League Baseball? Who's trumpeting the season? The Blue Jays? Who's covering all the drama? No one. I think everybody's got to be concerned right now. The World Cup has 104 matches, 48 teams, 16 cities across North America right now. And it is the only thing on the radio. It's the only thing on TV and in the sports bars. I mean, who's talking about the NHL draft coming up? If you're anything other than a hockey fan, you probably didn't even know. Who's talking the NFL? The NFL isn't even playing yet. I know it's June. The NFL season starts in September, but you know what? Nobody's talking about the NFL right now. CFL just started their season. Crickets. And they just inked a landmark broadcast deal with TSN that's going to bring three-down football to new audiences. They're launching a new era under their second-year commissioner, Stuart Johnston. And nobody is talking about it because the World Cup right now is here and everybody is watching soccer. And here's the thing that's got some of those leagues a little bit nervous. Soccer's audience is actually growing. In the MLS, Major League Soccer, viewership is up 62% year over year through the first 3 months of 2026. They're averaging nearly 8 million live match viewers per week. MLS entered the World Cup break up in attendance, on pace for their second best average attendance mark. That, according to Sports Business Journal, the average value of an MLS team is up 14% from a year ago. And soccer is the second favorite sport in the United States among people under 40, behind only American football. That, of course, coming right from the MLS. So that is the reality right now that has other leagues watching and wondering. Who is the big winner in all this? I guarantee you it is MLS soccer because of this World Cup madness right now. And they absolutely, unequivocally have to capitalize on this moment because MLS Commissioner Don Garber is banking on this World Cup to change the entire trajectory of American and North American soccer. I mean, he said as much. Garber said recently MLS is treating the World Cup not as a six-week showcase, but as a launch pad for an entirely new era. And they're not wrong, because that league is poised for exponential growth, because this is a generational moment that comes with hosting the World Cup. Their executive vice president, speaking of MLS, Seth Bacon, said that this is a huge injection of rocket fuel into this league. So what do you do? If you're the MLS, obviously they've paused their league because they have 45 players participating in the World Cup. The league, by the way, will resume on July the 16th, right on the heels of the World Cup, and there will be some hangover from it, make no mistake. But soccer executives are saying that this financially advantageous moment for the MLS has to be capitalized on. But can they convert the World Cup interest into regular season loyalty? Because the World Cup, man, it is incredible, but it is going to come and go. There's going to be a lot of people who can't make it to the World Cup games. They got priced out. We've heard about it on this show. There's only so many seats, and the seats that are available are just way too expensive. But then you get back to your quote-unquote regularly scheduled programming with the MLS, and now you go to a soccer game, and maybe you try to bring some of the vibes that you've witnessed over 6 weeks of the World Cup and say, I want that here. I want that in Toronto. I want that in Vancouver. Maybe if you're a city like Calgary or Edmonton, it's finally time to get off your duff and get an MLS team, if possible. The 1994 World Cup, make no mistake, gave birth to the MLS. Now, the 2026 World Cup, returning to North America, will inspire this league and take it to new heights. Now, let's remember what I started this with. What about Major League Baseball, the NHL, the NFL, the CFL? What do they need to do? They just simply have to wait this out. I mean, baseball's in the middle of its season, and their audience right now on TV is flat. They need a story. The NHL, they just finished their season. The wait until October starts now. The CFL, to me, here in Canada, is actually the most vulnerable. Canadian 3-down competing with soccer right now in this exact same summer window, this is really tough. Like, this is a very unique challenge for the CFL in a World Cup summer. Because here's the reality. The World Cup is smothering out other pro sports leagues in North America, top to bottom. Nobody's talking NHL. Nobody's talking Major League Baseball. Nobody's talking CFL. Everybody is talking about FIFA and the World Cup. And again, MLS simply has to capitalize on this moment. And I get it. It's a six-week fan fest, and these leagues are here for decades, and I'm sure everybody will bounce back. But the biggest benefactor, again, MLS soccer, has a glorious moment where every other pro sports league in this continent has been pushed to the side, some to the left, some to the right, and everybody is talking soccer right now. If they don't capitalize on this, what a massive missed opportunity. And I will say, just before we get back to, you know, other thoughts beyond sports here, that in Vancouver, if this doesn't resuscitate the Whitecaps needing to stay in that city, nothing will. And I mean nothing will. Because before the World Cup started, the only conversation that was happening on the West Coast was the Whitecaps are for sale. The Whitecaps might relocate to Las Vegas. We need a suitor, and we need a suitor fast. And you had the First Nations working with the government and the officials within the league and the ownership all try to stay and hopefully find a way to recalibrate and stay in Vancouver, because they've got a bum deal with the stadium, that beautiful stadium that you see on TV. If you can't resurrect the interest in keeping soccer in Vancouver based on what we've seen over the last calendar week, then they're dead as rights. They have to take this moment and save that franchise on the West Coast. No doubt about it. So again, love to hear from you. Hit me up on my socials at Rob Fay, R-O-B, F as in Frank, A-I, or as it still continues to be, the worst email in the entire Chorus Radio Network, rob.fay, that is R-O-B dot F as in Frank, A-I, at chorusent.com. By the way, they're also saying there's somewhere, there was a brewery that was trying to plan a party, and it runs afoul of FIFA. BC Brewery hoping to host a World Cup street party, but FIFA has said that they're not allowed. Patina Brewing, which is not actually far from my house, was planning this family-friendly block party for Canada-Switzerland. That's the match that's coming up on Wednesday. They want to shut down the entire street, add outdoor screens for the big game. The brewery said that it followed FIFA's application process. It has received city approval. It's lined up local sponsors and vendors, including a fundraiser for its local football club, the Poco Football Club. And all of a sudden, FIFA denied the application. FIFA once again jamming a local business. So Megan Splautzer, who's Patina Brewing's events coordinator, told Global News that they were surprised by the rejection. They didn't even think it was going to be an issue. They didn't think the main reason would be because they didn't do their application right. Apparently, FIFA's got an official beer producer, and because they don't sell the beer in that location, not allowed to do it. At least that's according to reports. So yeah, they're disappointed. They can still show the matches inside the brewery, but the street party is off, and the fundraiser, they're going to try to keep going. But FIFA, man, they don't mess around. I mean, I don't think I've had a show on this station over the last month where I haven't at least interviewed one person who has said, yeah, they got jammed by a cease and desist or FIFA saying, yeah, you can't do that. All right, we'll take a break here. When we come back, how can your workplace actually help you get more sleep? Hey, I'd love to work at a place where I could get more sleep. Heather Shantor is going to stop by next to tell you how you can do it. I'm Rob Fay, back with more after this.
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1: Welcome back to the program. I want to talk about sleep in the workplace. And I'm not talking about the guy at 2 o'clock that nods off at his desk. I'm talking about the benefits of having a sleep plan for your staff and how it can benefit. We're going to focus on the healthcare sector in this segment, but I think it's definitely worth having a conversation with anybody that's a leader within a business. Let's talk about this. I want to introduce you to somebody who can speak about this really well, Heather Shantora. She is the president and CEO of Resolve Sleep Health. Heather, I think this is right in your wheelhouse. Good morning.
2: Thanks, Rob. Super excited about this topic.
1: How does your company improve patient care for Canadians who are struggling, like I do, with sleep issues?
2: Fundamentally, I think healthcare is a service business, right? And if we have happy, engaged employees that are really feel like they're being heard and they're being valued at work, the patients feel that. And so the patients then are more in a more comfortable state, in a more comfortable environment. And that's where they too then can give the feedback. So I think part of it is just making sure that employee engagement leads to patient outcomes. Patient outcomes lead to the business success. And so ultimately, if we can stay focused on our employees, everything else takes care of itself. I also believe strongly the more administration we can take off our healthcare workers, the more it frees them up to actually spend time with the patients. That's where we get the extra time to listen deeply to what is the root cause. So rather than us just doing a little Band-Aid solution on one of the symptoms, we actually look at the whole symptoms as a package to make sure we deeply understand what the root issue is and treat that root issue so that you're not coming back in 3 months, 6 months, 12 months.
1: You know what, Heather? So many healthcare providers are rushing through appointments these days, and nobody wants to admit it, but sometimes you feel it when you go to see the doctor. Why is it so important that your clinicians have the time and the resources that they need to really dig into the root causes of sleep issues?
2: Exactly as you said, the patient feels rushed, and honestly, the doctor or clinician feels rushed too. The reason they're rushed, though, is because they have so many other things they need to do. It's not just treating the patients. It's the charting. It's all the administration that comes with it to make sure that they're appropriately able to deliver the care and bill the relevant provincial system like MSP. And so if we're able to lighten up some of that administrative burden, that gives them, what, 10% back in their day, 15%? Well, that's 10 to 15% more they can spend with you. And that right there is how we begin to create a little more capacity in the system, is let's have them do what they do best, which is treat patients and listen to patients, and let's take the administration off of them.
1: What are some of the things that you've actually done, Heather, at Resolve to make sure that your teams have what they need? Like, what does that look like in practice?
2: So for example, where we're able to get data that goes into the patient chart automatically, so rather than the clinician having to log in somewhere else to pull a historical file or log into a different system to be able to get that data to have a look at it to see how the patient is doing, we're creating automations. And so if an automation can just pull that data from a different system, put it all right in front of the clinician doesn't need to spend the time logging in and going to find this data and looking at all the results. If we're able to offer it up through automation very simply in front of them, that speeds up their day.
1: I want to talk about the thought process of healing from the inside out, because I think that that's something that a lot of people, they put off until tomorrow. They're like, I've got life to deal with, but at some point I'll deal with it. It's just not now. Is what you're doing essentially pushing this back onto the table, saying we can deal with this now? We can deal with it in a way that still allows you to live your life, but we can help you and we can make it easier for you.
2: Yeah. And I think part of it too is going back to the building blocks. Sleep is a building block for your whole life. So while you may experience headaches or drowsiness, the reality is it all comes back to sleep. And there's a few things, sleep, nutrition, exercise, that are really so incredibly foundational. And so us being able to go back, spend the time, properly diagnose why you're not sleeping improves every other area of your life. And I think a lot of people think about, you know, the headache, for example, or the drowsiness, but they're not actually thinking about what can I do with my 7.5 hours that I should be sleeping? What can I change? What can I test for? And that really is what makes the difference. So that's kind of going back to that really big foundational building block. And it's exactly as you said, everyone says, I'll deal with it tomorrow. And the sooner we can get them the care, the more their waking hours are so much better and so much richer.
1: Heather Shantora is the president and CEO of Resolve Sleep Health. That is Canada's largest private sleep apnea testing and treatment provider. She's joining us here on Weekends, heard across the Corus Radio Network. I'm curious to know if there's another CEO that's out there right now, Heather, listening, thinking, boy, I wonder if all of my staff got the appropriate rest, how much would my productivity improve? I mean, I know that we look at this from an individual standpoint as the person that's got to physically get the sleep, but I got to think from a business perspective, would this be a worthy investment to make sure that everybody has the appropriate tools that they need so that they can thrive when they're on the job?
2: Absolutely. And if we think about all of us kind of get that afternoon slump, for example, where we're a little less productive because we're a little bit tired or we need that third cup of coffee, for sure, productivity will go through the roof, but also their happiness. And as we said, employee happiness leads to positive financial outcomes. And the other big one is safety, right? Like if we think about it, being sleep deprived creates a lot of safety issues and safety issues on the job. And so I think the knock-on effect is enormous. And I think the potential in our GDP even is enormous if we just went back to being a culture that really took our downtime seriously and rested properly.
1: Color me naive for even asking this question, but does our healthcare industry take care of their staff in this manner? Like, for example, if I knew that the nurse that was taking care of me or the doctor that was taking care of me was properly rested, I'd probably feel a little bit safer as well. Not to say I don't feel safe, but is this a concerted effort within our healthcare industry to make sure that those staff members are not completely burnt out?
2: I think the problem is there's two different issues tugging at them. Yes, we care deeply about our healthcare workers, but the other challenge is the system's overstretched and we don't have enough healthcare workers. And so I do think if we were able to create more positions in universities and colleges to graduate more people going into the healthcare system, we could create some additional capacity. But right now, we are stretched to take care of the patients that we have. And that is a persistent challenge. And that is eroding our ability to make sure that they are well rested. But it's something we certainly need to focus on.
1: I love it. I think it's such an interesting conversation. When you guys reached out earlier this week and we were talking about strong workplace culture and helping people get the rest that they need, I thought, you know what, we got to have this conversation because there's so many people that have bags under their eyes and they're tired at 2 o'clock, like you mentioned. So the fact that there is actually information about this is key. So Heather, my final question for you, if somebody's listening saying, you know what, she's speaking the truth, I need to learn more, where can they learn more?
2: ResolveSleepHealth.com. It will even give you tips on, you know, how to just create an environment in your room to make sure you're getting optimal sleep, you know, making sure it's dark, making sure it's cool, all of those things. So ResolveSleep.com will give you all kinds of tips and tricks to make sure you're getting a better night's sleep.
1: I love it. Root causes and quick fixes. Sounds good to me. Heather, thank you for the time today.
2: Thank you so much, Rob.
1: Okay, let me talk about something that's probably not on anybody's radar when it comes to a business priority, but I think it should be, as you heard of that conversation, sleep. I spent a long time working in minor league baseball, and if you've ever worked in professional sports, you know the culture. It's just assumed and expected that you'll work a 14-hour day, 6 days per week, and then maybe, just maybe if you're lucky, you get 2 consecutive days off. And that will go on for 6 straight months. And I'm telling you, that is really a tall task. I have earned every bag under my eyes. Now, fast forward to today, I'm not in baseball anymore. And I've seen the culture of overwork spill into so many other industries. And I think we all need to stop and talk about sleep. Here's the thing. Sleep isn't just about rest. It's performance. When your staff is sleeping well, they're more focused, they're more resilient, they make better decisions, they're less likely to burn out as well. And they're more engaged with their work and with each team member. But the opposite is true too. When people are chronically sleep deprived, like I was, they're more prone to errors, they make mistakes, they're more stressed, they're more likely to quit as well. And that costs businesses way more than you think. So here's what I'm saying. If you want your team to thrive, you need to make sleep a priority. Encourage your staff to get the 7 to 9 per night. Respect their requests for time off and don't expect them to work late nights and then come in early the next morning. Trust me, when I look back at my time in minor league baseball, that's my biggest regret is that I didn't stand up to my boss more and say, hey, listen, this is just too many hours. I shouldn't be expected to work 84 hours a work week and then come back and do it again next week. But again, my decision not to fight back, and now I'm trying to get my life back. When you take care of your team's health, leaders, I'm talking to you. When you take care of their health, especially their sleep, you're actually taking care of your business. And that, to me, in this day and age, is smart management. Food for thought. I'm Rob Fay, and you're listening to Weekends, heard across the Chorus Radio Network.
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9: A beloved 75-year-old man washing up, getting ready for bed, is brutally beaten and killed. 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I'm Global News crime reporter Nancy Hickst. 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

0: Welcome back to the program. Canadians have been asking for bail reform as an answer to public safety concerns. Well, the feds just made it law. Bill C-14, the Bail and Sentencing Reform Act, received royal assent on June the 15th and will come into force on July the 15th. That is 80 targeted changes to the criminal code. The biggest change is probably the reverse onus. Now, under the new law, detention becomes the default. People seeking bail must prove why they should be released rather than prosecutors proving they should stay in custody. So this applies to a lot of things, including violent auto theft, extortion, human trafficking, breaking and entering, third violent offense, and any violent crime with a weapon if you have a prior similar conviction within 10 years. So the law also toughens up on sentencing for repeat offenders, letting judges stack consecutive sentences for violent crime and a few other things. So it's an interesting conversation. Sean Fraser, the justice minister, joined Simi Sarah from our sister station in Vancouver on 730 CKNW this past week to talk about some of the changes. And I thought it'd be great to replay some of this interview. Fraser says the law's main goal is not to jail more people, but to prevent crime from happening that necessitates incarceration in the first place.
1: Repeat offending to actually receive bail in the first place. And for the same group of people who are tied to strings of home invasions, car thefts, violent extortion, sexual assault, and trafficking, it's also going to result in harsher sentences. This is a very serious step in the right direction that's going to have a positive impact. The long-term solution will require investments in the system and the front line to support the police, but it's also going to involve those upstream investments in mental health and addictions, affordable and transitional housing, as well as programs that support at-risk youth. But this is a key ingredient and the path forward, and it's going to have a positive impact in the short term.
2: Now, you have said that you are encouraging provinces to enforce these rules. Like, what do you mean? What do you think they need to do now?
1: Well, it depends on which province, because each of them are at a different place when it comes to executing on their responsibilities, which, of course, includes the provincial jurisdiction over the administration of justice. We appoint judges to the superior courts. We control the text of the criminal code. But by and large, the administration of the justice system is a provincial responsibility. This means they're going to have resources in provincial court systems. It means that they're going to have capacity in corrections facilities, and it means that they're going to work to collect data. Now, we're going to help. We're going to be a partner, including with funding we're making available now for that data collection. But the good news is that every provincial counterpart I've spoken with has been extremely supportive of this legislation, seems committed to the cause. And I should take the opportunity to say thank you to Nikki Sharma in particular for adding her voice to support this bill, including some of the specific measures contained therein.
2: Right. So do you think these are the tools, like the tools that the province of BC has been asking for a few years now?
1: That's right. And I should say this process has been the most collaborative exercise with provincial governments, with cities, and with law enforcement that I've seen in more than 11 years in politics now. The willingness of provinces not only to step up to demand action, but to have thoughtful suggestions to inform the legislation that we have in fact incorporated is one of the things that really strengthened this bill. Just for example, given the unique circumstances surrounding the tragic case of Bailey McCourt, there was a real gap in the law that was identified, including the need to change how bail operates after a person's been convicted, but before they've been sentenced. That came directly from engagement in British Columbia. That kind of collaboration has changed the laws of Canada and is going to have a positive impact. We hope to continue that spirit of collaboration when it comes to implementation.
2: I think, Minister Fraser, what people want to know is, will this bill mean more jail time for violent repeat offenders? Will it mean less, you know, people getting out on bail?
1: The short answer is yes. It's going to fundamentally change how bail hearings are considered and consider more specifically the history of a violent repeat offender in informing the bail decision that's taken. When it comes to sentencing, very specifically, there are aggravating factors designed to lead to harsher sentence. For example, when someone assaults a first responder in the line of duty, when someone commits a crime against essential infrastructure, and a range of other pressing social priorities. But it also involves what's called consecutive sentences for violent and repeat offenders, which would allow a person who commits four crimes to actually serve each sentence back to back rather than concurrently. These are the kinds of changes that are going to create a disincentive when it comes to adopting criminal behavior in the first place by demonstrating that should you be caught, charged, and prosecuted, that you're going to face a harder time both at bail and a harder sentence upon conviction.
2: Okay, so I know that previously courts were inclined to look for reasons to allow someone to be released. Is this now different?
1: Yeah, what you're referring to is known as the principle of restraint. Now, this is a principle that was developed by the courts to ensure that the state discharges its obligation to prove with the requisite level of certainty that a person should, in fact, be incarcerated. We feared that that principle was being misinterpreted or applied in a way that didn't promote public safety outcomes. So we're changing it in the law that still respects constitutional rights. What we're doing is providing clarity to the courts to say, if you cannot manage the public safety interest when you're dealing with an accused who appears before bail or before police who are considering a release, then you have grounds to detain that person, and you can't release them into the public if they pose a public safety threat. This was a factor to consider before, but we are more directly telling the courts that this absolutely constitutes grounds for detention. So this will have a change in the way that the principle of restraint is interpreted going forward.
0: Again, that's Justice Minister Sean Fraser joining Simi Sarah, who hosts Mornings with Simi at Vancouver on 730 CKNW. Bottom line is the law makes bail harder to get for serious and repeat offenses and allows tougher sentencing for repeat offenders. But Fraser says in that interview, it's just the start of a broader public safety strategy. Real test, if you ask me, will be whether it actually reduces crime without overwhelming overcrowded jails and underfunded courts. So stay tuned, because I have a feeling that this is just the beginning. All right, do want to shift gears here. I want to talk about Ontario Premier Doug Ford, who apparently cares about polls. Wait, I should say that again. Doug Ford cares about polls. The guy who famously said that, quote, polls are for dogs, unquote, is now fired up because a poll showed his approval rating is at a record low. And by fired up, it got to the point that he now has a legal letter from the polling firm that he said was fake. So here's the story. Angus Reid Institute, a nonprofit polling firm, released their quarterly temperature check of the premier's approval ratings across this country. The result, oh yes, Doug Ford's support dropped to 21%. That makes him the least popular provincial leader in the entire country of Canada. His approval falling 10 points between March and June, which the pollster called the worst assessment during his tenure as premier. The pollster also says the drop is largely due to the economic pressure of self-inflicted wounds, and the most damaging is the $29 million jet. Ford announced that he was selling it back to Bombardier after significant backlash. 62% of the respondents believe Ford only apologized because he got caught, while 29% think his apology was sincere. So Ford, at an unrelated event in Thunder Bay, said, quote, they put this fake poll out, the poll the NDP and the Liberal caucus want, unquote. Basically claiming that the poll was based on views of opposition politicians. Well, that did not sit well with Angus Reid's Institute. They immediately issued a statement saying they stood by their research and methodology. They noted that Ford didn't express a problem when the polling was showing positive results for him. Translation, he likes the polls when they favor him. So they sent Ford's office a legal letter demanding a retraction. Angus Reid President Sachi Curl says, we do not intend to litigate this issue in the media, but we do believe the public record should be corrected. So Doug Ford is now in a situation where he's got to respond to this legal letter from a polling firm. Think about that for a second. Premier of Ontario, the guy who's supposed to be dealing with, oh, I don't know, healthcare, the economy, education, now dealing with a legal letter from a pollster. And remember, this is the guy that said polls don't matter, that polls only count on election day. But apparently, if a poll says that you're at 21%, suddenly that matters. I'd love to hear from you on this. We've just started the show. Feel free to hit me up on my socials at Rob Fay. Or, of course, you can get me rob.fay at chorusent.com. Lots still to come on the show. We're just getting started. Pierre Poilievre is going to join us before this show is done. He will join us in just over an hour's time, talk about things going on out on the West Coast. And that Mark Carney is now 16 months into the job. Is it a success, or is there work to be done? We will get into that topic on the other side of the break. I'm Rob Fay, back with more after this.
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1: Welcome back to the program. Glad to have you along for the ride. Again, I mentioned just before the break, we're going to have the leader of the official opposition, Pierre Poilievre, joining us a little bit later on in the show. We'll be talking about his tour of British Columbia. We'll also be talking about his thoughts on Canadian Prime Minister Mark Carney's first 15, 16 months on the job. We'll give you ours, but I know it's early in certain parts of the country, but I'm going to open up the phone. 888-225-8255. This is toll free anywhere in the country. If you want to give me your assessment on Canadian Prime Minister Mark Carney, now that we've hit kind of this pole in the snow and can assess where he's at. So again, 888-225-8255 if you would like to join the conversation. Well, Mark Carney, of course, out here on the, out here on the West Coast. Yeah. He was full of announcements, chock full of announcements, including this overall partnership, $5 billion for BC infrastructure. He was joined by Canadian Premier David Eby. They announced a 10-year partnership between BC and Canada. The government is investing more than $5 billion in BC's local infrastructure. That is over 10 years. And the funding comes through this new Building Community Strong Fund. This, I will say, has been a problem for British Columbia, who is going to match this. And what I'm thinking here for Mark Carney is this checks off a box that I think Pierre Poilievre is going to have some issues with when he comes on the show today. Because we'll get into some of the pros and some of the cons here. But the reality is one of the negatives on the

0: I guess you would almost call it the report card of the current prime minister, is his home building pledge. Carney promised to double home building. He broke that promise. Home building is growing in Canada, but it is nowhere near where it is needed to go. He wanted to build 500,000 new homes each year. And that goes back to the Trudeau government, and it's not going to happen. I've got buddies at work. They're all blue collar guys. They're like, yeah, no shot. And this isn't necessarily just a political thing. This is a realistic thing. Got a lot of tradespeople that are out there saying, listen, we just don't have the bodies to build 500,000 new homes each year. Hell, we don't have the bodies to build 100,000 new homes each year. And you think of how we got tighter on the borders. We're not letting the same amount of people from abroad come into this country. Those tradespeople that are coming into the country help us get to that level. So everything's kind of interconnected. And again, that's for another segment, but just this lofty ambition of Mark Carney and the Liberals getting to this just absorbent, astronomical number, I think we all know it's not going to happen. So I wrote some notes, some pros and cons, before we get to Pierre Poilievre a little bit later on in the show, about where I think there have been some struggles and where I think there have been some successes beyond just the Davos speech, which I think some Canadians still hang their hat on. There have been, and I'm going to get to some of the cons here first, and then we'll get to the good stuff. There has been little progress on the tariff front over the past year. Carney promised that there would be a trade deal with Donald Trump by July. We're coming up to that number really quick. It's June the 20th, and we just slapped 10% tariffs on vegetables 2 weeks before we have to have that deadline come and go. Trump has been smart at spreading a whole boatload of false information about trade benefits with Canada, and American companies have been a little too quiet to speak up, if you ask me, but Mark Carney hasn't been able to break through the ice, might be the best way to say it. I think he's managed Donald Trump really well, but I don't think he's been able to make a lot of headway with him. That's, again, my opinion, and you're more than welcome to have yours at 888-225-8255. The other thing is we were promised the fastest growing economy in the G7. That is not happening. The first budget shows a deficit of more than $78 billion, falling only slightly to $65.4 billion in this coming year. So the debt to GDP ratio goes up to 43% next year, and our debt's going to hit $1.4 trillion. And more troubling is none of these numbers will happen because we've got these unfunded policy plans. So again, details, but the devil is usually found there. Carney is 16 months in. His first year was about setting a direction. Second and third years about getting things done. So here are a few of the things that I think he has done well. Again, I mentioned it. I just skirted it really quickly. I think he has defended Canada from Trump relatively well. Carney's approach has been not acting weak. And while Trump has said fewer mean things about Canada since Justin Trudeau exited stage left, you got to remember here that the volatility of Donald Trump has actually been one of Mark Carney's strengths, is just being able to manage that relationship. He did hit the NATO target. Canada was slow on defense. Carney deserves credit for hitting the 2% of GDP NATO target in his first year. Last year, Canada only spent 1.4, so he got that 0.6% done. And the Liberals are putting $18 billion for defense in over the next 4 years, including new military equipment, submarines, heavy icebreakers. And I will say this, and the blues and the oranges and the greens are all going to hate me for saying this, but he did find a way to rebuild the Liberal Party. A year after his entrance into politics, suddenly finding himself at the head of the table, Mark Carney's government still leads in many public opinion polls and has a new parliamentary majority after winning 3 by-elections. 60% of Canadians, according to this Angus Reid poll that I'm looking at, had a positive view of him as the prime minister. So, again, it's a really interesting conversation because you've got failures and you've got a number of successes. I'd be curious to know what you think. Hit me up on my socials at Rob Fay, R-O-B, F as in Frank, A-I. Probably a little too early to open up the phones, but you could be ambitious. You can open it up. I will say this. It's an interesting time for Canada. And when we have Pierre Poilievre on this show a little bit later, we'll have a live conversation with him from Vancouver. I'd be very curious to know what his thoughts are, because the Conservatives are in a really interesting spot right now. This is a party that, again, in that same 16-month time span that Mark Carney's been the prime minister, 16 months ago, they thought they were about to form government. They were there. It was done, because Justin Trudeau's numbers were in the toilet. Pierre Poilievre had kind of corrected some of the branding missteps that he had made earlier. He ditched the apple and started to find out what Canadians actually wanted from a leader, and it was there. But Mark Carney, I will go to my grave saying that the Liberals turfing Trudeau and sliding Mark Carney in at the time that they did is still, to this conversation, and correct me if I'm wrong, one of the smartest, one of the most impressive political moves I've ever seen in my lifetime. Like, that party was like the Titanic heading for the iceberg. And Mark Carney just came in at the right time with the right temperament. He was articulate. He looked you in the eye. He did a lot of things right. And the Liberals dodged the iceberg. So what do the Conservatives do? I mean, there was always talk that Pierre Poilievre might not be the guy to see this party forward. They, of course, had their convention. There was more than enough support for him to continue leading this. But what do they do now? I guess we'll find out in a couple hours' time when he joins us on this program. All right, we'll take a break here. When we come back, news, weather, traffic all ahead as we get you to the top of the hour. We'll welcome Vancouver into the conversation on the other side of the break as well. Gareth Wheeler is going to stop by. He's the lead broadcaster for Soccer One, by far one of Canada's most decorated soccer broadcasters. And we'll get into this World Cup, because obviously, if you're a fan of Canada, it's a very big moment in our history. I talked about how this World Cup's been drowning out all the other leagues. But when we come back, we are going to talk a little sports with Gareth Wheeler. Get into Canada, the road ahead. Can they beat Switzerland? What does this mean for the country? Much more. I'm Rob Fay. Good morning, Canada. We'll be back after this.
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11: From the National Newsroom of the Canadian Press, I'm Don Mitchell. A village in BC that was nearly wiped off the map after a devastating wildfire 5 years ago faces a similar threat this weekend. A blaze near Lytton is dangerous enough to trigger evacuations and close a highway. Emergency officials with the Thompson-Nicola Regional District say an evacuation order is now in effect for 47 addressed properties in Lytton, with 168 other addresses also under evacuation alerts. The flames of the Saw Creek wildfire have also forced the closure of Highway 1 for 116 kilometers between Boston Bar and Cache Creek. Meanwhile, residents in a section of central BC appear to have avoided a tornado after a watch was issued yesterday. Environment Canada ended that watch last night, which initially said conditions were ripe for severe thunderstorms that could produce tornadoes. It also warned of high winds, ping pong ball sized hail, and heavy rain. Meanwhile, heavy rain expected in parts of central Alberta, including Edmonton, with up to 100 millimeters forecast in some areas this weekend before easing by tomorrow. A manhunt is underway as investigators are searching for a 46-year-old man wanted in the deaths of his elderly parents in southern Ontario. Police say a man and a woman in their 70s were found injured in a Mississauga home early Thursday night and rushed to hospital where they both died. Investigators say the suspect fled the scene before police arrived. Fighting persists in Lebanon today. Despite a ceasefire, state media says Israeli strikes on southern Lebanon killed at least 7 people, including 2 children, hours after reports emerged of a ceasefire agreement. The fighting threatens an interim agreement between the United States and Iran to end the war in the Middle East. Formal meetings seeking an Israeli Hezbollah ceasefire are on pause, though Qatar, the U.S., and Iran are reportedly continuously working behind the scenes as mediators to scramble and broker an agreement. Authorities in Long Island say an amusement ride full of people got stuck several stories above ground last night. Witnesses say the ride, which climbs over 50 feet in the air, trapped about a dozen passengers for more than 2 hours, some even longer, as firefighters meticulously removed one child at a time. One parent who wished to remain anonymous said her daughter was stuck on the Wave Twister ride at Adventureland.
12: You see some of the kids that are like in grimacing from being in physical pain, from being dangled and, you know, like... forced to like sit like that.
11: Suffolk County police say no injuries had been reported, but it took hours to rescue riders between the ages of 5 and 40 years old. And a new class is aiming to teach fathers in Manitoba how to do different hairstyles on their daughters. Beers and Braids is a 2-hour event hosted at a Winnipeg brewery that combines craft beers with bobby pins. Curtis Anderson recently attended a class and says he walked away with new skills and friendships.
13: It's a lot of fun. I'm really enjoying myself so far. Meeting some new friends here and having a good time.
11: The concept was introduced in Manitoba's capital earlier this year after the organizer saw a similar idea on social media called Pints and Ponytails out of England. This is the Canadian Press. In sports, Germany faces Ivory Coast in a marquee FIFA Men's World Cup match this afternoon at Toronto Stadium. Germany opened up Group E play with a lopsided 7-1 win over Curaçao. Ivory Coast is second in the group after a more modest 1-0 win over Ecuador. That's one of four World Cup matches on tap today. Elsewhere, the Netherlands meet Sweden in Houston. Ecuador takes on Curaçao in Kansas City. And Tunisia plays Japan in Guadeloupe, Mexico. Wyndham Clark has a four-stroke lead heading into the third round of the U.S. Open today, the third major of the men's golf season. Corey Connors of Listowel, Ontario, is the only Canadian to make the cut. He starts the day tied for 22nd. And a packed schedule has three CFL games on tap, starting with the Toronto Argonauts visiting the Ottawa Red Blacks. Both teams are 0-1 to start this season. Later, the Montreal Alouettes are on the road against the Edmonton Elks. And in the late game, the Saskatchewan Roughriders are in Calgary against the Stampeders. From the Canadian Press, I'm Don Mitchell.

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1: All right, welcome back to the program. Jonathan David's hat trick propelling Canada to their first ever World Cup win, and it was dominating 6-0 over Qatar. Let's get into this with Gareth Wheeler, lead commentator for One Soccer and one of Canada's most prominent soccer broadcasters. Gareth, what a thrill to have you on the program.
2: An historic day for not only Canadian soccer, but Canadian sport as well.
1: Okay, well, I'm going to pull the lens back and then we'll work our way towards the game. How do you think Canada has shown as a country so far now that we got a couple of games under our belt?
2: As a team, I think it's been very good. Look, it's easy to get excited about what we've seen, but Canada won't play two weaker teams for the remaining World Cup fixtures. It just won't happen. Qatar, not a very good side. It's kind of a product of having an expanded 48-team World Cup. But still, I mean, you have to beat who you play. And the fact that Canada was so convincing in that victory, I mean, that put the exclamation point on what's been a really good start to the tournament and showing some adversity, maybe even some nerves in that first game at home here in Toronto, and able to come from a goal down to capitalize and ensure that they got a late goal and came away with a point in that match that puts Canada really in a position to go advance to the knockout round for the first time. I think you have to be real positive. They face some adversity, but the teams look strong. They look committed. They play with a level of intensity and speed that few other nations can handle. So I think overall, it's been a really positive start to this World Cup for Canada.
1: And can you talk about the impact that Ismaël Koné has on this starting 11? Because we see the gruesome injury. It's going to be the talk of at least the next couple of days on sports radio. But what does his loss mean to this starting 11 and this side?
2: Yeah, he's the most talented central midfielder, and I don't think that they have a like-for-like player. It's just, look, injuries happen in big events, whether it's a Stanley Cup final, a Super Bowl, or even a World Cup group stage match. But it was how that injury played out. There's three other players who broke their leg over the last 4 years for Canada. So it kind of really hit home just the nature of the injury, what he experienced. And I think the visuals of Koné realizing what happened in that moment, that's going to be a vision, that a sight that like sticks with people for quite some time. But so will the response and the fact that the team was able to score so quickly. And the player who came on to replace him in Nathan Saliba scoring the first direct free kick of this World Cup, it says something. Yes, Koné is a really special player. He has qualities that no one else possesses on this Canada side. But what we've learned about this team through the run to the World Cup in 2022 and qualifying for the first time since 86, and what we saw in Copa America when they're taking on the likes of Lionel Messi in Argentina and doing so very impressively, this is a team in every sense of the word. The next man up mentality, it sounds cliche, but that's actually what's being established here with this national team program. So Koné's a loss. If the team didn't have enough motivation playing in the home World Cup, this gives them a little bit more playing for their fallen teammates. And I just think that the group's going to, it's not just about the individual, it's about how the team fits together. And I think that there's other really good options that can step up and take his place here over the next, 1, 2, 3, 4 games. We'll see how far this can go here at this World Cup.
1: So for Jesse Marsh, was this a blessing within a curse in the fact that he did not have to play Alphonso Davies because they had the big presser? He was available to play. If this game is 0-0 going into the second half, does Davies see the turf, or was this because it was such a blowout, they gave him a couple extra days rest?
2: I think it's smart that they gave him a couple extra days rest. I never thought he was going to play anyways, Rob. It was kind of weird seeing Davies like along the touchline for the first game, but not in uniform in Toronto. And this just makes him that much more part of the group and it indicates he's getting closer. I mean, sources told us in the buildup to this World Cup, it was very unlikely he'd be able to play in the group stage. So it at least is good news that there's some optimism. The fact that it does seem like his recovery is on track, but it's not just about recovering and being match fit. I mean, he hasn't played since May 6th. But it's the nature of his injury. After doing his ACL last March, he returned for Bayern Munich to play his club football in Germany, and he suffered three consecutive hamstring injuries in short order. So it's about preservation and making sure that the player is going to be fit moving forward, not for just this tournament. So it's a complicated situation. So I don't think it's a matter of having to rush Alfonso. It certainly will give the rest of the group and the country a boost seeing him back on the field. But I think you got to get the timing right. So whether it's a few minutes in the next game or even more so the round of 32, he can kind of be an X factor rather than a focal point. That's the way I kind of see things playing out.
1: Gareth Wheeler's lead commentator for One Soccer and one of Canada's more prominent soccer broadcasters. All right, let's set the table, Gareth, here. If Canada finishes first in their group, who could they play next? Who would you like them to play?
2: Well, it's less about who they're going to play, in fairness. They're going to play a third-place team if they go on and win the group, but it's about where they play, and that's what's huge. If Canada go on to win their group, they get to stay in Vancouver, and the winner of that round of 32 game gets to stay in Vancouver again. So playing in the cozy confines where you have really great home support rather than going to play in the United States where the traveling fans will be there, but certainly not in numbers and in voice like it was in Vancouver. Like, it's pretty special to see the way that things have played out in these two home games thus far. You stay in Vancouver, and that has to be the goal. Also, on top of that, what Canada's superpower is just their ability to run and press and play an incredibly fast brand of football. When you're playing outdoors, especially in the U.S. in the summertime, sometimes the conditions can mitigate that. Like when it's like 30 degrees and it takes a lot out of you. And I don't think the team can play that way if they're playing in certain environments. In Vancouver, they can. It's indoors in BC place. It's climate control. Obviously, Vancouver, not the warmest place in North America anyways. So it's about staying there, staying in a place where you're going to already play two group stage games. Canada's next game is against Switzerland and Vancouver as well. You mitigate travel across the continent. I just think that there's so many advantages to going out and winning the group. And what they need to do to accomplish that is go out and at least pick up a draw against Switzerland on the 24th. If they do that, then it's mission accomplished. Like, Switzerland is a very good team. It's going to be a big challenge, but the carrot's being dangled. It's there to be had, and it could really play in Canada's favor.
1: Have you been overwhelmed by the support from the fan base across this country? I have. We've been waiting for this forever, and to see it all of a sudden come to fruition. I mean, yeah, it's the World Cup. It's kind of low-hanging fruit, but just the way that this country has rallied around this event and this team, I've never seen anything like it.
2: It's a great question, Rob, because, I mean, I've been covering and playing the game in this country for quite some time, and you always knew the fandom was there. Like, it's always been said, Toronto during the World Cup is, like, the best place to be because all the different communities come out and support their respective nations that their families are from or their friends are from. But we never had that intimate experience of Canada having a level of success. That's why this is a game changer. There's no doubt that people love soccer in this country. It's about falling in love with Canadian soccer. But without those moments, those memories that bind, it's very difficult to sell, you know, cheer for Canada over Portugal or England or whoever it may be. But now we're starting to create those moments. And I really think the team heading into 2022 in that World Cup, coming out of COVID, that was a game changer. And I was fortunate enough to provide the match commentary for all those games. And I was leaning into it. The old Canada, old babies, we were just trying to sell what it meant to support the Canadian men's national team, not just soccer in general. So I just think that that team and that belief kind of, it was the perfect appetizer heading into this World Cup, where now people understand it, they get it a little bit more. And now that there's a banner, like an historic win that played out yesterday, I'm excited to see where it goes from there. We kind of needed that moment, a first World Cup win. It was 14,627 days since Canada played in their first World Cup game, and we had never had a victory. That is over 40 years in the making to what we experienced last night. So let's see where it can go from here. Yeah, it's been great so far. It's been incredible. But I kind of feel like we're just scratching the surface here, Rob. Let's see where things go.
1: Well, if we get to the round of 32 and round of 16, then we're talking. You know what, Gareth? What a pleasure. I'm so glad we had a chance to connect. Your excitement's infectious. Good luck the rest of the way, and let's talk soon.
2: Thanks, Rob. And to everyone out there, let's just keep on bringing the noise and just continue to make this experience just an unforgettable one. Right now, potentially, the round of 32 game in Toronto could be Portugal against Croatia. I mean, think about those two communities in the city. Like, there could be some really special times upcoming. So just I hope everyone in the city's enjoying. It's been a long time in the making, and there's been headaches along the way, but I hope everyone understands what this is all about and how big the World Cup actually is, having it in their own backyard. So thanks so much for having me. Really appreciate it.
1: Gareth Wheeler, lead broadcaster from Soccer One, joining us here on Weekends, heard across the Chorus Radio Network. We'll take a very quick break here. When we come back, research now shows that female patients back in Ontario are less likely to be admitted to specialized trauma centers. We'll meet Natalia Angeloni. She's a PhD candidate at the University of Toronto. We'll get into that next.
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1: Welcome back to the program. We are efforting to be joined by Natalia Angeloni talking about these female patients in Ontario less likely to be admitted to specialized trauma centers. I definitely think that's a conversation worth having. While we wait, I do want to bring this story to your listening pleasure. Bourbon maker Jim Beam is halting production at its Claremont distillery for at least a year, and they are citing a few things, including the Donald Trump tariffs and slack demand. This move reflects industry-wide challenges in the bourbon industry. Allow myself to reintroduce myself. Bourbon exports fell big time, 85% to Canada. Americans are drinking less whiskey than they have in decades. That's one of the things that they've noted. But they said, yes, the Canada rebuke of bourbon is enough for them to temporarily stop operations. Jim Beam is a very big distillery. And they will still have one of their other distilleries in Boston, Kentucky, continue to operate, but they are shutting down an entire plant because they don't have the demand anymore. So this has to be a really interesting moment in the, are Canadians doing the right things to send a message to the United States about these tariffs that this is an issue? I mean, say what you want about the tariffs going one way or the other, but the fact right now that you've got one of the most heritage brand bourbon industry, I guess you would call them a stalwart, saying, yeah, we're going to have to shut things down. That is unbelievable. They say in America that, you know what, you might not notice. Most bourbon bottled over the next few years was distilled a long time ago, so bourbon needs years to age. So it might not affect you now, but in a couple of years, yeah, it might be a little more harder to get some Jim Beam. The company says the pause gives them time to invest in site improvements at their historic Claremont location. That's just speak. But this isn't just Jim Beam. This distilled spirits industry is facing decline on a couple of different fronts. Jim Beam, by the way, is 230 years old. And apparently, this is the first time that the company has paused production at its flagship distillery for a full year. So again, temporarily closing, not permanently, but temporarily closing its main distillery due to, and this is coming straight from Jim Beam, due to tariff and dropping demand. Tariffs from Donald Trump and dropping demand. That's a story. I remember, and I drink bourbon. Like, I like a good old-fashioned. It's just the way that it is. I worked in the bar industry for a long time, and you really start to curate some cool versions of old-fashioned, and you get different wood chips to smoke it and what have you. And, man, to think that one of the big players, one of the heavy hitters, and some will say, well, Jim Beam's not the quality of some of the other ones. Hey, different strokes for different folks. Jim Beam's been around for more than two centuries. They kind of know what they're doing. But if you ever wondered if the resolve of Canadians to say, you know what, we're not going to stock our shelves with bourbon, and this is going to be something that will let the Americans know, hey, we're going to stand our ground on, it's working. I will say this, though, and I can't say that this is solely because of Canadians. One thing, and I had this conversation a couple of weeks ago, I'm just going to try to reflect on it here. The thing that I appreciate is that this new younger generation doesn't drink as much. They don't go into the weekend long benders. And don't get me wrong, I'm not saying that the older generation was built on that, but even both of my kids will go out for a birthday celebration or what have you. Neither of them drink. Like, neither of them drink. Their dad was a bartender. Their dad was a flair bartender for years. And we've got liquor, you know, in and around certain pockets of this house. We have guests over. I'd like to be able to offer a glass of wine, or maybe I could whip them up a martini. Neither of my kids touch the liquor cabinet. And my daughter in particular is just like, yeah, I just got no taste for it at all. And so I think this is becoming a shifting culture. And one where they realize some of the challenges that come with drinking, what it does to you physically, what it does to you emotionally. That was not around in my generation, I can tell you that. or at least it wasn't in the circles that I was in. Everybody wanted to go out and whoop it up. Don't tell this story to the Scots this morning, by the way. They did a story I was covering for Greg Brady in Toronto this past week on Thursday and Friday, and we did a story on how the Scottish soccer fans have literally drunk Boston dry. What are they called? The Tartan Army or something like that? They have literally made some of the longstanding bars in Boston and their surrounding areas just put their hands up and say, guys, we don't have anything more. We're going to have to drive to a different jurisdiction to find a way. It's unbelievable. And I laugh, but at the same time, you know what? They're all on vacation. They saved up their shekels, and now they're over here in North America. They're whooping it up. One guy said that his wife was going to be upset with him because at the end of the day, he spent his rent money on beer. Haven't seen that in Toronto. Haven't actually seen that in Vancouver. I will say this. The Aussies like to party. We had the Australians out in Vancouver, and oh, boy. But last night, we had games in Vancouver, and it doesn't really matter the country. I'm actually surprised, if I might just really quickly circle this back to the World Cup just for a couple seconds here. I am surprised at all of the different countries that have made their way to the U.S. and to Canada. Like, I thought, okay, cool, you get the big fish, like Brazil, you might get some of the bigger countries. Germany, of course, who plays later today in Toronto, you'll definitely see the Germans come out. But man, every country's got their following and every country's got people that have traveled. It's not just some of the big players, any team. Ghana showed out huge in Toronto the other day and were very complimentary of the city. And I just think it's been a boom. We have, over the last couple of weeks, had a number of different people that have come on telling us about how FIFA's given them a cease and desist. And yeah, you know, FIFA's been a little heavy-handed when it comes to certain small businesses saying, you can't use this. But overall, I think right now, this World Cup is going to be remembered very, very well. Like, extremely well. And you will have the people that will complain, they will bitch and moan about the taxes, about how this came out of our own pockets to put on this kind of party. I'm telling you, by the end of this tournament, and we've still got several games to go, be it in Toronto or Vancouver, this you're going to hate me for saying this if you don't like the World Cup. I think it's been money well spent. And I know what you're saying. We've got housing issues. We've got social challenges. We've got 1,000 other things that we could have put this money towards. Yes, but every once in a while, you got to take your shot at something. And Vancouver did it in 2010 with the Olympics. And there was a lot of backlash about that. There was a ton of backlash about the Olympics coming to Canada. I'm sure they had it in 88 when Calgary hosted the Olympics as well. But at the end of the day, the magnitude of what is happening right now in this country, you cannot quantify. What it's going to do for the game of soccer as well, at the youth levels, at the you know, amateur levels, you can't quantify it right now. And although, unlike the Olympics, they're not leaving legacy buildings behind per se, the fact that realistically, this is a generational buy, I think if you spread out these tax dollars over what will happen over the next 10, 15, 20, 30 years for the game of soccer in this country, again, I go back to money well spent. All right, we'll take a break here. I've got a cool story on the other side. I want to get to this. After 12 years apart, this woman and her cat, they separated for 12 years. This Ontario woman was perusing the internet and all of a sudden says, that cat looks familiar. I think it's mine. I'm going to introduce you to Brittany McNutt, who after 12 years away from her cat, found her cat online and reunited with her. We'll tell that story next.
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1: Welcome back to the program. We all have special relationships with our pets. For those who have pets, and you know what? When you lose them, you know, to longevity or life, it's always sad, but eventually you move on. But I can't imagine what it would be like to lose your pet of any type. And then 12 years later, reunite in this instance with your cat. So I want to talk and welcome to the program Brittany McNutt. She is the owner who lost her cat for 12 years and then reunited with it. Good morning, Brittany.
11: Good morning.
1: You've got, I mean, the headline alone screams questions. So I am very curious. First, introduce us to you and your cat and then how you lost her.
11: Well, it's me and Bean. It's a little bit of a story there. I got her when I was 13, or around 13. Sorry, I had two cats. So I had her when I was 13. And then a couple years later, I got my other cat. About 12 years ago, I was just not in a very good place. So I had asked someone to help me take care of them. And they also got into a situation where they weren't able to, and they had given them to the Humane Society. I never knew where they had gone. So all these years, I did wonder, and I was sad, but I had made peace with the fact that they're being loved somewhere, hopefully together. And it was just wild to have seen her come up on my Facebook page the other day. I'm still in shock, actually.
1: So let me see if I got this straight. You give up your cat for adoption. Somebody else raises her for several years. Then they pass on. And the cat that you gave up all of a sudden is back and available again at the Humane Society. Am I hearing that right?
11: Yes.
1: So you all of a sudden you're scrolling through the pages. You come across the website. What is the first emotion that you're feeling when you see that cat? Are you like, boy, that looked a lot like Bean? Or are you like, oh, my God, that's Bean. I got to go rescue her.
11: Yeah, I was in shock. I'm looking at the photos and I'm like, wow, that really looks like my cat. I'm like, it really looks like her. And her markings are very distinctive. So it's hard to not be like, wow, you know. So I started looking up photos with my sister. I'm like, we gotta compare photos here. And I'm like, these are exactly the same. And I'm posting them on the Facebook page. I'm like, this is her, this is her. And people are commenting, oh, my God, I believe it is. Like, this is crazy. You need to contact them. And I'm like, it's 11 o'clock at night. There's no way I can call them. I got to wait till the morning. So I couldn't stop staring at the post, though. It was probably like 2 a.m. by the time I finally went to bed, because I was just like, I think this is my cat. I'm walking around my house and, like, showing my kids. I'm like, I think this is my cat. They're all like, you're crazy. Go to bed.
1: So, okay, you go to the Humane Society. Obviously, you know, Bean's in a cage, as all the animals are. When you finally eye to eye with your cat, does she recognize you? Is there that moment of uncertainty, or was it an instant connection?
11: It felt like she recognized me. You know, I let them bring her in. We let her out of the cage. I held her for a minute. I put her down so she could kind of adjust and get comfortable. And she started walking around, and I called her name. And she instantly looked at me and came right to me and started purring and cuddling me.
1: That's an unbelievable story. So did you adopt? Like, is Bean back in your house now?
11: Yeah, she is. I brought her home. They're like, here you go. You know, and
1: it'd be awful if you went there and you're like, yep, that's my cat, and I'm out.
11: I couldn't. I was texting my partner, and I was like, I'm so sorry. I'm bringing the cat home. I'm so sorry. He's not a cat guy. So he's getting used to it now. I actually had adopted another cat a couple months ago from a friend. So there she is. I don't know if you heard her, but
1: I did. Absolutely. Oh, it's such a good story. Well,
11: she's
1: good for you.
11: That's
1: awesome. She wants her own segment. Well, I'll tell you what, more than anything, I appreciate you coming on and sharing the story. When I came across it, I was like, we have to talk with Brittany. And you know what? The fact that you surrendered this cat, you were in a bad spot. Now you're in a better spot and the cat's back home. That's a feel-good story. So I appreciate you making time for me this morning.
11: Yeah, of course.
1: Isn't that something? I thought that was a fantastic story worthy of just chatting about, because you know what? We get so connected to our pets, and then they go missing, or we have a bad lot in life and we have to give them up. And to be able to circle back like she did, Brittany McNutt, once she got her life together, and then just all of a sudden good karma comes her way, is very, very cool. I love that kind of stuff. Okay, want to switch gears here as I clap my hands on radio. That's never good. I always had a tech producer who used to get crazy when I did that. Canada is slapping on a provisional 10% tariff on global imports when it comes to canned vegetables. And this is addressing immediate challenges facing our domestic industry. That one coming from the Fed yesterday. Now, Finance Minister François-Philippe Champagne said in a statement that this new tariff will take effect immediately and will remain in place for a maximum of 200 days. Now, the tariff will not apply to imported canned vegetables from the United States, Mexico, Israel, Chile, and developing countries. The government, they're saying, is committed to standing up for Canadian producers and ensuring that they have the support that they need to remain competitive in the face of global changes. I'm curious, because the tariff will not apply to imported vegetables from the U.S. and Mexico. Strategic, maybe. When you think of the upcoming CUSMA negotiations, which I think has kind of gone a little quiet over the last couple of days. I mean, we were talking about this at length just as the calendar flipped to June. It's the 20th day of this month, now into June, well into it, and July 1 is the deadline. And I don't think there's any mistake that this is going to come and go and we will not have a new deal. I cannot see how Donald Trump and how Mark Carney and Mexico are going to get together and hammer this one out. And my question to you is, how does that make you feel that we are going to blow past this assumed deadline without a deal? I mean, this little 10% tariff, I don't think this is necessarily a big conversation. Conservative agriculture critic John Barlow actually told Global News this week that the tariff was a, quote, positive step amid concerns from the industry about potential dumping of canned vegetables into Canada, and that it was also particularly in response to U.S. tariffs. Boy, you know, I wish we had somebody like Sylvain Charlebois on today, because he was quoted earlier this week of saying that the U.S. is a big supplier of our canned vegetables, but 10% is actually huge for the category. I don't think that it is, but again, he's talking about the fact that this is a cents-driven, not dollars, but cents-driven category, and expects that they will basically stop importing. This is canned vegetables from the affected countries. So the question that I have is, what led to this canned vegetable tariff? Like, where did this come from? The Finance Canada saying that it was a measure of just a temporary measure as the government waits for the Canadian International Trade Tribunal to complete this inquiry into whether increased imports of both frozen and canned vegetables are actually harming our domestic processors. That tribunal will conclude in probably early September, early to mid-September, and then the tariffs could be stopped if the inquiry determines then that Canadian producers were not impacted. But I think they're going to say that they were impacted. So this 10%, I guess, helps. I don't know. For me, it just seems like there's shots that you send over the bow to other countries, letting you know that it's time to get tough. Here's the sand, here's the line, and this is where we're going to get into it. And as we get closer, and we've been pretty patient overall on this front, have we not, when it comes to Canadian tariffs? I don't think we've ramped it up enough, to be honest with you. And maybe that's the fact that you don't want to poke the bear. But I think this matters. So we'll take a break quickly. I'd love to hear from you on this. Hit me up on my socials at Rob Fay, or, of course, rob.fay at chorusent.com. We've got a steel and aluminum retaliatory surtax. We've got a phase one surtax that represents $30 billion in annual U.S. imports. We've got an auto tax. We've got an expanded counter tariff tax. We've got a potash and energy 10% tariff. I'm just curious to know if this one is the right time to tighten up and add another tariff. I think we've got plenty. We've sent our message. The line is in the sand. Do we really need to do this at this particular time with a July 1 deadline literally around the corner? Your thoughts always valued. Again, at Rob Fay. We'll take a break here. When we come back, we're going to switch gears. Can we get levels when it comes to gas? We'll talk about that in the 7 o'clock hour. But next, we're going to talk about our AI news recap, which might answer the question that I had for you there as well. Francis Sims is going to stop by from Humber Polytechnic. We're going to get into AI and how it might be able to answer how we can deal with gas and pre-Iran prices and all of that. Yeah, AI does everything. We'll talk about that after this.
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13: All right, last question in the acronym category, D&D.
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2: Always love talking with Francis Sims as we get into our AI conversation, which is going to include some pretty interesting topics, one even surrounding cancer. Francis Sims is the Associate Dean of Information and Communication Tech out at Humber Polytechnic. Kind enough to join me. Francis, as always, good morning to you.
3: Good morning, Rob. Happy to be here.
2: Well, let's get into this. This is big news. A Montreal startup just beat the world at reading cancer. Do tell.
3: Yeah, so one of the challenges we have lots of challenges with healthcare in Canada, but one of the challenges is when people get a tissue sample, it takes a long time for the pathology lab to come back with the results. So what this company did is, leveraging AI, they designed this new procedure. It's built on this thing called Raman spectroscopy, where you shine a laser at tissue and then you read the light that comes back from that laser. And now with AI, one thing that AI is particularly good about is looking at images and finding small little dots that the human eye might not see. And now it's able to read these results in real time. And what that means potentially is this backlog that we see at institutions, hospitals across the country, might start to get reduced, especially as when it relates to things like cancer diagnosis, which is just terrible. So the federal government a couple of weeks ago in the AI strategy announced a carve out on medical research. And I think that's because, you know, there's a lot of great Canadian institutions that are leading in that space. And this is, you know, one positive thing that AI could do that maybe could help all of us long term.
2: I love that it's coming out of Canada as well. And this is something that I think we're starting to realize, is that Canada is on the forefront of this technology. Can you talk about the case for Canadian-built AI and how it just got stronger?
3: Yeah, so just recently, Anthropic, which is one of the leading AI providers, released its new model for the world. Now, that was the same company that released, that had this product called Mythos, which was the latest model that they said could crack basically any system within a couple of seconds.

0: bans. And so then there was all this flurry of it was going to be banned. Well, then they released what they thought was a safe version of that model. And what was interesting is that within 3 days, they released it to the world. I was playing with it. They pulled it back because the U.S. government said it was a security concern. And what they did is they said only U.S. citizens would be able to use it. So think about it. It's the latest, most powerful model that's available to innovators around the world, you know, from an American company. And then they'd restricted access to everybody that wasn't American. So I think, you know, what Prime Minister Carney pointed out when he was traveling, I think, in Ireland, is that this is the case that emphasizes that we need to have our homegrown model. Like, we have a great company called Cohere, lots of other companies that are building these models. But we're at the point now where, you know, with the flip of a switch, what happens if the U.S. government turns off AI and then we can't do that cancer diagnosis anymore that we just talked about in the previous story?
1: Right.
0: So this is why this is where the sovereign piece comes in, is we need to have that homegrown story that we have control over, that, you know, they just can't turn off like a tap from a faucet.
1: But Francis, one of the risks that you brought up was building that, you know, building that capacity takes time and money. So the payoff is going to be a few years out at best, right?
0: 100%. Now, the federal government in Canada has, you know, focused already like $1 billion towards this effort. And the problem with AI, it's like when you buy a car off the lot, right? A new car off the lot. The moment you take it off the lot, you can't sell it back to the dealer for the same price. And it's the same thing when you build those data centers. You spend all that money on that equipment and time. And then that equipment starts to depreciate in value the moment you start installing it. So, yeah, that investment's great. It's a lot of money, but you have to see the return on investment pretty quickly. Otherwise, you know, it's money that's potentially lost.
1: Francis Sims is the Associate Dean of Information and Communication Technology out at Humber Polytechnic, joining us here on weekends, heard across the Chorus Radio Network. Toronto, Vancouver, we're hosting World Cup matches. Police and transit agencies are using AI tools to move and protect huge crowds and doing it at a fraction of the price. Let's talk about this.
0: Yeah, so it's really sort of some innovative use of AI. So in Toronto, the Transit Commission has drones flying overhead on game days, looking at the crowd, so that when, you know, say the game is over, and a couple of nights ago there was a game between Ghana and Panama in the pouring rain, and the crowd moved towards one of the town squares, the Yonge Dundas Square. Those drones allow the Transit Commission to do is to be able to identify where the crowd is moving and then put the buses in that direction. So instead of just having constables, you know, maybe standing in a place where there's no crowd, they can deploy them in real time to areas where, you know, people might get confused, say, I have no idea how to get home, or they need to override more buses in a certain area. And so I think that's a really interesting use of AI. And then in the subway, you know, say somebody had, you know, a little bit too much fun after the game and they fell asleep on the platform. Well, subway users can use their phone to report that somebody's asleep on the platform. And then leveraging AI, they can deploy somebody to go and check on them. So that's one thing. And then in Vancouver, you know, the police on their new version of the body cameras have real-time translations. So say like a small child is lost, and only speaks Mandarin, for example, or French, goes up to the officer, speaks French or Mandarin. Well, the body camera will translate it in real time to English. The officer can understand and then speak back English, and it translates back to whether it's Mandarin or French.
1: Wow.
0: And helps the child. Like, that's some, I think that's some pretty cool use of AI. And then there's one more thing. There's 6 new drones in Vancouver that the police have that with the touch of a button, an officer, say they sees a disturbance 100 meters ahead but can't get there because there's a thick crowd, press of a button, they could deploy one of these drones like falcons on the rooftop of a skyscraper, and they can go look overhead to see if it's like, is it an emergency and need a paramedic, or is it a disturbance, somebody's fighting, or maybe it's just people partying and there's nothing going on at all.
1: What technology? Unbelievable. This is why I love these segments. I feel like I'm learning something every time. Francis, I've got about a minute for this one, but I do want to sneak this one in. Ottawa moving to stop you overpaying based on your data. I didn't realize this was even happening.
0: Yeah, so this is what we call surveillance pricing. It was a word or a sentence in the AI strategy, but then they're including this as part of Bill C-36, which they just released, they announced just a couple of days ago. And what they're including is personal data. You know, you think of your social insurance number, your birth date, your mother's maiden name, but they're including things like inference data. So what that means is like, Rob, like, I based on looking at your profile, I know that you like sports. So what that might mean is anytime I want to give you a pricing for a sports ticket, I'm going to jack that price because I know you love it and you're going to pay that money anyway. So that's what we talk about it with inference. And that's how surveillance pricing works, is they predict what you might like or how desperate you might be. Maybe they see something sad like an obituary in the paper and they know that you have to fly somewhere to go see a family member. You know, so using that data, those connections, that inference is what Ottawa is trying to say is now part of our personal information. And they're going to try to ban pricing that leverages that. So that's like a first in the world type of thing. We'll have to see how much teeth they have. They're also increasing the fines, right? Instead of just $100,000 when these companies break it, it's now going to be millions and millions of dollars. So it'll take time to work through, but it's really an innovative approach that Ottawa's putting in place. Time will tell if it actually works.
1: Francis, a fantastic conversation as always. Hopefully we get to do this again very soon. Those were four wicked topics. Thank you, Francis.
0: Yeah, looking forward to next time. Thanks, Rob.
1: Yes. All right. Francis Sims out at Humber Polytechnic. Wonderful conversation. Dude, AI is just doing everything at this point. Okay, we say good morning to all of our Toronto listeners after this, but when we come back, the rest of Canada is going to learn how the FBI and other law enforcement stopped a potential attack at UFC 250. This was the one that was at the White House. We're going to go behind the scenes to see how they were able to thwart this attack. Greg Sanfilippo is a former U.S. Marine. He's a New York City police force cop. We're going to talk to him about the intricacies about how the FBI stopped a major attack at the White House. We'll get to that story next.
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12: From the National Newsroom of the Canadian Press, I'm Dom Mitchell. Authorities in BC say the Saw Creek wildfire south of Lytton is still burning out of control. The BC Wildfire Service says the fire, likely human-caused, has already grown to roughly 2 square kilometers and will likely continue to spread because of hot, dry conditions. Emergency officials with the Thompson-Nicola Regional District say an evacuation order is now in effect for 47 addressed properties in the village, with 168 other addresses also under evacuation alerts. The Lytton First Nation has also issued an evacuation order for some of its residents. High oil and gasoline prices are expected to push inflation higher when Statistics Canada reports its Consumer Price Index for May on Monday.
13: The devil will be in the details as economists look for any signs that the cost at the gas pump is causing inflation to heat up elsewhere. TD Bank senior economist Andrew Hentich says gasoline prices rose in May, so that will push inflation higher for the month, but oil prices have since come off their highs. The price of oil fell after the U.S. and Iran reached a memorandum of understanding to end the war and reopen the Strait of Hormuz to tanker traffic. The annual inflation rate was 2.8% in April. The consensus among economists is that inflation rose year over year to 3% in May. Michelle Zedekian, The Canadian Press.
12: In Ontario, thousands of Germany and Ivory Coast soccer fans are gathering in Toronto as the FIFA World Cup match between the two national teams gets underway this afternoon in the city.
14: Germany supporters are expected to march by Toronto's waterfront to Toronto Stadium, and many Ivory Coast supporters will also fill the venue wearing their team's orange jerseys. Each team secured a win in their tournament openers. As for Canada's team, midfielder Ismaël Koné remains sidelined after surgery to repair the broken leg he suffered in our 6-0 win over Qatar in Vancouver. Canada now turns its focus to a group stage showdown with Switzerland on Wednesday. Again at BC Place. Karen Rebo, The Canadian Press.
12: And finally, in the Middle East, Iran's Joint Military Command said on state TV today that the Strait of Hormuz is closed and cites Israeli attacks in Lebanon as the reason why. The strikes on southern Lebanon killed at least 16 people, including 2 children, hours after reports emerged of a ceasefire agreement. The persistent fighting threatens an interim deal between the United States and Iran to end their war. Lebanon's national news agency said the strikes hit the southern Lebanese town of Nabatea and nearby villages. Mediators are scrambling to halt the fighting between Israel and the Lebanese militant Hezbollah group after a heavy exchange of fire killed at least 47 people in Lebanon and 4 Israeli soldiers yesterday. This is the Canadian Press. In sports and Major League Baseball, Patrick Corbin will get the start as the Toronto Blue Jays continue their series at Wrigley Field against the Chicago Cubs this afternoon. Colin Ray will take to the mound for Chicago. The weekend series opened yesterday afternoon with the Cubs pounding the Jays 16-2. There are four games in the FIFA Men's World Cup today. A marquee matchup at Toronto Stadium sees Germany and the Ivory Coast. First up, the Netherlands meet Sweden in Houston. We then got Ecuador taking on Curaçao in Kansas City. And finally, Tunisia plays Japan in Guadalupe, Mexico. Wyndham Clark has a four-stroke lead heading into the third round of the U.S. Open, the third major of the men's golf season. Corey Connors of Listowel, Ontario, is the only Canadian who made the cut. He starts the day tied for 22. And three CFL games are on tap for today. The Toronto Argonauts visiting the Ottawa Red Blacks. Later, the Montreal Alouettes are on the road against the Edmonton Elks. And in the late game, the Saskatchewan Roughriders take on the Calgary Stampeders. From the Canadian Press, I'm Don Mitchell.
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24: Hello, good morning. Welcome to the MedPoint Health Half Hour. I'm your host, Ron Young. Today, I'm joined with one of my colleagues, Hannah McCutcheon. Hannah, how are you this morning?
25: I am great, Ron.
24: That's awesome. I'm great, too. So that means we will have a great show together.
25: Yes,
24: would you agree?
25: I would agree.
24: Hannah, we have so much happening at MedPoint. It's always so exciting because it seems like we have a lot of new programs. We kind of have something for everybody. You're in charge of the cardiology division. And I know that we have a lot of people going through there as of late. And also, we're kind of working on a cardiac rehab program right now that we're going to be launching, hopefully in the next few months. Do you want to give us a little bit more information about what that looks like? Because I've seen a lot of articles lately coming up with people getting stents, people having strokes, people, you know, heart health is something that is so important to us because if we can't circulate blood around our body into our tissues, then that's not good. If we can't breathe the air right with our lungs, it's not good. There's certain vital things in life, and the heart is one of them. So why would somebody looking at a program like this want to sign up or encourage their family and friends to sign up?
25: So our cardiac wellness program, we call it wellness program because it could be for prevention or it could be for rehabilitation to prevent a secondary event. So
24: Absolutely. You
25: could have had an event and you're looking to stop the second one or you're coming in for prevention purposes. So what that looks like is we would receive a referral from a surgeon, family doctor, a same-day clinic, wherever it is that you see a GP, a general practitioner, they can send a referral to us. We can get all the necessary testing done with the cardiologist, whether it be a Holter monitor. We just now are using blood pressure monitors as well. So we have a 24-hour blood pressure monitor where we can measure your blood pressure over the full 24 hours, see what your blood pressure is doing, how it responds throughout the day, and whether if we can modify your medication dosage to eventually get you off the medication. We do stress tests, stress echoes, echocardiograms. We refer you out for additional testing at the hospital if required. So it's all encompassing. And then from there, we get clearance from the physician, giving you a target heart rate range that the fitness professional will use to exercise you in the gym.
24: Right. That's so cool.
25: So it's a target range that is decided by a physician and is adjusted as you improve your heart health. So we adjust that target heart rate range as you get more and more fit.
24: Yeah.
25: So it's individualized to that individual. And we right now we're hoping to launch our cardiac wellness program in the sense of having group classes. Right now we're just doing the one-on-one personal training as we normally do with any of our clients.
24: Yeah.
25: So we're really looking forward to the group community atmosphere that will have and being able to track your heart rate in the gym as well.
24: Let's go back to one of the things that you'd mentioned, because I don't think a lot of people often will think in these terms, but you said they'll review your medication and see if they can take you off of pills. I feel like sometimes when doctors prescribe a medicine, it's like a life sentence, right? For a patient or an individual, and they think this is just what I have to live with now. But you don't have to always live with disease. There are certain things that are genetic or chronic that, yes, maybe you will have to take pills the rest of your life. But when it comes to certain things like this, perhaps it is a medication that you could come off of or take less of a dose, because we know that if we can minimize that, the health benefits for you are far greater without having dependency on a drug.
25: Yeah, I actually have an example of training somebody for our 13-week program. So they came in for our three-hour medical. They had the full head-to-toe medical, found out what was wrong. The blood pressure was high for this individual. They were put on a blood pressure medication by our physician, and they started in the fitness program. Now, as the fitness professional, I realized that they were on this medication, and we did the right types of activities. So we did some strength exercise, resistance training, but we really worked on that person's aerobic fitness. So over time, actually halfway through the program, we were able to get that person off of their medication halfway through the program because of the fitness training and the nutrition lifestyle that they changed in their everyday life.
24: That's so cool.
25: Regularly exercising, eating the right foods to lower their blood pressure. And halfway through our 13 weeks, we were able to get that person off their medication entirely, not just lower the dosage, but totally off of it. So we prescribed it because, you know, they were at risk of having high blood pressure, able to get it off, you know, 6 weeks later.
24: Well, that's a great goal to have. I mean, a lot of people don't think in terms of that, but that leads me to my next point. You don't always have to have something wrong with you in order to come and exercise with us, right? Because a lot of people think med point, you know, med, they think they need to have some sort of condition in order to get the training. No, we're just like any other gym. We just have medical components to back us if we need it, right? If you're completely healthy, 20, you know, whatever year old, you want to come in and train with us, we won't turn you away. If you are a 60-year-old and you've had a history of certain conditions, you know, we'll be able to be well-equipped and have the proper professionals look you over before you step foot in the gym so that we can know your exercise is correct, right? We just have that extra expertise. And it goes a long way when catering exercise programs to an individual, like you were saying, Hannah. So, Hannah, at this stage, we are collecting names, we're collecting information from people. So if that's you, if you think, gee, I'd like to be part of a cardiac wellness program to either prevent perhaps a future event, or maybe you've had one and you want to cut down on your risk factors for future ones, then I want you to go on medpoint.ca, fill out a contact form, Hannah will get your information and she will be able to reach out to you with a bit more information when we're ready to launch that and kind of be able to guide you through that program. So it's a wonderful thing. It's something that we're pleased to offer and we're just working out a couple of the last few things about it. But it's something to get excited about because when the cardiac program at, what was it? St. Joe's
25: still has their cardiac program, but it's an acute care program, so it's 6 months.
24: Right.
25: But Victoria Hospital has stopped theirs.
24: Right.
25: Yes.
24: So there's a lot of people without a home, and we'd love to be part of your exercise program. We'd love to take care of you in those ways, and certainly you can trust MedPoint within this community and know that you're in good hands. So, Hannah, we need to take a quick commercial break, but when we come back, we're going to be talking about sugary taxes on drinks, okay? It's something that I don't think the Liberal government is going to have enough time to pass, but it's something that I think deserves discussion because in a world filled with sugar, we need to combat it in some way, and is a tax perhaps an effective thing? Stay tuned. We'll have more on the MedPoint Health Half Hour on 980 CFPL.
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24: Good morning and welcome back to the program. Saturday mornings, we talk health, fitness, nutrition here on the program, and we are pleased to do so because that's what we're passionate about. My name is Ron Young. This is Hannah McCutcheon across from me, and we're happy to speak to you wherever you tuned in, whether you're in your car listening or perhaps just at home enjoying a morning coffee. Welcome to the program. Hannah, when we left, we were talking about cardiac health and whatnot. And one big thing that really goes into cardiac health is you know, a lot of these certain diseases like cardiovascular disease, you know, and a lot of it's brought on by poor nutrition habits. One poor nutrition habit that we seem to have, and it doesn't matter who you are, you do like to indulge in sugar. And one thing that specifically we wanted to look at for sugary drinks was this Liberal platform. They did not have the healthy, it was not part of the healthy eating strategy, but it was a tax on sugary drinks. So drinks that have a higher than necessary sugar content or very high sugar content would be taxed. So similar to this carbon tax, which I'm not sure has changed a lot of behaviors, being 4 cents a liter difference, but would this be something that would perhaps change people's mind to say, look, you're going to be penalized if you continue to consume these sugary products? Is it? Kind of a fine line, right?
25: Very fine line. My personal opinion is if you're used to it, it's a habit, you're not going to break it just because of tax, but maybe it's just to help bring awareness.
24: Right.
25: So hopefully people become more educated and more aware of how bad sugar is for your body and what it does to your body and how it has an effect on your metabolism and the body fat that you put on.
24: Well, and maybe I think what they were proposing within the government was if it was over a certain milliliter, so if it was 500 milliliters or more, that would be taxed, but on like a little can, it might not be. So perhaps if you bought a bundle of cans from the grocery store, it would be. I don't know if they knew what they were looking at when they were thinking about it or how much of a deterrent it would be. But let's look at some of the flip side things to this, because with smoking, they do have stuff on the packaging that's disgusting. I hate looking at it. But somebody with a rotting tongue and basically on a respirator because they can't breathe anymore. Is it something where, you know, we put warnings on these labels instead? Maybe that would deter people, or maybe people are just going to drink Coke and Pepsi because they like to drink Coke and Pepsi.
25: True. You know, what if you had the rotting teeth on the pictures?
24: Rotting teeth.
25: Yeah.
24: Obese.
25: Or just a picture of how many sugar cubes are in that drink.
24: Yeah.
25: So I know that we've done, you know, we've gone to our corporate wellness programs and shown people, like, here's a pop bottle. How much sugar do you think's in here?
24: Yeah.
25: And then we actually show them with sugar cubes how much is in that pop bottle.
24: The floor.
25: And that 500 little milliliter bottle of, let's say, Mountain Dew has like 18 cubes of sugar.
24: Oh, man. Wow.
25: It's a lot of sugar. Yeah.
24: There was actually a study that I looked at, and it had to do with sports drinks, because that's another big one. People don't realize they have a lot of high sugar in them. But they had these groups of people exercise for 45 minutes, and they tested like their blood sugar and their electrolytes and stuff like that within their system. And after 45 minutes of moderate exercise, they still didn't deplete their stores enough to warrant consumption of a sugar, like a Gatorade or a Powerade, which, you know, maybe it should just be left to the athletes, but people like how these things taste. It's a mental thing. It's a reward system within our brain. We have something sweet and sugary. Our brain likes that. Our body craves it because carbohydrates are our body's major energy source, right?
25: Let's challenge the people out there today, though, to try and find another option. There's lots of different options out there of like a powder that's made out of natural products that is high in electrolytes and kind of gives you that flavoring, that like a punch kind of flavor or orange or citrus. It gives you that kind of, it's not carbonated, but that taste of something sweet, but it's made out of natural products. Like I use one and it's made out of natural product from beets. So it tastes like a punch, like a fruit punch, but it's all natural, no sugars added.
24: Cool. Yeah, that would be a great alternative. Of course, even these carbonated water beverages, sometimes they have like a hint of lime or lemon, like just a citrusy note to them. And that's another thing where, you know, people like the fizz. They like to crave the fizzy drink. And sometimes they do so with at the expense of their health, knowing that I'm going to crush this cream soda, right? Or I'm going to drink this root beer. Like it's stuff that's commonly available to us. It's available at very young ages. You certainly don't need to show ID in order to buy a bottle of Mountain Dew. But perhaps maybe we should, or maybe we need to have better education for these children and even the parents. Like, I mean, it starts in building a foundation for our kids that's strong, that has good values, especially when it comes to the dinner table. And I think that that's left to the wayside a lot because of people's need for convenience. They want a quick and easy fix. Here is your lunch pail. Here's a box of juice in your lunch pail. Here's a packaged fruit snacks for your lunch. It's a grab and go society. We need to get away from that because it's really you know, wreaking havoc on the healthcare system. And we're not seeing it yet because we're so tied up with the silver tsunami at the other end, the baby boomers, and the healthcare crisis they're undergoing. And we're not seeing our young people with these symptoms yet, but they're certainly on the rise, and research is suggesting
25: The prevalence of childhood obesity is going up. So
24: absolutely,
25: we need to look at those numbers and make some action.
24: Yeah. Well, Hannah, I know it's a bit of a shorter show today. I don't know. We didn't have a lot, but I know that that raises a lot of certain questions. So if it's something that you've thought about, how do we deal with it? Go on our social media pages, go on Facebook, Instagram, Twitter. We'd love to hear from you. If you have questions about the show, or maybe you want to give us a topic for an upcoming show, I encourage you to email us. It's ron@medpoint.ca. Hannah, yours is a little more convoluted.
25: hmccutcheon@medpoint.ca.
24: hmccutcheon@medpoint.ca. We'd love to hear from you. We'd love feedback, and we'd love to, you know, hear what you want to be hearing on the show as well. So that's all the time we have for today. Sugary tax is certainly an interesting thing and something that I think needs to be talked about, especially in the next government reign. But for this time, it kind of fell by the wayside, and it's something that we need to continue to move forward on in order to help combat the healthcare crisis in Canada right now. So that's all the time we have for today on the MedPoint Health Half Hour, 980 CFPL. 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
12: Now this update from the Canadian Press. Authorities in BC say the Saw Creek wildfire south of Lytton is still burning out of control, prompting some residential evacuations. The BC Wildfire Service says the fire, likely human-caused, has already grown to roughly 2 square kilometers and will likely continue to spread because of hot, dry conditions. Canada's Information Commissioner says a federal proposal to narrow a transparency law is a move in the wrong direction. In a submission to the Treasury Board Secretariat, Carolyn Maynard warns that the proposed changes to the Access to Information Act could exclude entire swaths of government-held records from public scrutiny. Steep oil and gas prices are expected to push inflation higher when Statistics Canada reports its Consumer Price Index for May on Monday. And in the Middle East, Iran's Joint Military Command said on state TV today that the Strait of Hormuz is closed and cites Israeli attacks in Lebanon as the reason why. Strikes on southern Lebanon killed at least 16 people overnight, including 2 children, hours after reports emerged of a ceasefire agreement. From the Canadian Press, I'm Don Mitchell.
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0: All right, let's get it started. Like the song says, my name is Michael Mullis, president of a company called Mortgage Teacher. That's exactly what we're going to do on today's program, talk about mortgages and try to not put you to sleep. I kind of had a laugh though, you know, what the word mortgage even means, where did it come from? And it's got a French descent, mort, mortician, death. Yes, the word mortgage means death contract. Well, isn't that exciting? No, we're going to get on today's program, folks. We're going to talk about the great weather and where it's heading and where mortgages, or of course, this summer has an opportunity. And that is possibly a vacation property. Are you looking at getting a cottage? That could be in your future. Some people use a creative way on creating a tax deduction and getting the cottage at the same time, of course. Setting up the future for the family, maybe getting that cottage into the family. I must admit, since COVID, I have noticed that back then I noticed there were a lot of American owners along the Great Lakes. So let's just say, you know, Grand Bend up to, you know, Bayfield, right down to Ipperwash, along those cottages on Lake Huron. And of course, we've got, of course, Port Bruce, Port Stanley, Port Burwell, right along Lake Erie there, southwestern Ontario. And from London and surrounding area, I mean, that's an easy 1 hour drive either which way. In fact, I'm proud to say that last week, my wife and I went for a drive and we went inside, we went to Lake Erie. So I had my foot in Lake Erie and in Lake Huron all within a 12-hour period. So that was pretty cool from one lake to the other. It's not pretty far. Oh, as I was saying, folks, I've noticed that with COVID and a lot of Americans not making it up here, and of course, back at that time, a lot of Canadians couldn't leave the country as easy. Of course, we bought the southwestern property. So now I find that if we look at the Great Lakes, Lake Huron, Lake Erie, those areas I spoke about, those are now habitated by locals, by London. That's great. Not as many Americans own our properties along the lakes. Now we have them. So that's pretty decent. So there are a lot of people that I've seen that trending over the years that now, you know, local people from either up to Kitchener or Hamilton might even drive out Lake Huron way to enjoy up near Goderich. So that's the type of topics we're going to talk about today on, you know, creating the tax deduction mortgage, maybe creating that rental property, income property, and of course, maybe the retirement cottage for you at the end. Now, one thing I want to talk about first, because a client of mine brought it up and said I need to bring it up on the radio a little more, is just to help out the young ones, the next generation. And we're going to take a quick little minute here to talk about credit score, because I'm going to bring up a couple things I have on here, but I'm going to bring up a couple things I haven't mentioned too much before. So a lot of us kind of take advantage of our credit score. I mean, at the end of the day, why am I even talking about this topic? If you make your payments on time, everything should be good. But that's not necessarily the case. In fact, did you know that if you make payments on your mortgage on time, you know, that's your biggest payment in your life, that's the biggest debt in our life, we want to get down to zero. If we make a payment on time, did you know that your credit score does not go up? What? So this is the problem that we're having. Sometimes people are coming due in their mortgage, they want a renewal, maybe they want to ask for a little more money to finish the basement, the backyard, maybe, which we'll get to later in the show, maybe they want to borrow money off their existing home to purchase that vacation property or another property. We have houses here in London that, you know, maybe your house is worth $600,000, $800,000, maybe even $1 million, and you only owe 200. So you have hundreds of thousands of equity there that could be used for that next purchase and even investment for tax deduction purposes. Okay, we'll get on to that. But first of all, back to credit score. Did you know that when you make that mortgage payment, your score doesn't go up? When you go and get a vehicle payment, that doesn't push your score up. So what makes our score go up? Now, I'm going to ask a question on here, and I think I've done it once on the show before. There's some old grassroots back in the 70s, the 80s, the 90s when it comes to credit cards. And we're going to talk about this, and let me know if you agree or don't agree. Feel free to reach out. But here's how I feel, because I just turned 50 this week. Talk about talking age. Ugh, old. But what I remember back then, back in the 90s, the 80s, back when you got a credit card, see if you remember this. You were told, use the credit card for blank each month and then pay it off. Use it for blank and then pay it off. Mike, here's your credit card. You're 18. Now let's think about us at 18. You're going to school, maybe hockey, sports, maybe work, of course, and then home. Hopefully you're driving, getting a bit of freedom at that time. And that's usually what an 18-year-old is looking like. So back then, I would use my credit card for blank, and then I would pay it off every month. My parents, my grandparents, use it for blank and pay it off. What was blank, folks? Emergencies. Maybe. Maybe for some. What about gas? Do you remember that? Because in order to get to work and back, in order to get to school and back, your sports and back, you need gas to fill the vehicle. So I was raised, and let me know if you have. I was raised with use your credit card for gas only. Use your credit card for gas only and pay it off. Now, like I said, this was the early 90s. So let's go back in time a little bit. Early 90s, how much was gas prices? Let's just say maybe a whole month of gas, maybe $150 a month, okay, depending how much you're driving. And that's with a $1,000 credit card. So let's think about that. If I have a $1,000 credit card and I was told to use it for gas only, so I use it for 180 bucks and then I pay it off. So out of a $1,000 card, you use it for a couple hundred, pay it off. A couple hundred, pay it off. Folks, write this down if you can. The number one rule to keep a good credit score is stay under 30% of your limit. 50% must stay on, put this down, must stay under 50%. But write this code down. If you stay under 30%, so for example, like our parents, our grandparents, if you use your credit card for gas only, so today's maybe you use it for Amazon Prime, or maybe you use it for Netflix only, maybe you use it for your Spotify only, just something small, folks, that comes off your card and then you pay it off. Now, where did this all go sideways and where did we lose our connection? I would say it's the mid 90s because I was going to Fanshawe, okay? And all the campuses were covered in air miles, cafeterias, air miles, bus stops, air miles. Buy your books, buy your food, buy your friends' lunch on your credit card so you can get some points. Yeah. Excuse me, I've seen what those look like. I see people spending $6,800 in interest, also, they can get a free $200 toaster oven. Folks, don't worry about the dang points. Yes, they can take advantage. You can, maybe get a little bit of free things. I know there's huge with free groceries, but at least be smart and make sure you're paying off your credit card so you're not paying interest. Don't trade high interest for some points. Be very careful. So if you're teaching your kids, get back to our grassroots, please. Think back when we were young. We didn't use our credit card for everything. That is not what our parents taught us. That is air miles fooling us. Sorry to pick on air miles and throw you out. There's many points. I don't mean to say that. And I love the point system. I mean, we have cash backs, 2% on travel, even up to 3%. Okay, so these are the type of credit card advantages you could have. I understand they could be at use. I have many friends that pump a lot through their credit cards and businesses. But I mean, for the young everyday user, they're probably only spending a couple hundred bucks on the credit card, a month. Do that for a year. It's not really worth the points, folks. Make sure you stay well below the limit. We must teach the younger generation to stay below the limit. Now, for all of us that think we're too good with credit, there's another golden rule about credit. First was, yes, we use it for just something small like gas and pay it off. Folks, please, please, please never go above 50% of your credit card or line of credit. It's going to start to hurt your credit. Now, I just noticed the time. It went by way too fast. Again, if you're just tuning in, my name is Michael Mullis with Mortgage Teacher. And today we're talking about some little tips about credit score. And then later in the show, when we come back from this news break, we're going to talk about the tax deduction advantage here in Southwestern Ontario with this weather, cottage weather, lakefront weather. Let's talk about it. Again, I'm Michael from Mortgage Teacher, and we'll be back right after this. Raymond Brothers.
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8: 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Unless otherwise identified, the guests on the program are employees of or otherwise represent the advertiser. The opinions expressed therein are those of the advertiser and do not necessarily reflect the views and policies of 980 CFPL.

All right, here we go again. If you're just tuning in, my name is Michael Mullis from Mortgage Teacher, and that's what we're talking about on today's program. And if you're still tuning in, thank you for not, jumping away, jumping your phone, turning this channel, turning the knob, hitting the dial, whatever we want to call it. Thank you very much. And we want to continue on to what we were talking about. And we were given some credit tips. There's some guidance is along with the credit score that we don't necessarily know. So we're playing a little bit of a game of, I bet you didn't know this. And a lot of us are quite shocked that when you make a mortgage payment on time, you actually don't have your score go up. It doesn't really help us. So before the program or before the news break, we were just talking about some of the things we heard back in the 80s and the 90s. That, how did our grandparents and our parents teach us to have a good credit score? And it was try to use your credit card for gas only and pay it off. The whole point I'm getting at is try to only use 30% of the limit. I'll give you a little story. Back in the day, I had a $1,000 credit card. When I started getting into mortgages, I started adulting, going to meetings in Toronto, staying over at the hotel. So I started spending a little more. So I got up to about maybe $900 a month. And then I'd pay it off on the due date. I'd use it to, $898, pay it off on the due date. Use the credit card next month to $958, pay it off on the due date. If this was your kids, you'd be proud of them. They use the card, they pay it off. But my parents at the time said, Mike, you don't need to raise the credit limit. You have a $1,000 credit card. You don't need their money. That's enough. You make your own money. And I agree. So as I grew up, 25 to 30, I only had a $1,000 credit card. In fact, one time I wanted to go on a vacation and it was $2,600. And my advice from my family was overpay your credit card, put $2,600 on the credit card, and then you go put it through. And it worked fine. So when you think about it, you don't need a big limit on your credit card. But I then pulled my credit score and it was like 523, lower than a bankruptcy. Now, let's go back in time. I had a house at the time. I've never missed a payment. I have all these bills. I have a good job. Like, I've never missed a bill, any debt,

your puppy. And it's not, it's got a 40-foot leash, but it knows it's sitting 2 feet away from you, right on the front porch. And what do? You reward the dog. Good dog. That's how we are treated with our credit cards. For real. This is what we have to teach our kids. It's okay to have two or three credit cards, but never use them to the full. Only use them to 30%. So if your kids have one credit card and they need to build their credit score, maybe they had some, you know, missed payments and now the credit score is bruised, or maybe you yourself have a low credit score. They don't really teach us how to get the score up. We think it's just make payments on time. But believe it or not, it might be worth having a couple different cards. So say a $2,000 limit card, another $6,000, and maybe another $2,000, but only owe $100 on one, $300 on the other, $1,000 on the other, and that's it. And then your score will start to go up 25 points a month, each trade line, each credit card. So your score could be going up 75 points a month. I sat down with a couple. They wanted to get pre-approved. Thank gosh they sat down with me early enough, 6 months before they wanted to buy. And we discovered that, yeah, they've never missed a payment in their life, but their credit score was too low to go buy a house. So we had time to repair the score. And I must admit, they put their score up 200 points in just 2 months. We got that up. So that was very, very impressive. So that's what the biggest tip is, folks. The two rules from back in the day was, number one, always spend less than 30% of your credit limit. So like our parents taught us in the 80s, use it for gas only. So just think of a small spend you do every single month and maybe just use a credit card for that. Okay. Now, the next one, do you remember this line? No credit could be worse than bad credit. That's right. For you folks that are sitting on the sidelines thinking, yeah, I'm not going to be late on any payments because I'm not going to make any payments. No, that could be even worse. Sometimes people have a bad credit score and they go and pay the credit card off and cut it up and say, I'm not using that card anymore. I'm cutting it up. That's great. But now nothing's raising the score. So we have to be careful, folks. If your score gets knocked down, that's okay, because unfortunately, there's a lot of things in the algorithm that can knock our score down easier than we thought. Excuse me. Now, here is one more point. They have raised the bar, folks. Now, remember when you had a credit score 720, 730? Oh, that's fantastic. Yeah, it was, because it was out of 800. But now they've raised the bar to 900. So a lot of us should be having higher 800 credit scores. Now, I'll be the first to tell you on this show, I'm not thrilled with how this algorithm works. This is why we are at Mortgage Teacher are so particular on making sure you have great credit scores. You, your kids, your family, you need to make sure you do. I'm not going to say the system's out to get us, but let's be blunt. It's not out to help us. It's out to make money off of us. That's what the system does. Okay. So as far as that, make sure you do have a credit card or two or even three. Stay under 30%. And of course, yes, make all your payments on time. I mean, look into New Zealand's credit system. You don't even get a credit score until you slip up. And then your score goes up and a higher credit score is bad. That's how it works, my understanding. If you want to comment on that, I would love to learn how credit works in other countries. Now, our algorithm here in Canada is called the FICO algorithm, F-I-C-O. My understanding is it's purchased out of course, the States. We can't fight them that much. We do use them a lot. Out of Atlanta, Georgia, called the Isaac Alexander Co. They own the algorithm, I believe, for the FICO. So this is what you can investigate. Look into your credit score. I totally advise this. And on top of that, this is one of the number one tool you can use when getting your rate. They're starting to use the credit score. I mean, we have forever, folks, but here in London, we have a lot of equity in our houses. Maybe a lot of us have a house worth 800 and we only owe 300 or 400, so we have room for equity. But if we're going to use that equity in our future, for example, like I said earlier in the show, tax deductions. And back to what I was speaking earlier in the show, that's what's been quite popular lately. You know, let's say people close to my age, maybe you're 40, heading towards 50, just finish your 30s. The kids are getting to be, you know, maybe 10 years old to 15 years old. You're starting to look ahead.

0: Where are you going to hang your hat? It'd be nice to maybe have a cottage, some waterfront, a place to go to and relax locally, within an hour's drive. Back roads, you only have to take the 400 if you don't go up to Muskoka's. So these Great Lakes here in southwestern Ontario and around London, they have been fantastic for getting away. And we're getting a lot of calls in about people, interested in possibly getting that cottage. Maybe they're going to buy that and rent that out on the weekends to friends. You build a little bit of income to pay for it, but allows you to get the place earlier in life, where back in the day it was, later you bought the cottage when you were starting to retire and you made that move. But now I see families maybe using the equity in your home, because we've all made a couple hundred thousand for, living in our homes, inflation. We use that equity to put as a deposit, or I've even had a couple of families, maybe it's another country that you're looking to purchase. So some people have taken the equity from their home here and bought that little place down in, the States to go golfing for the winter, to, get out of these winters, which, yeah, this winter, that really set some people off. There's a lot more people investigating to get to warmer winters, because there's a lot of shoveling injuries this winter, folks. So I understand. So if you're looking into maybe getting into that, place in the future, building that portfolio that lets you take the equity out of your home, invest it. And when you invest in Canada, you get to write off the interest. And of course, we have talked about that before, and that's what we'll talk about again. So if that's something you're interested in, folks, in your future, building your portfolio, please reach out to us here at Mortgage Teacher. That's the type of plans we build. And as always, I know it's a hot topic. If you or someone you know is up for renewal, give us a shout. 226-289-2991. Again, I'm Michael Mullis, signing off. 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Take care, folks.
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7: From the National Newsroom of the Canadian Press, I'm Don Mitchell. Residents in Lytton, BC have been told to evacuate as a wildfire continues to threaten the village. The regional district declared a state of emergency in Lytton and Blue Sky County, and evacuation orders and alerts have also been issued across the area. The BC Wildfire Service said this morning its crews are battling a fire about 3 kilometers south of Lytton with a moderate rate of spread and occasional kindling along its perimeter. The Federal Information Watchdog says narrowing the scope of the Access to Information Act would be a move in the wrong direction.
8: Information Commissioner Caroline Maynard suggests the federal proposal could exclude entire swaths of government-held records from public scrutiny. The proposal would change the definition of record in the law to official records. Only records with ongoing business value and that are stored in official repositories would fall under the Act. Maynard's blunt warning comes in a newly published submission to the Treasury Board Secretariat's latest review of the access regime. Jason White, The Canadian Press.
7: The United States peace process in the Middle East was dealt some blows today, with Iran saying the Strait of Hormuz has closed again. However, key mediator Pakistan says technical level Iran-U.S. talks on the interim deal will begin tomorrow in Switzerland. ABC News senior White House correspondent Selena Wang has more from Washington.
9: The agreement between the U.S. and Iran calls for the war to end on all fronts, but Israel was not part of their deal. A U.S. official said yesterday that Israel and Lebanon have agreed to a ceasefire, but as of this morning, Lebanese media is reporting that at least 16 people were killed in Israeli airstrikes and drone attacks in Lebanon today. What this shows is that the conflict with Lebanon has the potential to derail the future of this U.S.-Iran deal.
7: Iran's Joint Military Command cited Israeli attacks in Lebanon today as the reason for the strait's closure. The strikes killed at least 16 people. An investigation is underway north of London, England, after two trains collided, killing a train driver and injuring dozens dozens of others. ABC News foreign correspondent Marcus Moore has more.
10: We know from authorities that one train crashed into the back of the other one, but it's unclear why that train didn't stop. And investigators will do interviews and look at any CCTV footage that might help them answer the questions about this deadly crash.
7: A British Transport Police spokesperson said today more than 80 people were treated in hospitals after the crash. And tourists who visit the famous Chilkoot Trail that connects the Upper Yukon River to the Alaska coast will now find two First Nation totems at the Canadian end of the trail. Keith Wolf Smarch, who carved the totems, says the poles represent the wolf and the raven.
11: Of the whole entire Yukon, every First Nation in Yukon is either a wolf or a raven. What I think people will get when they walk by them is just, they'll recognize that we have a presence here and we're still here. We're not, it's not all gold rush.
7: The 53-kilometer trail was made famous for its access to the gold fields in the 1890s. This is the Canadian Press. In sports, Germany faces Ivory Coast in a marquee FIFA Men's World Cup match this afternoon at Toronto Stadium. Germany opened up Group E play with a lopsided 7-1 win over Curaçao. Ivory Coast is second in the group after a more modest 1-0 win over Ecuador. That's one of four World Cup matches on tap today. Elsewhere, the Netherlands meet Sweden in Houston. Ecuador takes on Curaçao in Kansas City. And Tunisia plays Japan in Guadeloupe, Mexico. Wyndham Clark has a 4-stroke lead heading into the third round of the U.S. Open today, the third major of the men's golf season. Corey Connors of Listowel, Ontario, is the only Canadian to make the cut. He starts the day tied for 22nd. And a packed schedule has three CFL games on tap, starting with the Toronto Argonauts visiting the Ottawa Red Blacks. Both teams are 0-1 to start this season. Later, the Montreal Alouettes are on the road against the Edmonton Elks. And in the late game, the Saskatchewan Roughriders are in Calgary against the Stampeders. From the Canadian Press, I'm Don Mitchell.
12: 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My name is Dunner, and today we have something very special for you. 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
13: Before the revolution had a name, it had a pulse. It was winter in Tehran, and the city hummed with traffic as the neon from storefronts glowed and cranes clawed at the skyline. Oil money had remade the capital. It was modern, fast, and unrecognizable to the previous generation. But underneath the engines and ambition, there is something else. Tension. Everything felt in motion. This was supposed to be the prize of progress. The Shah said Iran was becoming modern, strong, untouchable. But at what cost? He had centralized power and expanded the security state. His intelligence service monitored, imprisoned, and tortured dissidents. And then the whispers started. You'd hear a name said quietly, like it mattered who was listening. He wasn't even in the country, because he had been exiled years earlier, but somehow he was everywhere, on tapes, in mosques, in conversations that stopped when someone walked in, among students, merchants, clerics, and all of those who agree on almost nothing, except they agree on this. The Shah must go.
14: So you have half of society that resents the Shah for the impact he's having on Iranian culture and society and their identity. And you have the other half of Iran who, even though they're on board with those kind of modernizing changes, resent the fact that the Shah wants to modernize every aspect of Iranian society except the political one. As far as politics is concerned, Iran's going to stay in its kind of medieval state. This is the way in which the Shah basically ends up alienating everyone. He alienates everyone in society.
13: I'm David Boris. I'm a military historian, and this is Hostile History, a podcast where we go inside defining conflicts and rebellions. Today, I'm joined by historian Roham Alvandi from the London School of Economics and Political Science as we travel back in time to chart how a modern monarchy, which was armed, wealthy, and globally backed, lost control. This is Iran, Oil, Power, and Protest, Part 1, In the Shadow of the Shah. Iran is a nation with a vast epic history, and today it dominates the headlines. But whether you hear about protests in Tehran, negotiations over nuclear programs, or even oil prices in the Hormuz, those issues are not just contemporary events. They can be traced back to a story that began long ago. So let's start there.
14: The first thing to understand about Iran is that it's a very unusual country in the post-colonial kind of global South, because it's not a post-colonial country. Iran was one of a handful of countries in Asia that were never colonized by Britain or France. It was itself an empire that basically went through the process of transition from an empire to a nation state. So think of it in similar terms to, say, Turkey or China or Japan. It has a lot more in common with those countries in terms of its historical trajectory than it does with many of its neighbors in the Middle East. And that really impacts how Iranians see themselves and their place in the world.
13: That's Roham Alvandi. He is an associate professor at the London School of Economics and has written extensively on Iran's modern history and the history of U.S.-Iranian relations. He has worked for the UN and even was a visiting professor at the University of Tehran. He said that even though the country never lost its independence, at least on paper, it basically experienced a long period of historical decline.
14: In the 18th century and the 19th century, as it was kind of wedged in between the encroaching Russian Empire to the north and the British Empire to the south in Arabia, the Persian Gulf, and stretching through to India. So, you know, the Iranians were these people with a memory of their glorious past of the ancient Persian Empire, but they found their domains shrinking and shrinking and found themselves losing kind of one war after another to the British and the Russians, and also found themselves subject to kind of imperial intervention by the British and the Russians in their internal affairs. And that over the centuries has kind of bred a mentality that is very conspiratorial, a kind of point of view, particularly when it comes to foreign powers, that, you know, everything is not as it appears, that there is always something going on behind the curtain that we're not aware of. And that sort of experience carries through into the 20th century.
13: As Roham said, Iran was once the center of the most powerful empire on the planet, the Persian Empire. Its history has unfolded across a dramatic and unforgiving landscape.
14: So Iran is a huge country. Okay, it's about three times the size of France in terms of geography. And it has a population today of around 90 plus million. So this is an enormous country, and its topography is very diverse. So the center of the country is very arid and dry. You know, if you imagine those old Western, Hollywood Western movies that were filmed in places like Arizona and Utah, you know, that's the kind of landscape, you know, in central Iran. But then if you go towards the north of the country along the Caspian coast, it's very fertile. There's a lot more rainfall. It's mountainous, so it's a lot greener. And then you have a kind of ring around the Iranian plateau of essentially mountain ranges, the Zagros mountain range on the eastern side of Iran, that provide most of the water for Iran. So if you can imagine, there's enormous rainfall in the mountain ranges. That water kind of filters down into the valleys. And over the centuries, the Iranians developed these really sophisticated irrigation networks to basically be able to farm and have agriculture. So the main issue in Iran basically is water, the absence of water and the precious scarcity of water, and also a very, very arid and mountainous sort of topography, which makes it very difficult actually to historically to have a central government that could control the whole country. It's only really in the modern period that because of technological changes that central government is able to, you know, effectively exercise its writ throughout the whole country. So you have these issues of geography and climate.
13: He said that the towering Zagros Mountains in the west and the Alborz Mountains in the north surround the Iranian plateau, which forms a natural fortress of rock and desert. This geography has always shaped power. Within it lie vast salt wastes like the Dasht-e-Kavir and the Dasht-e-Lut, isolating communities yet fostering resilience. From these harsh conditions emerged one of the world's earliest civilizations. Ancient peoples settled along mountain foothills and fertile valleys, eventually giving rise to empires like the Achaemenids, who forged a vast imperial network stretching from Egypt to India. The geography protected it, but also funneled invasions through narrow corridors, bringing Greeks, Arabs, Mongols, and many others into its orbit. The spread of Islam in the 7th century transformed its religious and cultural identity, while Persian language and traditions endured and radiated across the region. Roham Alvandi said that Iran was never merely conquered. It absorbed and reshaped influences into something uniquely its own.
14: Those 90 million Iranian people are fairly diverse. About 51-52% of them are Persian speaking, so Persian is their first language. But you have significant populations for whom Persian is their second language. They might be primarily Azeris, you know, who speak a Turkic language. They might be Kurds. They might be Baluchis. They might, you know. So they are all, I think the thing that kind of homogenizes Iran to some extent is that about 95% of Iranians are Shia Muslims. So that plays a big role in kind of unifying the country. And I think also there is a sense of Iranianness, of a high Iranian high culture that really transcends kind of ethnicity in Iran, particularly among in sort of urban areas and amongst kind of Iranian middle class, regardless of their ethnicity or religion and so on. It's something like if you can imagine the role that, say, Greek culture played in the ancient world, you know, or sort of Greek and Latin culture played in medieval Europe, you know, there is this sense of Iranianness that's not really rooted in race or ethnicity or anything like that. It's rooted in culture that has kind of survived and adapted over the centuries, regardless of what's happened sort of politically in the country. You know, dynasties have come and gone and conquerors have invaded and been conquered. And but that memory of and that sort of understanding of Iranian culture has survived and is really the basis for Iranian nationalism that is very, very strong.
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13: We then jump to the beginning of the 20th century, where we find a divided Iran. On the one hand, Iranians struggled to maintain their national independence in the face of growing colonial pressures. Iran's geopolitical importance made it a central focus of the colonial great game between Russia and Great Britain. Presiding over these foreign pressures is the Qajar dynasty, which had been in power since 1785, and they were struggling to centralize power and modernize against local, tribal, and religious forces. These tensions were the perfect backdrop for the Constitutional Revolution, which began in 1905 in response to growing dissatisfaction with this dynasty. It led to the creation of a parliament and a constitution in 1906 and established Iran as a constitutional monarchy. But progress would be rocky as internal differences amongst revolutionaries, the Qajar's reluctance to relinquish power, and colonial interests severely hampered Iran. And then, in 1907, Britain and Russia effectively divided the country into spheres of influence, undermining the new constitutional government. By the early 1910s, Iran was in a difficult situation with a broken economy and a power vacuum. It set the stage for further instability and the rise of a new military leadership.
14: To understand the Shah and the Pahlavi dynasty, you have to sort of understand the context in which they came to power. So imagine what Iran must have been like after the First World War, essentially. This was a country that was devastated. You know, before that, you had the influenza pandemic that had ravaged the whole world, including Iran. Then you had the First World War where Iran is occupied. So the country is in pretty devastating condition by the time the war is over. It has a national kind of reform movement in the country that led a constitutional revolution between 1905 and 1911. So there's this kind of small group of patriotic Iranian reformers and nationalists who want to kind of rescue the country from this terrible state that it finds itself in. But they're looking for a figure, somebody who can sort of reunify the country, who can act as a kind of agent of nation building in Iran. This crumbling empire, you know, needs to be saved somehow. And the person that basically emerges into that to play that role is Reza Khan. Reza Khan was a Cossack officer. He was an Iranian officer in the Cossack Brigade, which was a military unit created by the Russians in Iran as a personal bodyguard for the previous dynasty, the Qajar dynasty. And he was a formidable officer. I mean, he was this kind of, you know, Napoleon-type figure who rides into Iranian history and manages to essentially carry out a bloodless military coup in 1921 with a sort of nod and a wink from the British as well, who were only too happy for somebody to come along and put this country in order because they didn't want to have to occupy Iran or govern Iran.
13: Post-World War I era instability brought to power Reza Shah, the founder of the Pahlavi dynasty, who eroded the constitutional powers and centralized his own authority.
14: So Reza Khan was a great solution. You know, here was a guy who had the charisma and the authority, this kind of man on horseback who could reunify the country. And he very much modeled himself on Mustafa Kemal Ataturk in neighboring Turkey. You know, that was the model, if you can imagine, in the 1920s, 30s, these kind of strong men. You know, you got Mussolini in Italy. This was the kind of modernizing authoritarian figure that was going to kind of be the wave of the future. And initially, he wants to create a republic in Iran, much like Mustafa Kemal in Turkey. But the Shia clergy in Iran, the Muslim clerics, talk him out of it because they associate a republic with secularism, you know, much like as in Turkey. And so they much prefer a monarchy because they see the monarch as the defender of the faith. You know, Iran is the only Shia majority country in the world. And the Shah of Iran historically was the kind of defender of the Shia throughout the world. So yeah, they convince him to essentially take the crown. And so he's crowned in 1925. He chooses the name Pahlavi for his dynasty, which is an ancient Iranian language. So it's, again, harking back to that sense of Iranianness, that sense of Persian grandeur, kingship, all of that. He sets about essentially transforming this crumbling Persian empire into a modern nation state, starting with the creation of a modern Iranian army, which he uses to put down revolts and rebellions all throughout the country, but also building pretty much all the major modern institutions that exist up until today in Iran. You know, everything from Tehran University to Trans-Iranian Railway to, you name it, the National Bank of Iran, the Banque Meli. You know, all these institutions basically are created in this early Pahlavi period, but his project is essentially cut short by the Second World War.
13: The war would be a catalyst for further change in Iran.
14: Reza Shah, as he's now known, is a little too friendly with Hitler's Germany for the likes of Britain and the Soviet Union. Iran is neutral, but as you can imagine, from an Iranian point of view, a German victory in the Second World War would not necessarily be a bad thing. You know, if the British Empire and the Soviet Union, who are the two big imperial powers close to Iran's borders, you know, if they're defeated, and the distant country, Germany, which has no colonial interests in the Middle East or no colonies or possessions in the Middle East, you know, if they're victorious, it's not necessarily a bad thing for from an Iranian point of view. So, you know, because of these kind of German sympathies, Britain and the Soviet Union invade Iran and force Reza Shah to abdicate. And that's when his son, Mohammad Reza Pahlavi, comes to the throne. Very young, you know, 20 years old, no real political experience. His country under occupation, devastating, terrible conditions. I mean, if you'd been a betting person in 1941, when Reza Shah abdicated, you wouldn't have bet that this dynasty is going to survive. You wouldn't even necessarily have bet that this country would survive intact. You know, think about what happened to the Ottoman Empire, you know, what happened to the German Empire, what happened to the Austro-Hungarian Empire, you know. So, but they do. I mean, remarkably, they do survive.
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6: This is Car Street with breaking news. 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
13: As Roham said, the Anglo-Soviet invasion of Iran in 1941 forced Reza Shah to abdicate to his son, Mohammad Reza Shah.
14: A very astute group of Iranian statesmen play the politics of the Cold War, manage to secure guarantees from the United States that these occupying powers will leave Iran after the end of the war, and pretty much by the skin of their teeth, they managed to survive the Second World War, you know, intact. But they had to contend with and convince him to, you know, essentially withdraw the Red Army from northern Iran, thanks to very strong support from President Truman. So this is the situation that basically the Shah, Mohammad Reza Pahlavi, inherits.
13: But wartime occupation had weakened central authority and fueled nationalist sentiment, and the constitutionalists begin to claw back power against the authoritative Shah.
14: So Iran has to build a very strong military force and has to work on essentially strengthening and unifying itself so that it can resist the inevitable pressure that it's going to be under, given its oil resources, given its strategic location, you know. And he sees essentially the United States as Iran's best ally in that endeavor. Again, the United States is the distant superpower. It's oceans away. It's unlikely that it's going to try and come and colonize Iran, whereas the Soviet Union is right across the border. You know, the British Empire is still intact in the Middle East, right? So the Shah is very much looking to the Americans, and he tries very hard to, you know, he and his various prime ministers try very hard to kind of entice the Americans into Iran. But the, you know, it's a sort of, there's great reluctance because the Roosevelt administration, the Truman administration, you know, they see Iran and the Middle East largely as a British sphere of influence. So they don't want to tread on the toes of the British. They're also not of this kind of colonial imperial mentality. I mean, it's not to say that the United States doesn't have its own imperial history. It certainly does in Latin America and Philippines and Cuba and other places, but not in the Middle East. You know, there was no sort of experience. In fact, Americans had a very positive kind of image in Iran. You know, the only Americans that Iranians had seen really were Protestant missionaries who'd come to Iran since the 1830s and had done a lot of good things. You know, they built schools and hospitals, and so there was a great amount of goodwill on the part of Iranian nationalists, Iranian reformers towards America. This kind of hope that maybe the 20th, you know, the American century, the post-Second World War era would be better for countries like Iran that had been subjected to this kind of British and Soviet and Russian, you know, imperial influence. So that was essentially the agenda of the Shah. Try to assert Iran's independence, build the country's strength, modernize it.
13: By 1951, Prime Minister Mohammad Mossadegh nationalized Iran's oil industry, challenging British control and effectively cementing the reestablishment of the constitutional monarchy that had once existed.
14: The government of Mohammad Mossadegh, Prime Minister Mohammad Mossadegh, which had come to power in 1951 on the back of a kind of wave of nationalism, which wasn't unusual. I mean, this was what was going on throughout the region, decided to nationalize Iran's British-owned oil industry, which was the major industry in Iran, most important source of wealth in the country. And this, of course, brought Iran into conflict with Britain. And you can imagine post-war Britain, the economy devastated, you know, the idea of losing Iranian oil was totally unacceptable, even to the Labour government in England, you know, Clement Attlee's Labour government, which had overseen the decolonization of India, you know. But when it came to Iran, Iranian oil was just far too valuable. I mean, the Royal Navy ran on Iranian oil, so having access to cheap Iranian oil was absolutely vital. And just the revenues that the British exchequer got, you know, from the Anglo-Iranian Oil Company, what is today BP, British Petroleum, was, you know, invaluable. I mean, to give you a sense of how important it was, just the taxes that the British government collected from AIOC was larger than the royalties that the Iranian government got from its concession agreement with the British. So you can think of kind of Mossadegh's era and the oil crisis with Britain as the kind of founding kind of moment for, you know, our sort of present day moment. You know, if you want to understand how far back the memory stretches, it certainly goes back to 1953, if not longer. And, you know, all Iranians know that Britain and the United States, the Central Intelligence Agency and Britain's Secret Intelligence Service, conspired essentially to carry out a military coup in Iran to topple Mossadegh's government. And what that did, essentially, is that it transformed Iran from a constitutional monarchy to an absolute monarchy. As I say, after 1953, the Cold War begins to become so intertwined with this ambition of the Shah that the country gradually morphs into the kind of, you know, right-wing dictatorship that you would have found in a lot of other places. You know, you think of countries like Brazil or Chile or Indonesia, or, you know, I mean, it became one of these kind of American client states, essentially, you know, after the 1953 coup, where you had a government that used the excuse of the communist threat to justify a kind of authoritarian modernization. Cold War concerns really led the United States to kind of look the other way as far as liberty and democracy and human rights and these sorts of issues were concerned in Iran. You know, I think for most people, their image of the Shah's Iran is kind of frozen in 1953 with the coup and the Shah as a client state. And that was certainly true in the 1950s. But things begin to change slowly.
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13: As Prime Minister Mossadegh sought to erode the authoritarian rule of the Shah and nationalized oil, which Britain and the U.S. relied on, he became a major threat to both powers. In 1953, a U.S. and British-backed coup overthrew the Prime Minister and strengthened the autocratic rule of the Shah, which continued to become more and more autocratic into the 60s and 70s.
14: If you think of the 1960s, globally, it is this era of counterculture, particularly because of the Vietnam War, opposition to the Vietnam War. You have the rise of the new left all over the world, including in the West itself. There is no longer this kind of Cold War consensus in Western society. And also, geopolitically, you have the breakdown of bipolarity. The Soviet Union and the United States are no longer the only great powers, controlling international relations. You have the rise of Communist China, the re-emergence of Western Europe, and then eventually the rise of Japan as a major kind of economic power. So that kind of multipolarity, combined with the end of the kind of Cold War consensus within Western societies itself, loosens up the system, and it creates space for, actors like the Shah, who want to kind of assert their independence a lot more, who don't just want to be a client of some superpower. And, I think the Shah's kind of role model basically was Charles de Gaulle, who was in the Western camp more or less, but, was an independent actor. France had its own nuclear deterrent, pursued its own foreign policy sort of independently of NATO. was pursuing détente with the Soviet Union long before the United States was, you know, was looking to have normal relations with communist China, etc. You know, so this was the model, you know, I think that the Shah was pursuing, and he could do it because of the oil wealth, you know, the rise, the gradual increase in oil revenues for Iran allowed, you know, afforded the country the economic and military power to start putting some distance between itself and the United States, normalize relations with the Soviet Union and the communist bloc, and begin carving out a space for itself as, you know, an independent actor. And that was really the Shah's ambition. And he was pretty successful in doing that.
13: That's because the thing that helped Iran secure its place in the world and cement its independence was oil. Oil is always key to understanding Iran, because it has seen dynasties rise and fall, and out of the ashes, a modern nation-state was formed. A nation-state of people who are proud of their culture, their heritage, and their identity. Oil is the linchpin to Iran being allied with the United States, until it wasn't.
14: By the time you get to the 1970s, you know, Iran is a fairly formidable actor in its own right in international relations. It's one of the price hawks in OPEC. You know, it's playing a key role in driving up oil prices. It has good relations with both the communist bloc, the West, and also with the newly emerging kind of global South. Iran is one of the co-sponsors in 1974 of what's called the New International Economic Order, which was basically the precursor to the whole kind of group of 77 and the whole sort of third worldist movement. You know, it's carving out a position that's far more independent from the United States on all kinds of issues: Arab-Israeli conflict, nuclear proliferation, human rights. So yeah, I mean, that was the kind of trajectory that Iran was on in that decade. But underneath that, you know, and what really wasn't very visible to anyone outside of Iran was the social pressure that was building.
13: Many Iranians came to associate the monarchy with foreign interference and lost sovereignty. By the early 1960s, the Shah had pushed for a sweeping program of reforms, including land redistribution, women's suffrage, industrial expansion, and education initiatives.
14: In Iran, you had a society that was deeply divided, essentially along cultural lines, because of the Shah's reforms and modernization efforts. And the sort of traditional Iranian society, which was a predominantly agricultural society and was fairly religiously conservative, felt very alienated by these westernizing and secularizing policies of the Shah that was transforming Iran from a sort of traditional, predominantly rural and religious society into a urban, secular, and very westernized kind of society. So for those people who felt kind of left behind by this process, there was a sense of cultural alienation. The term that became popularized in the 1960s was West toxification. This idea that, you know, Iran had become West toxified, like it was a disease, you know, this kind of illness that had entered into the Iranian body, you know. This was an idea propounded by an Iranian intellectual called Jalal al-Ahmad. And the idea was that the Shah's modernization efforts were a kind of aping of the West, a kind of poor imitation of the West, and that they'd come at the expense of Iranian identity.

0: concept.
1: As Roham said, on paper it was modernization, but in practice they were anything but. Land reforms weakened rural elites, but failed to create a stable peasantry. The rapid urbanization produced sprawling poverty on the edges of the cities. The clergy and religious institutions lost influence and wealth distribution became uneven. One of the loudest critics was a cleric named Ruhollah Khomeini.
0: Khomeini emerges essentially as a spokesperson for that traditional Iranian society that felt alienated by the Shah because of culture, you know, on cultural and social terms. He emerges in 1963 as one of the most vocal opponents of what the Shah called his white revolution of reforms, you know, which included land reform, literacy programs, the enfranchisement of women. You know, Khomeini was against all of this. He thought the idea of redistributing land was, you know, un-Islamic. This sounds like communism, basically. Ownership is sacred in Islamic law. He thought the idea of giving women the vote was horrendous. This was the equivalent of turning Iranian women into harlots and worse. So, you know, he becomes this kind of militant opponent of the Shah, and he's exiled in 1964. He lives for a while in Turkey and then eventually ends up in Iraq, where there is a major Shia seminary in Najaf in Iraq. And he teaches there in Najaf and is this kind of irritant for the Shah throughout the 1960s and 70s, you know, constantly issuing denunciations from his exile. But his popularity begins to grow in Iran in the 1970s as the opposition to the Shah becomes more and more radical. More and more Iranians are kind, even those who are not particularly religious, are kind of attracted to Khomeini as this kind of implacable foe of the Shah, whose black and white vision of the world stands in kind of stark contrast to the Shah's rather compromised image.
1: Iran continued to appear outwardly strong and flush with oil revenue as the Shah showcased his ambitious development projects and claimed to be the king of kings while celebrating 2,500 years of Persian monarchy with extravagant ceremonies.
0: Mohammad Reza Pahlavi, who was a young monarch who was actually pretty popular in Iran in the 1940s and 1950s, was transformed from really a kind of symbolic head of state into an absolute ruler who really kind of administered the day-to-day politics of Iran. And as the Cold War progressed, you know, with the support of the United States, he essentially concentrated more and more and more power in his own hands. And basically, Iran's place in that world of the 1950s, 60s, and 70s was as a oil-producing ally of the West, of the United States, that shared a 1,500-kilometer border with the Soviet Union. So it was a frontline state in the Cold War.
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1: From the National Newsroom of the Canadian Press, I'm Don Mitchell. The British Columbia Wildfire Service says a blaze in the southern interior, likely human-caused, has already grown to roughly 2 square kilometers and will likely continue to spread due to hot, dry conditions. It's forced the regional district to declare a state of emergency in Lytton and Blue Sky County, and evacuation orders and alerts have also been issued for residents in the area. The orders come 5 years after the village recorded a Canadian temperature record high of 49.6 Celsius, aiding a wildfire that swept through the village, killing 2 people and leveling almost the entire community. We'll get Statistics Canada's Consumer Price Index for May on Monday, and high oil and gasoline prices are expected to have pushed inflation higher.
2: The devil will be in the details as economists look for any signs that the cost at the gas pump is causing inflation to heat up elsewhere. TD Bank senior economist Andrew Hentschich says gasoline prices rose in May, so that will push inflation higher for the month, but oil prices have since come off their highs. The price of oil fell after the U.S. and Iran reached a memorandum of understanding to end the war and reopen the Strait of Hormuz to tanker traffic. The annual inflation rate was 2.8% in April. The consensus among economists is that inflation rose year over year to 3% in May. Michelle Zedekian, The Canadian Press.
1: Overseas, a founder of global gaming company Ubisoft, maker of Assassin's Creed and Just Dance, was killed in a plane crash in western France. Ubisoft said in a statement to the Associated Press that Claude Guillemot, founder of the company and president of the Guillemot Foundation, died in an accident yesterday. Authorities say a Cessna plane carrying 2 people crashed last night in a field just before landing at Laval Airport on the Atlantic coast. Over to the Middle East, the Strait of Hormuz is once again closed to ships, according to Tehran. Iran citing the latest Israeli attacks in Lebanon and U.S. bad faith in their interim agreement on the war as reasons for the closure. ABC's Mary Bruce has the latest.
3: Iranian state TV says the military has issued an order to shut down the waterway in response to Israel's continued strikes in Lebanon. Lebanon says 16 people are dead after Israeli strikes earlier today. Meanwhile, Iran says it's sending a delegation to Switzerland for talks with the U.S.
1: Key mediator Pakistan says those technical level talks will begin tomorrow in Bjorkenstock, Switzerland, with Qatari mediators also participating. And while some soccer fans flood stadiums and bars to watch the World Cup games, there are others who are choosing watch parties in nature. This afternoon, fans in Toronto will canoe or hitch a ferry to Toronto Islands to watch Germany take on Ivory Coast as part of a sold-out Destination Canada event. From there, attendees will kayak along the Olympic Island shoreline to watch the match on a screen from their vessels as it unfolds several kilometers away at Toronto Stadium. Meanwhile, Ottawa will host a natural watch party Wednesday at its Urban Lansdowne Park for the Canada-Switzerland game. This is the Canadian Press. In sports and Major League Baseball, Patrick Corbin will get the start as the Toronto Blue Jays continue their series at Wrigley Field against the Chicago Cubs this afternoon. Colin Ray will take to the mound for Chicago. The weekend series opened yesterday afternoon with the Cubs pounding the Jays 16-2. There are 4 games in the FIFA Men's World Cup today. A marquee matchup at Toronto Stadium sees Germany and the Ivory Coast. First up, the Netherlands meet Sweden in Houston. We then got Ecuador taking on Curaçao in Kansas City. And finally, Tunisia plays Japan in Guadalupe, Mexico. Wyndham Clark has a 4-stroke lead heading into the third round of the U.S. Open, the third major of the men's golf season. Corey Connors of Listowel, Ontario, is the only Canadian who made the cut. He starts the day tied for 22. And 3 CFL games are on tap for today. The Toronto Argonauts visiting the Ottawa Red Blacks. Later, the Montreal Alouettes are on the road against the Edmonton Elks. And in the late game, the Saskatchewan Roughriders take on the Calgary Stampeders. From the Canadian Press, I'm Don Mitchell.
4: 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So every single week on the show, you'll get 2 featured episodes, 2 different podcasts to turn you on to maybe some of your new favorites. 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We've all got our favorite comedy podcasts that make us laugh, history podcasts that teach us something we didn't know, news podcasts that keep us informed, and true crime podcasts, which we seemingly can't get enough of. 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
5: Dark poutine is not for the faint of heart or squeamish. Listener discretion is strongly advised. We're not experts on the topics we present, nor are we journalists. We're two ordinary Canadian schmucks chatting about crime and the dark side of history. Let's get to it. Put on your toque, grab yourself a double-double and a Nanaimo bar. It's time to scarf down some dark poutine. On May 18, 1966, Paul Joseph Chartier, among other things, a disillusioned unemployed security guard and former truck driver, attempted a deadly act of terrorism on Parliament Hill in Ottawa. Chartier's plan was to throw a homemade dynamite bomb into the House of Commons chamber, targeting politicians he blamed for social injustices and his own personal failures. However, the bomb detonated prematurely in a washroom, killing only Chartier himself. This tragic incident drew significant attention at the time, leading to investigations by the RCMP and a federal inquiry. This is Dark Poutine, Episode 360, Madness on the Hill, the 1966 Parliamentary Bombing. The day, May 18, 1966, began as usual with Prime Minister Lester B. Pearson reviewing the morning news and preparing for the day's parliamentary battles. Meanwhile, opposition leader John Diefenbaker was embroiled with the ongoing Munzinger affair, which had been plaguing his political career. Between 1958 and 1961, a significant political scandal unfolded in our country involving Pierre Savigny, John Diefenbaker's associate minister of national defense, and Gerda Munzinger, a German immigrant. The affair remained largely unknown until it was dramatically exposed in 1966, becoming Canada's first major parliamentary sex scandal. Savigny's relationship with Munzinger caught the attention of American intelligence agencies who alerted the Royal Canadian Mounted Police. The RCMP subsequently informed Justice Minister Davy Fulton that Munzinger was not only a sex worker, but also posed a potential security risk. Fulton, in turn, relayed this information to Prime Minister Diefenbaker. Upon learning of the situation, Diefenbaker took action by reprimanding Savigny. Following this, Munzinger returned to Germany, while Savigny retained his position in the cabinet. The matter appeared to have been resolved discreetly at this point. However, the scandal erupted into public view on March 4, 1966, when Liberal Justice Minister Lucien Cardin, provoked by conservative accusations regarding security leaks, mentioned Munzinger's name in the House of Commons. This revelation ignited a media frenzy, with the press eagerly covering every aspect of the scandal. In response to the public outcry, a royal commission was established to investigate the matter. The commission's findings criticized Diefenbaker for his lenient handling of the situation. However, it ultimately concluded that despite the impropriety of the affair, there had been no breach of national security. What happened next would make this parliamentary sex scandal pale in comparison. At precisely 2:58 p.m. on that fateful afternoon, a deafening blast rocked the third floor of the center block. It sent literal shockwaves through the corridors of Canadian power and plunged the heart of our democracy into chaos. The Commons chamber, moments before a scene of orderly debate, erupted into a cacophony of confusion. Shouts for doctors pierced the air as bewildered members of Parliament struggled to comprehend the unfolding crisis. Among the first to react were MPs Patrick Nolan and Hugh Horner, who raced from their seats toward the source of the commotion. As they ascended the stairs, a thick fog of acrid smoke engulfed them. Guided by the frantic shouts of a commissionaire, Dr. Horner, a medical professional turned politician, pushed through the haze toward the men's washroom. The scene that greeted them was one of utter devastation. The washroom door hung in tatters, its panels blown out by the force of the explosion. Nolan, following close behind, managed only a few steps into the room before the gruesome sight and overwhelming stench forced him to retreat. "This is no place for me," he uttered, his voice barely audible above the chaos. As he stumbled back into the hallway, he nearly collided with three more MP doctors rushing to the scene. Inside the washroom, Dr. Horner confronted a scene that would haunt him for years to come. Through the slowly dissipating smoke, he discovered the shattered remains of a man lying on the terrazzo floor. The victim had been blown apart. Despite the horrific injuries, Horner detected faint signs of life, a gurgle, a rasp, a desperate attempt to communicate.
6: What Horner saw that day, I'm sure, couldn't be unseen.
5: Yeah. Right? Even if you're a doctor, you know?
6: It's like doctors don't typically see that, right?
5: No.
6: And I'd imagine that in that moment, any politics in his head just fell away in the face of this mortality, right?
5: Yeah.
6: Like the shock of, it would just, everything else would be forgotten, you know, just blood, smoke, just the horror of somebody dying on a washroom floor.
5: Yeah.
6: It's a terrible scene.
5: As news of the explosion spread, the center block descended into pandemonium. Bewildered secretaries fled their offices while confused tourists wandered the smoke-filled corridors. Commissionaires barked orders attempting to shepherd crying students to safety. The cacophony of shouts and orders blended with the lingering wisps of smoke, creating a surreal atmosphere of controlled chaos. Prime Minister Pearson then informed the House that a bomb had exploded in the washroom on the third floor, resulting in one fatality. He agreed with Diefenbaker's suggestion to suspend the sitting until 4 p.m. to allow for the situation to be assessed and cleared up. When the House resumed at 4 p.m., Solicitor General Pennell informed the members that the RCMP and Ottawa City Police were cooperating in the investigation of the incident. In the immediate aftermath, conflicting reports and speculation ran rampant. Some mistook the blast for a firecracker prank, while others feared a targeted attack on Parliament. The protective staff, initially confused, worked to establish order and reassure the public. Outside on the paved area in front of the Peace Tower, a strange scene unfolded. Uniformed school children in plaid skirts and knee socks mingled with politicians in pinstripes. The air buzzed with nervous laughter and frantic speculation as everyone struggled to make sense of the events unfolding within the hallowed halls of Parliament. As the smoke began to clear, the full extent of the tragedy came into focus. The bomber, whose identity was initially a mystery, had apparently detonated the explosive device in a washroom cubicle. The blast had not only claimed his life, but had also caused extensive damage to the historic building. Marble partitions, intact since the turn of the century, lay shattered. Walls were pocked with shrapnel, and the floor was littered with a grisly mix of debris and human remains. The explosion sent shockwaves far beyond the physical damage to the building as word of the explosion spread quickly. House Speaker Lucien Lamoureux, still dressed in his official black robes, addressed the press corps, acknowledging the delicate balance between security and public access that now needed to be reassessed.
6: And that's the challenge, isn't it? How do you protect an open institution without making it a fortress?
5: Right.
6: You know, because Parliament isn't just a workspace, it's a symbol, right? It's symbolic. And, you know, as a marketing guy with all the stuff that's going on in the world right now, I do find the symbolism of lots of things quite fascinating, you know, and I'm not sure if everybody sees things for the symbolism that I do, because my head's always been in that space.
5: Sure. Yeah. I get what you're saying.
6: And, you know, Parliament is meant to be accessible, visible, and human, right? But openness carries a risk.
5: Mm-hmm.
6: And that's the bigger picture, right? It's the old dilemma again, security and liberty, right? Held in tension. It always is. If you lean too far one way, you start building walls. If you go too far the other way, you leave the doors wide open. And the balance isn't easy, but it is everything.
5: Yeah.
6: There's this one French cartoon that I love. It has this beautiful woman with the word liberty on her dress. And she has like, mm-hmm. there's a little tiny T-Rex in front of her that says Securité, right? And yeah. and then the next frame, it's slightly bigger. And then the next frame, the T-Rex is life size. And it's like, so it's Securité is eating her. Eating liberty.
5: Eating the liberty, yeah.
6: I love that cartoon so much.
5: Yeah. As investigators swarm the scene, led by the seasoned homicide detective Lieutenant George Zucco, questions began to mount. Was this an act of terrorism, a politically motivated attack, or a tragic case of suicide? The grim task of piecing together the bomber's final moments fell to a team of forensic experts who meticulously combed through the carnage for clues. As the dust settled in the third-floor men's washroom of the center block, investigators were confronted with this gruesome scene. The blast had torn through the bomber's body, severing his right arm and inflicting massive injuries to his torso and face. The first real clue came from the bomber's remains. Despite the extensive damage, investigators were able to recover a 23-page speech titled, "If I Was President of Canada," from his body. This document provided an initial insight into the bomber's motives and mental state, but it didn't immediately reveal his identity. A library card was found in the dead man's pocket at the scene of the explosion, which had a name, Paul Joseph Chartier, and a Toronto address. The breakthrough came when police received a tip about the bomber's recent movements. As news of the explosion in the Parliament building spread, Harry Binky, the manager of the St. Louis Hotel, a modest establishment favored by blue-collar workers just across the river from Ottawa in Hull, Quebec, recalled one of the prior night's guests. Binky felt an inexplicable connection between the event and a peculiar man named Paul Joseph Chartier, who'd arrived only a day before the explosion. He checked in, paying for two nights with a traveler's check. Chartier's behavior during the stay was at first blush unremarkable, but in retrospect, subtle signs of his troubled state emerged. He made frequent trips to the washroom, offered whiskey to the chambermaids in the morning, and left a curious note asking for his belongings to be stored. The hotel staff had no clue what Chartier was planning. On May 18th, the day after his arrival, Chartier left the hotel carrying a satchel. Hours later, the explosion rocked the House of Commons in Ottawa.
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5: Acting on instinct, Binky entered Chartier's room and discovered personal items left behind, including a handwritten note that suggested Chartier had planned to return. The police quickly connected the dots between the explosion and Chartier thanks to Binky's timely call and the evidence found in room 132 of the St. Louis Hotel. At the hotel's registration desk, police found Chartier's registration card with his name and Toronto address matching the library card found at the scene. In the hotel room, police discovered his belongings, including a black hat, clothing, an electric razor, empty beer bottles, and 2 pints of rye whiskey. At Chartier's Toronto residence, investigators hit the jackpot. They uncovered several sticks of dynamite, fuses, and 2 crude bombs. More importantly, they found writings titled, quote, Young Years, which provided details of the bomber's life and his growing conviction that the world was against him. Further investigation revealed that Chartier had purchased 10 sticks of dynamite in Newmarket, Ontario, just days before the attack. This information, combined with eyewitness accounts from Parliament Hill, helped investigators piece together Chartier's final moments and the sequence of events that led to the premature detonation of his bomb. In the days that followed, a clearer picture of the bomber began to emerge. A 15-year-old student, Robert Loisel, provided a crucial eyewitness account. He described encountering a man in his late 40s wearing a plaid shirt and exuding the strong scent of alcohol just minutes before the explosion. The description matched that given by Don Miller, the common sound engineer, who had observed the man asking for directions to the washroom.
6: Can you put like a sound effect behind this? Matthew's top tip for terrorists.
5: Okay, here goes.
0: Here's Matthew's top tip for terrorists.
6: Don't set up your bomb while drunk. Keep listening for more tips.
5: Exactly. If you're pickled, keep the TNT away from your darn fingers.
6: Oh my gosh. Yeah, that's just asking for trouble.
5: Well, right? I did some stupid things drunk, but playing with TNT and trying to blow up Parliament wasn't one of them. Yeah, all jokes aside, I do feel bad for this guy's family, but he did do that to himself and intended to hurt others, so, you know. Once he was identified, the top question on everyone's mind was, who was Paul Chartier, and why on earth did he want to blow up Parliament? Paul Joseph Chartier entered the world on August 5th, my birthday, 1921, in Bonnyville, Alberta. Bonnyville is a vibrant town in the province's Lake District, boasting a rich history that interweaves with indigenous heritage, fur trade, and pioneering spirit. Long before European contact, Cree and Chippewyan peoples thrived around Moose Lake, Lac l'Original, establishing deep connections with the land that would shape the region's future. The area's recorded history began in 1789 when Angus Shaw, a Northwest Company trader, established a post on Moose Lake's shores. This marked one of Alberta's earliest European structures and heralded the fur trade era that would drive the region's initial development. Modern Bonnyville's foundations were laid in 1907 when French-Canadian pioneers, encouraged by missionary priests, settled in the area. The community grew rapidly, with a post office established in 1908 and the arrival of Reverend Francis Bonny, the town's namesake. By 1920, Bonnyville had become a small but thriving village, though isolated until the Canadian National Railway arrived in 1928. Throughout its history, Bonnyville has been shaped by diverse cultures, including the Métis people, whose presence is exemplified by the nearby Elizabeth Métis settlement established in 1939. The town's incorporation in 1948 and subsequent discoveries of natural gas and oil in the late 1940s and early 1950s transformed Bonnyville into an important energy center. Today, Bonnyville stands as a testament to its multicultural roots and pioneering spirit. At just 15, Paul Chartier made a pivotal decision to leave his studies behind at a high school in Hinesburg, Alberta, embarking on a life of labor on the family farm. This choice marked the beginning of a tumultuous journey that would see him transition from the fields of Alberta to the rugged terrains of the Northwest Territories. In 1939, 2 years after leaving school, he secured a position at the Consolidated Mining and Smelting Company, thanks to his brother René's influence. Here, he took on the perilous role of a driller handling dynamite, a job that would shape his early adulthood.
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24: 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All right, let's get to it.
5: However, in 1942, seeking a change, Chartier returned home to assist his father on the farm before making a significant commitment to serve in the Royal Canadian Air Force, RCAF. His service was confined to Canadian soil, culminating in an honorable discharge in 1945. In the aftermath of World War II, Chartier's life took on an air of uncertainty. Rumors suggest he may have driven trucks along the treacherous Alaska Highway, a chapter he would later weave into his partially fictionalized autobiography. The post-war period also saw him venture into business alongside another brother, co-owning a hotel in Manitoba. Yet this enterprise was short-lived. By 1951, Chartier had sold his stake and returned to Alberta to once again work with his father. It was during this time that he leapt into entrepreneurship by purchasing a hotel with assistance from a family loan. In October 1952, at 31 years old, he married a woman 14 years his junior. However, this union quickly soured, leading to separation by 1958 and culminating in allegations of domestic abuse from his ex-wife. As the 1950s progressed, Chartier's life spiraled into instability, marked by a series of professional setbacks and personal failures. He became increasingly disillusioned with what he perceived as systemic corruption among politicians in Alberta and beyond. His career oscillated between roles as a security guard and truck driver in Edmonton, during which time he faced multiple legal troubles, including assault charges that were eventually dropped. A conviction for obstructing a peace officer further tarnished his reputation. In 1961, amid personal upheaval following his divorce, Chartier relocated to the United States in search of better opportunities. Settling in New York City brought little relief, despite working as a detective for various hotels and operating a gas station, where he suffered considerable financial losses. His fortunes continued to dwindle. Chartier's search for stability led him to California and into another romantic relationship that lasted until 1964 but ultimately ended without resolution. The following year found him in Miami running yet another gas station where financial troubles persisted alongside legal issues. Again, he faced assault charges that were later dismissed. Through these turbulent years, marked by failed ventures and legal entanglements, Chartier's life reflected the struggles of many seeking their place in post-war North America. Between 1962 and 1966, the man who would later be known as the Mad Bomber led an increasingly nomadic existence, drifting through a staggering 10 jobs and 11 addresses. His erratic behavior and inability to maintain stable employment painted a portrait of a troubled individual, described by former employees as an oddball, drifter, and loner. Chartier's quest for fame and recognition took on peculiar forms as he struggled to make ends meet. In Los Angeles, he ventured into the music industry, producing a record and even financing a promotional film of himself singing. His musical aspirations, however, were met with a lukewarm reception, with one critic describing his voice as, quote, a sort of passable bathroom baritone. Considering where he died, ugh.
6: Ew.
5: Undeterred, Chartier's entrepreneurial spirit led him to attempt establishing a Lonely Hearts Club, and most intriguingly, to self-publish an autobiography under a pseudonym.
6: You may say drifter, Mike. I say Renaissance man.
5: Oh, no. A passable bathroom baritone.
6: I didn't even pick up on that when I read the script. Oh, he has a booming voice.
5: Oh, no. As Chartier's mental state deteriorated, his behavior became increasingly erratic. In early April 1966, he made an unexpected appearance at his brother Rene's home in Virginia, exhibiting mood swings that hinted at possible drug use. He was back and forth between Canada and the United States several times that year. The final act of Chartier's troubled journey began to unfold as he returned to Toronto for the last time. Here he embarked on what he ominously referred to as an operation, a plan that had been germinating in his mind for at least a year. Drawing inspiration from historical attacks of terrorism against legislatures, Chartier meticulously prepared for his ill-fated attack on the Canadian House of Commons. Chartier acquired the components for his improvised explosive device with alarming ease. Under an alias, he purchased dynamite, detonators, and a fuse for a mere $4.10. As he made his way to Ottawa on May 17, 1966, carrying the makings of destruction, little did the world know that this troubled drifter was about to etch his name into the annals of Canadian history in the most tragic way possible.
6: I've never heard this story, or at least I can't remember having heard this story before.
5: Right.
6: And maybe that's the lack of civics classes.
5: This is why I tell these stories, and there is so much history in Canada that people are unaware of.
6: Mm.
5: I've heard it said over and over again, Canadian history is boring. It's about fur traders and trappers and colonialism. It is all about those things. Absolutely is all about those things. However, there's a lot of interesting stories that come out of those things, which is fascinating, and why I tell these stories.
6: I heard somebody once said, a country with a boring history is a good country to live in, right?
5: Well, Canada's history isn't boring, though. And it's still a good place.
6: Yeah, I mean, I think maybe it's more recent history is a little bit boring, but honestly, I'd love to live in a boring country where you're not having massive political scandals or wars or famine or, you know what I mean?
5: Or people threatening to annex you.
6: Yeah, I'd rather live in a boring time than time today, right?
5: Yeah. But let's make Canada great again, Matthew. In the summer of 1966, Canada was still reeling from the shocking attempted bombing of its parliament by Paul Chartier. As the nation grappled with this unprecedented attack on its most revered institution, an inquest was announced to address the burning questions that had gripped the public consciousness. Crown Attorney John Castles declared that the hearing would last an unprecedented 2 to 3 days, a stark contrast to the typical three-hour inquests of the time.
6: Maybe even 3 days, it would be really short by today's standards of inquests.
5: Yeah. This inquest, held after extensive police and forensic investigations, was characterized by a methodical and clinical approach. Witnesses testified in response to Castles' probing questions, and their testimonies largely were devoid of human emotion or sympathy for Chartier. The public perception was that Chartier, having attempted mass murder, was undeserving of humane consideration. His madness did not absolve his conduct in the eyes of many. Dr. John S. Cross, the investigating coroner, provided some of the most compelling testimony. Despite being preempted as the presiding coroner by Chief Supervising Coroner Dr. Cottenham, Dr. Cross offered a more humane description of the blast scene. A favorite of the Ottawa Police Department, Dr. Cross was known for his ability to look beyond the broken bodies in search of fundamental underlying causes. Cross described Chartier's body as badly damaged, rent from top to bottom, with the thorax and abdomen wide open and viscera spread on the floor. Oof. One arm had been completely blown off and the lower jaw was missing, exposing the throat. He also noted finding a piece of copper shrapnel about the size of a quarter jammed into Chartier's throat, which he believed to be one of the principal causes of death. In a poignant moment, Dr. Cross revealed that while searching through Chartier's shredded clothing, he had discovered the typewritten document titled, If I Was President of Canada. The inquest delved into the psychological motivations that drove Chartier to attempt such a heinous act. It was revealed that Chartier had developed a paranoid worldview fueled by frustration and suspicion. He believed that Parliament had become a debating forum for the privileged, ignoring the problems of common men like himself. Chartier's distorted logic led him to believe that he had the right to speak in Parliament. He imagined himself delivering an impassioned statement from the public gallery, telling the politicians about the plight of the poor, the unemployed, and the homeless, all people he claimed to have known personally. He saw himself as a modern prophet, hurling lightning bolts of revelation from the gallery, his words, and eventually TNT, onto the members of Parliament. The inquest also uncovered that Chartier had written to the Speaker of the House of Commons asking for permission for 5 minutes on an important subject. This letter, a testament to his delusional state, read, quote, Dear Sir, has an individual person the right to speak in the House of Commons if he has an important subject to talk about? My talk would only be for about 5 minutes if I get the appropriate time when most members are there. Please answer as soon as possible. I will be going to the West Coast. Signed, P.J. Chartier.
6: So, first of all, that's a very pleasant note.
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24: 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All right, let's get to it.
5: I'm not.
6: That's something I would write to the government.
5: Sure, but you wouldn't have a bomb in your pants at the time.
6: No, but I wrote to the premier last week.
5: Yeah.
6: And I asked him to call me because I had some ideas for him.
5: Oh, no.
6: Do I think the premier's going to call? No, but I'm offering it.
5: You're a good citizen, Matthew. If only everybody would get so involved. But alas, we like to complain and not take action. Anyway, according to James A. Fontana's book, The Mad Bomber of Parliament Hill, Paul Chartier's writings reveal a man consumed by frustration, disillusionment, and a desperate desire for change in Canada's political landscape. He paints a picture of a troubled individual who believed he had been wronged by a corrupt system, leading him to contemplate extreme actions against the Canadian Parliament. Chartier's narrative begins with praise for the television program 7 Days, which he credits for exposing corruption and falsehoods in the government. I'm not aware of that. He expresses dismay that while the public seems to understand the issues, members of Parliament remain unmoved. This sets the tone for his increasingly agitated criticisms of the Canadian political system. Throughout his manifesto, Chartier rails against what he perceives as widespread corruption, high taxes, and low wages that crush the working class. He blames the government for personal failures in his business ventures and his marriage, seeing himself as a victim of a system designed to keep the common man down. His anger extends to the disparity between the rich and the poor, lamenting that, quote, the rich feed their dogs better than we look after our people, end quote.
6: Well, he's not wrong.
5: Exactly. Like, this is the thing. It's fascinating that you have some ideas that are not necessarily radical, but the method of getting them out there,
6: yep,
5: you don't have to blow people up.
6: Mm-hmm.
5: Chartier's writing takes on a more ominous tone as he proposes drastic measures to address these perceived injustices. He suggests cutting taxes, raising military wages, and even hanging those caught in corruption. His writings become increasingly paranoid, calling for increased

0: followed by a convoluted attempt to justify his thoughts, claiming that he ultimately realized the value of these, quote, intelligent people.
1: Well, first of all, he dropped the bomb, but just accidentally in the bathroom.
0: Yeah, on himself, yeah.
1: On himself. And if you want to get people who are voted in out, you vote them out. You don't have to bomb them.
0: The document concludes with Chartier proposing a motion for Canadian independence, suggesting a new way of running the country without breaking ties with England. This final section reveals a man who, despite his extreme ideas and violent thoughts, still clung to some semblance of the political process. Barely.
1: Barely.
0: Barely sane.
1: Yeah.
0: Chartier's troubled past and his journey across Canada and the United States were also examined during the inquest. It was revealed that he had held various jobs and attempted different businesses, all of which seemingly failed. These experiences had fueled his resentment toward the government and politicians whom he believed were out of touch with the struggles of ordinary citizens. The inquest also shed light on Chartier's interactions with others in the days leading up to his attempted attack. Witnesses recounted conversations with Chartier in local establishments where he had spoken about his plans to go to Ottawa and address Parliament. Many had dismissed his claims as tall tales or the ramblings of a troubled man. One particularly telling account came from a construction worker who had encountered Chartier in the tap room of the Spadina Hotel. The worker had mocked Chartier's claims about speaking in Parliament, telling him, quote, "You gotta be elected to speak in the Parliament House, any dummy knows that," end quote. The inquest also examined the state of parliamentary security that had allowed Chartier to progress as far as he did with his plan. Questions were raised about how a man carrying explosives had managed to enter the building and make his way to a washroom near the House of Commons. This scrutiny led to a comprehensive review and overhaul of security measures at Parliament Hill in the aftermath of the incident. As the inquest progressed, it became clear that Chartier's actions were the result of a deeply troubled mind, fueled by personal failures, perceived injustices, and a growing paranoia. Quote, "Mr. Speaker, gentlemen," he ominously wrote in his speech, "I might as well give you a blast to wake you up," end quote. With this being the moment he intended to blow up PM Pearson and as many MPs as he could. The jury at the inquest was presented with a complex picture of a man who had spiraled into a dangerous delusion. They were tasked with considering not only the immediate circumstances of Chartier's death, but also the broader implications of his actions for Canadian society and political institutions.
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1: From the national newsroom of the Canadian Press, I'm Don Mitchell. Some residents in Lytton, British Columbia are under evacuation orders as a wildfire threatens the village. The regional district has declared a state of emergency in Lytton and Blue Sky County. In an update this morning, the BC Wildfire Service says crews are battling a blaze about 3 kilometers south of the village with a moderate rate of spread and occasional candling along its perimeter. That appears to be an improvement over last night's assessment when the service described it as a highly to extremely vigorous surface fire with an organized crown. The driver of an SUV involved in a Southern Ontario crash that killed 5 young siblings has died in hospital from his injuries. The Brampton man was the lone person in the SUV when it collided northwest of Kitchener last week with a passenger van carrying 10 people, including a family from Elmira. In a news release today, Ontario Provincial Police say the 42-year-old died in hospital on Tuesday. The Federal Information Watchdog says narrowing the scope of the Access to Information Act would be a move in the wrong direction.
2: Information Commissioner Caroline Maynard suggests the federal proposal could exclude entire swaths of government-held records from public scrutiny. The proposal would change the definition of record in the law to official records. Only records with ongoing business value and that are stored in official repositories would fall under the act. Maynard's blunt warning comes in a newly published submission to the Treasury Board Secretariat's latest review of the access regime. Jason White, The Canadian Press.
1: Overseas, 2 freight trains collided on a railway bridge in Germany overnight, sending 2 wagons plunging off a bridge and onto a street below. Officials say 1 person was killed. The German news agency DPA said the crash occurred in Munich and that the cause was not immediately known. The empty wagons fell about 5 meters from the bridge, and there were no reports of anyone else hurt in the crash. Meanwhile, an investigation continues north of London, England, after 2 trains collided, killing a driver and injuring dozens of others. ABC News foreign correspondent Marcus Moore has details on that crash.
3: One passenger describing the chaos and telling UK media he thought a terrorist attack happened. Others said it was sudden, there was no warning and no braking before the crash. And we saw a massive emergency response unfolding with ambulances and helicopters.
1: A British Transport Police spokesperson said more than 80 people were treated in hospitals after the crash late yesterday afternoon, and 28 remained in hospital today. And Ukrainian leader Volodymyr Zelensky has returned Poland's highest state honor after the Polish president stripped him of the award as a politically charged dispute over World War II resurfaced. In a message published on X, Zelensky showed photos of the award with a postal receipt suggesting it was about to be mailed to the Polish presidential office. President Karol Nawrocki decided to strip Zelensky of the Order of the White Eagle over the Ukrainian leader's decision to name a military unit after a Ukrainian parliamentary organization accused of massacring Poles during World War II. This is the Canadian Press. In sports, the Carolina Hurricanes brought their Stanley Cup celebration to downtown Raleigh today with thousands of fans arriving hours early to line the sidewalks for the team's victory parade. The team boarded double-decker buses to start the parade, which was set to weave by the state capitol building. Ismail Kone is back with his Canadian teammates for the first time since a bad tackle in the second half of Thursday's 6-0 win over Qatar. Canada Soccer released a heartwarming video this morning showing Kone returning to the team hotel after undergoing surgery to repair his broken leg. With a cast on his left leg, the 24-year-old exited a van on crutches as his teammates clapped and cheered and chanted Ismail. Games in the FIFA World Cup today include Germany and the Ivory Coast in Toronto this afternoon. The Netherlands faces Sweden in Houston. Ecuador meets Curacao in Kansas City, and Japan takes on Tunisia in Guadeloupe, Mexico. And the Canadian Track and Field Championships continue today in Ottawa with the men's and women's 800-meter races. From the Canadian Press, I'm Don Mitchell.
4: Welcome, everybody, to another Life Shouldn't Hurt episode. I'm Grant Fedoric. This is also Anita Cassidy. Say hi, Anita.
5: Hi.
4: And give us a laugh, because I think everybody's tuning in for that.
5: Well, we always start the show, and I'm already laughing.
4: I know, because do you know why I ask Anita every time, do you know what we're going to talk about?
5: And I say, nope.
4: And then she laughs.
5: And he says, I do.
4: I do, because I do know. Do you know what we're going to talk about today, Anita?
5: I don't.
4: Do you know what the show's about?
5: No.
4: No, we've been doing it for a year. I think you do.
5: I can't remember.
4: Okay.
5: I have a really short memory.
4: Really?
5: You probably just told me, but I don't know.
4: No, I just roll with it,
5: Grant.
4: No, I meant in general. Do you know what our show is
5: about? Our show? Like, life shouldn't hurt. Okay. Yeah, yeah, yeah. I thought you meant this specific show.
4: Oh, my goodness.
5: I just walk in and do the thing. I don't know.
4: I am having so much fun doing these shows because it's just... No, but do you know what? I want to talk about men.
5: Perfect.
4: What do you know?
5: I'm married to one.
4: What do you know about men, Anita?
5: I grew up with some. I married one. I own one. One's my child.
4: Oh, you own one, too. Okay. That's interesting.
5: What do you know about men, Grant?
4: I don't know a lot about men, but you know what I do know about men?
5: Tell me.
4: I know that men have pelvic health issues, too.
5: They sure do.
4: That's what I wanted to talk about with you, because I think this is something that keeps coming up. Heidi and I have talked about it quite a bit, but with our pelvic health team, I think that there's this... I think we're doing a good job, not great yet, on the stigma around incontinence and pelvic health issues for women.
5: Yeah.
4: And we're talking about bladder control, bowel control, sexual function, different things like that. But, you know, men have those issues too.
5: And don't talk about it.
4: No. Yeah. And I don't, and as much as women don't talk about it or weren't talking about it, men really don't want to talk about it.
5: Yeah.
4: And I wanted to kind of, let's get this out there. Let's talk about it. Pelvic health physio for men, it's probably one of the most under-recognized but high-impact areas of today's physio, in my opinion. Because let's be serious. Like, it's more than just Kegels, which is what most people think of when they think of pelvic health. And there are so many things now, and we've talked about so many different topics on this show. We've talked about... cancer. So let's talk about that. What about prostate cancer and the effect of a prostatectomy?
5: Huge, yeah.
4: And what occurs as a result of a prostatectomy and is not talked about oftentimes, erectile dysfunction is one common one. Incontinence,
5: yeah.
4: Pain,
5: yeah.
4: Significant amounts of pain. And yes, having it done is going to lead to obviously as being done so that you can live longer. But just like our episode, we talked about cancer rehab. And so what now? Okay, now it's been done, but I'm left with this. And why can't I live a great life knowing that I'm going to have a long, many years to enjoy it? Why shouldn't I enjoy it?
5: A lot of men I've treated, or a lot of patients of mine, have gone in for prostate surgery and they come out and they're surprised by all of those things and they haven't been referred to where they can get help for it, just telling them that time will heal.
4: Yes. And I just sat up in my chair and got excited for a minute because this is a huge area. I think that education plays a huge role in everything we do and expectations matter so much. So going into something and not knowing what the possible outcomes or glossing them over and only going, okay, yeah, but not me. That won't happen to me. That's not true. It's quite commonly can occur.
5: Yeah.
4: And while women have more procedures that impact the pelvic floor, which is true, you know, that typically is the case, and right up to having babies.
5: Absolutely.
4: Obviously. So more common. It doesn't mean that it's not common in men too.
5: Yeah.
4: And age-related changes can play a role too. So we're talking about things like pelvic pain, like chronic prostatitis, can be managed, can be helped. Pudendal neuralgia, that's pain from a nerve that arises from the pelvic floor. Tailbone pain, testicular pain, post-prostatectomy recovery, low back and hip pain. I have patients that I'm having trouble with. They're doing great. They're recovering from what I've dealt with, but I know that there's more going on and they've been doing core exercises, but we're not getting there. And I recognize that they've got some issues around their pelvic floor. And yes, there are things that can be done. So I wanted to have a conversation, open everybody's eyes and ears, I guess, because we're not really on TV.
5: It's more ears.
4: Right. Yeah. It's a matter of speak, which often I get wrong. But anyways, to the concept of pelvic health and pelvic rehab isn't just for women.
5: It's for men. It's for women. It's for children.
4: Right.
5: So there's everybody's affected by this and we all have a pelvic floor.
4: And somebody just probably went children, and an example would be bedwetting is a good example. And I think a lot of times I learned a lot having our experts on the show and chatting with them about what impact incontinence and such on children, but also the fact that many times interestingly, bedwetting can occur because of the fact that oftentimes children are constipated. And the parents aren't recognizing that that's the case. But these little people, when their bowel fills, there's only so much room down there. And so it puts pressure on the bladder. And then unfortunately at night, they're bedwetting. So there's a few different things, and we'll have an expert. We should have one of our experts back on the show to talk specifically about pediatric incontinence and stuff like that and different things that they can do. I love to chat. I've got the experience and I've been around it, and I can carry on a great conversation, but it's always best coming from the people who are actually treating it.
5: Not us.
4: Well, I mean, it's not me.
5: It's not me.
4: Right. But let's talk about the Amcella chair. Here's a good example of where technology comes in handy, men. I'll tell you, talking about this area and the thought or the concept or the process. So on women, when we're assessing the tone or the strength or what is going on as far as the pelvic floor, there can be an internal exam. And on women, internal exam is through the vagina. In men, it's rectally. And that's uncomfortable for me to say it even, or for somebody to hear it. And a lot of men probably changed the channel right there. They were like, forget it.
5: But if you're dealing with issues like this,
4: right,
5: and there is a fix,
4: yes,
5: there are different routes. And now there's new technology that can help with some of these without having an internal exam.
4: Correct. And if we can get to the I almost threw a pun out there. But if we can get to the bottom of what's causing the problem, if we can get to that and we can get to the source of the issue through conversation, through history, and without an internal exam, there are treatments that are available for people who have weakness, if that's the issue, or even high tone. And Amcella chair is a good example. Anita, why don't you talk about the Amcella chair for people who are listening?
5: So the Amcella chair is a technology out there that actually, I joke to everybody, it looks like a big toilet. And so you sit fully clothed.
4: But it's a chair. It's not a toilet because
5: well, it
4: there's no...
5: Looks, does it not look like a toilet?
4: It's the shape of one, but it's a chair.
5: Right. Yeah.
4: There's nothing open underneath.
5: No, you're right.
4: Right.
5: And so you are sitting on this chair,
4: yeah,
5: fully clothed, which is handy, and it's delivering high-intensity focused electromagnetic stimulation to your pelvic floor muscles.
4: Right.
5: So in incontinence, there tends to be a mix between weakness and sometimes increased tone, which can affect how well the muscles are contracting.
4: Right.
5: And the Amcella chair you sit on, it's a 28-minute session,
4: yep,
5: and you are doing essentially 11,000 Kegels in that 28-minute session.
4: So fully clothed.
5: Fully clothed.
4: So men, this is where it comes in handy. Yeah. You are getting this treatment. You can sit on a chair fully clothed. And through a session, let's talk about men. I'm a man, so I'm going to say we typically, when it comes to this stuff, we're lazy. I want it to just be done for me.
5: Well, you read your magazine.
4: Right.
5: And, you,
4: and so this fits for somebody like me.
5: Yeah.
4: And it plays a role in many different areas. It can help with urinary incontinence for men, stress incontinence, urge incontinence. It can help to strengthen the pelvic floor. So if pelvic floor is the issue as far as your lower back pain goes, it's a very minimally invasive, if I'd say non-invasive, really, kind of approach to it. But here, let's go one step further, men. We're talking, it can also help with sexual function. It can help with sexual sensation, sexual function. So if there's one thing that people are out there going, okay, sign me up, it might be that. But if it makes a difference in your health, and that's what this is all about, as far as your pelvic floor dysfunction goes, that's why we're talking about Amcella chair right now. No needles, no surgery, no internal probes. Fully clothed. So we happen to have invested in this because we saw the value. We've got one running and it's been very successful for us. Thought we would share it. If you're looking for more information, feel free to check out our website, leadingedgephysio.com. We have a bunch of information from everything on pelvic health to the Amcella chair to different technologies that we are offering for people who are needing recovery. Hey, on that note, let's change gears because we're going to be joined by Dr. Stephanie Garner, and she's going to be talking about something called giant cell arteritis. I'm going to leave it there because you're going to want to find out what that all is. I'm going to leave the mystery. Come back after the break. I'm Grant Fedork. That's Anita Cassidy. This is Life Shouldn't Hurt on the Chorus Radio Network.
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4: I'm delighted to introduce my guest today, Dr. Stephanie Garner, a rheumatologist at South Health Campus in Calgary. Now, Dr. Garner has dedicated her career to helping patients navigate the complex world of autoimmune and musculoskeletal conditions, bringing both cutting-edge expertise and a compassionate approach to care. Her work focuses on improving quality of life for people living with chronic illnesses such as arthritis, lupus, and other rheumatic diseases, conditions that often challenge not just the body, but the spirit. Known for her ability to translate complex science into practical advice, that's why we've got Dr. Garner here today, because she can empower all of us across this country to take an active role in your health journey. Beyond the clinic, she's a strong advocate for advancing rheumatology in Canada, contributing to research, education, and community awareness. It's a privilege to have you with us today, Dr. Garner. Thanks for being with us.
19: Thanks so much, and thanks for the kind introduction.
4: Hey, I love to hear people's backstory. So I want to start there. The Dr. Garner before Dr. Garner became Dr. Garner. Where did you start your career and what got you to where you are now treating in this area?
19: So my neighbor when I was probably six or seven was a rheumatologist.
4: Oh.
19: And rheumatologists specialize in autoimmune disease, often affecting the joints, but can also affect other organs. And I did Take Your Kid to Work Day with her when I was in grade 7.
4: Wow.
19: I fainted watching her do a joint injection, but absolutely loved it. And so decided medicine was for me. So did some training. I've moved around quite a bit. I did undergrad at McGill and did a master's degree and then medical school. And then I did internal medicine in Calgary, which was residency training. And then I did further training in rheumatology at McMaster University. And when I was there, I loved caring for patients with vasculitis because it's autoimmune disease that affects blood vessels. So it can present really differently in individual patients and takes a lot of sleuthing around charts and talking to other colleagues. We often have multiple organs involved, so the heart, the lungs, the kidney. So it's a lot of coordinating care between other specialists and getting sort of the patient on the right track and getting a diagnosis and then getting them on treatment. So it's a nice patient population to deal with, and it's always a great puzzle to work out.
4: I think that's something we have so much in common is this passion for solving complex problems, but on the other side of it, helping patients live fuller, healthier lives. I love that story. Now, Dr. Garner, you're here to shed light on an overlooked but significant condition that can cause sudden and permanent blindness among Canadians over 50. So let's begin. What exactly is giant cell arteritis, GCA? So I think we'll stick with the term giant cell arteritis so that people know what we're talking about. But what is it?
19: So when we talk about arthritis, which most people are common with, such as osteoarthritis, itis means inflammation. And in the terms of arthritis, it means inflammation of the joint, so osteoarthritis. It can mean pain. And in giant cell arteritis, it means inflammation of your blood vessels. And this is a disease that affects the large blood vessels in your body. So the aorta, which is the main blood vessel in your chest and stomach that lead sends blood to your extremities, so your arms and your legs. And those blood vessels can get inflamed. And when they do, it causes a blockage or decreased flow to the blood, to the other organs or to your extremities. And what we worry about, particularly in this disease, is a decreased blood flow to the eye or to the brain, which can cause vision loss or stroke. And it's very much like, you know, most of us are used to thinking about heart attacks. So in a heart attack, you get narrowing of the blood vessel and you don't get enough blood to the heart, and that's why you get a heart attack. And the same sort of idea, you're getting not enough blood flow, which can cause problems downstream.
4: And people would know this disease. It's got a few other names. Am I right? I did a bunch of research. Temporal arteritis or Horton's disease? Am I correct there?
19: No, I did have a resident ask me recently about Horton's disease.
4: Okay.
19: I said, I don't think we've called it that in as long as I've been in training, but definitely Horton's disease comes up. And then temporal arteritis would be the other term. There's a few nuances. But if you're over the age of 50 and you've got the giant cell arteritis, we usually use that term now. There's a few other types of vasculitis that can affect the temporal artery, which is the artery sort of at the on the side of your face. And sometimes that's when we call it temporal arteritis, when it's associated with some other conditions.
4: Why do you think it's so it's not well recognized? This is one that I had to kind of look up, and we treat patients with different rheumatic diseases every day. And yet I still had to go back and kind of look this one up for myself. So it's not commonly talked about. It's not that recognized. Why do you think that is?
19: Well, it is an uncommon disease, although in rheumatology, we kind of live in a world of rare disease.
4: Right.
19: But there's been a lot of patient research done that shows that there's a often several weeks, you know, 6 to 9 weeks delay from symptom onset to someone making the diagnosis.
4: Mm.
19: And that's when you've got a headache or you've got vision changes. Sometimes this disease just affects the blood vessels in the chest. And in that case, the delay to diagnosis can be 6 to 9 months.
4: Mm.
19: And it's because it presents, patients might feel unwell, so just tired and maybe achy, like often overlaps with something called polymyalgia rheumatica, so it's
4: right.
19: Pain, stiffness in the hips and shoulders, and we're looking for a new onset headache. And when you think about it, there's a lot of reasons for people to have headaches, and there's a lot of reasons to feel tired or have fevers, and often it sort of gets mistaken for migraines, or maybe you've had a cold or flu recently and it's a viral infection. And we just don't have enough knowledge in the community about the disease. So that's where one of the things we're trying to do with the Vasculitis Foundation is get more awareness in emergency rooms and with family docs and internists about the disease so we pick it up sooner.
4: That's fantastic. So if you're a doc out there, you're listening to this show, you should be paying attention to Dr. Stephanie Garner. She's a rheumatologist at South Campus or South Health Campus in Calgary. And we're talking about exactly that. We are talking about giant cell arteritis. Now, let's get into some of those symptoms. You mentioned some. You mentioned a few of them. They seem to be vague to me. So some of them are quite vague. Is that part of the reason? I guess you said that's kind of part of the reason why misdiagnosis or slow diagnosis. What should people be looking for?
19: So the classic symptom is a new onset headache in someone over the age of 50. And generally speaking, your risk of this disease goes up with your age. So most commonly our patients are in their sort of 70s, 80s. And it's a new onset headache that's not relieved by over-the-counter medications. So if you try some Tylenol, acetaminophen or ibuprofen, the headache doesn't go away and it lasts longer than 24 hours. And this is usually a new type of headache. It can be any headache. It can be at the front of your head or the back of the head or just a general pain all over. And often that's sort of the grumbling symptom that the patients have. And as I tell my patients when they get referred to see me for this condition, there's probably 100 different causes of headaches. I'm an expert in one type, and
4: right.
19: Sometimes it's very difficult for family docs and other physicians to figure out, you know, which one of the 100 types of headaches it is. But what we really tell patients, if you've got a new onset headache that's not going away, lasting more than 24 hours, you definitely should get checked out.
4: Yeah.
19: Some of the other symptoms is something called jaw claudication, which is effectively angina of the jaw. So you get narrowing of the blood vessels, just like when you're having coronary artery disease and you have heart attacks, and you get pain in your jaw the more you chew your food. And when you stop and rest, the pain should get better. Other common symptoms is pain and stiffness in the hips and shoulders. And that's where patients will come in and say they can't blow dry their hair, or they're having trouble brushing their hair because you're having trouble getting your arms up. And when you wake up in the morning, you're stiff and you're having trouble getting moving for more than an hour. Those are sort of the symptoms we're looking for. And when you do go to your family doctor, we usually do a blood test. It's called a C-reactive protein, and it's an inflammatory marker. And it's almost always elevated in this condition. And then there's another blood test we can do called an erythrocyte sedimentation rate. It's kind of the older version of a C-reactive protein. So we just recommend seeing your family doc, and they'll order this blood work.
4: When we come back after the break, we're going to talk a little bit more about this condition so that people are aware of it. And we're going to talk about some treatment. We're going to talk about advances in care. We got a lot more to talk about. We are joined by Dr. Stephanie Garner and Grant Fedoruk on the Chorus Radio Network.
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4: Did you know that giant cell arteritis, one of the hallmark symptoms is pain when combing your hair or chewing food? How about combing your hair? We're joined by Dr. Stephanie Garner, and she's a rheumatologist working in Calgary, and we're talking about giant cell arteritis. But I want to know where the combing your hair comes in.
3: Yeah, so as you can imagine, you've got blood vessels that feed, you know, all of your organs, your heart, your lungs, your kidneys, and also the muscles of your jaw, and then they feed the nerves on your face and your head. So you can get pain and sensitivity when you're brushing your hair because you're not getting enough blood flow to that area. Some patients actually have come in the hospital and the diagnosis has been missed. Sometimes I'm the third person to see the patient, and really I'm just sort of seeing them because they're not really sure what's going on, and they've got a markedly elevated C-reactive protein. And I had we have patients who sort of tell ambulance personnel they don't have a headache, and they tell the emergency doc they don't have a headache, and they tell the internist they don't have a headache. But then when I see them and I'm sort of going, well, I don't know what this is. I don't know why your inflammatory cell. They go, oh, well, my scalp hurts.
4: Ah.
3: But it's not a headache. So it's sensitivity to the skin because, again, anytime you're not getting enough blood flow, something's going to hurt.
4: And we talked about some of the symptoms being so overlapping. How about them overlapping symptoms of a stroke? Or is stroke also something that can be going on at the same time as this?
3: Yes, unfortunately, we do sometimes see patients present with a stroke because you can get narrowing in the arteries that lead to your brain and inflammation in those arteries. So sometimes patients will present with a stroke. They often present with, it's typically recurrent strokes, so they have a couple of strokes. And when they get admitted to hospital, that's picked up on when they do the brain imaging. What we really worry about, and as a rheumatologist, I do call for the hospitals, and I'm pretty much never called overnight, with the exception of giant cell arteritis, because the most common problem we see is vision loss, and that's because the blood vessels at the back of the eye can get inflamed and blocked off. And that's sort of what keeps us up at night when we worry about patients. And that's a medical emergency for us. So often it's the emergency room physician or the eye specialist, the ophthalmologist who's phoning to say, could this be going on? We're quite concerned. So any new onset vision loss should definitely get assessed by an ophthalmologist or by an optometrist, whatever you can get access to. But sudden vision loss should be, that's when you should definitely go to the emergency department.
4: So this is true multidisciplinary care. It takes kind of all areas of expertise from their primary care to rheumatologist to the ophthalmologist. It might be an optometrist in this case even who's picking up on this and saying there's something going on.
3: Exactly. And that's often why the diagnosis gets missed, because, you know, if you've got a neurologist who's a brain specialist, they're an expert in all types of headaches.
4: Right.
3: They sort of might miss the overlap with, oh, they've got this pain and stiffness in their hips and shoulders. Or the ophthalmologist, they're usually outstanding in picking this up, and it's always on their differential.
4: Mm-hmm.
3: But sometimes people will come in, with jaw pain, and they actually end up meeting me because they were referred by their dentist to the eMERGE, because the dentist is sort of going, this isn't a dental problem. And that's why it's often tricky to pick up.
4: But there's a lot of symptoms like that from your perspective, that those are the things that will cue you. So, for instance, ankylosing spondylitis, one of the things that we'll notice is somebody with achy lower back, sacral pain. But then they've on top of it, they've got inflammation of their eyes. They get a lot of, you know, that kind of a thing. You start putting together these patterns and somebody like yourself is going to pick them up. I guess that's the value in having these conversations out loud for people to know, you know, that they can kind of help in this differential diagnosis.
3: Exactly. And when we teach our trainees, sort of we say, you know, once you start to get more than one organ involved, that's when you really do start to think about autoimmune disease and particularly rheumatology diseases, because our diseases tend to cross over and they might trouble you with the heart and the kidneys. And you need sort of the expertise to look at both of those.
4: We're talking to Dr. Stephanie Garner. She's a rheumatologist in Calgary, and we're talking about giant cell arteritis, a not so common issue in the body, inflammation of the vessels, and can cause all kinds of problems. And we've been talking about that. I want to know about management. What's the direction that we're going? What kind of treatment is available for people with this condition?
3: So the first line treatment, which means the first thing we do is give steroids.
4: Mm-hmm.
3: So if you've got any ischemic complications, you've had which means a stroke or vision loss, we admit patients to hospital and we give them IV steroids for a couple of days, and then we'll discharge them home on oral steroids. So they'll get the most common oral steroid we use is prednisone, and we'll taper it over several months. So prednisone is a great drug. It works really well at treating this disease, but it's very poorly tolerated. So it's got a list of side effects as long as my arm.
4: Mm-hmm.
3: High blood pressure, diabetes, thin bones, thin skin, easy bruising, and it can cause significant anxiety and sleep disturbance.
4: So edema and swelling as well.
3: Yeah, definitely. Patients will get swelling in their ankles.
4: Yeah.
3: So their disease is treated, and you know, we're protecting their eyes, but we're causing a lot of side effects. So the treatment's actually changed a lot in the past 5 to 10 years, and we now have drugs that are disease modifying that we can use to replace steroids.
4: Oh, wow. So what are those? We're not talking about, are we talking about immune medication? Are we talking about biologics? What do they look like?
3: Yeah, so we borrow often in autoimmune diseases from other conditions.
4: Mm-hmm.
3: So we will sometimes use methotrexate, which we commonly use in rheumatoid arthritis and other rheumatology conditions. In 2018-ish, tocilizumab, which is a biologic. It's an IL-6 inhibitor. So it's a protein, which means it has to be given as an injection. It was approved for the treatment of giant cell arteritis, and we've been using that very commonly now to treat patients. And the goal of this treatment is that it keeps patients in remission and lets us get rid of the prednisone much more quickly. So prior to these medications, patients would be on prednisone for several years, or know, at least 1 year, which causes a lot of long-term harms in terms of bone health and cardiovascular health. So we use these drugs to replace the prednisone and keep people in remission. And then more recently, we have a new drug called upadacitinib.
4: Oh, geez.
3: Which is approved in other rheumatic conditions and is used in inflammatory bowel disease. It's an oral pill, so it's once a day. You can take it by mouth, and that was just approved by Health Canada in the past year, and looks like it's going to get approved by the provinces to go on the provincial formularies. And that medication works similarly in terms of its efficacy to tocilizumab, but it's a pill once daily, and tocilizumab is an injection. So some people prefer injections or pills. It depends on the individual patient. These have been really game-changing for us in terms of preventing long-term harm from our treatments.
4: Are we closer to developing early detection tools or biomarkers, something that can transform how quickly this is diagnosed?
3: There's a lot of interest internationally in this, and we're doing much more imaging in giant cell arteritis than we used to. We used to just biopsy people's temporal arteries. You might have a scar along the hairline on your head. But now we're moving to ultrasound. So there's some really cool clinics across Canada. Vancouver and Montreal have great rapid access clinics for patients. They're called fast track clinics for giant cell arteritis. So they'll see a rheumatologist, they'll get an ultrasound looking for this disease and do blood work. And they're sort of borrowed from clinics that are in Europe that really cut down on time to treatment. And the other big thing is, this disease can be a little bit tricky to diagnose, and sometimes we're not sure, and we err on the side of caution because we worry about vision loss, so we treat people with prednisone, and then we realize or we sort of decide they don't have the disease, and these clinics let us get patients off prednisone faster.
4: We're going to talk a little more giant cell arteritis when we come back, but also we're going to come up with a few tips for all of you across Canada. Give yourselves the healthiest opportunity to live, because life shouldn't hurt. I'm Grant Fedoruk. This is Life Shouldn't Hurt on the Chorus Radio Network.
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4: We have been talking about giant cell arteritis with Dr. Stephanie Garner, a rheumatologist in Calgary at South Campus Health. Now, she's dedicated her career to helping patients navigate this world of complex autoimmune conditions. We see them in the physio clinic quite often. We see polymyalgia. We see all of these different autoimmune diseases. I want to continue on this topic of giant cell arteritis a little bit. Dr. Garner, tell us a little bit about how prepared emergency departments and walk-in clinics are. How are they prepared to recognize this? We did touch on it a little bit, but what's going on in your world there?
3: Well, I think the emergency departments and walk-in clinics are, you know, they're prepared, and I always say I'm quite lucky. I have to be an expert in a very, so I know a lot about one very narrow area, and I think I would drown having to know something about everything as our eMERGE docs and family docs do. Mm-hmm. The problem is this is just not common. And it's also, you kind of have to, you have to think about it, and then you have to think about probabilities. And I'd be a horrible family doctor because I would be ordering a ton of blood work and CT scans and anyone who came in with a headache.
4: Right.
3: So it's really just sort of learning about the disease. And one of the resources we've developed is the Alberta Provincial Pathways Unit developed a pathway for giant cell arteritis for physicians to refer to. And anyone can look at it. You don't have to be Alberta specific. And it talks about what to look for, what testing to order, you know, what are the other sort of sinister causes of headaches you need to consider. And that pathway is really helpful. And then we've also got the Canadian Vasculitis Physician Group, CanVasc. We have a website with some information for physicians. We've got some great learning tools for trainees with some educational materials and webinars. And then the Vasculitis Foundation of Canada has been a great supporter of patients and the vasculitis community in Canada. And they've got a great website, and they routinely host talks and have support groups for patients. And those are all resources are available on the internet.
4: So for physicians listening out there that want more information, how would they find these websites? Are they going to search those terms that you just gave?
3: Yep. So if you just Google Alberta Provincial Pathways, giant cell arteritis, it'll come up as one of the pathways. And then CanVasc, which is CANVASC, vasculitis, that'll come up. And then the Vasculitis Foundation. And I usually tack on Canada, because there are obviously international organizations too, but we do prefer some Canadian content.
4: Now, I think that one question that never came up, and I don't know why I didn't ask it, because it seems so common, but what causes this? What causes giant cell arteritis?
3: We don't know, and I often get asked this in clinic.
4: Mm-hmm.
3: There's some association with some viral infections, so sometimes after a viral infection we'll see this. What's fascinating is that sometimes it's with vasculitis, it's seasonal, so we'll see more of one type of vasculitis in the fall or spring. We don't really have a great handle on it. So often when I see patients and they ask this, I say that unfortunately it comes down to often at this point our knowledge is really whether this is bad luck or not.
8: Mm-hmm.
3: Hopefully in the next couple of years, and there's definitely research being done in Ontario and then here in Alberta and the other provinces where we're looking at large registry data from health records to see whether we can pinpoint anything that's sort of triggering it or contributing. But it is one of those conditions where often patients are completely healthy, non-smokers, no alcohol, no recreational drugs, you know, they're exercising and all of a sudden they start feeling unwell. And it can be really difficult to deal with that when you've been healthy and you're kind of doing all the right things.
8: And I think the fact that the symptoms are vague, it's important, it's imperative for us to be very clear with people that blindness from GCA can be permanent and can come on quickly if it's not dealt with quickly. And I think that's really important to, you know, hit home how important it is for awareness amongst our professionals, but also for people out there to recognize that headaches that are going on and not being dealt with or aren't going away from common treatments, you've been doing things and it's not going away, get it investigated. It is important. We had this conversation on so many shows. It's like my comment on sudden weight loss. You lose 15 pounds and you don't know why. You haven't been trying and it just happens. You need to get that investigated. That is a red flag. These are red flags. Headaches at night, red flag. You're waking up at night from a headache. You need to get it investigated and you need to be a bit of your own advocate and make sure that you try to find out what's going on there, because these are things that can kind of come about. GCA is a very important one. It's great that you're shedding light on this. It is so important. I would love, I got a couple other questions for you, especially from the world of rheumatology, because you are so, I know you said like so humbly that you got to know a lot about one thing, but in your world of rheumatology, I think you're being way too humble. You know a lot about a lot of things in that area. You must have some really important information for people out there with that are have these autoimmune conditions. I know this is a broad question, but you must have a little bit of advice for people out there. Do you have some tips?
3: I think the biggest thing is being open with your providers, so your healthcare providers. So, you know, sharing your symptoms for sure. You know, it's easy to go in and tell your provider what's going on. Making sure that you're, you know,

0: therapy, but it can be really intimidating to take the medication. So I would really encourage people to talk to their doctors about their medications and any discomfort they're having, because it's a lot easier for everyone if we can have that conversation, be open about it. If you're not sure, say you're not sure you're going to take the medication, because it's much easier to deal with that then come back in a couple of months. And maybe, you know, you were nervous and didn't feel the medication, then you're not feeling better and we're not further ahead on treatment. And then the biggest revolution in rheumatology is we have tons of drugs now for our diseases, and they all work pretty well. And some people tolerate some better than others. So if you're not tolerating your medication or you're getting some nausea or a headache or some other symptoms, speak up and tell your provider. And we can look at switching your medications around.
1: I think this
0: is... And then obviously, the other key things are making sure healthy lifestyle exercise is really important.
1: I think this is brilliant pearls of wisdom for everybody out there. And I love having this conversation, because a lot of people come to me and they'll say, I don't want to take medication. And it's, you know, to me, it's better living through better chemistry. But it's about finding the right things and then using those things to augment other things that you can be doing for yourself. Like you talked about, diet, exercise, those common things. But even on that conversation, it's got to be specific for you, just like the medication is. What is the right exercise? What is the right diet? And when you have experts like Dr. Garner in front of you, that's the minds. Those are the people you want to listen to. They're the ones who are living in it. They're the ones with the information. And we are so fortunate in Canada to have people like you out there. Thank you for spending your time with us.
0: Oh, thanks for having me.
1: I really appreciate it. Giant cell arteritis. I think Canadians now know what it is. And I truly hope that anybody out there who is has suspicion of it is getting it dealt with. But most important, have those honest conversations with your physician, and let's make sure that your life doesn't hurt. You've been listening to Life Shouldn't Hurt, and if today gave you even one idea worth holding on to, don't let the momentum stop here. Remember, healing doesn't happen in a straight line, but it does happen when you stay curious. If today sparked something for you, there's a whole library of past episodes waiting to take you even deeper. Stories, strategies, and those that makes sense moments you might have missed the first time around. 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You'll find it wherever you find your podcast. It's called Life Shouldn't Hurt. And until next week, everybody, thank you for your trust. I appreciate all you. I'm Grant Fedoruk. This is Life Shouldn't Hurt on the Chorus Radio Network.
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10: From the National Newsroom of the Canadian Press, I'm Don Mitchell. Some residents in Lytton, British Columbia are under evacuation orders as a wildfire threatens the village. The regional district has declared a state of emergency in Lytton and Blue Sky County. In an update this morning, the BC Wildfire Service says crews are battling a blaze about 3 kilometers south of the village with a moderate rate of spread and occasional candling along its perimeter. That appears to be an improvement over last night's assessment when the service described it as a highly to extremely vigorous surface fire with an organized crown. The driver of an SUV involved in a southern Ontario crash that killed 5 young siblings has died in hospital from his injuries. The Brampton man was the lone person in the SUV when it collided northwest of Kitchener last week with a passenger van carrying 10 people, including a family from Elmira. In a news release today, Ontario Provincial Police say the 42-year-old died in hospital on Tuesday. The Federal Information Watchdog says narrowing the scope of the Access to Information Act would be a move in the wrong direction.
11: Information Commissioner Caroline Maynard suggests the federal proposal could exclude entire swaths of government-held records from public scrutiny. The proposal would change the definition of record in the law to official records. Only records with ongoing business value and that are stored in official repositories would fall under the act. Maynard's blunt warning comes in a newly published submission to the Treasury Board Secretariat's latest review of the access regime. Jason White, The Canadian Press.
10: Overseas, 2 freight trains collided on a railway bridge in Germany overnight, sending 2 wagons plunging off a bridge and onto a street below. Officials say 1 person was killed. The German news agency DPA said the crash occurred in Munich and that the cause was not immediately known. The empty wagons fell about 5 meters from the bridge, and there were no reports of anyone else hurt in the crash. Meanwhile, an investigation continues north of London, England, after 2 trains collided, killing a driver and injuring dozens of others. ABC News foreign correspondent Marcus Moore has details on that crash.
12: One passenger describing the chaos and telling UK media he thought a terrorist attack happened. Others said it was sudden, there was no warning and no braking before the crash. And we saw a massive emergency response unfolding with ambulances and helicopters.
10: A British Transport Police spokesperson said more than 80 people were treated in hospitals after the crash late yesterday afternoon, and 28 remained in hospital today. And Ukrainian leader Volodymyr Zelensky has returned Poland's highest state honor after the Polish president stripped him of the award as a politically charged dispute over World War II resurfaced. In a message published on X, Zelensky showed photos of the award with a postal receipt suggesting it was about to be mailed to the Polish presidential office. President Karol Nawrocki decided to strip Zelensky of the Order of the White Eagle over the Ukrainian leader's decision to name a military unit after a Ukrainian parliamentary organization accused of massacring Poles during World War II. This is the Canadian Press. In sports, the Carolina Hurricanes brought their Stanley Cup celebration to downtown Raleigh today with thousands of fans arriving hours early to line the sidewalks for the team's victory parade. The team boarded double-decker buses to start the parade, which was set to weave by the state capitol building. Ismail Kone is back with his Canadian teammates for the first time since a bad tackle in the second half of Thursday's 6-0 win over Qatar. Canada Soccer released a heartwarming video this morning showing Kone returning to the team hotel after undergoing surgery to repair his broken leg. With a cast on his left leg, the 24-year-old exited a van on crutches as his teammates clapped and cheered and chanted Ismail. Games in the FIFA World Cup today include Germany and the Ivory Coast in Toronto this afternoon. The Netherlands faces Sweden in Houston. Ecuador meets Curacao in Kansas City, and Japan takes on Tunisia in Guadeloupe, Mexico. And the Canadian Track and Field Championships continue today in Ottawa with the men's and women's 800-meter races. From the Canadian Press, I'm Don Mitchell.
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2: Hi there, and welcome to the best of the Vashi Capello Show. I'm really happy to be with you this week. I hope it's been a great one for you. And I hope you can sit back and enjoy the next hour of a great program. We're going to start off one-on-one with Jean Charest, former premier of Quebec and an advisor on the Prime Minister's Canada-U.S. Economic Advisory Committee. We've got some brand new comments from Donald Trump. My apologies. Very different people at this moment in time, that's for sure. Donald Trump basically talking down Kuzma, getting pressed by Bloomberg's Josh Wingrove, a former reporter here in Canada, all about what he's going to do for that July 1st deadline. He says he doesn't need Kuzma. He might get out of it completely, or he might sign it. So Mr. Charest will join us to kind of walk through those comments and the best strategy, in his view, for the Canadian government to navigate all of this as we approach that key July 1st date. Then we're going to go one-on-one with Mandy Gulmasty, the Federal Minister of Indigenous Services. The government this week introduced clean water legislation. There are still 38 First Nations communities under boil water advisories, long-term boil water advisories. What is the government prepared to do to ensure that those advisories are lifted? And why is some of the language in this bill different than the previous version that was introduced under the former Liberal government? We'll talk to Minister Gulmasty about that. Then Senator Pamela Wallin will join me because she is a dissenter on a committee that this week came out with a recommendation for the government to not go forward with expanding medical assistance in dying to cover people whose sole underlying condition is mental illness. So they've recommended to the government to not go ahead with that. Senator Pamela Wallin sat on the committee. She has a dissenting view. She believes that people whose sole underlying condition is mental illness, should be allowed to access MAID.
3: It'll be terminated. In other words,
13: after a decade.
3: It expires.
13: Yeah, in a decade.
3: It expires. Yeah. I prefer that.
13: In the first paragraph.
3: I view it as possibly expiring immediately.
2: So you can hear some of the contradictions there. He views it as expiring immediately. If you want to withdraw from it, each of the parties would have to, or whichever party wants to withdraw, would have to signal that 6 months in advance in writing. There's also, you know, the possibility, he says, of not having the agreement, but he's open to doing it. In any event, that's kind of what Canada is up against as they head into that deadline in the summer of talks you would anticipate with the United States. Here to talk a little bit more about what maybe is within our control or how we go about navigating this is Jean Charest, former Quebec premier and member of the Prime Minister's Advisory Committee on Canada-U.S. Economic Relations, as well as a lawyer and partner at TCJ Group. Mr. Charest, a pleasure to welcome you to our program. Thanks for making the time.
14: Thank you very much, Vashi.
2: When you listen to some of those comments, like what sort of goes through your mind in those moments?
14: I'm actually not surprised, and you probably are not surprised also. I mean, observers of Mr. Trump over the last few years would know that it's probably pretty typical for him to go back and forth on these things. It's unclear in his response whether he is well informed on the mechanics of all of this, because the way this works, on the first of all, it is not a renegotiation that was agreed to several years ago, but a revision. The verb, people fought over the verb, right, though it may not count a lot for the Trump administration. They do whatever they want. But it was supposed to be revised. That was the idea on the 1st of July, as the agreement continues into 2036. And if nothing happens, Vashi, on the 1st of July next, we don't fall off a cliff. It just goes on. And the status quo remains what it is until what you have correctly described happens. If one of the parties gives a notice, 6 months notice, then it is canceled. But that's, you're quite right. One of the parties would have to give that 6 month notice, which no one is talking about right now. Now, the other part of it, Vashi, in the bigger scheme of things, is that there's unanimity or quasi-unanimity in the American business community at every single level to maintain the agreement. There's actually no one out there saying, let's cancel this. And not among the advisors of Mr. Trump, neither among the business community or the political community for that matter. So we just have to accept the fact that this is the way that he does business, and stay cool, focused, and stay in the room so that we can try to sort this out to everyone's advantage.
2: As you outline, Mr. Charest, the sort of unanimity among the business and like you're right to say, the political class as well, even people in the White House around support for CUSMA, do you have a gut instinct about whether that will ultimately prevail?
14: I think it will, because it's in the very basic core interest of both countries is to maintain it. Why? Well, because, you know, the Prime Minister pointed out in his New York speech, 70% of what we send to Americans is either raw materials or inputs that go into other products. Generally, for the Americans in the world, it's about half of what they import are inputs that go into other products. What I'm pointing to is the importance to maintain supply chains, to make them competitive. And if you undo that, Vashi, it's going to cost hundreds of billions of dollars, and it'll take years to undo. And that's what is different in our trade relationship, us and Mexico with the United States, is how tied our supply chains are relative to either Europe or South Korea or Japan. And for that basic core reason, in the end, I'm very confident that this deal will be maybe changed, or some things will be modified, but it will continue. The big issue for us is what we call the Section 232s. And what is that about? It's the special tariffs that are put on steel, aluminum, on cars, on copper, on some finished products. That's among the most irritating things for us in this trade, including lumber, by the way, that's irritating to Canada.
2: Do you think there is any possibility of a deal that ultimately significantly reduces those tariffs? Or do you think it feels certainly from the perspective of the United States, given other agreements they've reached and stuff, like some level of tariffs will continue to exist. Do you think the opportunity is there, though, to reduce them meaningfully?
14: That is what I think a lot of us are anticipating. It's not our preferred choice. It would not, by the way, it would not make sense economically. Take aluminum, for example. I mean, they are hurting themselves in a very substantive way on putting tariffs on aluminum, and in terms of increased costs, inflation. And so it doesn't make sense. But if you look at the bigger picture and try to read the tea leaves of what the administration are saying at every level, there is a chance that we'll end up with tariffs much lower than what they are now, maybe associated to some form of quotas on steel, aluminum, or copper, or other things. If that were the case, it's not ideal, but it would be better than what we have here, and we'll just have to be patient and see whether we land there. But in the end, Vashi, really, really in the end, it would be much more efficient for the American economy and our own to take off all the tariffs and return to where the real battle is. I mean, the real battle is, how do we work together so that we have some leverage in establishing the terms of trade with China and with the rest of the world. How do we do that? That's for Canada, at least, and Mark Carney. That's where the real issue is.
2: Why is that the real issue?
14: Well, because if we don't, China is now there's a trade imbalance with China. China is a big producer of manufacturing. They have an economy that has slowed down because of the real estate crisis. And what they've done is they've revved up manufacturing that they subsidize. They're flooding markets. And that's really affecting not just the economy of Canada and the United States, but also Europe. And if we had, I think, a better handle on how to do this, we would make our economies a joint fortress between Europe, North America, and counterbalance the Chinese. And that would put us in a much better position of strength to say to the Chinese, to make the case to the Chinese, actually, that what would be in their interest and ours is that they put the focus on internal consumption in their country, which is only 13% of their GDP, as opposed to manufacturing low-cost products that they subsidize and then dump into our markets. And so that's the longer-term game, I think, for all of us. The other thing Mark Carney's doing that's very interesting, and he has some very solid people who are out there working on this, I'm thinking of John Hannaford, is to do a block deal between Europe and the CPTPP countries, of which there are now, I think, 12, because the UK's back is in and includes Japan and Canada. And that would be a novelty, a block-to-block deal to have a common trade rules to counterbalance the United States if the Americans choose to go their own way, but most of all to deal with China and establish the terms of trade.
2: I'm out of time, unfortunately, but I appreciate your time, Mr. Charest, and your insights is always very valuable. Thank you so much.
14: Thank you, Vashi. I look forward to seeing you.
2: Me too. Bye-bye. A pleasure as always. Jean Charest is a former Quebec premier, member of the Prime Minister's Advisory Committee on Canada-U.S. Economic Relations, and a lawyer and partner at TCJ Group. What do you think Donald Trump is going to do? What do you think Canada should do as we head toward that July 1st date? And of course, there's a lot that's going to probably happen after that. What do you make of the comments from the president on the tarmac there before he boarded Air Force One? The number to text is 71010. I'd love to get your thoughts as we head into the next few weeks. 71010 is the number to text.
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15: From the National Newsroom of the Canadian Press, I'm Naira Ahmed. The Strait of Hormuz is now closed as Israel continues its deadly attacks in Lebanon, killing at least 16 people today, despite a ceasefire being in place. Iran's Joint Military Command closed the strait, citing the Israeli attacks and American bad faith and clear breach of its commitments by failing to end the war. Its statement on state television warned that if the aggression continues, subsequent steps have been planned. An official with Hezbollah has told the Associated Press that Iran will not open the Strait of Hormuz until Israel announces publicly that it will comply with a comprehensive ceasefire in Lebanon and an end to military operations there. There was no immediate Israeli comment. Back at home, an out-of-control wildfire burning out of the village of Lytton, B.C. is triggering evacuation orders and alerts and has closed the major highway through the region.
16: Updates from emergency officials with the Thompson-Nicola Regional District say an evacuation order is now in effect for 47 addressed properties in the village of Lytton, with 168 other addresses also under evacuation alerts. The flames of the Saw Creek wildfire have also forced the closure of Highway 1 for 116 kilometers between Boston Bar and Cache Creek. The BC Wildfire Service says the fire, likely human-caused, has already grown to roughly 2 square kilometers and will likely continue to spread because of hot, dry conditions. The village of Lytton was nearly wiped off the map after a devastating wildfire in June of 2021, which also killed 2 people. Rob Westgate, The Canadian Press.
15: Ismail Kone is back with his Canadian teammates for the first time since a bad tackle in the second half of Thursday's 6-0 win over Qatar at the World Cup.
10: Canada Soccer released a heartwarming video Saturday morning showing Kone returning to the team hotel after undergoing surgery to repair his broken leg. With a cast on his left leg, Kone exited a van on crutches as teammates clapped, cheered, and chanted Ismail. The 24-year-old from Montreal was stretchered off the field and underwent surgery Thursday night. Canada Soccer said yesterday the operation was successful and that Kone is expected to make a full recovery, though he will miss the remainder of the tournament. Canada can secure first place in Group B Wednesday with a win or draw against Switzerland at Vancouver's BC Place Stadium. Don Mitchell, The Canadian Press.
15: Meanwhile, thousands of Germany and Ivory Coast soccer fans are gathered in Toronto as the FIFA World Cup matchup between the two national teams gets underway this afternoon in the city. Kickoff is set for 4 p.m. Eastern Time.
17: Germany supporters are expected to march by Toronto's waterfront to Toronto Stadium, and many Ivory Coast supporters will also fill the venue wearing their team's orange jerseys. Each team secured a win in their tournament openers. Karen Rebo, The Canadian Press.
15: This is The Canadian Press. In sports, the Netherlands face Sweden this afternoon in Houston to open today's World Cup four-game slate. Germany takes on the Ivory Coast in Toronto this afternoon for the third of six total games being played at Toronto Stadium. Then Ecuador meets Curaçao in Kansas City this evening before Japan takes on Tunisia late tonight in Guadalupe, Mexico. The Toronto Blue Jays look to rebound from a 16-2 blowout in their series opener against the Chicago Cubs yesterday at Wrigley Field. The Jays sit third in the AL East with a 37-39 record. It's a three-game day on the CFL calendar. The Ottawa Redblacks and Toronto Argonauts kick things off in the nation's capital this afternoon before the Montreal Alouettes visit the Edmonton Elks. Later, the Calgary Stampeders host the defending Grey Cup champion Saskatchewan Roughriders. And the Canadian Track and Field Championships continue today in Ottawa with the men's and women's 800-meter races. Last night, seven-time Olympic medalist Andre Degrasse won the men's 100-meter dash. From the Canadian Press, I'm Naira Ahmed.
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2: Hi there, and welcome to the best of the Bashy Capello Show. I'm really happy to be with you this week. I hope it's been a great one for you. And I hope you can sit back and enjoy the next hour of a great program. We're going to start off one-on-one with Jean Charest, former premier of Quebec and an advisor on the Prime Minister's Canada-U.S. Economic Advisory Committee. We've got some brand new comments from Donald Trump. My apologies. Very different people at this moment in time, that's for sure. Donald Trump basically talking down Kuzma, getting pressed by Bloomberg's Josh Wingrove, a former reporter here in Canada, all about what he's going to do for that July 1st deadline. He says he doesn't need Kuzma. He might get out of it completely, or he might sign it. So Mr. Charest will join us to kind of walk through those comments and the best strategy, in his view, for the Canadian government to navigate all of this as we approach that key July 1st date. Then we're going to go one-on-one with Mandy Gulmasty, the Federal Minister of Indigenous Services. The government this week introduced clean water legislation. There are still 38 First Nations communities under boil water advisories, long-term boil water advisories. What is the government prepared to do to ensure that those advisories are lifted? And why is some of the language in this bill different than the previous version that was introduced under the former Liberal government? We'll talk to Minister Gulmasty about that. Then Senator Pamela Wallin will join me because she is on a dissenter on a committee that this week came out with a recommendation for the government to not go forward with expanding medical assistance in dying to cover people whose sole underlying condition is mental illness. So they've recommended to the government to not go ahead with that. Senator Pamela Wallin sat on the committee. She has a dissenting view. She believes that people whose sole underlying condition is mental illness, should be allowed to access MAID. So she'll talk to us about that. And we'll wrap things up with Dan Riskin, who's got some interesting news on why some people always pick up the check.
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2: We're just under 2 weeks away from that so-called deadline for Kuzma, for a Kuzma review. And wouldn't you know it, Donald Trump, the U.S. president, was asked yesterday by a Canadian reporter who now works for Bloomberg in Washington all about what he plans to do It's not exactly easy to figure out an answer to that question based on what Donald Trump said. So I'm going to play for you a little bit of all the various things he said in that scrum with Josh Wingrove.
3: I would prefer not having an agreement, but I'm open to doing it. We'll see what happens.
18: So as of now, it's just going to stick around for 10 years. You're okay
3: We're
18: with
3: not,
18: that?
3: No, it's not sticking around. It'll be terminated. In
18: not
3: other words,
18: after a decade.
3: It expires.
18: Yeah, in a decade.
3: It expires. Okay. I prefer that. I view it as possibly expiring immediately.
2: So you can hear some of the contradictions there. He views it as expiring immediately. If you want to withdraw from it, each of the parties would have to, or whichever party wants to withdraw, would have to signal that 6 months in advance in writing. There's also, you know, the possibility, he says, of not having the agreement, but he's open to doing it. In any event, that's kind of what Canada is up against as they head into that deadline in the summer of talks you would anticipate with the United States. Here to talk a little bit more about what maybe is within our control or how we go about navigating this is Jean Charest, former Quebec premier and member of the Prime Minister's Advisory Committee on Canada-U.S. Economic Relations, as well as a lawyer and partner at TCJ Group. Mr. Charest, a pleasure to welcome you to our program. Thanks for making the time.
14: Thank you very much, Vashi.
2: When you listen to some of those comments, like what sort of goes through your mind in those moments?
14: I'm actually not surprised, and you probably are not surprised also. I mean, observers of Mr. Trump over the last few years would know that it's probably pretty typical for him to go back and forth on these things. It's unclear in his response whether he is well informed on the mechanics of all of this, because the way this works, on the first of all, it is not a renegotiation that was agreed to several years ago, but a revision. The verb, people fought over the verb, right, though it may not count a lot for the Trump administration. They do whatever they want. But it was supposed to be revised. That was the idea on the 1st of July, as the agreement continues into 2036. And if nothing happens, Vashi, on the 1st of July next, we don't fall off a cliff. It just goes on. And the status quo remains what it is until what you have correctly described happens. If one of the parties gives a notice, 6 months notice, then it is canceled. But that's, you're quite right. One of the parties would have to give that 6 month notice, which no one is talking about right now. Now, the other part of it, Vashi, in the bigger scheme of things, is that there's unanimity or quasi-unanimity in the American business community at every single level to maintain the agreement. There's actually no one out there saying, let's cancel this. And not among the advisors of Mr. Trump, neither among the business community or the political community for that matter. So we just have to accept the fact that this is the way that he does business, and stay cool, focused, and stay in the room so that we can try to sort this out to everyone's advantage.
2: As you outline, Mr. Charest, the sort of unanimity among the business and like you're right to say, the political class as well, even people in the White House around support for CUSMA, do you have a gut instinct about whether that will ultimately prevail?
14: I think it will, because it's in the very basic core interest of both countries is to maintain it. Why? Well, because, you know, the Prime Minister pointed out in his New York speech, 70% of what we send to Americans is either raw materials or inputs that go into other products. Generally, for the Americans in the world, it's about half of what they import are inputs that go into other products. What I'm pointing to is the importance to maintain supply chains, to make them competitive. And if you undo that, Vashi, it's going to cost hundreds of billions of dollars, and it'll take years to undo. And that's what is different in our trade relationship, us and Mexico with the United States, is how tied our supply chains are relative to either Europe or South Korea or Japan. And for that basic core reason, in the end, I'm very confident that this deal will be maybe changed or some things will be modified, but it will continue. The big issue for us is what we call the Section 232s. And what is that about? It's the special tariffs that are put on steel, aluminum, on cars, on copper, on some finished products. That's among the most irritating things for us in this trade, including lumber, by the way, that's irritating to Canada.
2: Do you think there is any possibility of a deal that ultimately significantly reduces those tariffs? Or do you think it feels certainly from the perspective of the United States, given other agreements they've reached and stuff, like some level of tariffs will continue to exist. Do you think the opportunity is there, though, to reduce them meaningfully?
14: That is what I think a lot of us are anticipating. It's not our preferred choice. It would not make sense economically. Take aluminum, for example. I mean, they are hurting themselves in a very substantive way on putting tariffs on aluminum and in terms of increased costs, inflation. And so it doesn't make sense. But if you look at the bigger picture and try to read the tea leaves of what the administration are saying at every level, there is a chance that we'll end up with tariffs much lower than what they are now, maybe associated to some form of quotas on steel, aluminum, or copper, or other things. If that were the case, it's not ideal, but it would be better than what we have here, and we'll just have to be patient and see whether we land there. But in the end, Vashi, really, really in the end, it would be much more efficient for the American economy and our own to take off all the tariffs and return to where the real battle is. I mean, the real battle is how do we work together so that we have some leverage in establishing the terms of trade with China and with the rest of the world? How do we do that? That's for Canada, at least, and Mark Carney. That's where the real issue is.
2: Why is that the real issue?
14: Well, because if we don't, China is now there's a trade imbalance with China. China is a big producer of manufacturing. They have an economy that has slowed down because of the real estate crisis. And what they've done is they've revved up manufacturing that they subsidized. They're flooding markets. And that's really affecting not just the economy of Canada and the United States, but also Europe. And if we had, I think, a better handle on how to do this, we would make our economies a joint fortress between Europe, North America, and counterbalance the Chinese. And that would put us in a much better position of strength to say to the Chinese, to make the case to the Chinese, actually, that what would be in their interest and ours is that they put the focus on internal consumption in their country, which is only 13% of their GDP, as opposed to manufacturing low-cost products that they subsidize and then dump into our markets. And so that's the longer-term game, I think, for all of us. The other thing Mark Carney's doing that's very interesting, and he has some very solid people who are out there working on this, I'm thinking of John Hannaford, is to do a block deal between Europe and the CPTPP countries, of which there are now, I think, 12, because the UK is in and includes Japan and Canada. And that would be a novelty, a block-to-block deal to have a common trade rules to counterbalance the United States if the Americans choose to go their own way, but most of all to deal with China and establish the terms of trade.
2: I'm out of time, unfortunately, but I appreciate your time, Mr. Sheree, and your insights is always very valuable. Thank you so much.
14: Thank you, Vashi. I look forward to seeing you.
2: Me too. Bye-bye. A pleasure as always. Jean Charest is a former Quebec premier, member of the Prime Minister's Advisory Committee on Canada-U.S. Economic Relations, and a lawyer and partner at TCJ Group. What do you think Donald Trump is going to do? What do you think Canada should do as we head toward that July 1st date? And of course, there's a lot that's going to probably happen after that. What do you make of the comments from the president on the tarmac there before he boarded Air Force One? The number to text is 71010. I'd love to get your thoughts as we head into the next few weeks. 71010 is the number to text.
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2: This week, the federal government introduced clean drinking water legislation. There are still 38 boil watery advisories in effect for First Nations communities. I asked the minister in charge of this legislation, Indigenous Services Minister Mandy Galmasti, when they will be all lifted. She couldn't put an exact timeline on it, and that led me to ask her, why should people believe that all of them will ever be lifted?
30: The history of how this file came to be under the previous government, they made this commitment. They were able to achieve 95% of water advisories to be lifted. Some very significant undertakings to correct systems, some building new systems. It's still my commitment to do that work. Water is always going to be one of the commitments that we have as a government. It's in the bill. I think this government or any future government has to uphold that obligation. It is a space that we offer service and community. It is a space that I know and understand personally. So for me, yeah, the work will always be ongoing. Am I going to say that we will achieve zero and be at zero forever? I mean, it is a very, very big ambition for me. I'm also going to reflect, you know, on the reality that water moves, that communities change, that whatever, you know, work is undertaken may face a hiccup. And we're going to continue doing the work in that space, be it we hit zero, be it we're on a path to zero. The importance is that we're working with communities in this space that they're in.
0: I'll again, I guess, respectfully challenge the level of commitment that your government, not you individually, but your government more largely offers in this space, and put to you some of the criticism around the specifics of what's introduced in this legislation. I was telling you before we started, I've interviewed a number of chiefs today, all of whom say good first step. So it's a nuanced reaction, but they are concerned almost uniformly with the, so, you know, not, no pun intended, but watering down of language around whether or not, that access to clean water is a human right. I'm going to tell you exactly and tell our viewers here, you will already know this, that in 2015, there was a very specific, pardon me, 2025, last year in the election campaign, a very specific promise that your party made, immediately introduce and pass legislation affirming that First Nations have a human right to clean drinking water. The legislation today says it is declared to be the policy of the Government of Canada to further the progressive realization for individuals on First Nations lands of the human right to safe drinking water as protected by the International Covenant on Economic, Social, and Cultural Rights. Why are you giving people who voted for your party based on that election promise something different?
30: Thank you. I appreciate the question. Today's bill does three things that are of significant importance. First, reaffirming First Nations rights for the jurisdiction over water in their community. In addition, giving them the tools that they need to exercise that jurisdiction. This was something new. This is something that the Prime Minister himself made a decision on, bringing forward $4.6 billion in the introduction of the legislation, $2.3 in budget 2025. This is meeting our commitment and going above and beyond. So for me, I think I want communities to understand we're giving tools, we're giving resource, we're working with you, we're acknowledging governance, we're acknowledging the right for self-determination for communities to lead in this space, to come up with the plan and strategy that they need to get water to the space that they want it to be in. We acknowledge that there's a minimum standard that is now going to be applied that never existed before. We also acknowledge that closing the regulatory gap is going to be a huge undertaking. There are some places where water is very advanced in some communities. There are some places where the impact and the challenge of doing the work is going to be huge. That's why I felt the language around progressive realization gives the opportunity for us as government to work with the work with communities and the spaces that they're starting in, helping them reach the outcomes that they want for their communities. That's a very individualized outcome. And I think one of the things that, you know, I'm confident in putting out this space is we're at a starting point. And I can appreciate that some were very happy. Some had more concerns. The commentary is going to vary. Now we do the hard work of getting this legislation through the parliamentary process. This is the opportunity for communities to come forward, to give statements, to define and make Canadians understand why water is different for them and why we don't have a one-size-fits-all strategy in this bill. We're working with communities with the tools that they need.
0: And I certainly wouldn't intimate that the bill does nothing or doesn't aim to help in some capacity. But even when you talk about this being a starting point, you know, I remember covering that lawsuit and the settlement around 2021. I remember covering the introduction and the debate around the bill in 2023. Certainly for communities who have invested a ton in seeing the government put forward some sort of legislative solution, it feels like you are at the starting point once again. And when you talk about, allowing for more autonomy, more self-determination around the issue of water, the perception among some of the chiefs, for example, that I spoke to is that instead the watering down of that language does the opposite of that. It hands more of a veto or allows the provinces to retain a veto. It hands more jurisdiction, more power to provinces at the expense of First Nations. Can you respond to that?
30: You know, respectfully, I'll push back a little bit because I think one of the things that I'm trying to demonstrate as a minister is there's a huge trauma around water. Many communities have a very, very, you know, long history with how they've been accommodated in the water space. We are introducing a bill that acknowledges their self-determination, their jurisdiction, their capacity to introduce governance, their capacity to do it in community, and also work with provincial and territorial governments to extend regulations outside of community spaces. What I want people to understand is this, the creation of a table, the creation of an approach where we're trying to pull all level of governments to work together with First Nations, better understand their rights, uplift them, support them, ensure that they're not challenging them or pushing back on them. That's the opportunity. That's the lens that I'm bringing as an Indigenous minister. I'm trying to create collaboration. I'm trying to create understanding amongst all people who are coming together and work in this space. And I'm trying to make sure everybody understands I'm lifting up First Nations leaders. I'm giving them the tools. They are going to push forward. We are here to support you in that space.
0: But sometimes provinces aren't there in the spirit of that collaboration. And we've seen ample evidence of that. And we know in two cases, provinces did not want that human right declared because of what they want to advance when it comes to resource development. Mm-hmm. There are no First Nations that I can see publicly stating today that they feel that they now have additional tools to push back on provinces. In fact, they feel the opposite is true.
30: Mm-hmm. You know, I think provincial governments have made previous statements. I'm not going to point to any province today, but I'm going to say that jurisdictional overreach was one of the concerns that I reflected on when I read the 6 years of consultation. For me, creating a shield, creating a pathway through this process, through the progressive realization, maintaining the language of the human right in the bill, but acknowledging that transformative change doesn't come overnight, creating the collaborative process for governments to work with First Nations communities is the mechanism that I think is new in this. Trilateral agreements with provincial and territorial partners creates a space where they're uplifting the work that they're going to do. Because we know that clean water for First Nations doesn't just stay within the boundaries of the community. Your neighbors, people who live adjacent to you, that water flows and lives around them. They will also benefit from this. So I think for me, I am trying to introduce a mechanism for everybody who's impacted by water in this country, that they're going to work together, that I'm reaffirming First Nations at the center of the process that we're creating in community, outside of community. And I think we're also, you know, further lifting up this conversation by things like in the nature strategy, because we're looking at water
1: as
30: a resource.
1: I know,
30: but we are looking at water as a resource in this country. So we have to protect the resource. We have to protect source water. We have to be sure that all partners are going to harmonize that strategy across Canada. To me, I think that is an additional tool in the toolkit. This process is legislated. Trilateral agreements with provincial and territorial governments, they are going to be the key to be sure that we're doing this work with First Nations properly. And I think First Nations are being given the opportunity for the first time ever to really sit in that space and say, we want to teach you about the importance of water. We want to teach you about the lived reality of what it means to be First Nations in this country, what First Nations communities look like. I invite that. I've heard some of the commentary. You know, I'm going to say, as a first-time minister, as a first-time MP, I'm happy to put out what I think is the best opportunity to push things forward. I'm going to work with communities and reflect their decisions, reflect their feedback. That's what parliamentary process is. We have a lot of work to do, and I'm encouraged that this summer my engagements with them is going to be a huge conversation around this.
2: That's Federal Minister of Indigenous Services Mandy Gomasti on her government's new clean water legislation.
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2: This week, a committee, a parliamentary committee that was focusing and studying the issue of medical assistance in dying, and in particular, the question of whether it should be extended to people whose sole underlying condition is mental illness, they came out with their conclusion, and they recommended the government not go forward with that expansion. That will require the government to make a decision on either way, and if they decide to go in the direction of the committee and not allow for that expansion, they'll have to introduce likely legislation to that effect. Now, the committee had some dissenters, some people who sat on the committee who wrote a dissenting report, instead asking for the opposite to take place, for MAID to actually be expanded, as was originally set out in law. One of the dissenters is Senator Pamela Wallin. I spoke to her last night on PowerPlay. I want to play that interview for you. And I started off by asking her about her feelings on the issue.
10: Well, we have submitted three of the senators and one who was an alternate, a dissenting report. So I guess you can figure out from there what I think about it. We had disagreements, obviously, with the final recommendation, which is that there should not today or not ever be any access to MAID for people with the sole underlying condition of mental illness. We have long opposed that, and the committee in 2024 came the dissenters came to the same conclusion then, despite all evidence to the contrary. Because the views on this issue, Vashi, are so long held, are so personal, are so intense, the reason that we keep recommending what we do, which is that this matter should go to the Supreme Court of Canada and simply be ruled on. And then we could stop the partisan participation in this kind of decision-making, which should be somebody's personal choice after consulting family and medical professionals. It's just a question of choice.
0: Do you feel like it is inherently at this point, through the parliamentary process, being partisan or political?
10: Well, I think it's very political. I mean, when you see how the members of the committee behaved and sort of formed up into a single team, you know, it's discouraging because when the court originally ruled on this in Carter back in 2015, they did not put any parameters. They said medical assistance in dying is legal in Canada. And from the get-go, when the politicians start to engage on this and start to put parameters and guardrails, it is inherently political. These are matters that

0: Empirically, what we had in this committee process were a whole lot of people with a whole lot of positions that are very well known. Most of them were publicly on the record, as opposed to made of all kinds, not just made for those with mental illness. And that was about two-thirds of the witnesses. So the conclusions of a committee that heard biased, unverified, unsubstantiated testimony should be taken with a huge grain of salt or not at all, which is, again, why we keep coming back to the position. And this is, it's only in the dissenting report. Certainly the majority did not agree to this, but this needs to be resolved in the Supreme Court of Canada.
1: So I have heard that allegation, essentially, that the committee had predetermined, the majority of the members on the committee, what they were going to decide, and the selection of the witnesses and those who testified were a reflection of that. Those who are on the committee and disagree with that assessment pushed back, at that suggestion, and said that they instead considered, the body of evidence around this issue or expertise around this issue as it exists. And there were certainly experts that they heard from, and I do take your point very seriously, mm-hmm. Around the content of what they testified on, but there were experts who said that the system empirically was not ready. And I think there's also the issue of, like, how people feel, right? And you're very right to point out that maybe it needs to be taken out of that realm. Yeah. But people do have this feeling of uncertainty, at least when death is not foreseeable. I'm just wondering how you would respond to those who feel like their views are maybe reflected in this. They feel more comfortable because this is put off indefinitely, if not at all. Like, what would you say to them?
0: No, this is why I keep coming back to, and it's how I felt about the whole issue of medical assistance in dying from the beginning, regardless of what your condition is that this has to be a choice that the individual makes. And it's available to people who have a physical illness. If you have cancer, there's no question that you would be eligible for MAID, if you meet all the criteria and all of those things, and your doctors and the MAID professionals agree. And we have this bias on the question of those with mental illness. I'm sure many of your listeners read the piece or heard the words of Claire Brousseau, an actress, a woman with a lifelong history of mental illness, who wrote an open letter to the Prime Minister. It was so powerful. It was so compelling. It was just, let me make a choice about my own life. And she said it as well. If I had cancer, you'd let me make that choice. But you won't let me make that choice because my condition is mental illness. I understand fully why this is a difficult decision for a lot of people or position to hold. We've recognized that principle on so many other fronts, whether it's the abortion debate or whether it's a physical illness that you have, you get to choose your end of life treatment. And this is just one option there for people. And we should, because that's what the court initially ruled and that's what the professionals say. It's there. It's available. If you choose to do this, if you're comfortable with you and your family and your medical professions, then the rest of us should just butt out. It's not our life. It's not our choice. It's the individual.
1: You've been clear on your position on this for a long time, and putting the politics of it all aside. I watched an interview that you did once that sort of talked about your own personal experience with your parents. Is that part of what led you to the clarity on the position that you hold?
0: Well, my mother was a really smart, intelligent lady. She was a teacher for many years. She was a role model and a guide, not only to her daughters, but to hundreds and hundreds of students. And when I watched her go through this process, we'd long talked about it as a family. My family was very direct about this stuff. Neither my mother or father wanted to live in any state of incapacity that did not allow them to be who they once were and to live a full life, to recognize each other and their children and their grandchildren. They were very clear. MAID was not an option for them then. but watching my mother go

0: go through the hell, which is Alzheimer's, I became, of course, committed to the notion that people should be able to have a right to make that choice while they still have the capacity to state in with all the protections that the law and common sense would provide that they want that choice. And so I began on that issue, and I'm still on that, committed to that issue. But it's just the idea in general. We have a law in the land that allows people to make that choice. So it should allow all people to make that choice, not just those with physical illnesses, but those with mental illnesses or conditions. And so I'm just looking for some reasonableness in this, again, some common sense to the way we approach this. And so I go back and say the justices got it right the first time, and maybe we should let them have another crack at this.
1: Senator Pamela Wallin with her say on medical assistance in dying.
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1: Dan Riskin is CTV Science and Technology Specialist. Hi, Dan.
12: How are you?
1: I made it. How are you?
12: You made it.
1: To Thursday. I feel like it's a small victory.
12: Yeah, we'll take it. We'll take it.
1: And yourself?
12: We all made it to Thursday. Here we all are together.
1: We did. We did. Now, maybe not making it to Thursday. The International Space Station's Canadarm. What's happening?
12: Canadarm 2, which is the one on the International Space Station. You know, I love being a Canadian science reporter guy, and you'd think that like my wheelhouse would be talking about Canadarm, because that's like the quintessential Canadian technology that everyone thinks of. I mean, it's on our $5 bill, and the one time I met Bill Nye, he was like, oh, you're from Canada? And then he whipped a Canadian $5 bill out of his wallet and was showing off how great Canada is and how we celebrate science and all this stuff. So, like, Canadarm is – I can't stand the name. I think they really should have come up with a better name than Canadarm, like Canada-arm or something, or maybe an acronym. I don't know. But nonetheless, it is our beloved arm in space. It's attached to the International Space Station, and it's got a an injury. On the 27th of last month – during routine things it was doing, it seized up. And so they're going to have to do a spacewalk to go out there and swap out a part. Now, it's the wrist, apparently, that's having some issues. And so they're going to swap that in. They've got a spare already on the International Space Station. This is something they plan for. And it's not, you know, like this space station, it's been up there for a long time. I mean, it's heading into 25 years of service. And I believe that's 10 years longer than it was really designed for. So it's holding up really well, but they're going to do this spacewalk on June 30th to make that swap and to fix it. And it should be up and running again just in time for Canada Day, which is just kind of patriotic and fun.
1: It is. So what does it do exactly? Like, what does it facilitate?
12: Yeah, it's the thing that grabs stuff. And so whenever there's a cargo that comes to the station or something like that, it needs to be taken from one place and put to another. It's what does that. It's what allows sort of that manipulation of large objects. And there's sometimes they have to move entire spacecraft to different docking bays, and the Canadarm does that. And so it really is this really critical piece of technology up there. And I would say a big part of the reason that Jeremy Hansen was on Artemis 2 was a reflection of Canada's contribution to the space program, to the U.S. space program. And Canadarm is just a big functional part of that. And as we talk about future missions, there was talk of a space station around the moon, and we volunteered that we were going to make Canadarm 3 for that. But that plan got ditched just this last year by the U.S., and they've said, no, they're going to focus on a base on the surface. And so Canada's been quickly trying to figure out, okay, well, we'll still make an arm. We'll just do something different for the arm.
1: But like, what is the other thing they're going to do? I find this actually very interesting, because the company says, oh, we've been contracted by the CSA, the Canadian Space Agency, so we're still making it. But I haven't heard any news on what they're doing with it.
12: Yeah, no, that gets into interesting legal questions and contract questions, which I don't know the answers to. But that's been one of the challenges, right, is that, you know, like in Canada, we do great work, and we have, you know, private industry that takes these contracts and makes these things. And so those are things that take a long time, right? And so people get hired, the contracts get signed, and all these things fall into place. And then when the U.S. suddenly pivots and says, no, we're not doing what we said, we're going to change the numbers of the Artemis missions, or we're going to change our whole plan for what we do at the moon, Canada has to pivot and respond. And it's just sort of a microcosm for all the other ways in which Canada's had to sort of respond to a change in direction from our friends to the south. So
1: I don't know what you're talking about. It's like the substance of the entire rest of the show, other than you.
12: Yeah, exactly. You made it to Thursday, but it continues.
1: Exactly. Okay. Now on a little bit of a lighter note, there's a study about why some people, or some new information, are always picking up the tab.
12: Yeah, this is an interesting piece. So, like, if you and I go for lunch, and it's been too long, we really should go for lunch, one of us is going to pick up the tab, and then the next time we go for lunch, the other might pick up the tab, right? We'd say, oh, you know, you got it last time, I'll get it this time. But there's this expectation that when you go out with somebody or you have some kind of shared expense, if one person gets it the one time, the other person will get it the other time. It's reciprocal. That's just like the default. But this latest project looks at a whole bunch of imagined scenarios and then actual experiments. And what they find is that actually it's not the default. The default, if you are of the same social status, is reciprocation. But if one person is more powerful in the relationship than the other, a boss, then it's expected that whatever happened last time will happen again. Right. And so sometimes the person with less power ends up paying, or sometimes the person with more power treats everybody to lunch. You know, the boss pays for lunch for everyone. Well, if they did it last time, they're probably going to do it again this time. And so it becomes the expectation. Oh. And so what they find is that it's actually not that the more powerful person always pays. It's just whatever happened last time is going to be assumed. Yeah. Yeah.
1: And I know you would. And that's even regardless of sort of like your social status, that kind of thing. Like if you're, let's say, like, you know, would you always expect the boss, or it's just whoever did it no matter what?
12: It's whoever did it last time. So this is what I found really interesting too. So if you have a more powerful person and the underling pays for the dinner. So let's say the boss goes out.
1: That's just wrong,
12: and then,
1: but go ahead.
12: Well, yeah. I agree. And they should be punished. But the expectations, when you ask people, what do you expect to happen based on what you've seen leading up to this? And this was like 600 adults all from the United States who went through these different scenarios. That's what happened. So I just think that's really interesting. And it also means that to reciprocate is a way of communicating to a person that you feel like you're on equal footing with them. And so that, I think, can be powerful. You know, sometimes it can be ambiguous about whether what the power dynamic is when you go out, you know, for a meal with somebody or go for a drink with somebody, especially in this sort of, you know, this gig economy where so many people are freelance. And so it's not sort of the traditional sort of the big company and everybody's in a hierarchy. So I think this just sort of adds an element to those social get-togethers with coworkers or people that you have contracts with or that you get together with. Like, I'll go give a keynote and then I'll go out for dinner with the people who hosted me for the keynote, or I'll get a drink with somebody who was in the audience or whatever it is. And then it's ambiguous about who the boss is in that situation. Is it the big powerful person that brought in the speaker, or is it the big powerful speaker? And so who holds power there, and are they on equal footing? And so all these questions are swirling around in my head as I think about the results, and it just gives a different perspective.
1: I'll throw a complicating factor in that I would bet is not part of the study. There are cultural impacts as well. Like in Greek, like for Greeks, it's like a, you know how it's like, oh God, do I have to pay? Like Greeks look at it differently. Like you treat people on your birthday. Like it's a thing of pride. Like you fight
12: like
1: over
12: Hobbit.
1: The bill. I don't know. I've never seen
12: in the Hobbit.
1: You get, I just know
12: in,
1: Greeks.
12: In Lord of the Rings, hobbits have the tradition that they get buy presents for everybody on their birthday.
1: Yeah.
12: We
1: take
12: the
1: people
12: Hobbit
1: out.
12: Was Greek.
1: Yeah. And we fight over the bill as a point of pride, like to the point where it's like embarrassing for my very Canadian husband to be around like me and my dad. Like he's like mortified at how the degree to which we will fight over a bill. And it's a very cultural, like I'm not speaking for all Greeks, but like I don't know a single Greek that won't fight over the bill at
12: That's
1: the end.
12: Fun.
1: I bet they didn't take that into account.
12: So my father-in-law is very generous, and he usually treats for meals. And one time I pulled a quick one on him and went, you know, got paid the bill before, and he was mad.
1: Yeah, my dad would be furious.
12: He was
1: like
12: furious.
1: The waiters at the restaurant we normally go to, where my dad's building is on the Danforth in Toronto, like they will literally like not, like I will have to, I go in the back and they're like, no, he's going to be so mad. I can't do it. Like that.
12: Yeah. Well, okay. Yeah, totally. You get it. And
1: very
12: let's go for drinks on the Danforth and then your dad can pay for it. How's that
1: sound? No, then I feel terrible. And then on top of it, I have Greek guilt. See, it's terrible. I'll pay for it. I'll feel better. Thanks, Dan.
12: We'll go tit for tat. Back
1: yeah,
12: and forth,
1: sounds good. Yeah. Thanks a sounds lot. Good. Dan Riskin is CTV's science and technology specialist.
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20: From the National Newsroom of the Canadian Press, I'm Naira Ahmed. Iran's military command says the Strait of Hormuz is closed.
21: Iran says the Strait of Hormuz is now closed again, citing Israeli attacks in Lebanon and U.S. bad faith. Friday, President Donald Trump said he was optimistic.
22: Well, those ships are flowing out of the
0: Hormuz Strait like nobody's ever seen before.
21: Today, Israeli strikes on southern Lebanon killed at least 16 people, hours after reports of a ceasefire agreement. Israel vows to keep Israeli forces in southern Lebanon until any threat to Israel is eliminated. Hezbollah refuses to halt its attacks unless Israel commits to withdrawing from Lebanon, something Iran is also pressing for. Yesterday, Trump said this of the agreement with Iran.
0: And it's 60 days, they have to make a deal, otherwise we will do things that won't make them happy.
21: I'm Lisa Dwyer.
20: Back at home, a state of emergency has been declared in Lytton and Blue Sky County, British Columbia, as crews battle a nearby wildfire. Dozens of firefighters have been assigned to the blaze, with aerial support and structure protection crews also responding. The BC Wildfire Service says the likely human-caused fire has already grown to roughly 2 square kilometers and will likely continue to spread because of hot, dry conditions. The community of Lytton was nearly wiped off the map by flames 5 years ago this month. There are currently about 75 residents in the village, which had a population of 210 before the 2021 fire. The Federal Information Watchdog says narrowing the scope of the Access to Information Act would be a move in the wrong direction.
3: Information Commissioner Caroline Maynard suggests the federal proposal could exclude entire swaths of government-held records from public scrutiny. The proposal would change the definition of record in the law to official records. Only records with ongoing business value and that are stored in official repositories would fall under the act. Maynard's blunt warning comes in a newly published submission to the Treasury Board Secretariat's latest review of the access regime. Jason White, The Canadian Press.
20: And high oil and gasoline prices are expected to push inflation higher when Statistics Canada reports its consumer price index for May on Monday.
22: The devil will be in the details as economists look for any signs that the cost at the gas pump is causing inflation to heat up elsewhere. TD Bank senior economist Andrew Hentschich says gasoline prices rose in May, so that will push inflation higher for the month, but oil prices have since come off their highs. The price of oil fell after the U.S. and Iran reached a memorandum of understanding to end the war and reopen the Strait of Hormuz to tanker traffic. The annual inflation rate was 2.8% in April. The consensus among economists is that inflation rose year over year to 3% in May. Michelle Zedekian, The Canadian Press.
20: This is The Canadian Press. In sports, the Netherlands face Sweden this afternoon in Houston to open today's World Cup four-game slate. Germany takes on the Ivory Coast in Toronto this afternoon for the third of six total games being played at Toronto Stadium. Then Ecuador meets Curaçao in Kansas City this evening before Japan takes on Tunisia late tonight in Guadalupe, Mexico. The Toronto Blue Jays look to rebound from a 16-2 blowout in their series opener against the Chicago Cubs yesterday at Wrigley Field. The Jays sit third in the AL East with a 37-39 record. It's a three-game day on the CFL calendar. The Ottawa Redblacks and Toronto Argonauts kick things off in the nation's capital this afternoon before the Montreal Alouettes visit the Edmonton Elks. Later, the Calgary Stampeders host the defending Grey Cup champion Saskatchewan Roughriders. And the Canadian Track and Field Championships continue today in Ottawa with the men's and women's 800-meter races. Last night, seven-time Olympic medalist Andre DeGrasse won the men's 100-meter dash. From the Canadian Press, I'm Naira Ahmed.
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1: Welcome back to the best of the Bashy Capello Show. Very glad to be with you today. Hope it's bright and sunny wherever you are. I'm coming to you from our nation's capital, where I spoke this week to the federal minister of defense, Canada's minister of defense, David McGuinty, right before he got on a plane and headed to a meeting of fellow defense ministers in the NATO military alliance. There's a lot of pressure on Canada to make good on some pretty key promises when it comes to defense spending. We finally hit the 2% mark. We're actually exceeding 2% of our GDP spent on defense. Now the promise is to hit 5% in total over the next decade. The problem is the government has yet to provide any kind of specific plan on how they'll get there. We know they're going to make big purchases of F-35s or of Gripens, fighter jets more largely. Then they've got the submarines and all that stuff. But we don't know year by year how that's going to happen. And in fact, Parliament's budget watchdog, the PBO, actually called them out for it. So I'm going to press the minister on when exactly we can expect to see that plan and his reaction to the so-called peace deal between Donald Trump and Iran. Then we're going to talk to another minister, Sean Fraser, on a new piece of legislation, or actually a new law, a piece of legislation that has become law that aims to strengthen bail, the ability of people to access bail is hopefully, according to the government, diminished. Repeat offenders, violent offenders, they're making it harder, they say, for them to get bail. Conservatives have long championed something like that. So we're going to talk to the minister about why exactly the government is doing this. And then we're going to talk to Culture and Identity Minister Mark Miller. You're getting lots of accountability for the government on this show about their brand new legislation, the government's new legislation on social media. They're going to try and ban it, a sort of ban for kids under 16. We'll talk to the minister about whether or not that will actually be effective. And then Ferry Dekirkov, a former diplomat and Middle East expert, will be here to help us understand how much capability Iran has to develop a nuclear weapon.
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1: We are talking to Canada's Defense Minister, David McGuinty, who in a few short days will be in Brussels meeting with other NATO allies, other defense ministers from our NATO allies, and then a few days after that heading to Japan. We're anticipating some big announcements, most specifically from the defense minister, I should say, and more largely the federal government, where defense procurement is concerned. More specifically, the submarine announcement. You know that the Germans are competing against the South Koreans for this big order. Billions of dollars will be spent on the procurement of these submarines. I had a chance to ask the minister about all of that. And I started off on the question of a head of NATO going to NATO. Yes, the government is going with a very different message than years prior. They've now met the goal of, or the target of, spending 2% of GDP on defense. They've met it. They've exceeded it. But there's a new goal, right? By 2035, 5% of GDP on defense. And the parliamentary budget officer says there's no plan that's been made apparent to get there.
4: Okay, I do want to turn to your trip to NATO to meet with other defense ministers. It's ahead, of course, of next month's bigger meeting of world leaders or alliance leaders. I wanted to ask you, I know that you are going to this meeting and Canada is going to this meeting with a very different posture than we might have previously because we have now eclipsed that 2% spending target. You have also, though, promised to hit 3.5% plus 1.5%, so 5% cumulatively in less than a decade. And I note that very recently the parliamentary budget officer called out your government for not being more explicit about exactly how you're going to get there, not breaking spending down, for example, year by year. When do you plan to share with Canadians how you will actually achieve those targets?
5: We'll get there. We're working on that now, Vashi. We did hit the 2% target 5 years ahead of schedule. We are going to Brussels. For the first time, I'll be there with my colleague ministers since we've achieved the 2%. That's a big breakthrough. It changes Canada's brand, changes Canada's, frankly, credibility at the table. So we're moving forward on a whole series of fronts with NATO on research funds. We're, of course, leading a 14-nation multinational brigade in Latvia under the auspices of NATO. We're very involved in the situation on the border with the Ukrainian war. So look, we're pulling together the details as we move forward. We've just achieved the 2% only on March 31st. We're laying track now to hit the 3.5%, which if I recall, the target, the operative date for that is 2029. Mm-hmm. 2035 for the full 5%. So we have some time. We'll get there. I respect and have looked at the PBO's report. It's a good report. And it's compelling us to go forward and do our homework and reveal to Canadians how we're going to get there. And that's exactly what we're going to do.
4: I certainly take your point when you list kind of all you're going to NATO with. And as I demarcated in the question, right, Minister, I acknowledge that your government has eclipsed that 2% spending target. When you say, however, with all due respect, that it's 5 years ahead of schedule, I mean, it was first agreed to back in 2014, and it was the previous government of which you were a prominent member that declined to ever lay out a path there. And I remember when I asked ministers previously holding your portfolio when they would lay out a path, when they would be clear about how exactly we'll attain those targets, I got a similar answer, like, we'll get there. So that's the genesis of my question. I know you're just asking Canadians to essentially trust your government to get there. Can you be more specific about when we will know how?
5: Look, when we laid out the path for the 2% target, Vashi, we took the right amount of time up front to actually devise the plan, and then we executed on the plan. We were very disciplined and thoughtful about the expenditures, about the investments, including pay raises, hardware, materiel, generator systems, rebuilding bases. 7,500 new homes have been booked now, money-wise. So, yes, we will come to you. We will come to the Canadian people with basically a trajectory. How are we going to achieve these targets? We're going to obviously have to remain fleet-footed. We're going to have to remain resilient. Many things are changing right now in weapon systems, in terms of technology, in terms of AI, and in terms of quantum. So we have to be a little bit flexible here as we execute on the plan that we have devised. But we will be coming out of the gate with harder numbers to let Canadians know, and they will find out exactly what we did with the 2% expenditure. So I don't think comparing 5 or 6 years ago to today is quite the same. We're much more focused. The Prime Minister is very focused on making sure we achieve these targets. And then we do good and we do well at the same time. That's why we're not only spending to meet these targets, but we're also building a whole new defense industrial sector for our future. Tens of thousands of jobs at stake here, going from 600 companies to many more, from 82,000 employees to another 120,000 employees under our defense industrial strategy. So it's a two-pronged effort here that's going to help us, I think, move forward in this important defense space.
4: And I do understand all that. And I don't ask facetiously or without reason. I ask because you are promising tens of thousands of jobs. You are promising to double essentially defense spending. These are hard-earned taxpayer dollars. And there has been a level of opaqueness that existed, even in the last year that may not give Canadians who work hard for those dollars that much comfort. I do take your point, though, that you will be more forthcoming as you laid out at a certain time, though you didn't tell me an exact time. Just one more question, if I could, because a big part of this will be about procurement. We're watching for subs. We're watching for F-35s. There are reports that your government will move forward with a combined fleet, basically going ahead with the F-35s, but also adding the Gripens instead of an either-or scenario. Have you ruled that out, Minister?
5: All that's to be determined, Vashi. We said about a year ago, the Prime Minister asked me to basically, at this stage, pause the F-35 and review it, the acquisition. That's exactly what we're doing. We're looking at, of course, all the needs of our armed forces, in this case, the Air Force. We're looking at all the needs when it came to submarines, when we down-selected from 5 to 2 in 4 months instead of 3 years. So right now, we continue to review this acquisition. We're looking at it carefully. We're looking at the needs of the armed forces. That's why we just 2 weeks ago announced that we will be producing radar aircraft in this country for the first time in about 60 years. We'll be working with Bombardier and, of course, with Saab to make sure that we get our Canadian armed forces, the Air Force, what they require. And the good news is we'll be able to build it here if all goes to plan, and that will create up to 3,000 new jobs. That's exactly what I'm talking about when we talk about the defense industrial strategy.
4: But you didn't announce actually a deal. You announced you would enter into negotiations. Those are two separate things. They're not. It's not a done deal. You're going to enter into negotiations.
5: We're hopeful. We're in dialogue with Saab now when it comes to technological and engineering and economic features of the aircraft. This aircraft is already being flown. I met this morning, for example, with a special emissary from the United Arab Emirates. They fly that fleet. There are others who are flying that fleet. So it's a very, very exciting opportunity for Canadian engineers, Canadian aeronautics sector, to be able to enter into this business. And other customers, other countries exist. So it's a very big step for Canada, one we're really pleased about.
4: I lied. One last one. It reminded me of another big step. Will you announce subs before the end of the month, as the Prime Minister indicated the announcement would come in June?
5: Well, look, today's June 15th, Fashi. Give me a bit of time here.
4: 2 weeks?
5: Look, the Prime Minister was clear that he mentioned the end of the month. We're moving forward. Very exciting. We've been working hard on this procurement. It's a complicated one. It's a big one, but it's also about Canadian jobs, Canadian benefits, industrial benefits, buying Canadian provisions, steel inputs, engineering, naval capacity. It's a very exciting moment now, and it's very well received, and I think it's helping to create a lot of energy in the country at a time when we need to rebuild our economy. I keep saying, Vash, I'll leave you with this. In all of these sectors where we compete, we can compete and we can win. And that's exactly what we're going to do.
4: I will leave it on that note. Minister, a pleasure as always. Thank you very much for making the time.
5: Thanks, Vashi.
1: That's David McGuinty, Canada's defense minister, talking a little bit about defense spending, the promise of a lot more of it. I will clarify, the parliamentary budget officer very recently, the newly appointed one, one that many members of parliament, including on the government side, did endorse, did sort of say, like, hey, you're promising to spend in the neighborhood of $150 billion a year on defense, but we don't have anything laid out year by year of how that funding will kind of unfold or where it will go to, which is the genesis of the questions to the minister. A lot of that will likely be in the area of procurement. That F-35 decision, originally supposed to be released at the end of last summer, is still kind of in the hinterland. So no timeline whatsoever on when they'll decide on the F-35s. But there are reports, including from CTV News, that they'll combine the F-35 order with additional Gripens from Saab in Sweden. And then, of course, the sub decision, which we do expect this month, just 2 weeks left before that one.
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1: This week, the Liberals' bail reform bill became law, and it adds a host of reverse onus implications for people who are accused of violent crimes. Essentially, they've got to prove they should be out on bail versus the Crown having to prove they should remain in jail and not get bail. I started off my interview with Sean Fraser, the federal justice minister, by asking him if this will actually solve a problem or whether or not the government is trying to use this to blunt a political vulnerability for the Liberals.
11: I do think it's going to have a positive impact. The reason that I feel that way is not because there's some political opportunity. It's because it's what law enforcement have been demanding the government take action on. It's what provincial governments have been asking us to move on. It's what cities are telling us to move on. The contents of the bill were not developed behind closed doors amongst political strategists. It was developed in communities with the support of those who are closest to the measures insofar as they impact public safety in our communities. I don't mean to suggest one bill is going to completely solve every public safety challenge in Canada, but it's an essential ingredient as we move forward.
4: So here's the genesis of the question and why I framed it that way. Because for years, your predecessors were asked by all the various levels of government and law enforcement agencies that you just laid out to do exactly what you ultimately ended up doing now, right? Which is to make it harder for people who are, you know, being tried of or accused of rather violent crimes to get out and do it again, right? And they would point to often governments of all different stripes, various examples, specific examples in their communities of things that they thought were egregious, that your government's sort of changes to the law had allowed for or exacerbated the problem as they saw it. At the time, your predecessors kept saying, sorry, like, there's nothing that backs that up. Like, we think the laws as they exist are adequate. And you combine that with a concession that you made today during your press conference, which is there is no reliable data, actually, out there, very little at the national level, if not at the provincial level, about are there more people being denied bail? Are there less people being denied bail? The only evidence we really have is data from Ontario, which actually shows that there are fewer people being let out on bail than there were a couple of years ago. Is there actually a problem that this is going to fix from a data-driven perspective?
11: Before we get too deep down into this conversation, I think it's important to understand what data we are looking for, because oftentimes we consider the impact of changes of the bail system only insofar as the impact the decisions taken on bail. Knowing that there are different penalties in place, knowing that there are stricter bail conditions, has a potential to also shift the behavior of people who are potentially to engage in and criminal activity in community. The data is inconsistent. You're right to point that out. But one thing that was alarming in its consistency was the feedback from people who were advocating on behalf of downtown communities, from police leadership, from mayors and councillors, from provincial governments, explaining that there are certain offenders that are repeatedly committing violent crimes, and the rules need to be adjusted to send a very strong signal to disincentivize that kind of behavior. But in addition to relying on the expertise and the experience of those who were closest to the problem, we're also going to go get that data. We're putting a few million dollars in place to support efforts by provincial governments to collect in a more standardized way information about the bail system so we can better understand what is the baseline today and how do the changes that we're making now have an impact on the bail system in Canada over time.
4: Shouldn't that information, though, have been handy prior to prescribing a legislated solution?
11: Well, if you wait until you have a perfect set of data, you're going to continue to live with the problems that you are experiencing in your community. Rigorous, peer-studied, reviewed information is obviously at the top tier of what you want. But when you do have consistency and experience from people who are working on the front line, not just the cops on the street, but also the leadership who are watching what's happening across different regions in this country. And when you're seeing a consistent story emerge from the lived experience of those who are fighting crime crime on the streets, those who are managing the justice systems, you realize you do need to take action. One of the challenges that we have in Canada, of course, the responsibility for the administration of the justice system lies with the provincial governments, and they haven't had a standardized practice amongst them. I think they all want to collaborate. They certainly want some help with the financial obligations that will foist upon them, but they want to work in a spirit of partnership to get the information they need to continue to put better policies in place. Unanimous consent, certainly unanimous consent to the premiers, unanimous consent to police leaders, the measures that are included in the bill are specifically what these people and organizations have been asking for to address their liberality, which is going to result in fewer violent repeat offenders being let out into the community when they pose a safety risk.
4: Taking that frame of reference, was it a mistake of your predecessors, the cabinet that you were a part of for so many years, to deny these changes any sooner? Because you did on repeated occasion.
11: There were some changes that were made that were supportive.
4: That took a long time.
11: Yeah, certainly. So, look, there was measures that made it more difficult to have a person charged with offenses touching on intimate partner violence released on bail. Bill C-48 took a first step when it came to violent repeat offenders. There was some good work that was done to put in technology to screen at transportation yards when it came to auto theft. But certainly, with the benefit of hindsight, I don't think we went far enough. But it's been very clear that the campaign platform commitment that we ran on in the last election, since Mark Carney has become the Prime Minister, has started a conversation that has allowed us to more forcefully engage with those who work in law enforcement, more readily take part in conversations with people who believe we sincerely want to address the challenge.
4: And just to be blunt, to put a finer point on it, this isn't just about addressing what was a political vulnerability for you, for example, in the Greater Toronto Area in the last election. Many people in your party behind the scenes said it cost you the elected majority at the time.
11: So just to be absolutely clear, Canadians are too smart to be tricked by any show that you put on in the House of Commons. The political return that will come from this bill or any other is going to result only when people experience a change in their communities. If people see that there are fewer home invasions in the future, if they see that there are fewer auto thefts, if they see there is less violent crime, that might impact who they vote for. But they're not going to be tricked by theatrics in the House of Commons. They're going to be convinced through change on the ground in their communities.
4: You mentioned it already, but the key to this being effective is also going to be the administration of it by the provinces. And I've listened to you on multiple occasions. I think even in our last interview where you said, you know, like I pointed to a statistics in Ontario where Ontario's some of their correctional facilities are operating at 150% capacity. Here also the data is not entirely consistent across the country, but many provinces are saying that is the situation they face. Your point was, look, we did what you wanted. Now it's up to you to ensure essentially the administration of this. Is there any additional federal money, though, that will flow to provinces to ensure that's the case? I understand the point about the burden of responsibility lying with them. I also see that they're all running massive and, in some cases, record deficits. Is there going to be additional resources flowing? Are there two provinces to ensure that the administration of this is successful?
11: We're not interested in simply having the responsibility of other levels of government uploaded to the fiscal capacity of the federal government. That said, where there is a national challenge, where there's inconsistency in data, for example, where there's programming that we could learn lessons from that could be repeated across the province, that's a very different thing than the operational costs of correctional facilities. There are, however, unique federal areas of responsibility. We're engaged in conversations now with different jurisdictions about the complement of judges who will continue to hear cases to make the system move efficiently. We want to make sure that we take care of the responsibilities that exist within our own backyard, partner with provinces where there's opportunity for national collaboration, but insist at every instance where provincial governments have asked that we make these changes, that they do their part. But the good news is, in my conversations,
4: They want to, but what if they, through their own doing, and I'm not saying there isn't a whole line of accountability there, but through their own doing, don't have the resources to? Like, would Ontario's correctional facilities be running at 150% capacity if the ability existed for them not to? Like, are you saying there's no federal role from a purse string perspective to address those challenges?
11: Well, that is a dangerous conversation to engage in because it really does meld democratic accountability in such a way that it becomes difficult to determine as a voter who should I hold responsible for the things that are going well and the things that are going poorly.
4: And that happens all the time, even in your last portfolio with housing.
11: It absolutely does. But we're not looking at we are not considering or entertaining taking over the operational costs of areas of pure provincial jurisdiction. But there are opportunities where we do work in this space. We've had tremendous partnerships in Ontario. Ontario and BC with respect to Indigenous justice centres, which are showing very positive returns to reduce recidivism. And those are lessons that we can learn and potentially repeat across Canada. But that's a far cry from covering either the capital expenditure or the operational cost of a new correctional facility. To govern is to choose for federal and provincial governments. And I would dare suggest a provincial government that chooses not to invest in public safety will be shown the door by voters.
1: Federal Justice Minister Sean Fraser on new bail laws.
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1: federal government has introduced long-promised legislation, the third version of it, actually, aimed at countering the harms of the online world for kids in particular. Their solution this time is to come up with a set of safety standards that social media companies will have to subscribe to. If they don't meet those standards, then they will be sanctioned, and kids also cannot access their platform. If they do meet them, then the kids under 16 can actually go on the social media companies' platforms. We don't know what the companies are. We don't know what those standards will be. We do know that there will be a regulator set up to make those determinations and ultimately enforce the rules as well. My interview with the minister in charge of all of this, though, Mark Miller, he's the culture and identity minister, started off by me asking whether there is actual evidence that the type of thing that they are prescribing and introducing, so a ban of sorts, if there is evidence that it will work.
0: Well, we have experience in countries such as Australia that a ban, one, sends a signal that we're serious about making sure that platforms are being responsible. And two, the science that says that the more people are exposed, kids are exposed at a young age, the worse it is for their brains. I'm not pretending and sitting here that this is perfect. And the efficiency and efficacy of the bill is super important. But we pass lots of laws in Parliament that people don't necessarily comply with, which is why we need a compliance regime. And more importantly, a part of this bill that is crucial to reducing the harms that kids in particular, but everyone is exposed to. So this bill does two things. It does put in effect a moratorium for kids getting social media accounts under 16. But importantly, it puts platforms on notice that they have to act responsibly, which they haven't been doing up to now, to take off harmful content within 24 hours. Secondly, to protect kids and to act responsibly, plus comply with our disclosure regime, which will force them to tell us what they're doing online, what their safety guidelines are, so we have platforms that are safe by design.
4: So there's a lot to unpack there. I do want to start on the first part, though. The question I had about why it works or not, and I understand you've said frequently, like, the goal isn't to be perfect. Don't make it the enemy of progress. I understand that. But I do think it's important to figure out, like, if you're telling parents it's going to be effective to even any degree, what degree is that? And when you point to the case of Australia, actually their own commission shows that the vast majority of kids under 16 remain on at least one social media platform even after the ban came into effect. So again, like, are you sure? Do you have any evidence to show beyond the Australian case, which I don't think shows that this will work and actually keep kids safer?
0: Well, I think given the state of social media platforms, we owe it to parents in Canada, we owe it to kids that we have to try. The evidence coming out of Australia certainly shows at best 50-50, even less effective. That's preliminary evidence.
4: Shows 70. Shows 70.
0: At the same time, it is preliminary. It's data that they started their moratorium in December, and the data dates, I believe, from April or May. So preliminary, and they have a commission that is working on perfecting this. This is not a perfect science, but we know that we have to try, and we know we have to send the signal to platforms that they need to comply with the safety by design features, which will make kids' experience in Australia, in this case, in Europe, has made their experiences better and will make kids' experience online better. Should kids get around the ban? And heaven knows I got cigarettes when they were prohibited when I was young. But it wasn't a reason not to put warning labels and prevent kids from getting them. So too with this. We have to make sure that people are and platforms are on notice, and parents feel that they have the support of the federal government to tell their kids and have those conversations with their kids about their use of social media platforms, which is extremely important.
4: So do you think that this legislation as it exists right now does put those platforms on notice? And I ask because a lot of what you just described is left to the regulatory period and left to the regulatory body itself after the legislation passes. So you say that it's going to have, let's say, age verification or safety standards. We don't actually know at this point what those safety standards are or how a regulator would enforce them. Did you leave too much up to regulation to actually put those companies on notice?
0: If you look in the bill, Vashi, there are some clear criteria that need to be set in certain instances, making sure that safety by design features are within the platform's this architecture is key. We will need a commission to have a dialogue with industry to make sure that they are complying and are showing us their architecture, their design plans, and their safety plans, so that in some cases we may exempt some platforms from the ban under 16. This is something that is evolving. Canada is catching up to countries that we consider to be our peers. 5 to 10 years, in some cases, are we behind? And that's something that we have to realize as a country, be quite honest, that we are catching up to things. But we know in the countries where we have had these design features into the social media platforms, the kids' experience is markedly better, and that's what we're aiming for.
4: To be clear, like, the reason we're behind is because the Liberal government you were a part of previously promised in 2019 to usher this through the legislative process and ultimately didn't. Now it's taken over a year to actually introduce this bill. And my understanding is, and there was confusion actually when you announced it, that the ban won't even take effect immediately after the bill gets royal assent. So when it comes to parents who are watching right now and wondering, like, is this government going to come through for me and make things safer for my kids? Can you assure them that you will, given that history?
0: So two things. We fully expect the moratorium to come into force when the law comes into force, with a number of social media platforms that are the obvious suspects.

0: So again, the ban would come into effect whether the commission is fully set up or not.
1: But it can't be enforced without, what is a ban without enforcement at that point?
0: Well, you would absolutely be breaching the law, and I would be a dangerous game of chicken to play for platforms to say the commission is not set up, therefore they can't fine us. I wouldn't encourage anyone to do that, and it will be a phased approach. It wouldn't be everything starts at month 18. And with respect to banned entities, fully expect them to happen at coming into force. As to the delay, well, there's plenty of blame to go around. As you know, Parliament was sclerotic for a number of years in our minority. We did also, in some iterations of the bill, get some elements wrong. I would say humbly that we overshot in some cases, and we're trying to solve for too many things. This is a much more tightly, surgically drafted bill, and it deals with making sure the platforms are responsible for the content that they disseminate with respect to seven categories of blatantly obvious stuff that they should have been filtering in the first place.
1: You've been on the receiving end, as I listened to the press conference around this, of a lot of questions about whether or not, if you get pushback from the Trump administration, since they have pushed back on so many things involving big tech, you know, would this be something that you could trade away? And you were pretty insistent that, you know, kids' safety and stuff to do with that is not something that your government would consider trading away. There is evidence, though, that you have traded other stuff away in this space, like what's happening with the CRTC ruling on big streamers, like what happened with the DST. Why should we believe in this case your government will do something differently?
0: Look, kids just aren't on the bargaining table. Hard stop. I would say the same thing for the U.S. If you look at the way the U.S. administration is dealing with a number of pieces of legislation that is going through their houses, they too, I would humbly suggest, do care absolutely about American kids who are suffering much of the same damage that Canadian kids are suffering. So I am hopeful, but I'm entirely assured that we'll be focusing on kids. The issues in and around some of the other matters that we were discussing are ones that I won't be discussing publicly. But clearly there's a difference between how money is distributed within an industry and the desire to protect kids. And I would also say that platforms, not to put words in their mouth, are taking a different approach to this. We are getting assurances that this is their approach to this. They want to study the law, but it is neutral to some but positive.
1: So fair point. You know, we reached out to all the platforms, and certainly the reaction isn't what it was a number of years ago during the first iteration of the bill. When you said, though, that you wouldn't comment on the other stuff, I mean, you are the lead when it comes to the decision from the CRTC and the direction that the Globe and Mail has reported that you have given them to basically back off what the Online Streaming Act mandated them to do. I think it's fair to ask, like, why your government has capitulated on something and created, like, sort of an environment where you seem to be okay with advantaging American companies over what's required of Canadian companies at a time where you're also telling Canadians you're going to do everything to defend their interests against a power that, you know, we have been too dependent on and that, in fact, was a weakness of ours.
2: The answer is coming up after a short break. That's our interview with the Minister of Identity and Culture, Mark Miller, who is charged with bringing through legislation to ban social media for kids. The rest of our conversation about what the government is and isn't willing to do vis-a-vis trade negotiations with the U.S. is next. Stay right there.
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8: We're continuing our coverage today of the agreement reached between the United States. Donald Trump speaking right now, in fact, on that agreement and Iran. He's just started taking questions from the media about 50 minutes into that press conference on the sidelines of the G7 over in Evian, France. We're going to do a little bit of an explainer today on Iran's nuclear program, because as I listen to all the coverage, I'm certainly very interested in the history of it and why it forms the nexus, obviously, of kind of all the actions taken against Iran, as well as the so-called peace deal. Let me play for you, before we get to that explainer, just a few seconds of what Donald Trump said about this deal at the G7 moments ago.
9: They were going to take out the entire Middle East, including Israel. And if they had a nuclear weapon, they would have used it within moments after getting it. So I made it very tough for them when I terminated the Barack Hussein Obama catastrophe. JCPOA, one of the worst deals.
8: All right, as promised, let's do some explaining.
10: Explain this.
6: The explainer.
8: Here to help us understand the history of Iran's nuclear capacity is Ferry Dekarkov, senior fellow at the Graduate School of Public and International Affairs at the University of Ottawa, as well as a former Canadian High Commissioner to Pakistan and former ambassador to Egypt. Hi, Professor. Great to have you on the program. Thank you very much for making the time.
11: With pleasure.
8: I really appreciate it. I wanted to start off actually looking back before we get into any kind of discussion about what's happening right now, and ask you sort of at what point did it become apparent to the West that Iran was developing the capacity or on its way to developing the capacity for a nuclear weapon?
10: One has to look first at the fact that it's been an objective of Iran years and years ago, even during the time of the Shah, to develop nuclear energy. And I remember Abbas Oveida, who was then the prime minister of Iran in my days in Iran, talking to the Canadian authorities and asking them to provide the nuclear enrichment facility for energy. So it's not a short story, it's a long story, it's a long desire. Now, of course, considering the evolution of the Iran revolution and its turn into rabid Islamism as opposed to a normal religious course, then the whole idea of enrichment started taking force, and the whole idea of providing nuclear energy to Iran became taboo. But the origin, it was legitimate, and then it became under the mullahs, and it became a fixation because of Israel. Because the fundamental of the nearly theology of Iran is the hatred for Israel, and it's foundational, and it's extremely difficult to even understand that if you don't remember that the Shah of Iran had extremely good relationship with Israel and had diplomatic relations for quite a long period of time. And of course the mullah destroyed that relationship because Israel became the pariah responsible for their decay and also the stooge of the hated Satan called the United States.
8: And so if you fast forward a number of years, yes. And it's truly fast forwarding, because I know there's a lot of times where things were slowed and then revived. But if you head toward the period where former President Barack Obama enters into negotiations to try and come to an agreement wherein the West has the ability to assess at what point along the trajectory of development Iran is, and to be able to monitor, for example, uranium and things like that. Like, what defines that agreement for you, and how meaningful was it or wasn't it?
10: Well, let me first to say that the JCPO, the Joint Common Program of Action, that was negotiated by Barack Obama and the European Union and several different countries, was solid like a rock. I studied it, I published about it, and there's not a single element of it that you would want to jettison or criticize. So this is the Trump approach to it that destroyed the whole credibility of the process. And this is why we are now where we are today, where maybe we're thinking that Iran would renounce of the nuclear weapon. But my belief here, from a geostrategic point of view, if I look at the surrounding, and if I'm an Iranian, I'm saying Pakistan and India have nuclear weapons. One of them is a neighbor. Israel has a nuclear weapon, has 30 bombs. Why should I not have it myself? And I really believe that despite all the effort that have been done recently and the agreement that Trump talks about endlessly on his press conference, I don't believe that because of geostrategic reason that Iran will renounce ever a nuclear weapon, unless there's a significant regime change and a recognition and a reconnecting of Iran in the countries of the world.
8: So I'm fascinated that you bring that, because basically what this agreement appears to be predicated on, and this is as conveyed through Prime Minister Carney, who says he's viewed the text of it.
10: Yes.
8: Is basically, there's a correlating relationship between being able to check on where that development stands, uranium stockpiles, all that stuff, and the ability for sanctions to be removed kind of in a commensurate fashion. Like that will, he called it a financial incentive. Do you think there is any financial incentive great enough to mitigate against what you just described would be the ethos of the Iranian regime?
10: The regime has to change if it has to change its attitude towards the relationship with the West and particularly with Israel. So to me, I don't see any financial incentive making a difference in the process. Because after all, if you look at the results of this war, there's been a lot of demolition in Iran. But from a political and geostrategic perspective, Iran comes out of it the winner of the conflict. And I know that Trump is explaining it its own way, and the West in general, and Macron, I just heard Macron, the best deal, good deal, our prime minister. But fundamentally, this war of choice has done some damage to Iran, but has not changed its foundation. And that's why this regime change touted by Trump is a fallacy. In fact, the regime has been strengthened.
8: And what is the potential impact of that moving forward?
10: Well, as I said, I think that moving forward, there'll be those months of negotiation, discussion, all that. Will the U.S. be capable of taking over the material, the existing uranium and rich uranium in Iran? There'll be some transfer, most likely, but that won't change the fundamental perspective of Iran in favor of acquiring a nuclear capability. And I think that's the foundational. But in the short term, the 30 days of negotiation hopefully will provide a stabilization, which the Arab world needs as much as Iran and the U.S. But I don't think that the game is over just after 30 days, and I'm not even sure what kind of agreement it would come to. The Iranian, of course, would want to avoid a renewal of the American war, but it doesn't mean that everything will be hunky-dory at the end, because the geostrategic rationale remains. And let's be clear. Israel is the only country in the region to have nuclear weapon, and Iran hates Israel, which is very sad, but it's a fact. And I don't see Iran renouncing long-term nuclear weapons.
8: Thank you, Professor. Appreciate your analysis very much this afternoon.
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1: From the National Newsroom of the Canadian Press, I'm Naira Ahmed. The Strait of Hormuz is now closed as Israel continues its deadly attacks in Lebanon, killing at least 16 people today, despite a ceasefire being in place. Iran's Joint Military Command closed the strait, citing the Israeli attacks and American bad faith and clear breach of its commitments by failing to end the war. Its statement on state television warned that if the aggression continues, subsequent steps have been planned. An official with Hezbollah has told the Associated Press that Iran will not open the Strait of Hormuz until Israel announces publicly that it will comply with a comprehensive ceasefire in Lebanon and an end to military operations there. There was no immediate Israeli comment. Back at home, an out-of-control wildfire burning out of the village of Lytton, B.C., is triggering evacuation orders and alerts and has closed the major highway through the region.
2: Updates from emergency officials with the Thompson-Nicola Regional District say an evacuation order is now in effect for 47 addressed properties in the village of Lytton, with 168 other addresses also under evacuation alerts. The flames of the Saw Creek wildfire have also forced the closure of Highway 1 for 116 kilometers between Boston Bar and Cache Creek. The BC Wildfire Service says the fire, likely human-caused, has already grown to roughly 2 square kilometers and will likely continue to spread because of hot, dry conditions. The village of Lytton was nearly wiped off the map after a devastating wildfire in June of 2021, which also killed 2 people. Rob Westgate, The Canadian Press.
1: Ismail Kone is back with his Canadian teammates for the first time since a bad tackle in the second half of Thursday's 6-0 win over Qatar at the World Cup.
3: Canada Soccer released a heartwarming video Saturday morning showing Kone returning to the team hotel after undergoing surgery to repair his broken leg. With a cast on his left leg, Kone exited a van on crutches as teammates clapped, cheered, and chanted Ismail. The 24-year-old from Montreal was stretchered off the field and underwent surgery Thursday night. Canada Soccer said yesterday the operation was successful and that Kone is expected to make a full recovery, though he will miss the remainder of the tournament. Canada can secure first place in Group B Wednesday with a win or draw against Switzerland at Vancouver's BC Place Stadium. Don Mitchell, The Canadian Press.
1: Meanwhile, thousands of Germany and Ivory Coast soccer fans are gathered in Toronto as the FIFA World Cup matchup between the two national teams gets underway this afternoon in the city. Kickoff is set for 4 p.m. Eastern Time.
4: Germany supporters are expected to march by Toronto's waterfront to Toronto Stadium, and many Ivory Coast supporters will also fill the venue wearing their team's orange jerseys. Each team secured a win in their tournament openers. Karen Rebo, The Canadian Press.
1: This is The Canadian Press. In sports, the Netherlands has beat Sweden 5-1 in Houston to open today's World Cup four-game slate. Germany takes on the Ivory Coast in Toronto this afternoon for the third of 6 total games being played at Toronto Stadium. Then Ecuador meets Curaçao in Kansas City this evening before Japan takes on Tunisia late tonight in Guadalupe, Mexico. The Toronto Blue Jays look to rebound from a 16-2 blowout in their series opener against the Chicago Cubs yesterday at Wrigley Field. The Jays sit third in the AL East with a 37-39 record. It's a 3-game day on the CFL calendar. The Ottawa Redblacks and Toronto Argonauts kick things off in the nation's capital this afternoon before the Montreal Alouettes visit the Edmonton Elks. Later, the Calgary Stampeders host the defending Grey Cup champion Saskatchewan Roughriders. And the Canadian Track and Field Championships continue today in Ottawa with the men's and women's 800-meter races. Last night, 7-time Olympic medalist Andre DeGrasse won the men's 100-meter dash. From the Canadian Press, I'm Naira Ahmed.
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1: Normally, we like to start by talking a little bit about what's been going on in our lives, you know, humanizing this show, reminding you that the people that you're listening to or watching on YouTube are people like you. But people like you need to hear this story. This story was broken by the Toronto Star, and I'd like you to park your concern that this is a Toronto-specific story that doesn't concern you. This is a story of national importance, and it's going to dovetail into the next story that our jaws were on the ground for yesterday. A Toronto-area teen has pleaded guilty to first-degree murder and 13 firearm offenses. We also learned that he spent months as a paid shooter. He was hired to kill people. Let me repeat that. A teenager in this country was paid for months to go around wherever he was told and kill people for what he describes as influential adults in the towing industry. And they supplied him guns and ordered retaliatory attacks. And in order for him to get paid, he also says he had to film the murders. And in July of 2024, he executed a tow truck operator by the name of Sulakshan Selvazingam and shot him 9 times in Scarborough, once in the head. After being instructed, as I said, to film the killing and deliver the final shot in the head. He and other young people then burned the getaway car. They got rid of the license plate, burned the getaway car, demonstrating that, like, they may be youths, but they behave like hardened criminals. Like, that is to keep your cool after you murder somebody to the point that you know, yeah, because they drove a distance. To be able to do that and then have the wherewithal to drive somewhere and take the steps to hide your crime, that takes a special type of temperament that I don't know that a lot of young kids have. So the court heard that he was already a veteran contract killer, and he'd been linked to shootings at, well, listen to this one, in May and June of 2024. While still in high school and acting on the instructions of the same adults that told him to kill that guy, the teen carried out numerous shootings at businesses tied to the towing industry. In a single evening, he shot up 2 cinemas in Richmond Hill and Toronto, along with a jewelry store in Toronto. After that, he crashed a stolen car through a chain barrier before abandoning it in a hydro field in Scarborough. The Crown is not seeking an adult sentence. I mean, he's an adult now. He was an adult when he was arrested. And that's the reason. These adults would find these kids, would communicate with them over encrypted apps like Signal and WhatsApp. And then they would hire them. And in order for them to get paid, they would have to show proof of murder or proof of shooting. Let's listen to the Toronto Police Service Chief, Myron Demkew, about these encrypted apps and who's paying for all of this.
2: Through encrypted messaging apps, young people are hired to carry out attacks against various targets. And in order to get paid, they're required to film their attacks. Who is paying for this? This is what we are trying to determine, including by working with our RCMP and FBI colleagues.
1: Right, so this is a cross-border cooperation between intelligence gathering and law enforcement. I got some questions about this marketplace that's been established over these encrypted apps. Intrepid and I have had a conversation earlier. How do these people find these kids? And how do these kids know that the person they're talking to is in fact somebody who can be trusted in this really insidious, seedy world? Like if some random person approached me on an encrypted app and said, "Hey, I'd like you to kill somebody for me," even if that was something I did, I don't know that person. So how is trust established? How is contact first established? I think that's a really important part of the conversation. But This is a huge story because in my entire history of sitting in this chair and talking about stories like this, I have never spoken about a single criminal for hire, shooter for hire, gun for hire story. And we got two of them in 2 days, which means it is an absolute certainty that they are all part of the same thing. So to go back to the story I was telling you about before from yesterday, this is how big this is. The U.S. consulate shooting update. You'll remember that in Toronto a few months ago, somebody shot up the U.S. consulate. Well, that investigation was ongoing. And now Toronto police are saying that a network of young criminals for hire is behind dozens of GTA shootings, including, as we said, pardon me? Yeah. Let's listen to the second clip. This is by the police chief.
2: During the operation last week, we recovered two firearms, a 9mm handgun and a 45 caliber handgun, both of which originated in the United States of America. These details are important as this investigation involves at least six shooting incidents in the Greater Toronto Area linked to a 9mm handgun and at least 21 shooting incidents in the Greater Toronto Area linked to a 45 caliber firearm. This is an ongoing investigation, and we are still doing ballistic testing, and more arrests and charges could come at a later date.
1: So 21.
0: Let's add that up.
1: Yeah, so 21 shootings from one gun, right?
0: Which is, six shootings from one and 21 from another.
1: So 27 separate incidents from two guns. This is the dozens of GTA shootings. And let's not forget, top of the list that we're talking, U.S. consulate and places of worship, synagogues. And as part of this investigation, you'll remember that Constable Mark Pinizzato, who was on duty trying to deliver a warrant, was killed in one of these raids. So we've got a dead cop. We've got massive amounts of shootings with guns that came from the United States, and knowledge that the genesis of this is happening on encrypted apps where bad people are hiring kids in lots of cases to perpetrate these insanely violent crimes.
0: But here's what's so disturbing. We don't know how many kids. Yeah. We know that. Remember, we were going through the numbers. There was the 19-year-old, an 18-year-old, yeah. It's all these. They're all around 19 and 18. There's a bunch of them. But then they also, and they said it very clearly, they don't know who's paying the kids. Yeah. They don't know how many people, if they're different groups, because you have this stuff all happening.
1: Yeah.
0: But then you also have the tow truck stuff,
1: yeah,
0: where the teen just admitted, because that's 2 years old.
1: That's 2 years old. This has been going on for a while. Look, I'm going to say this before we go to break. There's a lot. I'm really happy the cops are uncovering this, but can we finally admit that we have not, we took our eye off the ball? You got ineffective gun legislation with the Liberal government touting how safe we are because they've taken away legal gun owners' rights to own guns. Meanwhile, this stuff is happening. You got weak border controls that's allowing these guns to come across the border in the first place. We don't know if these criminals are American. They could be. It's sort of implied that there's an American element because we're working with the FBI.
0: Exactly.
1: Okay. You got lenient bail and sentencing regimes where there's no incentive not to do the crime. And then, of course, you've got this outdated youth justice framework where criminals have discovered the cheat code of all cheat codes. Let's involve these young people in the most heinous violent crimes, and they're going to get off because this society believes that if you're below 18, you can be rehabilitated, and spending time in prison is not the best use of your time.
0: Let's throw another wrinkle into this. Ideological motivation. What is it?
1: Yeah, well, we don't know. In some cases, we heard there may be a terrorist angle to it. That was a few days ago. We don't want that to get lost. So we're going to be talking about all of that with Phil Gursky, former CSIS analyst, the CEO of Borealis, to make sense of this intersection of violence and crime and youth, because this is not a good look for our country. So let's make sense of it next on the Ben Mulrooney Show.
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1: All right. If you are just joining us, we are trying to get the nation up to speed on a very complex web of criminal behavior within the Greater Toronto Area that involves potential terrorism, youth criminal justice, guns for hire, dead cops, 12-year-olds using cars as battering rams. It's dizzying, and that's why to make sense of all of this, we're joined by a great friend of the show and somebody who has seen enough that he can maybe turn down the pace of the information and make sense of it for us. Please welcome Phil Gursky, former CSIS analyst and CEO of Borealis. Phil, I've never seen a story like this. Maybe you have. Tell us what sticks out to you.
17: Okay. Well, first of all, Ben, it's great to talk to you again. And this story, as you said, I think has a lot of layers to it. I think for me, and this is the question I think that all Canadians want answer. Okay, we've got kids being hired, like you said, to carry out shootings, use cars as weapons kind of thing. And there's been this message that's been out there for about the past 24 hours or maybe longer that these are kind of kids for hire, right? So they're taking a couple $100 or whatever it is to carry out this thing. The question that I have, and I'm sure you have and most Canadians have, is, well, who's the banker here?
1: Yeah.
17: Who's paying these kids? What's the motive? Is it simply gangbangers? Could be. Yeah. Could be criminal organizations. Is it states? And, of course, the state everyone has on their mind is Iran. If it's Iran, that's a whole different ball of wax, because now we're talking about state-sponsored, minimum, criminality in Canada. Yeah. And as you said, possibly state-sponsored terrorism in Canada. That's what I'm wondering about.
1: Yeah, we should remind people that yesterday the news came out that there was a wiretap in America where a known criminal with ties to terrorism was caught on this wiretap talking about these very crimes in Toronto, where they had hired someone to shoot up the U.S. consulate, as well as what they called the Knesset. The Knesset is a euphemism for synagogues. And so that's why this entire thing could be more than just the tow truck industry, because it could potentially involve international terrorism.
17: Absolutely. I want to point out first and foremost that it's great that we're working with the Bureau, the FBI. They're good partners. We're part of the Five Eyes Network, certainly in my career in intelligence, more than 3 decades. We get along great. We share intelligence. So that's the good news story. The bad news story is that we're peeling more and more layers of the onion here. And look at, I was an Iranian analyst before I became a jihadi analyst. So I've been looking at Iran since 1984 and 1985. We've known about this for a long time, Ben, about Iranian activities here in Canada. And as well as I do, this CSIS, my former employer, has identified IRGC agents here in Canada. And how many have been punted? How many have been told to leave?
1: Yeah.
17: Not many that I'm aware of. So it's not as if this is a breaking story, but it's not a breaking story in the sense that we've known about this for decades.
1: Well, we've known about a big, listen, we don't know, there's a lot we don't know, so we don't want to turn the outrage up, but we do have to follow certain aspects of the story. And if, in fact, there is an aspect of this that is ideologically driven, religious-based terrorism, then what do you make of this news breaking from our friends at BlackLock's reporter, Holly Doan reports newly classified, from your guys, CSIS, 1992 CSIS memo predicted Islamic extremists would attempt to bypass security by filing refugee claims in Canada. The memo to the government of Canada said refugee claimants were extremely difficult to control. There's a bigger story that people can go to BlackLock's reporter for, but I've said this many times, Phil. We are an unserious country when it comes to the most serious things. And this, like, how many governments have punted the ball on this sort of, on this warning from the people we should be paying attention to? We entrust CSIS to give us the information we need. And clearly, we didn't do anything with this. Look at the numbers of refugee claimants.
17: Yeah, no, you make a lot of good points. So first of all, I want to congratulate my buddies at CSIS for having warned. That's 34 years ago, Ben. That's a heck of a long time ago. That's probably older than you are, for God's sake.
1: Oh, that's very nice of you to say, but no.
17: But no, the message has been going up, for a long time. We still see it, Ben, on the whole China file with foreign interference and repression of the community. We're not being listened to. So look, the security services, as you say, are there for a reason. They got a mandate.
1: Yeah.
17: They collect intelligence, they do investigations, they send the information up the line, they give advice on X, Y, or Z. And if it doesn't get read, well, we've done our job, that the ball's in your court now. But yeah, it points to a point you made, and I share this as do former CSIS directors. We have a piss poor, pardon the language, intelligence culture in this country. We have agencies doing their job, putting information up that's been vetted, that's been sourced properly, and it's not being acted upon. So you can't blame CSIS and the RCMP and other organizations.
1: No.
17: They're doing their bit. It's the governments that aren't listening.
1: Yeah, no, and we talked about that in the last segment before we heard this news that we've got, we've got government after government doing a victory lap over keeping us safe, and yet the border is porous. We haven't given the people who are supposed to protect us at the border, we haven't given them the manpower, the technology, the budgets, the culture to do that very thing. So saying something doesn't make it true. Saying you're keeping us safe doesn't make it true.
17: That's right.
1: What I'm really struck by in this story is the breadth and the sophistication of this insidious sort of culture of gun for hire. I mean, if it's something that is going from the tow truck industry and swinging all the way into potentially ideologically driven religious extremism, then my goodness, how big of a network is this?
17: Yeah, it's a great question. And you know, as you said earlier, I mean, it's really important. You know, there's a lot we don't know. We have more questions than answers at this point, but certainly based on my experience, it's pointing in that direction.
1: Yeah.
17: The Americans arrested the guy in New York. He had ties to an Iranian-sponsored militia militia group in Western Europe. So I think we have to uncover those rocks. I think we have to acknowledge that there's a distinct possibility against that. But Ben, end of the day, whether it's criminal or terrorist, doesn't matter. We're talking about people hiring kids to potentially kill people. And as you said, a police officer was killed in Toronto tragically last week. So, no, this is serious stuff, and I just wish that governments would take it more seriously and take the advice that the security services are giving them.
1: One of the questions that Mike Drolet and I had earlier when we heard about this use of encrypted apps, I'm sorry, was it's like a chicken or egg thing. Where does that communication start? Where do these influential and violent adults who want people killed, where do they find the kids? And then when the kids get contacted, how do they know who the people are who are talking to them? How do they know that they can trust this person to keep this conspiracy, keep it between them and pay them when they do this most violent act?
17: Yeah, that's a great question. So I'm going to go on a limb and say there's probably multiple layers here. So the original, the brains of the outfit is going to be always unknown, right? There'll be several steps removed from the person who actually carries it out. There's probably one or two middlemen in the way. And so it's a matter of trust, right? So someone contacts you that you know, but they're actually in touch with somebody else who's in touch with somebody else.
1: Yeah.
17: So the person making the hit, if I can make, ordering the hit, is not going to be known to the 15-year-old kid that carries a gun down University Ave at 4 o'clock on Thursday morning. So they're going to be cutouts. And the reason they do this, Ben, is if it's a state actor, and I must stress, if we don't know yet, it's plausible deniability. That's not us.
1: Yeah.
17: It's just some gangbanger in Toronto ordering this. Why are you associating us with that? You don't have any proof it's us.
1: Yeah.
17: And that's where the encrypted apps come in. It's really hard for the security services to get into that stuff. And, you know, the more layers you put on, the more difficult it is to assign responsibility at the end of the day.
1: I tell you, I just have a bad feeling bad feeling for our security, but I have a bad feeling that the powers that be in Ottawa are going to look at this and say, okay, well, clearly we have to ban these encrypted apps, and we're going to find out that these kids were paid in crypto, so clearly we have to ban crypto, and that'll solve the problem, right? And that is it's not the last thing we need, but we need adults in the room to look at these things rationally, take emotion out of it, stop worrying about being viewed by like a bad guy or tarred and feathered as somebody who doesn't appreciate diversity and recognize
17: or called a racist, Ben, like I've been.
1: we're losing youth to violence, and we are allowing people to operate as criminals in a way I never thought we'd see in this country. But this is the snapshot today. I'm sure we're going to get more reporting tomorrow. I congratulate all those who've been doing the investigating, and here's hoping our police services wrap this up and roll up these criminals as quickly as possible. Phil Gursky, thank you so much for joining us.
17: Anytime, Ben. Always a pleasure. Take care.
1: All right. We got lots of tech stories to get to. It's happened in Australia. It's happening in the UK. What is Canada trying to ban now? We'll talk about that next on the Ben Mulrooney Show.
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0: A beloved 75-year-old man washing up, getting ready for bed, is brutally beaten and killed. 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
1: This is the Ben Mulrooney Show, and there is a lot of tech talk out there. And look, I could make stuff up for you, and I could sound like I knew what I was talking about, but better yet, let's have somebody who actually knows what he's talking about join us. Please welcome to the conversation tech expert, bon vivant, and good friend of the show, Carmi Levy. Welcome, my friend.
24: Hi, Ben. So great to be with you.
1: All right. Let's talk about this. I mean, it's a trend around the world. It's not just Canada. We've got Australia. You got the Brits. I think France is working on limiting the trouble and the pain and the dangers of social media to kids.
24: Yeah, we're finally, I think the world is finally waking up to the risk that social media platforms, as well as AI tools like chatbots, like ChatGPT, pose to kids. And it started with Australia, but it seems to have really spread like wildfire around the world. Since then, everyone's sort of been watching the Australian experience and thinking we should be doing it too. And now Canada's getting on board, basically saying we need to do the same thing, but we also need to learn from the experience of other countries, see what they're not doing or what they're doing wrong, and hopefully fix some of those gaps, fill them in so that Canadian kids are better served and that they can lead safer, better digital lives.
1: Yeah, we've seen in Australia there really hasn't been a lot of uptake. And if I said before, if I'm picking between a government that's trying to keep kids off of social media or a kid who wants to get onto social media, the kid's going to find a way.
24: Oh, absolutely. You say no to a kid, they think, yes, I've got three of them. I know that. So, and that's exactly what's happening. That's what's happening in Australia. Data shows that 70% of the kids who are targeted by their under 16 ban are still using the tools that they're supposed to be banned from. And this is 6 months after the law went into effect. So it clearly leaks like a sieve.
1: Yeah.
24: This expectation that they magically go dark is just absolutely ridiculous. And even if they are adhering to the law, let's say these are good kids and they're not using VPNs or stealing mom and dad's ID to get on. So what are they doing? They're shifting their time over to other tools. So they're using other social media apps that were not included in the ban, or maybe they're spending more time talking back and forth with ChatGPT, which, as we know, introduces its own risks into, you know, a young kid's life. So this is not technically making kids safer. What it's doing, it's succeeding at raising the issue. We're paying attention to it now. We're talking about it. We're working with our partners. So in that respect, a ban is a good thing, but on its own, if practically on the ground, it's probably the most useless thing you can imagine, because kids will be kids and they will simply figure out a way around it.
1: Well, also because we left them to roam the internet with no checks and balances and no warnings, no guardrails for years. As a matter of fact, during the pandemic, we told them, if you're going to hang out with your friends, that's where you're going to do it. And so trying to then take away something that we gladly gave them it feels to me like it's us throwing our hands up and saying, all right, well, we really don't know how to fix this, so we're just going to ban it. And I far more prefer carrots than sticks in situations like this. Incentives for these social media companies to do things on their own to make things safer, as opposed to banning these kids who I think at this point have developed a right to be on social media.
24: They certainly have, because if you look at how they lead their lives, they are based on all of these digital tools. So to expect them to just immediately remove themselves from these tools and just find some other way to live their digital lives, I think is probably a little too much of an expectation. We spent 20 years, you're right, doing nothing about it. You don't just switch on a dime in 2026. And so I think what bothers me about laws like this also is it forces the users, the victims of these tools, to change their ways.
1: Yeah.
24: Doesn't force the tech. The ban ends, the kids go back to it after a couple of years, and the tools themselves are still as dangerous, as corrosive, as toxic, as predatory as they've always been. And so I was kind of glad to see that the Canadian law, this is known as the Digital Safety Act, included provisions for them to actually change the design of the platform, that if they introduced safety features, that they could apply to be exempt from this removal from the platform. So it changes the calculus a little bit. It forces those who create the dangers to finally be accountable for it.
1: I do like that. But again, I have a real problem with the government being that arbiter, especially a government, if I can editorialize, and I'm not asking you to agree, I'm just going to say it and then we're going to move on. I mean, this is a government that's banned virtually every type of gun in this country, and I don't feel that we're any more safe in the streets of big cities. So a ban of social media, I don't see that it's going to help. I see this as creating just a bigger bureaucracy. And sure enough, with this comes the establishment of a new regulator. A new regulator means new bureaucrats, more budgets, more money into a government that doesn't know how to stop spending. But again, that's just my perspective. We'll tie a little bow on it. We'll move on, shall we?
24: Deal. Although, for the record, I'm right there with you.
1: Okay.
24: And I'll continue to watch this as it plays out.
1: Yeah.
24: Because Ottawa needs to continue to be held accountable regardless of who's in power.
1: Yeah, well, also, I think the interesting thing is in the UK, they're banning all of these platforms except for Blue Sky. I thought that was really interesting, except for the one that we like. Let's move
24: on. But kids aren't there, so that's
1: no one's there. No one's there except for some really, from what I've seen, some pretty mean-spirited people. But anyway, okay. This next story, it's more of a smirk than anything else. The Trump Mobile, right, and one of these ventures that the Trump family.

0: find the equivalent phone that HTC will sell, except it's 2 years newer, and you can get it for under $100 from most carriers. Not kidding at all. In fact, if you really want the gold, you know, the gold treatment on it, Canadian Tire will be perfectly happy to sell you some spray paint for $3.99. Yeah. So this is the ultimate grift. You know, the fact that this is still even a thing, they even claimed at one point it'd be, you know, made in the USA, but now apparently it's, you know, inspired by the USA because, of course, it's made using Chinese components assembled in Taiwan. So, no, this is not a smart decision. If you're a fan of Donald Trump, and yes, I admit some people are, and if you want to make a stupid consumer decision, by all means, the phones are shipping now after over a year of being delayed because Lord knows what was happening. Maybe they ran out of gold spray paint. I don't know.
1: Well, you know, it's interesting when you said that. I could see a world where they were waiting to find a phone that they could get at a super discount. And you know, and now they're at a place where this phone now it's 2 years old, and HTC might have been sitting on a glut of them and said, "Hey, we'll take them off your hands for pennies on the dollar, and then we're going to upcharge for it, making the delta between what they bought it for and what they're selling it for enormous."
0: Yeah, and certainly there may be a percentage of the consumer population out there that doesn't do it, Somer, that isn't looking at technical specs, you know, simply wants to have that brand on it, and they're willing to pay a premium for it. And hey, I mean, that's capitalism. If you want to make that decision, go for it. But there are far better, faster phones out there. And quite frankly, it's the service as well. You're not just buying the device. You're buying service from this. The Trump Mobile is also what's known as a mobile virtual network operator, and MVNO. They are a telephone company. So you're also paying them every month for that service, right, as you would any wireless operator. You got to trust that they'll know what they're doing going forward. As far as I can tell, they've never provided wireless service to anyone before. I think I'll pass.
1: Well, thank you very much, my friend. We do appreciate it. We will see you later. That was Carmi Levy giving us all the tech talk in Edmonton. Thank you so much for joining. Oh, no, I'm sorry. You're right. Don't go anywhere. We got more with Carmi Levy after the break. Oh, my goodness. My head was not where it was supposed to be. Don't go anywhere. When we come back, we're going to continue talking with Carmi, including we've got a story about what your cardiologist is telling you should skip out on, because if you have a pacemaker, this thing could cause you trouble. That's coming up next right here on the Ben Mulrooney Show from coast to coast to coast on the Chorus Radio Network.
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5: Welcome back to The Ben Mulrooney Show, and very glad that our good friend Carmi Levy has stuck around, because the tech stories, they just keep knocking on the door. And I remember a few years ago, Carmi, Pokemon Go was all the rage. I was in Europe with some friends, and they were obsessed with this thing, and they were playing on the... It was everywhere. It was everywhere around the world, Pokemon Go. And it never occurred to me in my most Black Mirror nightmares that that innocent, fun game could be used ultimately with tech and military ramifications. But that's the world we're living in, I guess.
6: Yeah, I remember this. I mean, I believe it was the summer of 2016, and my kids were into this, and my wife and I thought, isn't this amazing? Like, our kids are getting outside, they're interacting with their friends. We thought it was the greatest thing since sliced bread. And now there is news that, so Niantic was the company that created Pokemon Go in associate, they're part of the Nintendo empire. They, a few years back, they spun out of Niantic, a company called Niantic Spatial, which is essentially it's a company that's designed to take the data that was collected from all of that Pokemon Go activity. So think, you're walking around a city with your phone, you're taking pictures of locations, you're generating all sorts of data. You're creating basically a three-dimensional map of your entire area. So that information can be useful in a whole bunch of ways. And as it turns out, Niantic Spatial was able to develop a giant 3D map of all of the world. And now they're using it to help military drones know where they are and know where they need to be, which I find both, you know, fascinating technically, but horrifying in every other aspect. And of course, this wasn't known at the time. If I had known that my kids were going to be training military drones to kill people, I probably would have had a conversation with them 10 years ago. And here we are 10 years after the fact, and all of that data is now being used for this purpose. It's another reminder for us to read the terms of service.
5: Yeah.
6: Because I'm willing to bet in there that at the time, they probably had some provisions that we will collect data, we will use it for all these purposes, and maybe some more that we can't specify here.
5: Right.
6: But if you click agree, you are agreeing to that, and you're part of that. It's a contract. Too bad, no backsies.
5: I got to wonder, though, is there a scenario, Carmi, where somebody could pay an additional fee that would ensure that that data that they are contributing does not get used?
6: I think that that could very well be where we're going. I mean, we already have a number of online free services.
5: Yeah.
6: That if we want to have better services, like, for example, you have a Gmail account that you can get for free. But if you want more storage, if you want more AI features, you can pay for a Google Premium account, and there you go. And so conceivably, privacy could be one of those things that you get when you pay a little bit more. So maybe you'll share less information, or, you know, when you get the Netflix Premium account, you can ditch the ads, but it'll cost you, but you'll get that benefit back. I think it's only a matter of time before that becomes a thing as well. Definitely something to watch for.
5: Yeah. What does your privacy, how do you value your privacy? I guess that's the question. And would you be willing to pay for it?
6: It's just unfortunate that we even have to pay for privacy in the first place. I really wish we lived in a world where these companies were like, you know, we're going to be good privacy citizens, and we're going to make sure that everyone's data is secured, that we don't use it in ways that are, you know, sort of make us feel a little bit wiggly and fuzzy.
5: Yeah.
6: That, you know, that everything is upfront and transparent. But unfortunately, data is worth so much to every company that we deal with, that they're using all sorts of underhanded ways to get a hold of it. And it's something that we've got to keep our eyes open for as consumers.
5: Hey, Carmi, why can't I wear my AirPods? Why is my cardiologist going to tell me I can't wear my AirPods?
6: Because if you have a pacemaker, and I'm sure there are lots of people out there who do, lots of folks in my family have them, defibrillators, they call them, it's a category of devices called cardiovascular implantable devices. They're electronic devices, and unfortunately, they are susceptible or vulnerable to magnetic fields. And so AirPods do generate a very small magnetic field. And researchers have found that if they're really close or placed very closely to this cardiac implantable device, your pacemaker or defibrillator, it could cause it to go into what's called magnet safe mode, which essentially means it won't do its job while it's in that mode. Now, the good news is, take the magnetic source away and it goes back to doing what it's supposed to be doing. But for those few seconds, you know, if I hold something really close to my chest, I might feel faint. My heart rate might drop or whatever. So there's a warning there that you want to keep at least 6 inches between the AirPods and the devices in your chest, which means if you're in the habit of keeping them in, say, your pocket, you might probably want to move them to your pants pocket or your backpack or your purse. Keep them away from them. And also, and I cannot state this enough, it's a conversation you probably want to have with your doctor. It's one thing to sort of see this out there on the internet, but let your doctor know, because there may very well be kind of, you know, additional guidance from the manufacturer of your pacemaker that you want to be aware with. But magnetic interference is something that we should be aware of when we have these devices. And it also applies to any other device with radios in it.
5: Okay, that was going to be my last question for you. Is this just an AirPod thing, or is this any earphones, Bluetooth earphones?
6: Any Bluetooth earphones. So, like, it doesn't have to be Apple's branded AirPods. It can be any ones that you have. If you have an Android phone with other brands, that's an issue. And it's also any device with Bluetooth or similar radios in them. So it could be a smartphone. It could be a fitness device.
5: Oh, jeez, your smartphone too. My God.
6: Yep.
5: So all right.
6: Something to keep in mind. Yeah. Just stop putting it in your shirt pocket.
5: Sure.
6: You should be okay.
5: Gotcha. All right. And I'm glad we have a little bit of time left. We got to talk about what I thought was a great move by the CRTC, not known for great moves recently, but this one was that they were going to, Canadian cell phone carriers were going to have to stop charging activation fees on June 12th. But apparently some carriers are not playing by the rules.
6: Yeah, they originally called them activation fees or connection fees. And the reason consumers hated them was, let's say you found a better deal for your monthly wireless service from another carrier, you would have to pay this activation or connection fee in order to switch over. It was a disincentive to cross the street. It was a very anti-competitive behavior. So consumers complained, the CRTC ruled saying, nope, get rid of activation fees, you know, whatever you call them, activation fees or connection fees, they're no longer allowed. So that was great. That went into effect. And wouldn't you know, a number of our major telecommunications companies did in fact get rid of them, but then they introduced other fees and they just called them something else.
5: Ugh.
6: So the invoice looks different because it's got a different word on it, but the dollar figure hasn't changed. And so now the CRTC, again, consumers are complaining.
5: Yeah.
6: CRTC has sent a letter to them saying, stop it. Like, don't replace it with other fees, because we're going to ban those too. And either you resolve this now, or we will conduct additional regulatory action against you. So the CRTC looks like it's finally growing a spine, saying, you know what? stop behaving this way. And if you insist on challenging our authority, it could potentially cost you. And I kind of like that. It sets us up for a bit of a battle between the regulator and telecommunications companies. And I think Canadians have been waiting for a while for this, because this kind of thing, it's trivial, it's annoying, and it's expensive. And quite frankly, consumers deserve better.
5: Well, we have some of the highest cell phone rates in the world. And if I'm coming to you and I want a cell phone, like the number already exists. Don't tell me that you have to move mountains at the cost of a fee to turn it on. You press a button on your computer in the system, and boom, I have my phone line available to me. It's not like you got to go into the switchboard and send somebody in for half a day, and therefore that's why you're incurring the cost. It's just another way to suck money out of my account and put it into yours.
6: Exactly. And oftentimes, you know, when you're making that change, you look at the, even if you notice the fee, they like to bury it on your monthly bill. Yeah. But if you raise the issue, and I've been told, oh, no, the government requires us to have that.
5: Yeah, right.
6: Of course, I went off and did some research, and no, the government doesn't require us to have that at all. Yeah. Stop lying to me. So there's so much fear, uncertainty, and doubt and misinformation in this communication. And the CRTC is basically drawing a line and saying this has to stop.
5: Yeah.
6: Stop being consumer unfriendly and stop being consumer hostile.
5: Thank you very much, my friend. You take care.
6: You as well, Ben. Thank you.
5: All right. I want to thank our good friend for joining us, and I want to thank Edmonton. Yes, Edmonton. Now I'm saying goodbye. And thank you so much for joining us on this Tuesday. Enjoy the rest of your day, and we'll see you back here on Wednesday. And don't forget, there's so much more at BMS. You can find us on all platforms. And after the break, we have some stories in sports, some good, some very, very bad. And I don't like telling good stories about New York athletes. I just don't. But I gotta call them as I sees them. And the best story in sport comes from a New York Knick. So we're going to talk about that next right here on The Ben Mulrooney Show.

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1: From the National Newsroom of the Canadian Press, I'm Naira Ahmed. The Strait of Hormuz is now closed as Israel continues its deadly attacks in Lebanon, killing at least 16 people today, despite a ceasefire being in place. Iran's Joint Military Command closed the strait, citing the Israeli attacks and American bad faith and clear breach of its commitments by failing to end the war. Its statement on state television warned that if the aggression continues, subsequent steps have been planned. An official with Hezbollah has told the Associated Press that Iran will not open the Strait of Hormuz until Israel announces publicly that it will comply with a comprehensive ceasefire in Lebanon and an end to military operations there. There was no immediate Israeli comment. Back at home, an out-of-control wildfire burning out of the village of Lytton, B.C., is triggering evacuation orders and alerts and has closed the major highway through the region.
2: Updates from emergency officials with the Thompson-Nicola Regional District say an evacuation order is now in effect for 47 addressed properties in the village of Lytton, with 168 other addresses also under evacuation alerts. The flames of the Saw Creek wildfire have also forced the closure of Highway 1 for 116 kilometers between Boston Bar and Cache Creek. The BC Wildfire Service says the fire, likely human-caused, has already grown to roughly 2 square kilometers and will likely continue to spread because of hot, dry conditions. The village of Lytton was nearly wiped off the map after a devastating wildfire in June of 2021, which also killed 2 people. Rob Westgate, The Canadian Press.
1: Ismail Kone is back with his Canadian teammates for the first time since a bad tackle in the second half of Thursday's 6-0 win over Qatar at the World Cup.
3: Canada Soccer released a heartwarming video Saturday morning showing Kone returning to the team hotel after undergoing surgery to repair his broken leg. With a cast on his left leg, Kone exited a van on crutches as teammates clapped, cheered, and chanted Ismail. The 24-year-old from Montreal was stretchered off the field and underwent surgery Thursday night. Canada Soccer said yesterday the operation was successful and that Kone is expected to make a full recovery, though he will miss the remainder of the tournament. Canada can secure first place in Group B Wednesday with a win or draw against Switzerland at Vancouver's BC Place Stadium. Don Mitchell, The Canadian Press.
1: Meanwhile, thousands of Germany and Ivory Coast soccer fans are gathered in Toronto as the FIFA World Cup matchup between the two national teams gets underway this afternoon in the city. Kickoff is set for 4 p.m. Eastern Time.
4: Germany supporters are expected to march by Toronto's waterfront to Toronto Stadium, and many Ivory Coast supporters will also fill the venue wearing their team's orange jerseys. Each team secured a win in their tournament openers. Karen Rebo, The Canadian Press.
1: This is The Canadian Press. In sports, the Netherlands has beat Sweden 5-1 in Houston to open today's World Cup four-game slate. Germany takes on the Ivory Coast in Toronto this afternoon for the third of 6 total games being played at Toronto Stadium. Then Ecuador meets Curaçao in Kansas City this evening before Japan takes on Tunisia late tonight in Guadalupe, Mexico. The Toronto Blue Jays look to rebound from a 16-2 blowout in their series opener against the Chicago Cubs yesterday at Wrigley Field. The Jays sit third in the AL East with a 37-39 record. It's a 3-game day on the CFL calendar. The Ottawa Redblacks and Toronto Argonauts kick things off in the nation's capital this afternoon before the Montreal Alouettes visit the Edmonton Elks. Later, the Calgary Stampeders host the defending Grey Cup champion Saskatchewan Roughriders. And the Canadian Track and Field Championships continue today in Ottawa with the men's and women's 800-meter races. Last night, 7-time Olympic medalist Andre DeGrasse won the men's 100-meter dash. From the Canadian Press, I'm Naira Ahmed.
5: Welcome to the Couch Potatoes radio show and podcast. I'm Brett McGarry. This week, we'll tee up what should end up being one of the biggest hits of the year, Toy Story 5. Plus,
6: I'm Jeff Braun. I had an absolute blast at last week's big hit. I'll review Disclosure Day. Plus,
5: I'll tell you about two spooky shows that are both excellent, Widow's Bay and The Burrows. But let's start with what is returning to your television this weekend, season 3 of House of the Dragon.
7: Have you not betrayed your queen? 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

0: Max show, The Reign of House Targaryen. It's the Game of Thrones prequel show, and The Reign of House Targaryen begins with this prequel to popular HBO show Game of Thrones, based on George R. R. Martin's Fire and Blood. House of the Dragon is set nearly 200 years before the events of Game of Thrones, telling the story of the Targaryen Civil War, with King Viserys, the first Targaryen's children, battling for control of the Iron Throne. And season one came out a few years ago. I thought it was really good. I think I liked it a little bit more than you did, right?
1: Yeah, season one I was not terribly hot on, but I did like season two quite a bit more.
0: Season one came out in 2022. Season two came out in 2024 and wrapped up in August of 2024. And now we're about to get underway on season three.
1: I would have thought it was more than 2 years between all those seasons, but it's only been 2 years.
0: Yeah. So, well, say that again, sorry?
1: I thought it would have been more than 2 years between all the seasons, but it's only been 2 years.
0: Yeah.
1: I just can't remember anything about any of the show.
0: Yeah, that's going to be part of the problem, is what have I forgotten about this show so far? Because much like Game of Thrones, there are a lot of characters in House of the Dragon. So season one, I actually liked season one more than I liked season two. I thought season two got off to a bang. Like, it started with a bang, and then it felt like it didn't deliver.
1: Yeah.
0: Like it ended with a whimper. It was leading towards something big, and then it just ended, and I was really frustrated with that, and I just found the back half of season two sort of dragged. But season three, at least the early reviews for season three are spectacular.
1: That's what I've seen, the whatever critics I follow on social media, and they agreed with you that they like season one more than season two. I think it just took me a while to get into it because, like, all the new characters and stuff is just, like, overwhelming for me. But everyone's saying season three is a step up from season two. I've seen, like, the trailer or whatever, and there's a lot of dragon action in that trailer. So I don't know if they're showing it all in the trailer or what, but I think there's just going to be more dragon stuff this time around, which is awesome.
0: Yeah, and they probably are putting more of the dragon stuff in the trailers than they would like, but they know that they need to hook people, and how better to do that than with realistic looking dragons? I mean, the visual effects in these shows is nothing short of spectacular, and they probably want to keep the win streak going, considering that earlier this year we had A Knight of the Seven Kingdoms, which was universally beloved.
1: Oh, that was, yeah, that, I like that quite a bit more than House of the Dragon, but it was small stakes. It was just, there weren't 100 characters he had to learn. There's just a few. Didn't seem to be connected to anything else in a real significant way where it's like, oh my God, I got to know all the mythology of this and that and the other. And they were half hour episodes and they were very entertaining. It was a comedy, so there's lots of fun jokes in it and stuff. But it still had the Game of Thrones, just like, just crazy violence and that sort of thing. And then nudity you wouldn't expect. And you also got to see animals poop.
0: That's right. It did have some interesting nudity. Yeah. and the contrast as well, of course, it was weird to watch a Game of Thrones show that was actually fun, because the original Game of Thrones is not exactly a happy show, and House of the Dragon, I would suggest, is even more glum than Game of Thrones was overall, and a lot of people didn't particularly care for that, but I did really enjoy it. I like the sort of soap opera component of, and all of the scheming that's involved. So it looks like season three going to be a good time. So that gets going on June 21st. Any final thoughts before we move on from that?
1: No, just the thing I bump up against the most is that because it's all the Targaryens and they're all blonde, so they all sort of look the same. And then there's like everyone's name is like a variation on one of four other names. You know what I mean? And it's just like Aegon and Aemond and Daemon and Daemond and Dagon. And it's like, what are we doing? And Rhaenyra and Rhaenyris and Rhaenyna. And it's just like, it's so hard to keep that stuff straight. And you notice, because of that, you notice it in other movies more. It's like, oh, there's a tall guy and a short guy. And one guy's name is Barry and the other guy's name is Herschel. And like nothing looks or sounds like anything else character-wise. But in House of Dragons, like, no, all the names are almost the same and all the people sort to look the same.
0: Yeah, that's an excellent point. And I even screwed up. I think I screwed up the name when I said King. I'm just reading it. King. It says King Viserys, and then there's a one or an I. Then says Targaryen, so I'm not even sure how to read that. You mentioned what we remember, what we forget. Oh. I forgot about that character entirely, King Viserys from the first season.
1: Right.
0: And he was like the main, he was sort of the impetus for the entire thing, and forgot all about him. So, which is too bad, because he was really good in that first season.
1: The new Supergirl was in the first season, right?
0: Yeah.
1: The young version of one of the Rhaenyra's people.
0: Yeah, she, Millie Alcock is her name. She was terrific in the role, but she was they were only in that age demo, I guess, or part of her life for like two episodes or something like that.
1: Aged out right away. Unless, I mean, they could do flashbacks and stuff, I suppose, but who knows?
0: Yeah. So I almost called it Game of Thrones. The Game of Thrones spinoff, House of the Dragon, season 3 begins this weekend, June 21st on HBO, or you can stream that on Crave. How about we tell you what's new at the movies this weekend? And this first one is actually going to tie into something that we're going to discuss in our next couple of segments. New at the theaters this weekend, Toy Story 5.
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4: 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Woody.
3: Buzz.
5: Star.
6: No star.
3: Oh, hey, Buzz, what is that?
7: Ow.
8: Hey.
9: Run. Jump.
10: Oh, oh, oh.
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9: And ride. To the biggest event.
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9: Of the summer.
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9: Disney and Pixar's Toy Story 5, only in cinemas.
0: The toys are back in Disney and Pixar's Toy Story 5, and this time it's toy meets tech. Woody, the voice of Tom Hanks. Buzz Lightyear, the voice of Tim Allen. Jesse, the voice of Joan Cusack. And the rest of the gang's jobs are challenged when they come face-to-face with Lilypad, a brand new tablet device that arrives with her own disruptive ideas about what is best for their kid, Bonnie. Will playtime ever be the same? And as mentioned, we're going to sort of expand more on series that maybe shouldn't have continued beyond a certain point. But I'll just quickly add, when I heard they were doing a Toy Story 5, they did Toy Story 4 in 2019. And I'm looking at the Rotten Tomato meter right now. Even Toy Story 4 is at 97%. I liked it. I didn't love it. And when I heard, I groaned when I heard they were doing another one. But apparently Toy Story 5 is even better. So we'll get more into that in our next segment. Also this week, Hugh Jackman, stars in The Death of Robin Hood.
16: This world cares only about blood. And blood is all they will give in return. I am the outlaw, Robin Hood.
0: A darker reimagining of the classic Robin Hood tale, which will see the character as a battle-worn loner grappling with his past after a life of crime and murder, and who finds himself gravely injured and in the hands of a mysterious woman who offers him a chance at salvation. Have you seen the trailer for this movie yet?
1: I have seen the trailer for this. You wonder about sequels. I wonder if anyone's looking for another Robin Hood movie.
0: Yeah,
1: you know what I mean? It's like, remember when Johnny Depp and Armie Hammer were in the Lone Ranger movie?
0: Yeah, yeah.
1: Like, both of these things are, sometimes you get too far away from stuff and it's like, no one's interested in this at this point.
0: Yeah.
1: It's kind of weird. If I want to watch Robin Hood, I'd honestly watch the Disney cartoon, which was excellent.
0: That's a great point. And this one's getting decent reviews. It's sitting at 78%. And then finally, a scary movie, yet another small scary movie from the producers of Talk to Me, which was excellent, and The Babadook, which was weird. I need to watch that again because it didn't hit me like I thought it would. The movie is called Leviticus, and it's described as a queer horror breakout that film critics are calling summer's next big horror movie.
17: You see anything that looks like me? Go near it.
0: So it's about two star-crossed teenage boys who must escape a violent entity that takes the form of the person they desire most. each other. And this one is indeed getting terrific reviews, sitting at 91% on Rotten Tomatoes. So, yeah, this season so far has been fantastic for these small-budget horror movies.
1: When I was at the movies this week, afterwards, I was in the washroom with a bunch of other people that, you know, from the screening I was just in, and there was this kid in there, this young man. I don't know how old he was, or I know he was high as a kite, and he was asking everybody while they were trying to, you know, go to the bathroom, did you watch Backrooms? Did you watch Backrooms? It's like, if that guy comes up to me, I'm going to punch him, but it's like, don't talk to me in the bathroom. He was annoying everybody. It was so weird. But he was so excited about Backrooms.
0: Up next, we'll talk more about trilogies and series that maybe went beyond their best before date, but some news about a forequel that I didn't think would ever happen. You are listening to The Couch Potatoes.
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1: Welcome back to the Couch Potatoes. I'm Jeff, he's Brett, and it looks like another sequel to a comedy classic is in the works.
8: Allow myself to introduce myself. My name is Richie Cunningham, and this is my wife, Oprah.
15: My name is Number Two. This is my Italian confidential secretary. Her name is Alotta. Alotta for China.
1: Austin Powers 4 will be coming at some point, according to Mike Myers. He was a guest on Trevor Noah's World Cup watch party this week and asked by a fan, are we ever going to see an Austin Powers 4? And he said yes, and then offered no further details. But he did say yes, so it does look like it will happen. Now, the first of the trilogy, 1997's Austin Powers International Man of Mystery, didn't do much at the box office, really, but then became a cultural phenomenon on when it hit VHS. And then 1999's The Spy Who Shagged Me and 2003's Goldmember, of course, were monster hits. Myers also made a bunch of Shrek movies that were even bigger hits and had a couple of flops, and he hasn't really done anything noteworthy since 2008's The Love Guru, which was awful and basically brought his career to a screeching halt. Now, there's nostalgia for all things old, of course, and we keep getting sequels that no one's asking for. And every now and then, they're pretty good. The oft-referenced Top Gun Maverick. And so why not try to get another Austin Powers out there, I guess. I love the first one and the second one. Never been a huge fan of the third one, but I also haven't seen it in ages. I should fire that up again one of these days. But I do know a lot of people really like Goldmember. I will go see Number Four when it comes out, but I don't think I'm going to get that hyped up about it, because sometimes these things are best left alone. And he's got a pretty sweet trilogy just sitting there, and I don't know that I'd miss with that. But what are you going to do? He hasn't done much lately, so why not take a swing at it, I guess?
0: Yeah, he did that Cat in the Hat movie, I think.
1: I don't think that... I think that might have made money, but I don't think that's a beloved classic that's had legs or anything.
0: No, it didn't have the same impact as, say, the live-action Grinch.
1: Right, which is what they were going for.
0: Yeah, so...
1: So that brings us to the topic of trilogies and when to stop. We were talking about Toy Story 5 last time, and if they make 5 good ones, that's fine. Keep doing that. And it seems, especially with animation and with horror, of course,
0: yeah,
1: you just... just keep making them. Just keep popping them out. Kids will just go see things over. This is the same thing over and over again. And horror movies, for whatever reason, people just like the sequels of those too. I don't really get it, but there you go. I don't. Do you have thoughts on horror and animation in that regard?
0: Well, for animation, yeah. Like they. I think we're going towards the. Did you mention Ice Age?
1: No, but they've made a bunch of those too, eh?
0: And I think they. Is it the sixth one that's coming? Let's see, Ice Age 1, so the first one came out 2002, second one 2006, third one 2009, fourth 2012, fifth one 2016, and we're getting, pretty sure we're getting another one.
1: There you go. Lots.
0: Yeah, but yeah, so with the animated ones, if they have good stories that resonate, and it sounds like this new Toy Story 5 really does it, not just in the whole let's look at toys versus tech, because that's nothing new. I mean, video games,
1: yeah.
0: We were playing video games in the 1980s, but it's just a coming of age story of helping kids. It sort of focuses on how kids aren't playing with each other, they're on their devices and they might be interacting with each other.
1: Yeah.
0: Through the internet, but they're not playing in person. So, yeah, it sounds like it touches a lot of things that are completely relevant, particularly in this day and age where social media is ruining our lives.
1: Another one I know it's in pre-production now, is they're making another Ocean's 11 movie, which, I mean,
0: what?
1: They had a good trilogy there. Ocean's 11, 12, and 13 is a great little trilogy. They did Ocean's 8 with where Sandra Bullock played his sister and had set up a thing. That wasn't so great, and now they're doing another one with the boys again kind of thing. So that seems unnecessary.
0: Oh, they're doing a prequel, too.
1: There you go.
0: There are two new major Ocean's projects, a direct sequel with the original cast, so Ocean's 14, and an Ocean's 11 prequel.
1: Crazy. I've made a short list of what I think are perfect trilogies that, like the original Star Wars trilogy, of course. If they had never made another Star Wars thing after Return of the Jedi, That'd have been pretty sweet, yeah. All things considered.
0: No kidding.
1: I wrote The Man with No Name, the Clint Eastwood trilogy, The Lord of the Rings, of course, The Dark Knight trilogy, The Creed trilogy is pretty sweet, and Back to the Future. I know the sequels of Back to the Future aren't for everybody. I really like them. I know you're not huge on them.
0: I like them. I just love the first one so much.
1: Yeah.
0: Like the first one is one of the most, might be the most perfect movie I've ever seen.
1: Correct. I would agree with that. I did have a list of should have stopped at one. And some people will say The Matrix, but then again, I know you like The Matrix, the ones that followed after that. Even the fourth one, that was all right, right?
0: The fourth one was okay. I haven't gone back to watch it again, so that probably says something about that. But I would be in the camp. They should have stopped at one.
1: Just should have stopped
0: at
1: one.
0: I will defend the sequels. I do enjoy the sequels. I like them and I defend them, but they should have stopped at one because the sequels, as much as I enjoy them, I was went deep down the Matrix rabbit hole online.
1: Yeah.
0: And so I understood what was happening. Those movies are two of the most pretentious films I've ever seen. And if you don't know your philosophy or philosophical history, they just. I get mad when I think about it because the action in those movies was so good.
1: That highway scene.
0: Yeah, like they had an entertaining film. Just dial it back a little bit, Wachowskis.
1: Okay, definitely should have stopped at one. I got The Hangover.
0: Yes.
1: Jaws, even though Jaws 2 is not bad. Police Academy.
0: Oh!
1: First one's Predator, I think. A lot of people like Predator 2. It's not bad, but come on, Predator 1, that's a... And there's nothing touches that. And then with question marks, they've also got Ghostbusters and Jurassic Park. And it's movie series where the first one is easily the best, like by a long stretch. And then I like all the Ghostbusters movies and I like all the Jurassic Park movies. Yeah. So I don't get mad about it, but a lot of people are like, well, these are trash. should have stopped at three. My big ones are Indiana Jones and Die Hard. If Die Hard stopped after Die Hard with a Vengeance, it's probably at the top of my list of best trilogy of all time.
0: Yeah.
1: And Die Hard with a Vengeance is, many days, that's my favorite Die Hard movie. It's so much fun.
0: Well, you know, what about Live Free or Die Hard?
1: I don't mind it. It's not bad.
0: One, right?
1: Yeah. But then the Die Hard, A Good Day to Die Hard, the fifth one, that's terrible.
0: I still haven't watched it based on how mad that movie made you.
1: I bought it on Blu-ray just to be a completist. It's still in the plastic. And that's from 2012.
0: Really?
1: And Indiana Jones, I mean, I do like Crystal Skull more every time I see it. And I actually went in pretty open-minded on Dial of Destiny, and I like that one quite a bit, too. But, I mean, if they had stopped after Last Crusade, that, too, is, for my money, just a bulletproof trilogy.
0: Yeah. You're right. The Crystal Skull, I have watched it a couple more times. And while I enjoy the body of the film more and more, well, like I really enjoyed it the first time I saw it, but we both came to realize that we were just riding so high that we got to see Indiana Jones on the big screen that when we went back and watched it again, we thought, oh, there are some problems with this movie, but I still hate the ending
1: for
0: Crystal
1: good?
0: Skull. And I know we're about to run out of time. We'll wrap up this list in a moment because I want to ask Jeff about a couple more of these movies that should have ended while they had the chance. You are listening to The Couch Potatoes. Everybody's
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1: Welcome back to the Couch Potatoes. I'm Jeff. He's Brett. We're talking about trilogies and movie series with even more than three movies, and when maybe was the time to stop. And just one last note about Indiana Jones and the Kingdom of the Crystal Skull. My biggest problem with that was it came out in 2008, and that whole decade, there's a lot of we're doing stuff with CGI because we can, because it's brand new and it's a fun toy, and maybe we shouldn't have done it. So that's where you get like little monkeys grinning at the camera and stuff like that. You know what I mean? So
0: yeah,
1: that was a big problem, I think, with a lot of those movies, and especially in that one. Which other ones did you want to talk about? You wanted to talk about, I made a list here. So
0: yeah, well, you've got based on books. So you put in Harry Potter, James Bond, and Jack Ryan.
1: Yeah, those are all based on novels. So it's, doesn't seem like, especially Harry Potter, I mean, I know each movie is its own adventure, but it's also one big long tale from beginning to end, right?
0: Yeah.
1: So that doesn't seem like the sort of thing where after the third one, they were just like, oh, doing it to make money or whatever. There was a clear plan or whatever. And then the James Bond has been weirdly consistent for like 50 years and has gone through all different kinds of like movies in general have changed. Like the Dr. No doesn't look anything like No Time to Die or whatever the last one was, right? So does sort of make sense. The Jack Ryan ones also, they've had like four different Jack Ryans.
0: Did you watch the new one on Prime?
1: The movie? Yeah, we talked about that a couple weeks ago.
0: I already forgot.
1: It is very forgettable. It was all right,
0: though. Okay.
1: Yeah.
0: Okay, because I was thinking about watching that the other day, and then I started something else, and I've already forgotten what that was, too. LOL. You've got also got a list here of called that you've named Lotsa, and it's fine.
1: Yeah, like Toy Story. They've made 5 of them. No one's complaining about any of the Toy Stories.
0: Wasn't the bad guy's character named Lotsa something?
1: Oh, I don't
0: Lotso.
1: Know.
0: Yeah, the grumpy pink bear. Lotso Huggin' Bear.
1: There you go. Maybe that's what, maybe subconsciously that's what I was thinking. Put the Fast and the Furious on there because that series didn't really get going until the fifth one.
0: Yeah. That's actually the first one that I saw.
1: Yeah. There you go.
0: Those movies.
1: Me too, I believe. Dirty Harry did five, although the fifth one, he's pretty old in that one. But he does kill the guy at the end with a harpoon, which is pretty fun to watch.
0: Yeah.
1: The MCU, of course, if those would have stopped at three, that would have been, what, the first Thor movie and they were done? Or Iron Man 2 or something like that?
0: Yeah.
1: That would have been dumb. Rocky can't stop at three because then you miss out on your beloved Rocky IV.
0: I know. You got it. I love Rocky IV, and without Rocky IV, you don't have the Creed movies.
1: There you go. Mad Max, again, if they stopped at three, we don't get Fury Road, which was a big thing. Although, does that really count? Because that's like 25 years later, and it's different people, and you know what I mean?
0: Yeah. But still, yeah, I'm so glad they made that movie. And the Furiosa prequel was pretty good, but
1: yeah.
0: Fury Road was... Did we both give that the sectional? I sure did.
1: If not, it was very close. Mission Impossible I got on there because, like Fast and the Furious, those sort of got better and better as it went along for quite a while. Jason Bourne, I'm not sure. I've seen the fourth one and not seen the fifth one. I have no desire to go back and revisit these movies for some reason, even though I like them.
0: Is the fourth one the one that Jeremy Renner was in?
1: Yeah.
0: The Bourne Legacy?
1: Right.
0: So you haven't even seen Jason Bourne, the fifth one?
1: No.
0: Okay. It's not as good. It has some crazy action and car chases like they all do.
1: Yeah.
0: But it was, when that movie ended, the first feeling I had was disappointment.
1: Oh, really?
0: But I love those first three. The Bourne Legacy was okay, that's one of those movies that they made just so they could keep the rights.
1: Oh, okay.
0: Like when Sony made those
1: Spider-Mans.
0: The Amazing Spider-Man movies because they wanted to keep the rights.
1: Yeah. Which brings us to the last category. It was like, should have stopped at two. And I put Alien, Terminator, Rambo, those first X-Men movies, and then the Tobey Maguire Spider-Man movies.
0: Okay.
1: So, because those got to three, they got pretty bad.
0: And I like X-Men.
1: You like The Last Stand.
0: I like that. It's okay, but it's certainly not as good as the first two, but I find it really entertaining. And that Spider-Man 3, I like elements of it, but that was, like when a Homer went into the dictionary, looks like somebody pulled a Homer. When they put his picture in the dictionary,
1: that's right.
0: This is the Homer of superhero movies when it comes to studio meddling.
1: Yeah.
0: Studio got involved and said, you have to include Venom. And Sam Raimi had a story that worked, and they had to shoehorn the character Venom in, and it was awful.
1: And there's a lot of singing and dancing. I read a thing that said there's more people singing in Spider-Man 3 than in some musical that came out that same year.
0: Really?
1: Yeah.
0: Oh my gosh, I didn't know that.
1: If you count the stuff of like him walking down the street dancing to music, how's he even hearing that music? Anyways.
0: And I love, one more thought on the Spider-Man 3. That scene, everybody hates that when he walks out and he starts dancing.
1: Yeah.
0: I think I love that because it shows how much he had changed, how cool he thought he was.
1: Yeah.
0: Whereas everyone could see he was an idiot.
1: It's true.
0: So I think that's why that scene works.
1: I have to check that one out again. Okay, so that's trilogies and stuff. And now we're moving on to something else. I had a blast at the theater this week. I saw Disclosure Day.
2: What did you steal?
9: Secrets.
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2: What are you gonna do?
9: Full disclosure to the whole

0: Manhattan. His siblings and friends tried to protect him until he could phone home. War of the Worlds, that was just mass chaos as unfriendly aliens invaded Earth intent on killing us all. And Close Encounters of the Third Kind from 77 had a government cover-up, but they were remarkably chill about it and honestly not very good at it, as a number of civilians rather easily evaded them and got to the top secret landing site. Of course, they're all about aliens, and the sense of awe and wonder is a major part of all those movies, although again, in War of the Worlds, it's not in a good way, it's in a terrifying way. So now we have Disclosure Day, and this movie just starts mid-adventure, which I love. It immediately creates a sense of urgency. The opening shot is pretty amazing, and Brett, as a wrestling fan, you would love the first 2 minutes of this movie. I'm not even going to tell you what's up, but you'll see it one day, and you'll be like, oh, that's cool.
1: What you gonna do, brother, when Spielberg mania runs wild on you?
0: Disclosure Day opens with one of our heroes, Josh O'Connor, who was the young priest in the last Knives Out movie, on the run from a shadowy, mysterious organization led by Colin Firth. O'Connor has stolen something. They want it back. It's one of those things where we don't know who anyone is or what's stolen, and it's just a fun way to start a movie. And I'll say, while we get a lot of answers throughout, Spielberg is not of the modern school, sadly made necessary by internet killjoys, of having to explain every little thing. Things outside of the main plot might not be fully explained, and the things you need to know will eventually be explained, but he's old school and believes the momentum of the movie, the ride, is sort of the most important thing. So he's got O'Connor and his girlfriend, played by Eve Hewson, on the run from the bad guys. She has no idea what's going on, and his bits of exposition to her are really for us. Of course, we very quickly learn that what he's stolen is proof of aliens on Earth, and he's threatening to expose them to the world, and Colin Firth's job is to keep that info under wraps, the thought being that people won't be able to handle the truth and society will collapse, and that's sort of the subtext of the movie, the fragility of the fabric of society. Some of it might come off heavy-handed. Eve Hewson is friends with a nun that they hide out with for a night at the beginning, and so we get some discussion of where God fits into a universe with aliens and things like that. I thought that was all great and that it added some dimension to the story. And then we meet Emily Blunt. She's a Kansas City TV weathercaster who lives with her boyfriend, Wyatt Russell, and Blunt has a weird meltdown on air one day. She stops speaking English and starts speaking in clicks and clacks and pops, which you've seen in the advertising, so she's clearly got something otherworldly going on with her, and circumstances put O'Connor and Blunt on a collision course with Coleman Domingo on their side, sort of facilitating their various escapes and their journey, and the goal being the disclosure to the world of the alien cover-up. It's all pretty thrilling, and frankly, this is mostly a chase movie. I went with my girlfriend, and she is not into alien and sci-fi stuff, and as soon as the lights went down, I was like, oh, right, she doesn't like alien movies. Uh-oh. But afterwards, she agreed that it's like, well, it's more about the people than the aliens kind of thing. Spielberg does that sort of thing. And it does really feel like a Spielberg throwback. And that was just what the doctor ordered. Now, the reaction from people shows your mileage may vary. And honestly, it almost seems like it's kind of split down generational lines, that the Gen Xers are digging it because we grew up on Spielberg, and the youngins less so because they suck. That sounds dismissive. But most of the criticism I've seen on Simon is simply, it's the worst or it sucks, with no explanation why. So I don't know if that's just trolls or what, but there's a little bit of corn at the end. But of course there is, because Spielberg in summer blockbuster mode operates like that, and he's very earnest when it comes to aliens. There is a montage in the final act that is just phenomenal, and you know, nothing beats a good montage. We've said that before. The camera work, the special effects, the action set pieces are just what you want and expect from Steven Spielberg. There's long wonders and dialogue scenes that you don't even realize are long, unbroken takes. That's just a specialty of his. If you want to see a good one, check out the scene in Jurassic Park. Right when they're just getting into the Jeeps to go on their ill-fated tour, it's just people talking and deciding which vehicle to get in. And then there's a shot with the boy and Alan Grant that is far more complex and visually interesting than it needs to be. And you might not have even noticed it. And it's like, he hasn't broken this camera shot in like 45 seconds. And it's gone around the cars and in one car and out the window and into another, yada, yada. It's good stuff. It's just his way of, I think, subconsciously keeping us engaged when there's not a lot of action going on. So there's stuff like that here. There's also a great John Williams score. He came out of retirement for this. It won't go down as one of his best because that bar is just far too high, obviously. But it is solid stuff. Solid stuff all around. A thrilling, exciting, interesting chase movie. Haven't seen car chases like this in a long time. And there's some awe and wonder and philosophical questions. Very ambitious. And for me, it really hit. If I had gripes, it's maybe the plot isn't very airtight. If you start pulling at threads, it might not hold up. But the experience of watching it was a blast. And Emily

0: Emily Blunt's performance. It might be too good, and by that I mean that she's so good that it kind of overshadows the others, but she's also going through something significantly weirder than everyone else, and the movie is not afraid to get weird, too. And again, I mean, the Alien movie is about aliens, so subtle it ain't in that regard. But again, it is mostly about the people and the characters, and it's a fun chase movie. I had a great time. 4 couch cushions out of 5 for Disclosure Day in theaters now. And another fun thing about a new Spielberg movie is the marketing push, because he's the star. He was on my second favorite podcast, Bill Simmons, The Rewatchables. He talked about 2001 A Space Odyssey for over 2 hours. That was awesome. And Vulture had a 16,000 word oral history with his friends, family, and colleagues talking about his career. It took me like 90 minutes to read the whole thing. And it was great. It's just the last couple of weeks have been a real treat that way. So always fun when there's new Spielberg around.
1: Okay. So 4 couch cushions out of 5 for Disclosure Day. And I'm happy to hear a positive review, because some of the YouTubers I follow that I've mentioned before, they often hate everything. And yeah, they all hated this worst Spielberg movie ever. And I thought, that's, I feel like they're just trolling. Yeah. They're trying to get the hate clicks or whatever. But
0: the whole internet is turning into that now.
1: Yeah. So because they put up, this is the worst thing ever, and then you want to watch it and get mad and disagree with that guy. Whatever.
0: Yep.
1: up next, I want to tell you about two shows that I am absolutely loving. They're both spooky, and they're both fun. You are listening to The Couch Potatoes.
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1: I'm Brett. 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We are the Couch Potatoes. I want to touch on two television shows that are both spooky and they're both amazing and they're both getting excellent reviews. 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
14: You want to grab some coffee?
15: No, I'm good. Jerry was just taking me through some of your history.
14: Oh, that's great. Yes, well, remarkable story.
15: I was talking to the guy on the ferry, and he said something odd.
14: What was that?
15: He said bad things happen here.
14: There is something about these seafaring towns. The superstitions. They're tall tales. I find it charming myself. What town doesn't have a checkered past?
1: So Matthew Rhys plays a New England mayor trying to boost tourism on his island, and he must navigate strange events suggesting it might be cursed. Matthew Rhys, by the way, is one of your favorites, right?
0: From Jeff? The Americans.
1: Yeah.
0: He's awesome in that.
1: He's
0: Welsh.
1: Yeah, I know. I was watching an interview after, and I thought, he sounds Welsh.
0: Yeah.
1: I had no idea.
0: It's Idris Elba-ing us.
1: Yeah.
0: When The Wire came out, I was like, oh, that guy's from Baltimore. I was like, nah, he's from England.
1: Same for House MD, Hugh Laurie.
0: Yeah.
1: Anyway, that could be a whole other segment. British actors who hoodwinked us with their excellent accents. But here's what I liked about Widow's Bay. So it is a horror show, but it has a ton of comedic elements as well. But it felt like a love letter to horror because it has many of the genres. It's a terrific mystery. There's a ton of suspense. There's also like psychological thrill kind of elements to it. There are many things supernatural. There's even a slasher kind of episode, which actually was probably the weakest component of this particular series. There's some gore, all kinds of backstory, mythology. Small island, bit of comedy. I like the island setting. And honestly, I haven't looked into it, but the people who made this show, A, this is like a love letter to the horror genre, but I feel like B, it's also a love letter to Lost.
0: Oh, really?
1: Kind of, because sure. It's set on a mysterious island where they're just peeling back the layers of the onion in terms of mystery. And there are questions that don't get answered, and they may be out there. Like you mentioned, that 16,000 word dissertation on Steven Spielberg.
0: Yeah.
1: Entertainment Weekly used to have a guy, what was his name, Doc Jensen?
0: Right.
1: Who would do like a 16,000-word weekly recap of Lost.
0: True.
1: So any questions you had were probably answered in there. So I could go online and try to find the answers to the lingering questions, but I'm not going to really bother with that. But one thing I wasn't sure of with this show was, is this a one-off or is this like a meant to be, there's going to be a season two, because had it ended the way it ended, and that was the end of the series, it would be infuriating.
0: Oh.
1: But thankfully, I double checked, and Apple TV Plus had made an announcement in the last week that it has been renewed for a second season.
0: It's been popular, so that's not surprising, but also sounds like a good thing.
1: And it kind of came out of nowhere. Apple TV Plus has Widow's Bay, and it's a lot of fun. And then I figured, well, I've been hearing about this show on Netflix called The Burrows, so maybe I'll take a look at that.
16: Since I moved to The Burrows, I started to see things. Run for the shadows in these golden years.
17: Impossible things. I know how it sounds.
18: Like you've lost your mind.
17: That's what I'm afraid of.
19: It's here.
17: What's it doing?
19: It's looking at us.
1: I love this show so far. 8 episodes. It's about a seemingly picturesque retirement community where a group of unlikely heroes must band together to stop an otherworldly threat from stealing the one thing they don't have, and that's time. And it's got a terrific cast. Alfred Molina, Gina Davis, Bill Pullman is in this. I'm just expanding the cast list. Clark Peters, Alfre Woodard, Dennis O'Hare. Yeah, I love this cast. And I would say this is, what was that? That Netflix murder mystery show, or was it the Thursday Murder Club?
0: Yeah.
1: With, was Pierce Brosnan in
0: Pierce Brosnan.
1: Helen Mirren.
0: And the guy that played Gandhi.
1: Yeah, but Ben Kingsley?
0: Ben Kingsley.
1: Yeah. So it feels like the Thursday Murder Club meets Stranger Things.
0: Oh, fun.
1: So there's, and so the Burrows and Widow's Bay are similar in that there's, it's set in a small isolated community and there's layers of mystery, elements of science fiction or supernatural or both, and both are super fun. Widow's Bay is more experimental with its storytelling. Like, each episode kind of has a different structure, whereas The Burrows is just like full steam ahead, forward momentum. The first episode is a little slow, but once it gets going, man, it's so much fun. I'm having a blast, and it's cool to see older actors get to play a show like this.
0: Yeah.
1: So, like, typically a show like this would be aimed, I think, primarily at a younger audience, but anybody can enjoy this, I think. So, The Burrows is on Netflix. That's 8 episodes. Widow's Bay is on Apple TV+. That's 10 episodes. They're both awesome. Next week, I'll finish watching The Burrows. I haven't finished it yet. I can't wait to give you that full review. I'm Brett. He's Jeff. We are the Couch Potatoes. Remember, if it requires getting up off the couch...

0: Toronto Blue Jays are back, celebrating their 50th season from clutch home runs.
1: A Springer Dinger!
0: To lights out pitching.
1: Swing and a fly ball!
0: Every game is a moment you don't want to miss. 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
1: From the national newsroom of the Canadian Press, I'm Naira Ahmed. The Strait of Hormuz is now closed as Israel continues its deadly attacks in Lebanon, killing at least 16 people today, and what Iran calls a clear breach of commitments by the United States to end the war, despite a deal to end all fighting. In response, Donald Trump is threatening to impose American tolls in the crucial waterway if a deal with Iran isn't reached in 60 days. Neither Israel nor Hezbollah are signatories to the deal between the U.S. and Iran. Israeli Prime Minister Benjamin Netanyahu has vowed to keep Israeli forces in southern Lebanon until any threat to Israel is eliminated. Hezbollah has refused to halt its attacks unless Israel commits to withdrawing from Lebanon. Meanwhile, in Gaza, Palestinian health officials say Israeli strikes have killed at least 6 people today, including 2 children and a cameraman with broadcaster Al Jazeera. Gaza's health ministry says despite an October ceasefire between Israel and Hamas, the enclave has seen near daily Israeli attacks that have killed over 1,000 Palestinians. Back in Canada, an out-of-control wildfire burning south of the village of Lytton, B.C. is triggering evacuation orders and alerts and has closed a major highway through the region.
2: Updates from emergency officials with the Thompson-Nicola Regional District say an evacuation order is now in effect for 47 addressed properties in the village of Lytton, with 168 other addresses also under evacuation alerts. The flames of the Saw Creek wildfire have also forced the closure of Highway 1 for 116 kilometers between Boston Bar and Cache Creek. The BC Wildfire Service says the fire, likely human-caused, has already grown to roughly 2 square kilometers and will likely continue to spread because of hot, dry conditions. The village of Lytton was nearly wiped off the map after a devastating wildfire in June of 2021, which also killed 2 people. Rob Westgate, The Canadian Press.
1: The Federal Information Watchdog says narrowing the scope of the Access to Information Act would be a move in the wrong direction.
3: Information Commissioner Caroline Maynard suggests the federal proposal could exclude entire swaths of government-held records from public scrutiny. The proposal would change the definition of record in the law to official records. Only records with ongoing business value and that are stored in official repositories would fall under the act. Jason White, The Canadian Press.
1: And Ismaël Koné is back with his Canadian teammates for the first time since a bad tackle in the second half of Thursday's 6-0 win over Qatar at the World Cup.
4: Canada Soccer released a heartwarming video Saturday morning showing Koné returning to the team hotel after undergoing surgery to repair his broken leg. With a cast on his left leg, Koné exited a van on crutches as teammates clapped, cheered, and chanted Ismaël. The 24-year-old from Montreal was stretchered off the field and underwent surgery Thursday night. Canada Soccer said yesterday the operation was successful and that Koné is expected to make a full recovery, though he will miss the remainder of the tournament. Don Mitchell, The Canadian Press.
1: This is The Canadian Press. In sports, the Netherlands beat Sweden 5-1 in Houston to open today's World Cup 4-game slate. Thousands of Germany and Ivory Coast fans gathered in Toronto, where the two nations met for the 3rd of 6 total games being played at Toronto Stadium. Ecuador meets Curaçao and Kansas City this evening before Japan takes on Tunisia in the late game in Guadalupe, Mexico. The Toronto Blue Jays made a comeback against the Chicago Cubs at Wrigley Field today. After a 16-2 blowout in the series opener, the Jays beat the Cubs 8-6, getting 5 runs in the 8th inning. It's a 3-game day on the CFL calendar. The Toronto Argonauts had a 44-24 win over the Ottawa Redblacks in the nation's capital. Meanwhile, the Montreal Alouettes visit the Edmonton Elks, and later the Calgary Stampeders host the defending Grey Cup champion Saskatchewan Roughriders. And the Carolina Hurricanes brought their Stanley Cup celebrations through downtown Raleigh, North Carolina, still buzzing from the Hurricanes beating the Vegas Golden Knights last weekend. From the Canadian Press, I'm Naira Ahmed.
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11: What a game! What a game by Canada at the World Cup against Qatar, 6-0. That is how you pick up your first ever victory at the World Cup. Jonathan David scored a hat trick. And boy, oh boy, it was an incredible game with only one blemish, and it's a significant one, the injury to Ismaël Koné, who broke his left leg in the second half. You know it's bad when they don't show the replays, and I wasn't seeking out pictures or videos yesterday, but when you're on social media sometimes and you're scrolling, people will just put out the picture. It doesn't look so bad when you're just scrolling through, but it's going to take about 4 to 5 months to recover, which when you think about it, considering how gruesome that injury was, 4 to 5 month recovery, that's pretty good.
12: Yeah, a lot of athletes go like that. Like, as you mentioned, like, they don't show it on TV because it's just, like, it's worldwide.
11: Yeah.
12: And there's a lot of kids that see it, but it just stuff happen. I'm pretty sure in hockey happens too. In baseball,
11: yeah.
12: Like, it just, he broke a bone, basically. That's what it was.
11: He did.
12: So, like, it looks, like, broken, basically.
11: Yeah. Well, Jesse Marsh said after the game, you could hear it break because it would happen right in front of the bench.
12: That's what they say in all these games. Like, they say when someone breaks their bone, you can hear it. And that's the worst part. More than, you know, it's already broken, but it's just the sound that it kind of reminds you of, like, that moment. So
11: you could hear on the broadcasts the players and the coaches were saying, you broke his, like, he broke his leg. And so
12: the guy was pretty sorry. The Qatar guy was very like, oh my God, sorry. Like, he was holding his head and everything.
11: He got a red card for it. And he went into the Canadian dressing room and apologized. So, listen, these things happen, and hopefully Kone is okay long term. But it was an incredible win for Canada, and now they're in a position where they can advance. You know,
12: they pass already. That big difference. Because remember, there's the two best thirds, and
11: so
12: they're gonna have like 6 goals in favor, which is crazy.
11: So goal differential matters in this, which is why you have to keep going. And so there's, in some cases, like the third place team will also go through. So for Canada not to go through something spectacular would have to happen. It's just, I say this because it's not guaranteed. You know, it's
12: always mathematical. Yeah. There's always that when 0.0001% that something happened. Hopefully it doesn't happen.
11: Hopefully it doesn't. I don't think it will. And I know, obviously, I'm Canadian. I'm a little biased here. But I think Canada could cause some trouble here. I'm not saying they're going to go all the way, but Canada could cause some trouble here. So I want to play some audio for you. First, I want to play a speech by the Prime Minister. Mark Carney was at the game. He went into the locker room afterwards to speak to the team. This is what he said.
13: Let me just begin by acknowledging what you're all feeling, I think, and the nation's feeling. You know, the terrible injury of Ishmael. Monsieur Terrible, Monsieur Kone. And it's in moments like that that you see character and real team. He applauds the fans coming off. He shakes the hands of the Qataris coming off. Saliba comes on, steps up, scores. You hold up his jersey. You celebrate around that. You keep your cool. You show the nation. Like, you didn't just break the CONCACAF record and a bunch of records and 32 attempts on goal, 10 hit the goal, 19 corners, one corner, dominate 70-plus percentage. Like, just show that level. But you showed a level of character that some people never achieve in their life. And you showed it when the entire country and a good part of the world is watching. And if they didn't watch, they will have watched by tomorrow. They'll watch the highlights by tomorrow. I'll just say, I couldn't be prouder as a Canadian. And on behalf of all Canadians, I just want to thank you for everything you put in to get here. You represent the nation, represent your families, your friends, and teach a lesson. I'll say one other thing, if I may. A couple weeks ago, Adam and I, Adam Van Cooverden, the Minister of Sport, our FIFA Sherpa, we're in Brampton, Ontario. So some of you know it well, right? Our first two goals scored by Kyle out of Brampton, right? Osorio out of Brampton. I can go on. We went to Brampton because of your example and because we're building a new sports complex. And to be honest, we're not building a new sports complex for this level. It's Brampton, so a couple people rise to this level. But we're building it for thousands and thousands of kids, girls, boys, to play football, to aspire to be like you. And the one thing I hope they take is the lesson you showed today in the response. Couldn't be prouder. Thank you for letting me in and just share a bit of that moment. And guys, go all the way.
11: Pretty good speech by the Prime Minister. He mentioned some of the stats, like 79% possession. Canada had 32 or 33 shots. It was like a video game at times where you're playing it on easy, which is not, I'm not trying to disrespect Qatar, but they were just hemmed in from the very beginning. They could not generate anything, and I just can't remember seeing numbers like that.
12: It just also like it happened because they got the two red cards. So
11: yeah.
12: Think about it like playing a hockey game with four players against six.
11: For
12: like,
11: the entire
12: it's
11: game.
12: Very difficult, yeah. Right? Because you're overnumbered. They're already, like, as you said.
11: London's long-standing campaign for better passenger rail service has got some support from both sides of the border. We had mayors, political leaders from southwestern Ontario, joined by representatives from Michigan in London yesterday to call for federal investment in rail improvements connecting Toronto, Windsor, and Detroit. They want the federal government to include funding in next year's federal budget for track upgrades, station improvements, and border security. That's a facility specifically in Windsor that would help connect via rail to Amtrak services. So let's talk about this. To do that, we're joined by Mayor Josh Morkin. I appreciate the time today.
14: Yeah, my pleasure, Devin.
11: So what are you asking for from the federal government here?
14: Well, there's a couple of things. First, there's a project that's already on the books that's fully vetted, fully costed, already has all the EAs done in Windsor for the cross-border border security facility, essentially, that would allow Amtrak trains to smoothly cross the border, do customs, and then transition to VIA trains and then move all the way to Toronto using the existing CP tunnel. That would create a connection from, you know, the network in Canada all the way to Chicago, where they've made significant improvements along the track between Chicago and Detroit. A lot of investments in high performance rail. We know on this side, we have the federal government with significant high speed rail investment from Toronto looking eastward. And between those two points, there is inconsistent, unreliable service that VIA provides, mainly due to track conditions, crossings, and the prioritization of freight through that network, causing the VIA trains in that part of the network to be late like 80% of the time last year, which was one of their lowest on time. They're only on time about 20% of the time. That's a huge problem. If you're going to have the significant investment to the west, significant investment to the east, there really needs to be a reliable connection between those two to create a holistic network between Chicago and Quebec. So that's essentially what we're asking for, is complete the facility so people can easily cross the border, make significant track improvements and upgrades along the network so that the VIA trains that are already invested in can actually go closer to the speeds they can. And that would improve reliability, it would improve on-time performance, and it would get people to where they need to be a lot faster. You know, one of the biggest challenges with this is freight prioritization. It is completely skewed towards freight. And that's incredibly important to the economy because, you know, there's billions of dollars of shipping that happens along those freight lines. But there is zero balance. So when a freight train is coming through, a passenger train pulls over, the freight train passes, and then they basically, the passenger train follows the slower freight train, and it just doesn't create anybody getting anywhere in a reliable time. The freight companies can also tell via how fast they can go across their crossings. They make them slow down regularly at crossings that haven't been invested in, and that creates a really slow network. All of those things are easy to fix. All of those things do not need the level of investment of high-speed rail. You know, ultimately, that would be a nice goal down the road, but we know that's decades off. So we can make significant improvements today, and we can create a complete network. And that's what you saw me gather mayors from across Ontario, as well as our partners in Michigan, Detroit, and government officials and agency partners together to say, let's do joint advocacy on this. Let's just all be on the same page on what the improvements are. And then let's advocate to the federal government together so that they're getting one clear message across communities, across partners, and even from our American friends across the border.
11: What would it cost, do you think?
14: Well, the facility in Windsor is fully costed at $47 million. And I can tell you the Americans have an equal investment on their side for that cross-border connection of about $40 million American. That's already approved. The Americans need no more decision-making. They just need to start deploying that money. But they can't deploy it until the Canadian equivalent. It's not even as much as the Americans are spending. It's about $47 million Canadian. Just has to be approved. Again, there's no pieces that have to be done. They can approve it and they can start building it and create the connection there. So that's the first piece. The cost of the improvements along the corridor are costed by VIA. I don't have those numbers, but certainly VIA has that in their corporate plan and can give those to the government. So it's not anything that we need to design or cost out. VIA wants to make these improvements. They know how to do it. They know where the slowdowns are. They just need the resources to actually execute that plan.
11: When people, you know, live here for long enough, we talk about this, you know, every now and then. It's similar to the trains going through the city. It's the trains leaving the city as well that we like to see improvements on. When you have talked to the federal government or to VIA Rail, what have they said is standing in our way for making these types of improvements? So what do we need? What needs to happen for what you're advocating for here to come to reality?
14: I think it's only political will at the federal level at this point, because you look at Ontario. They did a Southwestern Ontario transportation study. Rail improvement was one of the key pieces in there. Federal government did a work on a phase two of rapid transit through Southwestern Ontario. or high-speed rail, I should say, through southwestern Ontario, and they've got information from that. Everybody believes that rail improvement has to happen here. It's just a matter of actually making the decision to move forward. And I think where this is different from the many other times that we've talked about this before, we have a couple of things aligning. First, we have the cross-border alliance and the cross-border network saying this is really critical to a larger network from Chicago to Quebec and Montreal. Not only have that wider coalition, we're speaking with one voice. And we have a federal government who is willing to actually make these investments. This is the first government that has actually turned the key on moving forward with things like Aalto, having a major projects office, actually deploying significant amounts of infrastructure dollars out the door. So we have a willing partner who knows how to do nation building, who knows how to make strategic improvements that will last generations and generations down the road. And I think those conditions have just never been kind of aligned before. So I think, you know, we've got the right partners advocating the right way. I think we have a federal government who's willing to make these types of investments. So we just need to have the decision made.
11: Now that you had this meeting yesterday and the announcement, what comes next?
14: Well, we committed to joint advocacy. So, you know, there's a couple of things that we'll look to do moving forward, and none of this has been set up yet, but we will have aligned our voice and our position. We will have a network of partners who the federal government can engage with to have discussions with if they'd like to discuss the types of things we're seeing. You know, we've got a great VIA made a presentation today. Again, they're not the ones who would stand beside us advocating because they're a Crown corporation, but they supply a lot of information. They share a lot of details. You know, they've got a corporate plan that they can submit to the government. They can work with the government on. And so we've got the alignment. But what we're going to do is we're going to set up meetings and we're going to request meetings with key federal ministers. And, you know, a lot of us are traveling to the AMO conference, which is a provincial conference in Ottawa. I think we'll look to meet with federal ministers while we're there and have discussions. Obviously, we're happy to meet before then, but that's an opportunity where a number of us will be in the same place at the same time in Ottawa, and that's a good opportunity to request some joint meetings, and we'll do joint advocacy together. So we'll sit beside each other and say, this is what we believe needs to happen, and we'll have discussions about it. That's how things actually transform into, you know, actual decisions to get built on the ground.
11: Just finally, if it does happen, what would it mean for London?
14: Oh, it would be huge for London. We already have seen significant investment in the station, but the station is only good as the trains that come out of it and the speed and the reliability they have. Increased speed, reliability along the network would create way more options for Londoners for travel, for leisure, for connections. And I would say there's actually a really important academic connection along the train network because we have really key strategic educational institutions across the entire network in the United States and in Canada doing groundbreaking research on things like AI. Connecting them together by train serves another purpose. So you'll see faster, more reliable service. People will be able to get where they need to go a lot faster, and they'll have other options than getting in a car or getting on a plane to get somewhere.
11: Mayor Morgan, I appreciate the time today. Thank you very much.
14: Yeah, my pleasure. Pleasure, Devin.
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0: This week, Youth Opportunities Unlimited launched Common Ground. It's a new program that will see young parents and their children grow, harvest, prepare, and enjoy food together. It's designed to strengthen food literacy, improve some life skills, create a community connection amongst young parents who are living at Jones Place. It's been made possible thanks to a $200,000 donation from RBC Foundation. Andrea Topham is the CEO of Youth Opportunities Unlimited and joins us now. Andrea, I appreciate the time today.
1: Hi, Devin. Thanks so much for having me.
0: So I gave a little bit of an overview of what Common Ground is, but what is it and how will it work?
1: You did. You kind of stole my lines. On the surface, it's a program about gardening, but really, it's about creating moments where families can spend time together, learn new things, and maybe like build traditions that they haven't had a chance to experience before.
0: For this program, it's connected at Jones Place, right?
1: It's actually on the rooftop garden across from Jones Place. And it's an absolutely gorgeous space. It's one of my favorite things about the project. It's a garden, but it's also an event space and a gathering space. We imagine community dinners up there, celebrations, workshops. It's available for private events. So on any given week, we can see young people planting and gardening, community gathering, someone celebrating a milestone with family and friends. And when you sort of pair that with some of the other things we do at YOU, our cafe, our catering, social enterprises, you start to see that kind of bigger story emerge, right? Food just isn't about nourishment. It's education, employment, entrepreneurship, and most importantly, it's community connection.
0: I think people would be familiar with Jones Place, but just in case they aren't, what is Jones Place?
1: Jones Place is transitional housing for young parents and their children, and it's at 333 Richmond Street, and it's a connected community of support. So we offer wraparound supports for young parents and their children to help them build skills and community and develop a future that they would like to develop for themselves.
0: So how did Common Ground come about?
1: Well, we spend a lot of time listening to young people and families and kind of thinking about what people need to thrive. You know, we know that housing is incredibly important, but home is more than just four walls, right? It's relationships, it's learning to cook a meal, it's having neighbors, it's creating routines and memories. So when we received this generous donation from RBC Foundation, we kind of had the opportunity to ask ourselves, what more could we do? And we thought if we could create a space where families could come together and learn new skills and spend time with one another, build a sense of community, it just kind of grew from there. I mean, like there's something pretty magical about a child eating a tomato they grew themselves or bringing herbs home from the garden to cook family dinners, right?
0: Absolutely. And especially on a rooftop. I mean, with a rooftop garden like that, it looks wonderful. And it obviously can do, it's a event space in general, but it has that positive feeling to it.
1: It really does, right? Because like some of the best conversations happen when you're doing something together, right? You're watering tomatoes, pulling weeds, picking herbs, and suddenly kids are asking questions. Parents are sharing stories. People are connecting. It's not just a garden. It's really about community.
0: Gardening too is, you know, also about accessing, you know, a healthy food. Junk food doesn't grow on a vine, and so to have healthy food available is also can't be underscored enough.
1: Absolutely, and then learning how to cook it, right? I mean, we've got these wonderful chefs in our cafe who are going to be working with our young people to teach them, you know, that this is what you can do with these wonderful things that you can grow.
0: How important is it, you were touching upon this earlier, for young families to have opportunities for activities like this and to learn like this and set some of those, habits for the future?
1: It's super important. It's really super important. And we really see Common Ground as just, you know, we're just getting started. We really hope this becomes a tradition, something families look forward to every year. Beyond that, you know, sparking other opportunities around food, wellness, community. Maybe it's cooking classes or community meals or residents teaching residents other skills. I think that, you know, once folks start to build confidence and connection, all kinds of possibilities open up.
0: So this has been launched. Is it running right now, or what is, if we were to go up to the rooftop garden right now, what does it look
1: like? Well, if you were to go up to the rooftop garden today, because we launched it on one of our rainy, stormy days where we had all kinds of hopes and we had to move the launch inside. So actually today you would see our YOU staff and young parents and children planting seedlings. That's happening later on today.
0: So who is going to be managing the garden? Because like someone like myself, I do not have a green thumb. In fact, I would be a negative participant in all this. But like, so who's minding the garden?
1: Well, I do have a green thumb, and I wish that I had the time to go over there every day and manage it. But we do have a staff person who works and will be up making sure that, you know, that watering happens. But it will be the staff that we have been able to hire through the generous donation of RBC Place that will be working with the young families to also go up and tend to the garden. So it's not just plant and forget it. You got to tend these plants and help weed and help harvest and all of those things. So it's really, you know, a cross-YOU kind of commitment.
0: Is this something that you can do? Is there like a protective part where you can do this in the fall or the winter, or is that just harder just by the nature of it?
1: Yeah, we don't really have a greenhouse that would be large enough to do that in the fall or the winter, but next spring we'll be out there again.
0: So what do you hope this leads to?
1: Well, I really hope that it leads to, kind of like I said, I think it leads to this idea sparks other ideas and building community, right? We talk a lot about a connected system of support and opportunity for young people. We provide affordable housing, but Common Ground is really a great example of how we can think beyond housing. So we want young people and families to have opportunities to learn, connect, build confidence, and really create kind of that life that they want for themselves. And this kind of helps to bring community around them so that they know that they have a place here.
0: Just finally, you know, as we've been talking about this, the name itself, Common Ground, who came up, because it fits on a couple of different levels here in terms of the gardening, but also people coming together. Who came up with the name?
1: It does. Well, actually, I'm going to give a little bit of a shout out to Justine, one of our staff people. Justine came up with the name and we loved it because it's literally about, you know, it's about the ground where things grow, but it's about people finding common ground with each other, different experiences, background, stages of life, coming together around something universal, you know, food, family, hope for the future. It's an awesome name.
0: It's great to see. And it is an awesome name. Well done, Justine. Andrea, thanks for your time today. I appreciate it.
1: Thank you so much. Have a great day.
0: You too. That's Andrea Topham, CEO of Youth Opportunities Unlimited. It is a great name, and I like this program. I really like what Youth Opportunities Unlimited has been doing over the years, is continuing to do. A program like this, in conjunction with Jones Place and everything they have going on over at Youth Opportunities Unlimited, they get a lot of attention, rightfully so, for what they do in the community. But in some sense, I don't know if they get enough credit for all the wonderful initiatives they have on over at Youth Opportunities Unlimited. It's really great to see.
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0: I have a good news story to share about a teenager from London who battled illness when they were younger and now are doing what they can to help kids who were in the position that they were once in. Iona Jaswal has created the Kindness and Smile Zone, which is a youth-led initiative founded right here in London. It's dedicated to supporting children who are in hospital. Since the initiative launched last year, hundreds of kids across nearly a dozen countries have been helped. Part of that has been through a middle grade novella that is designed to inspire resilience and hope in young patients. Iona Jaswal is a former SickKids patient ambassador and a children's hero ambassador for the Children's Health Foundation and joins us now. Thanks for your time today.
1: Thank you so much for having me here today.
0: So I'm really intrigued by the Kindness and Smile Zone. How did it get started?
1: So it initially started with my own personal health journey. I was born a sick child and I continue going to hospitals, mainly Victoria Hospital in London, Ontario, and SickKids in Toronto. So I know what it's like being a sick child, and I knew that I always wanted to give back. And that is the reason I started the Kindness and Smile Zone, to be able to bring a smile to another sick child.
0: What did it mean when you were sick and you were in hospital? What did it mean to you when someone came by and helped to lift your spirits?
1: I think that was the biggest moment of joy for me during those times. I would say the biggest thing for me was being a sick child really can make you feel isolated, because you see other children out there doing things, playing around while you're stuck in the hospital bed. But I think the key things that helped me in those moments were, first off, my parents and my younger sister. I think support from your family is a really big thing, and just them being by your side means a lot to a child. And other than that, I would say the hospital staff, the nurses, all the child life specialists, and everyone else who's at the hospital setting, all of them always brought joy to me through little toys, anything. Even just coming by, giving a smile, saying a kind word meant a lot. And I think that's another one of the big things that can make an impact.
0: So what do you do when you go and you visit kids?
1: So mainly our organization is online, but it is global, meaning we've got volunteers from across the globe. But whenever I do get the opportunity to go in person, so far I've mainly been at Children's Health Foundation as a children's patient hero ambassador. And there I've been able to pass along Easter activity packs. I haven't had the opportunity to meet children in person yet, but I've had the opportunity to drop off my resources and handmade cards for children.
0: And you've had quite a bit of success. I mean, in terms of the global impact and how this has spread, I mean, you've had a lot of views and a lot of people seeing what you've been doing, right?
1: Yes, we've had an overwhelming impact in less than a year. And it's not what I expected at all, because I had initially started this as a summer passion project, just something to do in my spare time and be able to bring joy to even one kid. But now I'm very glad to see that it's actually brought joy to over 400 children across 10 plus countries. And I've also wanted to be very thankful to all the volunteers, high schoolers, university students, even some adults who are willing to step in and help join my mission. And now we've got over 30 volunteers from across the globe as well, who are supporting me every single day in this mission. And other than that, just the hospital foundation.

0: and all the hospital staff, as well as my family, for supporting me and helping this mission reach so far.
1: Do you mind if I ask how old you are?
0: Yes, I'm currently 15 years old.
1: I mean, you are doing so much more at 15 than I was in terms of reaching out to help people. I mean, is this something you want to go into in the future? I mean, what do you hope this leads to, or what do you hope comes from this?
0: Thank you. Yes, I definitely have a strong passion in healthcare and also in doing work for others and community service. So in the future, my aspirations are to go into the medical field and become a medical professional myself, especially a pediatrician or in the pediatric ward, through which I can help other children and interact with them daily. And other than that, I also love to continue growing the kindness and smiles. And I want this to be something that outlasts my high school journey. I want this to continue into university, potentially even make it a registered nonprofit, and continue doing community service through whether the Kindness and Smile Zone or through monetary donations in the future, or through even starting my own foundation.
1: That's impressive. I mean, I would be, based on the impact you've already been able to have, I have no doubt you'll be able to achieve that. Do you have anyone helping you? I mean, you're still in school. I mean, this is a lot to be doing with school and just beyond. Do you have any help, or how do you balance school with trying to help others?
0: Yes, it's definitely a tough challenge to do every single day. But I'd say the biggest support for me is, first of all, our volunteers. I'm very grateful that I no longer have to do this alone as I started off. But now I've got so many motivated and passionate high schoolers and university students, even adults from like Canada, US, like all of the globe, who help join me online and help get things done, help make activity packs, Instagram posts, etc. And I think that team is a big support for me and helps me delegate tasks and make sure that everything is not just on me. And other than that, I'd say the biggest support for me are my parents and my younger sister. My younger sister is currently in grade 6. A special shout out to her, be here, and she's always helped me as well. She helps organize the card making drives, and she helps collect them and sort them out, all of that kind of things. And my parents are also a big support for me. They're always there helping out whether there's any finances I need to do, grant applications, etc. And also just being the person to drive me to places and make sure that I get to the places I want to in order to be able to make an impact.
1: You launched in June of just last year. To have the kind of response to this, I mean, obviously you want to be successful when you start something, but has it surprised you how this has, you know, impacted people and caught on and spread globally?
0: Yes, it definitely has surprised me a lot. When I started the Kindness and Smile Zone during the summer, right after finishing grade 9, my only thought was that I'd do this and just be able to at least bring a smile to one child. I wasn't even sure if anyone would be able to watch my activity pack or watch my content, because I started it as a Google site just by myself without many thoughts or planning behind it, but just something that I knew I wanted to do. And afterwards, it became something that grew so much that I'm overwhelmed by it today, but I appreciate it a lot as well, because now I've been able to impact so many children. And I feel that definitely wasn't my initial thoughts. My initial thought was just to at least reach one child, but I'm very grateful to see that kindness is something people believe in, and when people get together, they can make an impact. And it also shows that age is not a barrier to anything. People of different ages can come together and work. Like, I'm 15, a lot of my volunteers are much older than me, either in university or like grade 11, 12, and there's also some adults, retirees, who are stepping in and helping me. And this shows that it doesn't matter if you're young or old, you can definitely start something as long as you have a thought behind it and the dedication and hard work to keep going at it.
1: I've got to tell you, I get a lot of requests sometimes for interviews and initiatives people are doing. When I first saw yours, I thought you were like an adult. And I thought, oh, wow, okay, this is... And then when I said, oh, no, this is, a younger person who's trying to help other young people. So, I mean, you are doing a fantastic job with this. And I'm so happy to be able to highlight this now. If people want to find you online, how can they do that?
0: Yes, the best way would be just to search us on Google, the Kindness and Smile Zone. Our website is the first thing that should show up. We've also got an Instagram called the Kindness and Smile Zone, through which you can follow us and see all our posts and everything. And we'll definitely be looking for fundraising in the future. So keep an eye out on our website and Instagram. And any support is appreciated, whether that be through volunteering or just outreaching, just sharing it with other people. And that would mean the world to me and my team.
1: You're doing a wonderful job, and I wish you the best of luck moving forward. Thank you very much for joining us today.
0: Thank you.
1: That's Ayona Joswal, the founder of the Kindness and Smile Zone.
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10: From the National Newsroom of the Canadian Press, I'm Naira Ahmed. The Strait of Hormuz has been closed by Iran after Israel killed at least 16 people in Lebanon in what Iran calls a clear breach of commitments by the United States to end the war, despite a deal to end all fighting. In response, Donald Trump is threatening to impose American tolls on the crucial waterway.
11: President Donald Trump is threatening to impose U.S. tolls in the Strait of Hormuz if a final deal with Iran is not reached in 60 days. Trump highlighted that the initial agreement to end the war with Iran calls for toll-free travel through the vital waterway for 60 days and says there will be no tolls after the 60-day period has expired unless they are imposed by and for the United States of America. Trump says the money would be used for services rendered as the guardian angel to the countries of the Middle East for past, present, and future reimbursement costs. The current memorandum does not preclude future fees. I'm Lisa Dwyer.
10: Back at home, a state of emergency has been declared in Lytton and Blue Sky County, British Columbia, as crews battle a nearby wildfire. Dozens of firefighters have been assigned to the blaze, with aerial support and structure protection crews also responding. The BC Wildfire Service says the likely human-caused fire has already grown to roughly 2 square kilometers and will likely continue to spread because of hot, dry conditions. The community of Lytton was nearly wiped off the map by flames 5 years ago this month. There are currently about 75 residents in the village, which has a population of 210 before the 2021 fire. In Ontario, the driver of an SUV involved in a Southern Ontario crash that killed 5 young siblings has died in hospital from his injuries.
12: The Brampton man was the lone person in the SUV when it collided northwest of Kitchener last week with a passenger van carrying 10 people, including a family from Elmira. In a news release Saturday, Ontario Provincial Police said the 42-year-old driver died in hospital on Tuesday. 4 girls and 1 boy between the ages of 4 and 12 died in the June 12th crash. Investigators say an infant, the child's parents, and 2 older adults suffered injuries ranging from minor to serious. Don Mitchell, The Canadian Press.
10: And visitors to the Grand Canyon are being warned about potentially deadly heat.
13: It could get dangerously hot at the Grand Canyon this coming week. The National Park Service says earlier this month, 2 hikers appear to have died on the Grand Canyon's North Kaibab Trail from heat-related illness. A 3rd hiker died days earlier along the South Kaibab Trail after becoming ill from the heat. Now the National Weather Service has issued an extreme heat watch at Grand Canyon National Park from midday Monday through Tuesday, forecasting temperatures that could reach 110 degrees at the low-elevation Phantom Ranch. Park officials say temperatures at the bottom of the canyon are often 20 to 25 degrees hotter than temperatures at the rim. I'm Donna Warder.
10: This is the Canadian Press. In sports, the Netherlands beat Sweden 5-1 in Houston to open today's World Cup 4-game slate. Thousands of Germany and Ivory Coast fans gathered in Toronto, where the two nations met for the 3rd of 6 total games being played at Toronto Stadium. Germany took the win 2-1. Ecuador meets Curaçao and Kansas City this evening before Japan takes on Tunisia in the late game in Guadalupe, Mexico. The Toronto Blue Jays made a comeback against the Chicago Cubs at Wrigley Field today. After a 16-2 blowout in the series opener, the Jays beat the Cubs 8-6, getting 5 runs in the 8th inning. It's a 3-game day on the CFL calendar. The Toronto Argonauts had a 44-24 win over the Ottawa Redblacks in the nation's capital. Meanwhile, the Montreal Alouettes visit the Edmonton Elks, and later the Calgary Stampeders host the defending Grey Cup champion Saskatchewan Roughriders. And the Carolina Hurricanes brought their Stanley Cup celebrations through downtown Raleigh, North Carolina, still buzzing from the Hurricanes beating the Vegas Golden Knights last weekend. From the Canadian Press, I'm Naira Ahmed.
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19: This is London Live. My name is Mike Stubbs. Happy Father's Day to all of the fathers. Father's Day weekend. We're almost into it. We had a chance to talk with Dr. David Green from Western University about parenting and about how young children will mimic, mirror, copy behavior. And there are a lot of things to focus on when we look at that kind of behavior and the responsibility that parents have. Here's Dr. Green.
20: Mike, it's good to be on the show with you. And you're asking some very important questions for which there are no simple answers. And the reason behind this is that fathering in and of itself is a social construct, which means that it seems to change from generation to generation. At the outset, it is important to recognize then that for children, many more things are caught than taught. As a result, every behavior is important. Every emotional reaction is important because we are constantly in the process of training our children. Let me give you a quick example. Have you ever heard your child saying something that you're shocked that the child repeated? It is because you were not intentional in training the child, but the child knew that they were learning. So as parents then, it is important that we are intentional every time we are involved with our children, either directly are indirectly.
19: Wow. And you mix in the emotions that human beings experience, the days you go through, coming through the door feels like maybe your safe house, that, hey, I can say anything in here. Maybe that's not the case.
20: Certainly not the case. And a mistake that we make also is to believe that this is only as it relates to young children. This is also as it relates to the other stages of development. So, for example, the way you treat your partner is sending a signal to your grown children how they should treat your partner. So it is not just as it relates to young children. It's a part of what happens, as we would say, from the womb to the tomb. Don't be mistaken.
19: Love it. I love this because parenting doesn't end. You got to be ready for it. It's going to throw things at you that you did not see coming. And you've made some great points that, yeah, you're always being watched. Who else are they going to learn their cues from, right?
20: Very important. And because they trust you, sometimes they end up doing the very things that you have done, thinking that it is the way that it should be done. There's a humorous story that fits well with the North American context. There is a wife who was constantly, cutting the turkey to put in the oven. And the husband couldn't understand why you keep on cutting the turkey. She said, I don't know, right? My mother used to do it. Then mother went to ask grandmother. Grandmother said, my mother used to do it. And then they went to as far back as generation that they could go, only to discover that the turkey was being cut because the oven was too small.
19: You
20: don't need to, because you have a large oven that can hold the turkey. Stop cutting the turkey.
19: That is so good. That's exactly how life can work. We're talking right now with Dr. David Green, Professor of Family Studies and Human Development in the Faculty of Health Sciences. What about how we might refer to them when talking about them? How much do we need to be listening to ourselves when we're doing things like, oh, my child is this, or my child does this a lot?
20: That's a very important point to raise, Mike. And it is in the context of self-fulfilling prophecy. You hear a lot about self-fulfilling prophecy, but oftentimes it has a negative connotation. So, for example, if you say bad things have a way of happening. But it is also true. If you say good things have a way of happening. So if we are mindful that we are either constructing or we are either constructive or somehow we are destructive in what we are saying and in what we are doing, then we become very deliberate. Because children carry with them the labels that are placed on them. And even as a mental health practitioner, a registered psychotherapist here in Ontario as well, working with families and individuals, one of the things that I find persons struggle with is that there are things that parents have said to them or significant others in their lives have said to them that continue to make them feel less than they are, even now. And they have to be going through psychotherapy to even break those things. But let me be very clear, though, here. Because oftentimes we hear a lot about father wound. And, oh, you know, fathers are absent and uninvolved. And we'll come back to this. So fathers do things that hurt children. But mothers also do things that hurt children. And that's why there are also mother wounds. So there are still persons who are struggling with issues that have been created by mother, by father, and by other family members.
19: So would these wounds be, I'm just going to pull this out of the air and you let us know, comparing one child to another or comparing their child to somebody else? They're saying, oh, you know, you're the dumb one. Yeah, there's my dumb one. Jokes like that that aren't jokes at all.
20: Certainly. And let me give a tangible example here to solidify this. So, for example, in some cultures, and here we are in a multicultural context, where behaviors from one culture may not translate directly into another culture and being viewed as children the same way. So if you were, for example, East Asian, and you used to tell your children back home, or your parents used to tell you about what others are doing, you know, just by sharing information. You just see it as them wanting to motivate you. But when you move into a Canadian context, when you hear that somebody has gotten into a particular institution, are doing well, what you feel is pressure to be like, rather than motivated to be the best. And so what might be acceptable as a behavior in one context might not be the same in another context. Children interpret it differently. And so parenting cannot be mindless. It must be mindful.
19: We're talking right now with Dr. David Green, expert in fathering, professor of family studies and human development in the Faculty of Health Sciences at Western University. Dr. Green, one last thing, and you referred to it, a father being present.
20: A father being present, Mike, according to some of the field research that I've done, men and women talk about fathers being there. No, being there cannot be constructed as just physical presence. Being there must involve total engagement. And when we say total engagement, we are talking about emotional presence, physical presence, mental presence. And in some culture, in my own study, we found that participants believe that father should be there spiritually. So there is spiritual engagement as well. So when persons are engaging with their children, they are engaging with them as whole person, being present in a holistic way.
19: Not just in the room.
20: Not just financial presence. Yeah. Because sometimes fathers are made to believe that their economic involvement is superior to other levels of involvement. But the being there, that kind of being present, becomes even more important today.
19: Dr. Green, it's been such a pleasure speaking with you. Thank you so much for the time.
20: You're welcome, Mike. It's good to be with you.
19: Dr. David Green from Western University. Happy Father's Day. This is 980 CFPL.
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19: This is London Live. My name is Mike Stubbs. If we're going to get our heads around the River District idea, I think we do have to go back in time. We do have to go back to what was happening before and then compare to where we are now. It's always important to do that. Look at what has happened, look at what is happening now, and then what can happen. You bring together the past, present, the future, and it can help us to really paint a picture of what this could be all about for London. Diane Silva is the president of the London Community Foundation, and we had an opportunity to sit down with Diane and discuss this, because Diane was heavily involved in what was happening the first time this came up and has been involved this time. Perfect person to speak with. Here is Diane first on Back to the River, which didn't happen, but in order to give us a better refresher, here's Diane to help us out.
1: Sure. Yeah. No, I know. That was an exciting time for the foundation. It was all under Martha Powell's leadership. And we had a committee that was all about community mobilization. And they saw the opportunity with the river being this strategic asset that we have and that runs through our downtown. They saw this opportunity to invest in the river, make it more of a destination for families, individuals, and businesses to pop up, and arts and culture. And I remember being a staff person at the time and following things along and the energy that was put into this, even with that international design competition, and really having the city as a partner to, you know, make this come into a reality. And I think where things changed along the way, maybe it could have been this feeling that maybe we weren't ready financially as a city because of the fact that there were other competing priorities. And then there was that also tension with the, I remember one of the things with the environment assessment, but also with the, the dam. And I think there was a little bit of tension with that. Not that we were suggesting which path was the right path forward. But it was just that all these things that came up as tension points that it really stalled, that it just made the project die at that time. And this is well before COVID that happened. Yep. Yeah. So here we are.
19: It's such a unique area because I think when we look at it, Londoners would say, how is it? Because that's, if you look historically, here we are in London's bicentennial. That was where things got going. And you think, well, why didn't they just keep going from there? So many different municipalities, so many different cities will have an area like that. And that's where it all began. That's kind of the heartbeat. And it's strange that London hasn't kind of grown that way, but we aren't completely away from that yet. We could still make something there. Could we not?
1: I hope we do. And I think there are signs pointing to this. You know, the Canadian Urban Institute led this whole study over the course of a year that the city initiated to reimagine the downtown. And one of the areas is the River District, because we know that this is an underutilized asset that we have. Again, it's an envy of many large cities to have a river that runs through your downtown. Like you said, it was the start of our city, and here we are still, you know, kicking tires around it. But I think today's context is different. And this is where I'm feeling that there's hope for movement. You see the investments that have been made. You've got Canada Life Place. You've got the market. You also have the development with more residential towers that are also located not far from the river. You also know that, you know, Tricar Group and Cops Build All and the other businesses in the surrounding area really want to make this intentional reinvestment or revitalizing this, the language even of a river district. We also have the bicycle cafe that's also located right there. So we have these emerging opportunities that are really signaling that we need to be investing in the river. And I'm so excited about this potential opportunity for more activation and more investments that will have a ripple effect, not only for, you know, the downtown, but it has a ripple effect across our community and how we're seen nationally as well. We know, and I've been privy to a lot of these sessions, you know, hearing from young people that go to Western, from business owners, the whole spectrum of people, and how different people are seeing the downtown today, right? It's not all negative. They see the potential. They want to see their downtown thrive. We know we want it to be a destination, but we also know it's a place that, you know, businesses, when they choose to stay down, when they choose to come to London, they're also looking at our downtown, because our downtown should be a calling card, right? For people to, you know, bring their partners to stay, make a life, raise their children. And even when you look at Western grads that are coming from other communities and they come to London, they want to stay in London because London is affordable. It's easy to get around, as much as we may complain about traffic. But they see the opportunity through a different lens. So I'm feeling optimistic about this. And us at the foundation, we're thrilled. And we want to see this come to life. So, yeah.
19: Diane Silva, President and CEO of the London Community Foundation, joining us as we talk about the River District idea. Seems to be the name that people are throwing to it. Diane, just one final thing. You mentioned all of those businesses that have expressed, I guess, interest in listening or certainly are in that area. Was that there before when we were talking with Back to the River, or do you find this has grown in scope?
1: That's a great question. We know back at the time when we were initiating this whole process of Back to the River, many stakeholders were engaged and into this. You know, you've got even anchor institutions like the Chamber, you had, you know, the university, you had Indigenous groups, you had a full spectrum of groups. I'm thinking that maybe it's because times have significantly changed. We've had a pandemic. We've had a slow recovery from the pandemic. We also know economically that, again, our country is, you know, we don't have a trade deal with the U.S. We're having, you know, one of the highest unemployment rates in the country. We're in this perpetual funk. And I think us as Londoners are saying, I'm feeling like that they're feeling no more. It's time to change the narrative about our city. We know that we have great assets here. We know we have, you know, it's a great place to raise your family. We have the best educational institutions here. We've got Western, Fanshawe. We've got the best healthcare here. We've got an emerging, and I'd say even past emerging, thriving tech sector. We also have this music designation, UNESCO music designation. And these are assets that are just building up, right, that we have, that we need to start, you know, saying, no. The narrative of London has changed. We've matured. We've evolved. We're far more diverse than ever before. It's not looking back in the rearview mirror about who we were, you know, back in the glory days. It's who we are today, recreating the glory days, right, for what's ahead. And that's what gives me excitement. And I'm now newer as a CEO, 2 years, and talking to groups and being part of these discussions. I'm feeling like now the time is right. And we can't miss this opportunity. I'm really going to say that we can't miss out on this opportunity. This is the chance of a lifetime. There's a lot of things that are pointing to this. Even philanthropy has a desire to see, you know, arts and culture really thrive in our community. And I really feel that's all interconnected. Even housing, you know, there's great opportunities with a strong downtown. You're going to have better housing for all, you know, not just market rates, but even affordable and deeply affordable. You know, we're seeing the Covent Garden market being busier. You know, there's a lot of good, I think, happening right now.
19: Watch it with great interest. Diane, thank you. This has felt good to hear all of
1: good.
19: These things. Thank you for doing that.
1: Okay. Well, let's hope that we pull this through. Okay. See it to the finish line. Thank you.
19: Thank you. That is Diane Silva, President and CEO of the London Community Foundation. So it does feel different to somebody who's directly involved this time around. So maybe we do see that. The other question in all of this, of course, is what is it that Londoners want to see? Is it, well, leave all that alone. It's been fine. We don't need it developed at all. I think it'd be really cool to take more advantage of it. I really, really do. I hope this does go somewhere. We'll see what comes out of the Strategic Priorities and Policy Committee meeting today. Then, as Diane says, it would go to council. And then maybe we begin to really put some plans together on this. Down at the Forks of the Thames. This is London Live on 980 CFPL.
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19: This is London Live. My name is Mike Stubbs. Let's dig into AI. We have an opportunity to hear from Lisa Taylor. And Lisa helps leaders redesign workforce systems for the world that has AI. Lisa is the CEO of Challenge Factory. And we sat down with Lisa and asked a question to begin the conversation. How do you approach what is a diverse way that people perceive even what AI is?
13: It's a really good question. And I mean, AI is in every single conversation. You can't even go to the grocery store without someone referencing something about AI. It doesn't matter where we are. And it's a part of all of our lives. And I think that that's such an interesting starting point because, you know, companies will often say, oh, we're AI forward, we're really adopting it and we love it, or we're AI averse. And it honestly doesn't really matter whether you're AI forward or AI averse, you're using it and we're living in the midst of change. And as leaders, what we need to do is recognize what's actually changing around us. What does our culture say about how we adapt to change? Like, what are the internal cues of how our company operates differently than maybe other companies, because that's how we attract and retain the talent that wants to be working in our organization and not just generically for anyone anywhere? And where can we separate out what is fear and what is actually opportunity? And I think that we are so used to leaning into the fear cycle these days that sometimes we forget to take a step back and think about where is actually the opportunity and how do we want to shape our own futures?
19: Well, let's address that big old elephant then. Let's address fear. What do you find people are talking about when they're talking about fear?
13: So, I mean, the number one fear that is perpetuated everywhere is that AI is going to come and take our jobs, right? We've moved from the robots are coming to now these, you know, machines that don't even have robot bodies are going to take our jobs. And the fear is real. And I think that it's reinforced over and over and over again. It's reinforced every time large companies celebrate mass layoffs in public, sometimes even doing the mass layoffs in public through social media or through text messages that they then celebrate how many jobs they have cut. We've seen this in the States, especially over the last year or two, a number of large technology companies celebrating mass layoffs and saying that it's, you know, the direct result of efficiencies found through AI. What is really interesting about that story that doesn't always come back to everyone else's consciousness is those companies that did those mass cuts over the last couple of months are now finding that they don't have the people that they need to actually get the work done. And they're in a cycle where now they're having to scramble and rehire. And rehiring new people or bringing people back that you had laid off is ferociously expensive. It was an extraordinarily bad strategy and bad move. But nobody knows the end of this story or where the story has evolved to. Everyone just remembers these announcements about cuts and how jobs are disappearing.
19: Okay, we're going to talk about that spiral up because I think we don't hear enough of it, number one, and it's a lot nicer to listen to than the spiraling down. That's really interesting, the idea that you take a lot of people away and then you look around and think, we need some of those people back. We're talking with Lisa Taylor, and Lisa is the CEO of Challenge Factory, also the author of The Talent Revolution, Longevity and the Future of Work, as well as Career Development as Strategy. So let's look at this opportunity part of things, because, again, we can't help but hear it. It's everywhere. This, you know, paralegals aren't going to exist. The law careers that will be, you know, will be really, really hit hard, or all the labor force is going to disappear. All the robots and their AI brains will do all of that work. And we just keep thinking, well, what are we going to do when unemployment is at 15%? But we also hear, Lisa, and you were alluding to this, AI is a tool. It is a tool, and it's something that we as humans can use. So how do we make sure that we're doing that or in a position to do that?
13: Yeah. So some of this, there's many different layers to that question. Some of it comes to stewardship at the highest level with our governments, with policy, industry leaders, and inside of organizations, the senior executives, in how are we going to actually use this tool? AI as a tool or as a technology is one analogy, one way to think about it. Another way that's really common that AI leaders and experts use to kind of help people understand the value or the way that AI will change society is it's like a utility. It's like electricity. So we had, you know, work and periods of time before there was electricity and then after there was electricity. And, you know, there was all kinds of concerns about electricity and safety and, you know, all kinds of things, but there was no real choice of whether you were or weren't going to use electricity once it was kind of out there in the world. And it transformed how work could be done. I mean, in enormous ways, it transformed every aspect of life. You know, there's others as well that help. So, you know, in terms of getting back to that fear piece, one other analogy that is often commonly used is fire. we want to take a step back from electricity and use other things that transform. Like, fire can burn down your house, or it can heat your food and help you survive the winter. It's all in how we use it. And I think those two analogies together, electricity in terms of its pervasiveness and fire in terms of its potential to do harm as well as to do good, just are simple for everyday people to be, you know, not the experts and people we hear on panels and making the governance rules for us at the national levels, but, you know, just everyday people, when we're taking a look and saying, why should I learn more about this? Well, it's the electricity of our time, and we all have choices on how we're going to be able to use it or not.
19: Finally, Lisa, you mentioned people being ready to make use of things and understanding how it might impact their jobs. Is that what we should be doing right now? Sitting back and thinking, okay, here are the things that I do. Here is the AI component. Where's the marriage? Is that what we're looking for?
13: Yeah, I think what we've done a poor job on is really focusing on how to make it easy for people to adopt and adapt to AI in ways that they realize that that's what they're doing. So there is AI that is a part of your everyday life when you're shopping online, when you're in all kinds of activities. AI is already influencing what you see and how you're engaging with technology. You just may not necessarily be aware of it. So people who say, oh, you know, I don't use AI, that is not true. They just aren't aware of how they're using it or making choices about it. So everyone is using AI. And I think that what we have focused on is we have made it into this thing that it will be everywhere, but we haven't really explained to people how they can increase their AI literacy skills, how they can make that difference. You know, if you're sitting and you're trying to figure out how AI is going to impact your job, that's very hard to do. But if you start to have an opportunity inside of your work to learn by doing, to get introduced to ways that you could do your own job augmented by AI, not replaced by AI, but augmented by AI, you start to experience it every day. And that then helps you to be able to see what potential could come forward. I do not think that we can go to a training course on AI and come out the other side knowing about AI. I think that we need to be learning by doing. And we're already seeing how that can be really impactful, especially for youth. You know, you mentioned, what are we going to do when unemployment is at 15%? Our youth unemployment rate is at almost 15%. And so that, you know, doomsday scenario for some of our population is actually happening today, not caused by AI, but certainly, you know, part of the story. And what we're experiencing at Challenge Factory when we're intentional through learning by doing is we're augmenting the entry level roles that we have when youth come into the organization, and they are starting their jobs and their careers with an ability to do work that we would normally expect someone who had been working with us for a year or 18 months right out of the gate, because we give them an opportunity to learn by doing of where AI can help fill some of the gaps that would normally take them longer to come up to speed, and they can deliver incredible value much faster.
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0: 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Addiction can steal a person's future. A donation can help them reclaim it. And helping feels good.
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0: chance to talk with Greg Playford, who is a member of the London Community Foundation's Housing Action Committee and has been very close to what has been going on in redeveloping these buildings in now what we're going to refer to as Soho, that at one point was called Vision Soho, and now we can start referring to it as a village. Here is Greg on the fact that this project, now Village Soho from Vision Soho, has remained number one on time and on budget.
1: Oh, very much so, Mike. Yeah, we're thrilled with the way that the projects have come together. We originally called this Vision Soho, and we've certainly achieved that now. We've turned Vision Soho into Village Soho. The buildings are there and ready for occupancy. So,
2: was that all part of the plan to eventually go from a vision to a village?
1: Well, it was, although the idea of the name came up when we realized that it was no longer a vision, that we had actually accomplished what we set out to do. So, Village Soho was a great segue. Yep.
2: Let's talk about what is happening now. So there are four new buildings opening. If we're thinking about size of buildings, what are we talking about in this instance?
1: Yeah, we've four of the partners, there's the original project was six nonprofit partners together. Four of the buildings have now been complete. One of the buildings on the east side of Colborne, still under construction with the Residence Affordable Housing, that's about 18 months away. That's the biggest building. And the two Indwell buildings are under construction and renovation. They'll be opening a little bit later, but the four new builds, the largest is 118, the smallest, I think, is 75 units. They offer something that we think people will find very attractive. They're a smaller scale building than a lot of the high rises that are being built around London. They're all five and six stories. And of course, one of the great features of the whole project is the underground parking. So, we've got a very campus-like setting with lots of landscaping, lots of very pedestrian-friendly, and the cars are all tucked away in the underground parking garage. So it's a great environment for singles or families.
2: People are going to be able to come out and see those units. Now, we're going to put this down on the calendar because it's Saturday, July the 18th. So put that on your calendar, Saturday, July the 18th. There is an open house, but it gives us an opportunity to check in on it right now and just see where things are going as the project hits another milestone. When we talk about what the units look like, how would you describe those?
1: They're very attractive. They, the projects are all a mix of affordable rental and kind of low end market. We're nonprofit sponsors for all of the projects, so we're able to produce the buildings and achieve the rents a little bit cheaper than the private sector landlords. So, but in terms of quality, the buildings and the units stack up to anything you would see in any of the new builds around the city. I really encourage people to come out and have a look. We've got five appliances in the kitchens, quartz countertops, corridors, very generous amenity spaces, controlled access. These types of buildings have been proven successful in other parts of the city when the nonprofit sponsors have built them. And what we have here in Village Soho is a collection of four buildings, so people have a choice.
2: We're talking with Greg Playford. Greg is a member of the London Community Foundation's Housing Action Committee, and we're looking at what is now Village Soho. That's what we have. You mentioned the word affordable, and I think, Greg, we're always trying to figure out exactly what that means. It's one of the words that just gets thrown out there. Well, if we could have more affordable housing, that would be great. But what does affordable refer to in this case?
1: Yeah, we have a mix of affordable and we call them market, but they're kind of low end the market. The affordable units are renting at 70% and 80% of what CMHC calls the average market rent. So, the one bedroom units are high 800s, low 900s, and the two bedrooms are, I think, in the 1100 to 1200 range. So, you know,

0: quite a bit cheaper than you would find in the open market. And the market units are probably $200 to $300 cheaper per month than a lot of the new builds, a lot of the comparable buildings.
1: And how would someone qualify for one of those?
0: Yeah, the affordable units are under agreement with the City of London, who provided some capital support to the project. And people make application to the City of London if they're interested in the affordable units. If they're interested in the other units, the market units, then they go direct to the website, either villagesoho.ca or to the individual sponsors of the projects. All of the projects have signage on them now, and the website has a lot of the information and the connections.
1: Greg Pfeiffer joining us, member of London Community Foundation's Housing Action Committee, as we talk about Village Soho. And there will be an open house. We'll be talking about this again as it gets a little closer, but it is July the 18th, allows people to come out and see those units that have been finished and see if perhaps it is something that assists you in some way or some place that you might like to hang your coat. And if you've got a hat, hang the hat too. Greg, when we look at what is still ahead in this project, the completion date was always slated for what, summer of 2028?
0: I think the last build out will be the large residence affordable building, which is I think they're on about the fifth story right now. It's an 11-story building, and that'll be completed late in 2027. So, and the two in-dwell buildings should be finished by the end of 2027. So, I think by the spring of 2028, the site will be 100%. The city has a parkette that they're building at the corner of South and Colburn. That's scheduled to be completed next summer. So, I think by the end of 2027, the site will be 100%.
1: Does it feel like a lot of the heavy lifting is done and now it's just kind of the snowballs rolling down the hill, or is there still some heavy lifting aspect to come?
0: Well, the rent up of the buildings obviously is important, and that's a challenge. But the big thing about this whole project was making it happen, and we brought together six different nonprofit organizations. We all worked together along with the London Community Foundation. We had to get a lot of approvals, as you can imagine, the City of London, CMHC and the federal government, all of the financing, very complicated construction with underground parking. But it's happened, and all the participants, all of these nonprofit groups have volunteers on their boards, and a tremendous number of hours was been put in by the volunteers to make it happen. So it really feels good to get to the site, see the buildings finished, see the landscaping, and realize that Vision Soho has become Village Soho.
1: There you go. And we're at another milestone in the entire project. Greg, want to thank you for joining us Saturday, July 18th, 10 a.m. to 4 p.m. So roughly a month away exactly, but put that down and be ready to head to the open house and check it out. Greg, really appreciate your time today.
0: Thanks a lot, Mike. And we look forward to welcoming as many Londoners as we could get out there to see what's happened.
1: July 18th, and that will be at Soho and what is now Village Soho. That's Greg Playford, member of the London Community Foundation's Housing Action Committee. So I think we're going to look back at this and say, when you bring organizations together and you've got a plan, and they really have thought ahead on a lot of things, maybe, just maybe, it can do what you want it to do. And this is playing out in that direction. And good on everybody involved, because it's not easy to bring together a lot of people, put them in the same room, and get everybody an oar and have them rowing all in the same direction. But we have seen that in this case. And so kudos to everybody who's been involved in this. And it does provide some of that affordable housing. And it was great to hear Craig describe just what affordable housing can refer to. This is London Live on 980 CFPL.
2: London Live with Mike Stubbs. Beyond